United States. Iranian officials have neither admitted nor denied shooting down the U.S. Army helicopter on Monday night. The two crew members aboard were rescued off the coast of Oman and were in good condition, the U.S. military said. U.S. Central Command said its strikes on Tuesday had hit air defenses, ground control stations, and radar sites near the Strait of Hormuz. It called the strikes a proportional response to recent attacks on U.S. forces and international commercial ships transiting regional waters. The Iranian state broadcaster, IRIB, reported that the U.S. attacks had hit drinking water facilities in the southern province of Hormozgan, cutting off water for thousands of people. Mr. Baghi accused the United States of deliberately striking civilian infrastructure that supplied drinking water to more than 20,000 residents in 10 villages. He called it a calculated war crime and a violation of international humanitarian law. U.S. Central Command did not respond to a request for comment. During the summer, Hormozgan province is among the hottest places on Earth, with temperatures that can reach 122 degrees. The chief executive of the regional water company, Abdul Hamid Hamzapur, said the temperatures in the province were unbearable without water, and that the damage had been repaired in less than 12 hours, IRIB reported. Manusher Shirzai, an environmental expert and geophysicist at Virginia Tech, said, in a region already facing extreme heat, chronic water scarcity, and a rapidly warming climate, the loss of drinking water infrastructure is more than physical damage. It threatens the health, resilience, and daily survival of entire communities. In retaliation for the strikes on Tuesday, Iran said it had launched drones at U.S. naval targets in Bahrain and fired missiles at American military facilities in Jordan. Bahrain, Jordan, and Kuwait all said they had intercepted incoming Iranian attacks, and a U.S. official said there were no reports of American casualties or damage to bases in the region. The attacks inflamed tensions between Iran and Arab states in the Persian Gulf that host American military bases and have been repeatedly targeted by Iranian fire. Bahrain's military described the barrage as treacherous, and the foreign ministers of Arab states in the Gulf called on Iran to immediately stop its attacks on their countries. Persistence in this aggressive approach will only lead to further isolation, the ministers said in a joint statement after a meeting in Bahrain. On Tuesday, the U.S. military, which has been enforcing a blockade on ships entering and leaving Iranian ports, said it had disabled a vessel registered in Palau, an island nation in the Pacific Ocean, by firing into its engine room. It said the crew had repeatedly failed to obey American orders not to proceed toward Iran through the Gulf of Oman. On Wednesday, India said that three of the 24 Indian crew members on board the vessel, the Sete Bello, were missing, and summoned a top U.S. diplomat in New Delhi to protest the attack. American forces disabled another Palau-flagged vessel, the Marivex, on Monday. It, too, carried 24 Indian crew members, and it, too, was accused by the U.S. military of violating the blockade. The crew members sent frantic SOS messages for more than 2 hours before they were rescued by helicopter and taken to Masira Island off Oman's coast. The continuing incidents of attacks on shipping in the region are deeply worrisome and a direct result of the ongoing conflict in the region,
India's foreign ministry said in a statement. We reiterate our call for immediate de-escalation of tensions and the conclusion of ongoing negotiations for a diplomatic solution so that peace and stability can return to the region. Inflation accelerates to fastest pace in 3 years as energy prices bite. Companies appear hesitant to pass those price increases on to weary consumers, whose wages aren't keeping up. By Lydia DePillis. Inflation accelerated for a third straight month in May amid a stalemate in negotiations to end a war with Iran that has pushed up energy prices, adding to the burden on already strained consumers. The consumer price index rose

Dallas. Inflation accelerated for a third straight month in May amid a stalemate in negotiations to end a war with Iran that has pushed up energy prices, adding to the burden on already strained consumers. The Consumer Price Index rose 4.2% in May from a year earlier, the Bureau of Labor Statistics reported on Wednesday, a sharp rise from the 2.4% annual increase before the conflict started in February, and the fastest pace since April 2023. Over the course of the month, overall prices jumped 0.5%. The increase has been driven almost entirely by energy prices, which were up 23.5% from a year earlier. Americans have felt that effect most acutely while filling up their vehicles. A gallon of gasoline costs $4.15 on average, according to AAA, up more than a dollar from a year ago. Faster price gains have wiped out the pay increases Americans have received over the past year, on average. Adjusted for inflation, hourly earnings have fallen 0.7% over the past year, and are exactly where they were when President Trump returned to office. Tax refunds that came in the spring have been spent, and reductions to the federal Supplemental Nutritional Assistance Program are now cutting into food budgets. "It's quite a negative situation," said Stephen Brown, chief North America economist for Capital Economics. "Low-income consumers don't have a lot of room to maneuver at this point." That dynamic was visible across earnings reports at large retailers in recent weeks. Dollar General told investors that its customers had been pulling back on food purchases and looking to shop closer to home because of high gas prices. Even people making more than $100,000 a year were still coming in for cheaper essentials, however. The inflation report contained some reassuring news for the Federal Reserve, which meets next week to decide whether to change interest rates. Monetary policymakers are most interested in the core rate, which strips out volatile food and energy prices and is thought to be a better measure of underlying inflation. That index rose 2.9% on a year-over-year basis and 0.2% for the month, a slower pace than April's monthly rate. Price increases for durable goods were also fairly tame, an indication that the tariffs that Mr. Trump imposed last year have largely worked their way into prices. Household furnishings have been falling for the past few months and are up only 2.4% over the year. Recreational goods edged down over the month, and new vehicles have been falling in price and are only 0.2% more expensive than this time last year. Prices in some categories are still normalizing from pandemic-era booms, like autos and health insurance, which have dropped 2% and 6.4% over the year, respectively. The White House seized on some of those price declines as a sign that Mr. Trump's economic agenda was delivering meaningful results for the American people, as Kush Desai, an administration spokesman, said in a statement. "The numbers were great," Mr. Trump told reporters at a bill signing on Wednesday. But according to a long-running survey from the University of Michigan, the increasing mismatch between earnings and prices has put consumers in a foul mood, which poses a danger for Republicans in November's midterm elections. The muted core increase may reassure monetary policymakers that they can avoid raising interest rates for now, even though the labor market appears to be strengthening. But it's also potentially a sign that companies are doing their best to absorb higher energy costs, aware that shoppers are seeing slower wage increases and are exhausted by high prices. Open Brand, a consumer data company,
recorded heavier than

usual discounting through Memorial Day weekend, Ralph McLaughlin, its chief economist, said. There isn't major evidence that spiking energy prices are really proliferating yet into the rest of the economy, Mr. McLaughlin said. It's showing that at least manufacturers and retailers are perhaps acknowledging that consumers are very price sensitive. Energy bills have been spilling into some categories where they make up a large chunk of the ultimate price tag, including airline fares, which rose 2.7% in May and 26.7% from a year earlier. The International Air Transport Association said on Sunday that higher jet fuel prices would cost the industry $100 billion this year. Hotel rates also increased 0.5% last month, in a possible indication of effects from the World Cup, although the hospitality industry has been disappointed by demand for rooms. Admission to sporting events, a volatile category, rose 2.8% in May. That kind of discretionary and luxury spending has been driven by high-income consumers, whose stock portfolios have fattened this year. But grocery prices rose only 0.1% over the month, down from 0.7% in April, because of falling prices for meat and dairy after a large surge in beef prices. Producers, distributors, and retailers have tried to keep prices as stable as possible in hopes that the energy price surge will pass, said Andy Herrig, a vice president at FMI, a food industry trade association. You want to have some certainty about where we're headed before you see where the prices go at the consumer level, because you don't want to have periods where you're raising and you're lowering, Mr. Herrig said. So I think that's slowed the price transmission up to this point. That may change in the coming months and years, however, as American farmers face a persistent drought, which has lowered yields and price increases for fertilizer that could force them to plant less next season. For food that is harvested, the supply chain for materials that go into food packaging remains constricted. Campbell's, for example, told investors that it would charge 5-6% more in the coming fiscal year because of underlying inflation and the higher cost of energy and materials that go through the Strait of Hormuz. Oil obviously gets into products, whether it's packaging, whether it's logistics. Todd Cunfer, Campbell's chief financial officer, said on the company's earnings call this week. And then we're seeing some aluminum, which comes out of that region, is very, very elevated. America's artificial intelligence boom is also pushing up inflation. Although electricity in the United States is mostly generated by abundant natural gas and renewable energy sources rather than oil, massive new data centers are adding so much demand for power that prices have risen nearly 6% from last year. Those computing complexes also need the same memory chips that go into nearly all consumer electronics. As a consequence, computer equipment is becoming more expensive, after getting cheaper for decades. That long period of low inflation from 2000 to 2020 was driven by technology, said David Doyle, head of economics at the Macquarie Group. It feels like we're on the other side of that, and potentially that means we're in a structurally higher inflation regime. Over the longer term, artificial intelligence may push inflation down by lowering the cost of services. Right now, it's only adding to the more immediate energy price shock, which could get worse as countries around the world run down their reserves. Or better, if a durable peace in the Middle East is reached. If the conflict ends, and that's a big if, we do think it would likely be a peak. Atzi Sheth, Moody's Ratings chief credit officer, said of May's inflation reading.
If it doesn't, then it won't. A years-long effort to woo Trump culminates with the World Cup. Gianni Infantino, the FIFA president, has unabashedly courted the president's favor. Soccer officials privately ask, who really benefits? By Tariq Panja and Rebecca R. Ruiz. For the past year, FIFA, the governing body of international soccer, has leased an office on the 17th floor of New York's Trump Tower that has sat all but empty. The rent goes to President Trump's family business, but soccer officials say the space sits largely idle. Paying rent to the Trumps was the choice of Gianni Infantino, FIFA's president, who has made being close to Mr. Trump a top priority. He has lavished the president with praise, trophies, and a medal. He has made pilgrimages to Mar-a-Lago, the Trump National Doral Golf Club, and even the Melania documentary premiere. Mr. Infantino has publicly boosted the president through impeachments and plummeting poll numbers. It was all in service, Mr. Infantino's supporters say, of ensuring that the World Cup, which begins this week, goes off without a hitch. Mr. Trump could disrupt the games in any number of ways. Mr. Infantino, allies say, is handling a volatile president who responds to praise and gifts. He's straightforward in terms of what you need to do to manage the relationship, said Majed Al-Sahib, a soccer official from Saudi Arabia, who said that Mr. Infantino was being pragmatic. FIFA officials are clear about what they want from the World Cup. They want a higher profile in the United States and more growth in the world's biggest consumer market. They also want to shed the reputation for corruption and cartoonish excess that led to Justice Department prosecutions. Mr. Infantino failed to woo the Biden administration, former government officials said. But he found a receptive ear in Mr. Trump, who calls him the king of soccer. A decade ago, soccer executives were terrified to travel to the United States, fearing they'd be arrested. Now, Mr. Infantino is an Oval Office regular. Mr. Infantino presided over the previous two World Cups in Russia and Qatar and drew criticism for cozying up to autocrats in both countries. His amity with Mr. Trump has him once again defending his way of operating in what is supposed to be a politically neutral position. I think it is absolutely crucial for the success of a World Cup to have a close relationship with the president, with the government, Mr. Infantino said last year. I have a lot of friends. This World Cup will be a test of whether that friendship pays off. A top FIFA official says he believes there is an unofficial understanding that the authorities will not conduct immigration enforcement outside of stadiums. A FIFA spokesman denied any deal and said enforcement was up to the government. The Department of Homeland Security did not address the question. The Justice Department also recently dismissed long-running criminal charges as part of its FIFA investigation. Prosecutors said the case doesn't fit within the administration's priorities. And Mr. Trump seemed to defer to Mr. Infantino this spring on allowing Iranian players to come to the United States. If Gianni said it, the president said, I'm okay. Still, Mr. Trump undercut Mr. Infantino recently by criticizing the high cost of tickets. And whatever reassurances may have been made on immigration, support staff for Iran's national team was denied visas, along with a Somali referee. Mr. Infantino's coziness with the president also appears to be influencing FIFA in Trump-like ways that could outlast the tournament. FIFA is exploring hotel deals that would license its name just as the Trump family has long done,
according to three people familiar with the discussions. He has also expressed interest in launching a FIFA cryptocurrency, just as the Trumps have done. A FIFA spokesman said the organization was paying market rent in Trump Tower and that the office would be used during the World Cup. Inside FIFA, many officials privately question whether this has all been in service of Mr. Infantino himself. He has accompanied Mr. Trump on state visits, sat center stage at the inauguration, and has attended diplomatic events. What does any of that, his critics ask, have to do with soccer? Mr. Infantino declined to be interviewed. His years-long campaign to curry favor with Mr. Trump and the hand-wringing it has prompted was described in dozens of interviews with FIFA insiders and others close to the two men. Some spoke on condition of anonymity to describe private conversations. Infantino thinks he's the leader in the relationship, said Sepp Blatter, the former FIFA president, whose ouster at the height of the corruption scandal paved the way for Mr. Infantino's ascension. But nobody can lead Trump. The first meeting. The men first met in the Oval Office in the summer of 2018. The United States had just won the right, along with Canada and Mexico, to host the World Cup, and the mood was celebratory. "You're pretty famous, right?" Mr. Trump asked. "Pretty important and pretty famous." "Yeah," Mr. Infantino replied. "It looks like it." Mr. Infantino, a lawyer and the son of an Italian immigrant who worked on Switzerland's railways, had secured the FIFA presidency the same year that Mr. Trump was elected. In that first White House meeting, he presented the president with a Trump jersey and a set of penalty cards that the men joked could be used on the news media. "You are part of the FIFA team now," Mr. Infantino said. It was a remarkable turnabout. 3 years earlier, the Justice Department had unveiled an indictment detailing corruption in world soccer. Major brands did not renew their sponsorship deals, and the organization suffered financial losses. But if Mr. Infantino was eager to welcome the president onto FIFA's team, he quickly found himself on the Trump team, a pretty important, pretty famous endorser of a president in the middle of an impeachment inquiry. "Gianni, we're going to have to extend my second term," Mr. Trump said on the South Lawn in September 2019, as Mr. Infantino smiled beside him. Months later, as lawmakers debated charges of obstruction and abuse of power against Mr. Trump, Mr. Infantino praised him before business leaders in Davos, Switzerland. "You might wonder why the president of FIFA is introducing the president of the United States of America," Mr. Infantino said. He joked that it had been suggested that the two of them might be the most important people in attendance. Soon, Mr. Infantino was back at the White House, this time as an unusual guest for the signing of the Abraham Accords, which established diplomatic ties between Israel and some Arab nations. He also arranged a courtesy visit with the Attorney General, who was overseeing the FIFA cases. "I am fully convinced," Mr. Infantino said after that meeting, "that the credibility and reputation of FIFA is being restored at the highest level." Then came the 2020 election, and Mr. Infantino's fortunes changed. A chilly reception and then a thaw. President Joseph R. Biden Jr. proved to be less welcoming to FIFA than his predecessor. There were no Oval Office greetings. Administration officials said they had been wary of getting too close to a scandal-tainted organization. They saw no benefit in putting the president alongside Mr. Infantino. "There was definitely a hands-off, keep-them-at-a-distance approach at the White House," said Caitlin Derkovic, a former National Security Council official
who helped oversee World Cup planning. She said FIFA repeatedly tried to arrange meetings with top officials. In interviews, FIFA's officials said that Mr. Infantino had been trying to raise FIFA's profile. More practically, they said, he wanted people, when they Googled FIFA, to find anything but stories about bribery and kickbacks. But even an attempt to meet formally with Secretary of State Antony J. Blinken at the 2022 World Cup in Qatar fell flat, according to three people familiar with FIFA's efforts to arrange a meeting. Mr. Infantino's few interactions with American officials were mostly perfunctory and private, like a half-hour meeting with a national security advisor to address security and visa wait times. So when Mr. Trump won re-election in 2024, there was an opportunity to build on Mr. Infantino's foundation. And Mr. Trump seemed eager to pick up where they had left off. Days before Mr. Trump's second inauguration, the men convened at Mar-a-Lago, the president's private club in South Florida, and flashed thumbs-up signs for a photo that Mr. Infantino posted to Instagram. Mr. Trump thanked him by name at a victory rally, and Mr. Infantino had an elevated seat behind Mr. Trump at the inauguration. Mr. Infantino eagerly promoted all of it, sounding at times like Mr. Trump's campaign partner. "Together we will make not only America great again, but also the entire world," he said. Mr. Infantino, it seemed, had achieved everything he wanted. Accolades, endorsements, and a World Cup task force, proposed by Mr. Infantino himself, that gave FIFA a formal place among Mr. Trump's inner circle. But soon it was clear that such closeness had drawbacks. Private political interests. When the world's top soccer officials gathered in Paraguay for their annual meeting in May 2025, Mr. Infantino was on the other side of the globe, tagging along on Mr. Trump's state visit to Persian Gulf countries. The trip had little to do with soccer, and when he finally arrived at the FIFA meeting, he was several hours late. European soccer officials walked out, protesting his prioritization of private political interests. "I felt that I needed to be there to represent football and all of you," Mr. Infantino told them. It was then that behind-the-scenes grumbles exploded into view. FIFA is an unusual amalgam of 211 countries and territories, each with its own politics. Mr. Infantino's closeness to Mr. Trump had impressed some constituencies and alienated others. "It's a matter of priorities, and at that moment Trump was the priority for Infantino," said David Goldblatt, author of The Ball is Round, A Global History of Football. But Mr. Infantino was undeterred. One of his signature innovations was a 32-team tournament for the world's best professional teams, the Club World Cup. But when he plugged the event from the Oval Office, he suddenly credited Mr. Trump as a co-creator. After Mr. Trump kept the original Tiffany & Company trophy, FIFA presented the winners with another. Then, on the eve of the tournament, U.S. Customs and Border Protection announced that agents would be suited and booted, ready to provide security for the first round of games. Tournament officials panicked, terrified that immigration agents would arrest fans, according to three people who participated in planning discussions. Such a spectacle could deter attendance at the 2026 World Cup and potentially lead to a global backlash against FIFA. By then, Mr. Infantino was living in Miami, in the president's orbit. His advisor strategized about asking Mr. Trump for a moratorium on immigration actions, both during the club matches and the World Cup.
While no one close to either man has indicated what exactly they discussed privately, FIFA officials said that Mr. Infantino pressed the immigration matter. Whether for that reason or not, the government's social media post was removed, and ICE raids never materialized. Soccer officials said they believed there was a similar understanding for the World Cup. But, as is often the case with Mr. Trump, nobody can say for sure. The Department of Homeland Security, which oversees immigration and customs enforcement, did not acknowledge any such agreement. U.S. Customs and Border Protection, in coordination with DHS and other agencies, is dedicated to ensuring the safety and success of the FIFA World Cup, a DHS spokesperson said. By some measures, the club tournament represented a win for Mr. Infantino's strategy. He got an Oval Office platform. Ivanka Trump participated in the draw. Immigration agents stayed away, and Mr. Trump attended the final match. But it was also a reminder that when there is a limelight, Mr. Trump often seizes it for himself. Appearing on stage after the final whistle, Mr. Trump lingered longer than planned, upending meticulous choreography, confusing the winning team, and standing squarely before the cameras during the trophy presentation. FIFA and Secret Service officials were alarmed, and fireworks were delayed because of the president's presence. It went viral, with Mr. Trump basking in FIFA's moment. The FIFA Peace Prize. Oval Office visits are now routine for Mr. Infantino. "Always happy to be here, at home, if I can say that," he said last year. "You are home," Mr. Trump replied. When Mr. Trump assembled dignitaries and business titans for a state dinner for Crown Prince Mohammed bin Salman of Saudi Arabia, Mr. Infantino was there. "I think we should all support what he's doing," Mr. Infantino said at a business conference in Miami, "because I think it's looking pretty good." Mr. Infantino has sought to capitalize on access to Trump allies. Under his watch, FIFA discussed with former Treasury Secretary Steve Mnuchin an investment in a streaming service, according to a senior FIFA official. "Nothing materialized, only because the venture was put on hold," according to a person who was part of the talks. More recently, FIFA has explored hotel licensing deals with a prominent South Florida developer who is poised to develop the waterfront opposite Mar-a-Lago. Mr. Infantino also lobbied for Mr. Trump to be awarded the Nobel Peace Prize, which the president has craved. When the award went to the Venezuelan politician Maria Corina Machado, Mr. Infantino had an idea. 3 weeks after the Nobel announcement, senior FIFA officials were told that Mr. Infantino wanted to announce a peace prize of his own. How long, they asked, did they have to work out the details? The criteria, for example, or the makeup of the nomination committee? Those questions went unanswered. Some of the most senior officials were told straight away whom the first honoree would be, according to a person with direct knowledge of the plans, who learned about the prize and its recipient on the same day. FIFA did not have time to consider what its prize would look like, but luckily the father of an employee was a sculptor, and FIFA had in its collection of miscellany a miniature version of one of his pieces, according to two soccer officials. The trophy was in hand. The FIFA Peace Prize was announced November 5th, with the award to be bestowed at the World Cup tournament draw a month later. FIFA had planned to have that event in Las Vegas, but Paolo Zampoli, a longtime Trump ally, serving as a presidential envoy, encouraged Mr. Infantino to reconsider. "To move the President of the United States is a big process,"
he recalled saying. Last-minute events might prevent a trip to Las Vegas, he said, but a local venue would better assure his attendance. You know how important FIFA is for us, Mr. Zampoli added. FIFA said Mr. Zampoli had no influence over the choice. Mr. Infantino moved the event to the John F. Kennedy Center for the Performing Arts in Washington, teasing that the site might be called the Trump-Kennedy Center. Mr. Trump attended and, to nobody's surprise, was the first recipient of the FIFA Peace Prize. He received a certificate, a medal, and the repurposed trophy. Mr. Trump called it truly one of the great honors of my life. The award angered many soccer officials, who said that it had embarrassed FIFA and cast the organization as partisan. Lisa Klaveness, the president of Norway's Soccer Federation and a human rights lawyer, said the prize breached FIFA's rules on political neutrality. She announced that Norway would back an ethics complaint against Mr. Infantino. Ms. Klaveness said in an interview that she recognized that FIFA needed friendly relations with the governments hosting World Cup games. But she said there needed to be checks and balances to keep FIFA from being used for political purposes. Mr. Infantino, though, has worn his friendship with the president on his sleeve and his head. At one public meeting, world leaders and delegates were given red USA baseball caps. Mr. Infantino happily donned his, emblazoned with the numbers 45-47, signifying the Trump presidencies. This winter, as Mr. Infantino marked a decade in the job, he celebrated with a party at a Four Seasons hotel in Miami. Ivanka Trump and her husband, Jared Kushner, attended. The celebration carried into spring when Mr. Infantino announced at a soccer meeting in Vancouver that he would run for a third term. He argued that the organization had repaired its reputation and played a slideshow that included Mr. Trump. "We have definitely come a long way these last 10 years, he told soccer officials. FIFA, he said, was now sitting at the top tables in every aspect. Democrats make a huge bet on Plattner in Maine, which could decide the Senate. Graham Plattner's primary victory sets up a high-stakes contest between an insurgent progressive with political baggage and a battle-tested but vulnerable Republican senator. By Lisa Lehrer. Graham Plattner's primary victory in Maine sends Democrats barreling into one of this year's most important Senate contests with a rush of insurgent energy but gnawing uncertainty about the withering Republican scrutiny to come. His decisive victory offered a vivid display of the deep Democratic desire for a new generation of leaders, suggesting that many primary voters in Maine embraced his populist economic message and working-class appeal. Yet in nominating Mr. Plattner, Democrats are making an enormous bet in their quest to regain control of the Senate, staking their chances in a crucial race on an untested and scandal-plagued oysterman. Maine is a linchpin of both parties' midterm strategies. With Republicans holding 53 seats in the Senate, Democrats will have to defend all the seats they hold and flip 4 more to win control in November. For months, party leaders have believed their most likely path ran through North Carolina, Ohio, Alaska, and especially Maine, the only state of the four that voted against President Trump in 2024. But Mr. Plattner's controversy-filled ascent to the Democratic nomination has complicated those plans, leaving some strategists worried that the party may need to win in deep red Iowa or Texas to offset a loss in Maine.
even with many Maine liberals excited about his candidacy, the road ahead for Mr. Plattner remains difficult. He is facing Senator Susan Collins, a powerful moderate Republican legislator with a three-decade record of winning over female voters, who make up a majority of the Maine electorate. He must pivot from being a left-wing insurgent. Senator Bernie Sanders of Vermont has been one of his fiercest champions, to winning over general election voters in Maine. And he must dispel the concerns of the nearly 30% of primary voters who, according to incomplete results on Tuesday night, cast ballots for other Democratic candidates. Those efforts began with his victory speech on Tuesday night. "If you believe, as I do, that we can change our politics and change our country, then you must also believe that people can change," he told supporters in rural Blue Hill, where he was born. "Every day I wake up and I try to be a little better and a little bit kinder than I was the day before." Ms. Collins, who is widely seen as the most vulnerable Republican incumbent, faces her own considerable challenges. She must outrun the difficult national political environment for Republicans, with Mr. Trump's approval ratings sagging amid an unpopular war with Iran that has driven up gas prices and inflation. And she must persuade voters eager for generational change and new leadership that she remains fit for a sixth term at age 73. Mr. Plattner sought to remind voters of those liabilities in his victory speech, lacing into Ms. Collins with scathing attacks intended to tie her to the Trump administration. "The truth is, Susan Collins doesn't serve us," he said. "She serves Donald Trump." For their part, Republicans have already signaled that they plan a flood of advertising focused on Mr. Plattner's character, with the party's main super PAC lashing him as untrustworthy, unhinged, and unfit for Maine. On Tuesday evening, the Republican Senate campaign arm released a digital ad contrasting the two candidates, accompanied by a news release featuring 8 bullet points highlighting Mr. Plattner's controversial past conduct and statements. "Susan Collins doesn't have a Nazi tattoo," a narrator states in the ad, a reference to a tattoo Mr. Plattner had that was widely recognized as an SS symbol. He later had it covered up. Ms. Collins' moderate image poses an additional obstacle for Mr. Plattner, Republican strategists say, because she presents as an acceptable alternative for voters who dislike Mr. Trump but are unsure about Mr. Plattner. If Susan Collins were Ted Cruz, this would be a different conversation. "But Susan Collins is the most moderate member of the Senate," said Brad Todd, a veteran Republican strategist. "Susan Collins is the best cross-party appeal candidate Republicans have fielded anywhere in the last 10 years. But progressive leaders quickly heralded Mr. Plattner's victory as more evidence that voters across the ideological spectrum wanted the opposite of Ms. Collins, a populist fighter who will challenge the political establishment. "This shows that the candidate's stance on the genocide in Gaza, on opposing foreign wars, and on taking on the billionaire and donor class matters far more than imperfections in their own personal life," said Representative Ro Khanna of California, a Democrat who has emerged as one of Mr. Plattner's most vocal supporters. "The country and Democratic Party are looking for candidates who are willing to challenge the broken status quo." But while many Democrats like the idea of a combative working-class candidate, they're worried that Mr. Plattner's baggage will be fodder for Republican ad makers for weeks and months to come. Mr. Plattner has been dogged by controversies, including the tattoo, his years-long trail of inflammatory online posts,
and revelations of explicit text messages he sent to women while he was married. In recent days, some Democratic elected officials have voiced their worries about the latest allegations against Mr. Plattner, which included reporting from the New York Times that several women he dated said that he had engaged in unsettling and, in at least one case, physically threatening behavior. From the campaign trail to private meetings with senators, Mr. Plattner has repeatedly promised that there is no more damaging information to come out about him. Some moderate Democrats are voicing their skepticism. As voters cast their ballots on Tuesday, Representative Josh Gottheimer, a moderate Democrat from New Jersey, called on Mr. Plattner to exit the race so Democrats could replace him with a stronger candidate before the fall. Ultimately, it may be just clear that he can't win, Mr. Gottheimer said. And if you believe we have to win, which most Democrats do, then I think the writing's on the wall already, he added. What's already come out, there's plenty to disqualify him. In a gauzy video released by his campaign on Tuesday, Mr. Plattner sat with his wife in waders, shucked oysters, and encouraged his supporters to cast ballots in the primary. He added an assessment of the past few weeks that could also sum up the months to come. This whole thing, as you can probably tell, brutal, he said. SpaceX's IPO could turn 4,400 employees into millionaires. While Elon Musk may soon become a trillionaire, his rocket company's market debut is set to change the lives of his current and former employees, too. By Kirsten Grind. As Trevor Heiss was getting ready to graduate from college in 2011, his parents wanted him to take what they saw as a stable job at General Electric. But Mr. Heiss had landed an internship at a startup he loved. Against his parents' advice, he stayed for a full-time job at that young company for the next 12 years. The startup was Elon Musk's SpaceX. Today, Mr. Heiss has more than 100,000 SpaceX shares that he earned from his time working there. With the rocket maker expected to go public this week at $135 a share, Mr. Heiss's SpaceX stock is likely worth at least $13.5 million, a sum that has left him in disbelief. The magnitude of this has been ridiculous, said the 37-year-old, who worked as a SpaceX launch engineer and now considers himself semi-retired. SpaceX's journey to the stock market has been defined by a series of superlatives. It is the biggest ever initial public offering of the most dominant space company by the world's richest man, and it is set to unleash generational wealth if its shares soar in its trading debut at the whopping valuation of $1.77 trillion, five times the market capitalization of General Electric. SpaceX's IPO is expected to make a lot of rich people even richer. First in the queue is Mr. Musk, 54, who is likely to become the world's first trillionaire. His friends, along with Silicon Valley venture capitalists, private investment firms, and others who put money into the company, are also set to reap billions. But one group will gain life-changing wealth for the first time: SpaceX's current and former employees. The company has 22,000 employees and hundreds more left over the years. Some were hourly blue-collar workers who toiled at launch sites. Others sat for days straight in once windowless offices at SpaceX's industrial complex in South Texas. For many, their work is about to pay off big through the stock that was part of their compensation. For more than 4,400 current and former SpaceX employees are likely to become millionaires in the IPO, according to an analysis by Hill.com, a San Francisco-based investment platform.
Of those, about 400 are expected to earn $100 million or more. With most IPOs, you're usually only...

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The Richmond Times-Dispatch from the Virginia Voice is read live beginning at 8:10 a.m., followed by a live reading of the Virginian Pilot at 10, with rebroadcast at 3 p.m. The Daily Press can be heard live at 11:30 and airs again at 4:30 p.m. The WHRO Voice Grocery Cart airs at 1 p.m. and again at 7 in the evening. Tidewater News from Franklin can be heard at 2 p.m. and is rebroadcast at 9 p.m. Begin your evening at 6 o'clock with All Things Considered and Marketplace. At 8 o'clock, tune in for the New York Times. The Washington Post can be heard at 10 p.m., followed by the Wall Street Journal at 11 o'clock. And from midnight until 8:10 a.m., enjoy a variety of late-night programs from the Virginia Voice and WHRV, including book readings, the BBC World Service, and Morning Edition. 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
1: Hello and welcome to the WHRO Voice, where we will be reading highlights from local regional newspapers every Monday through Sunday. Our audio reading programs are specifically designed for and primarily directed to people who are blind, visually impaired, or have other conditions preventing them from reading standard printed material. My name is Carolyn Patterson, and I'll be reading local highlights from today's broadcast of the Tidewater News, dated Wednesday, June 10th, 2026. Today's issue of the Tidewater News has a number of stories on the front page related to local government and school systems. I will read as much as makes sense. Some of them are full of budgetary line items and things that I will summarize and try to get to some other things that are maybe a little more interesting as well. So the first story on the top front page is board to investigate FCPS reporting compliance. This was written by Titus Moeller. The Franklin City School Board voted 3-2-1 on May 21st to order an administrative review of the Franklin City Public Schools FCPS compliance with mandatory reporting obligations under applicable law and board policy, and the board voted 5-2 on Thursday, June 4th to expand the scope of the investigation. Near the conclusion of the board's May 21st meeting, Ward 6 member, John Thomas Alsbrook informed the board chair he had a motion to make. I move that the Franklin City School Board direct the school board's attorney to conduct an administrative review of the division's compliance with mandatory reporting obligations under applicable law and board policy, with authority to request cooperation from division staff as needed and to report findings and recommendations to the school board. Ward 5 school board member Kent Grant seconded this motion. Board Chair and Ward 4 Board Member Christina Boone said, "With that motion and that second, do we have a discussion?" No discussion followed, so the board went directly to a vote, which was 3-2-1 in favor. Voting in favor of the motion were Board Vice Chair and Ward 2 Member Whittier, Bailey, Alsbrook, and Grant. Voting in opposition to the motion were Ward 3 member LaShanda Parker and Ward 1 board member Robert Holt. Boone abstained. As the board was about to approve the agenda for its June 4th meeting, Bailey said she would like to make a counter motion to amend the agenda to include a new motion. "The last school board meeting, we passed a motion to initiate an investigation," she said. "I want to enter a new motion related to that same investigation to expand the scope." She read the motion and the board voted 4-3 to add it to the agenda. At-large board member Ellis Cofield III was serving in his first meeting after having been appointed to the board, and he was among the four votes in favor of this motion. Casting the dissenting votes were Parker, Holt, and Boone. Near the conclusion of the board's June 4th meeting, Bailey again read her motion for the board, this time so that the board could vote on it. She said, "I move that the Franklin City School Board direct the school board's attorney to conduct an administrative review of the division's compliance with mandatory reporting obligations under applicable law and policy, including whether and when the division employees, administrators, or leadership had knowledge or concerns related to such obligations, and what actions, if any, they took in response, with the authority to request cooperation with the division staff as needed and to report their findings and recommendations to the school board. Grant seconded the motion, and a 5-2 affirmative vote followed. Parker and Holt remained in opposition to the motion, but as Boone cast her vote, she said aye to get it over with. Next story with local government, maybe a little less soap opera. Franklin City Council adopts ordinances for fiscal year 27. This is written by Titus Moeller. The Franklin City Council voted Monday, June 8th, to adopt the annual appropriation ordinance, tax rate ordinance, utility rate ordinance, and fee schedule ordinances for the fiscal year 2026 to 2027. The council voted for each item separately, starting with Part A, annual appropriation ordinance. The copy of the proposed fiscal year 27 city budget found on the city's website lists the total of all city funds as $91,423,000, with the following appropriations by fund. The general fund is the largest, $36,646,000. Social services, $4 million. Comprehensive Services Act, $1.8 million. Children's Center Fund, only $840,000. And the numbers go down from there. Fire training, school operating fund, and so forth. Cafeteria fund, general debt service, which is $2 million a year. School debt service, $376,000. Water and sewer, $3.3 million. Solid waste, $1.5 million. And airport fund, $876,000. And the electric fund, $17,500,000. The council voted 6-1 to adopt the annual appropriations ordinance, with Ward 3 Councilman Gregory Lamore, Mac Lamore, casting the lone dissenting vote. Franklin Vice Mayor and Ward 5 Councilwoman Wendolyn Copeland later made a motion to amend the city's fiscal year budget to add $6,000 to the line item for Franklin Electoral Board. Her motion passed by a 7-0 vote. The council voted 6-1 to adopt Part B, a tax rate ordinance, with Mac Lamore casting the only vote in opposition. Franklin Mayor Paul Kaplan noted that this ordinance maintains the citywide real estate tax rate at $1.03 per $100 of assessed value. Next, the council voted 5-2 to adopt Part C, utility rate ordinance, with McLemore and Ward 4 Councilman Dr. Linwood Johnson III casting dissenting votes. Prior to the vote, Kaplan said the increase in the electric rate is 7%, which is less than a penny. The proposed budget found on the city website includes the following rationale for this increase. This is a quote: "Finding of facts support this increase. Wholesale power costs have risen 45% since fiscal year 21, while retail base rates have increased only 2% since fiscal year 2023. Operating margin has compressed from 41% in 2021 to 17.8% in 2024, which is a 56% decline. Cash reserves have declined from $9.9 million in fiscal 21 to $5.9 million in fiscal 2024, and so forth. The council voted to adopt Part D also. This is a fee schedule ordinance, with McLemore casting the lone vote in opposition again. This ordinance is featuring the fiscal year 27 schedule of non-utility fees and charges, including building, electrical, plumbing, business licenses, parks and rec, animal control, planning, zoning, police, fire, emergency services, fees, cemetery court and clerk's fees, and administrative other fees. Staying with one more city government or county government story, and then we'll go to something a little more fun. SCSB approves fiscal year 27 school budget. This was written by Titus Moeller. The Southampton County School Board voted Monday, June 8th, to adopt a $39.9 million fiscal 26-27 school budget. The Southampton County Public Schools Acting Superintendent, Dr. Shonda Harris Muhammad, presented the budget to the board for its approval. I am excited to share with you, the public has followed, that the Board of Supervisors have allotted funding for our staff to receive a 5% salary increase. So I think we should have a round of applause, she said, for that. And applause promptly followed. We are very excited. The Board of Supervisors had cut or level funded SCPS in recent years, but this year it approved an increase in county funding of more than $2.5 million compared to fiscal year 26. Harris Muhammad said, I just want to thank the Board of Supervisors for allowing me to work collaboratively with both entities to make sure that we not only presented a needs-based budget, but we also presented our case, a very strong case, for us not to continue to be level funded. And I think as a team, we did that. So thank you. In a slideshow presentation, Harris Muhammad summarized the budget as follows. Instruction.

our case, a very strong case, for us not to continue to be level funded. And I think as a team, we did that. So thank you. In a slideshow presentation, Harris Mohammed summarized the budget as follows. Instruction, funded by $1.8 million from local government, $2.1 from state government, and the $44,300 from federal. Personnel, to include the 5% increase, was funded by $10 million from local and $18 million from state funding. Operations, funded by $2.7 million from local and $4.9 million from state. I thought it would be helpful to break out the amount per entity, Mohammed said. Her presentation noted that often the schools that of the school's divisions, $39,808,000 budget, $14 million has been coming from local government, $25 million from state, and only $44,000 coming from the federal government. School Board Chairman Brandon Rogers said, I want to recognize Southwest District Supervisor Carl Faison here just to thank the Board of Supervisors for the work they put in this year to look at this and take into consideration the needs that we presented, listening to these needs and making some very tough decisions. So I appreciate that. Extend that to, please, all of your colleagues. So this is this article is accompanied by a big pie chart, which has state personnel as 47% of the budget and state operations 12% of the budget and local personnel 26% of the budget. Those were the three biggest sections. Federal instruction budget portion of the budget was 0% when it was all said and done on the pie chart, just for that volume of what the federal government put in. The Franklin Farmers Market earns golden recognition. This was also written by Titus Muller. Franklin's Farmers Market, held at 210 South Main Street, has recently been recognized by the Virginia Farmers Market Association, VAFMA, by being awarded a gold certification, which is the highest honor in the Virginia Certified Farmers Market Program. The City of Franklin Department of Parks and Recreation announced this honor at a May 26 meeting and news release. Parks and Rec Director Samara Green Sears highlighted the market's accomplishments at the Franklin City Council meeting on Monday, June 8th. Quote, I am proud to share that the Franklin's Farmers Market has received the gold certification from the Virginia Market Association. This achievement reflects the hard work of our market manager, Mary Peterson Vick, our vendors, and our Parks and Rec team. The dedication has helped create a thriving market and supports local businesses and serves our community. We are grateful for this recognition and we look forward to another successful season. Thank you very much, Franklin Mayor Paul Kaplan said. This is very, very good. In the news release, Parks and Rec stated, Mary Patterson Vick, they had a typo before because my name is Patterson. The Mary Patterson Vick, market manager, has worked diligently to create and set standards to exemplify Franklin Farmers Market that adheres to the best practices in areas such as food safety, food origin, food access, public safety, community outreach, and educational programs. The release noted that the market offers a community connection where consumers can meet vendors, ask questions, and the market offers fun activities throughout the market season, including live music, family fun activities like a bubble park and a petting zoo. Franklin Farmers Market is supported by a diversified lineup of dedicated vendors that are committed to the market, Parks and Rec officials stated in this release. Vendors offer fresh produce, farm-raised meat, local honey, seafood, homemade baked goods, jams, jellies, and handmade crafts. Vic shared some additional details from the VAFMA about the gold certification. The association noted that the markets earning gold this year have gone above and beyond to create shopping experiences that are safe, welcoming, and rooted in their communities. These markets set the standard for what a farmer's market can be, excelling in customer service, food safety,
public safety, community outreach, and food access.

0: price all at once. For shoppers, a gold certified market is a promise that you will find transparency, trust, and a genuine connection to the farmers and the makers behind your food. For vendors, it signals that this market is serious about promotion, outreach, and bringing new customers through the gate. The association noted that certification comes at three levels, gold, silver, and bronze, with each being based on a point system that categorizes food safety, continuing education, and public safety. The more points that a market has, the higher the level of certification, with gold being the top. The Franklin Parks and Rec News release concluded by noting that Franklin's Market is open every Saturday from 9 to noon, May through November. Also on the front page, Juneteenth celebration is set for June 18th through 21st. Written by Titus Moeller. Area nonprofit Amun-Ra Incorporated is partnering with the City of Franklin to present the fourth annual spectacular Juneteenth cultural celebration that will take place across multiple locations in the city from Thursday to Sunday, June 18 through 21. According to History.com, Juneteenth, short for June 19th, marks the day when federal troops arrived in Galveston, Texas in 1865 to take control of the state and ensure that all enslaved people were free. The troops' arrival came a full 2.5 years after the signing of the Emancipation Proclamation, officials stated at History.com. Juneteenth honors the end to slavery in the United States and is considered the longest-running African-American holiday. A federal holiday since 2021, Juneteenth occurs on Friday, June 19th, 2026. Ward 3 Councilman Gregory McLemore, who is also a representative of Amun-Ra, helped preview the 2026 edition of the local Juneteenth event during the council comments portion of the Franklin City Council's Monday, June 8th meeting. "We are counting down the time to this spectacular Juneteenth cultural celebration," he said. "It is the longest event we have in the city of Franklin." He said, "I am very honored that we are partnering in the city to bring about this event. We've got great cooperation from the city and also from the Department of Parks and Rec. We are going to have international speakers. We're going to have national recording artists. We are going to have local recording artists, and we're going to have a Nat Turner tent," he said. "We're going to have a lot of events going on for 4 days. He noted that the purpose of the celebration being a four-day event is to give a chance for residents around Hampton Road who attend their own local Juneteenth events will still be able to come to Franklin and celebrate. We want to attract people here from far away," he said. He noted that he just learned Monday evening that a very prominent food vendor would be participating in the event this year. "The biggest one that's ever been here before is going to be here. It's called the Big Brothers, and they are at all major festivals, and they're going to be here for our Juneteenth event." In conclusion, McLemore said of the event, which starts June 18th with a wreath-laying ceremony at the Slave Cemetery, ends up on Sunday with an open-air gospel service. "So Sunday, Thursday, Friday, Saturday, and Sunday. It will be spectacular," he said, "and I hope you will all come out and invite your friends." Amun-Ra.org offers a wealth of information about this year's events, some of which follow. I will try to summarize because it's quite lengthy. One of the featured speakers is Dr. Umar Johnson, who is a doctor of clinical psychology, a certified school psychologist, educator, author, and internationally recognized Pan-Africanist known for his advocacy surrounding education, mental health, and the empowerment of the African community and children and families. Widely respected for his passionate lectures and grassroots activism, Dr. Umar has become one of the most requested Black scholars and speakers of the 21st century, Amun-Ra says. This website also notes that Johnson is paternal kinsman to renowned abolitionist Frederick Douglass and Bishop Alexander Wayman, 7th Bishop of the AME Church. One of the featured artists at this year's events will be Praxton, who the Amun-Ra site describes as a rising R&B artist, quickly gaining attention for smooth vocals, energetic performances, and modern takes on classic R&B. Despite his young age, Praxton has already performed alongside notable artists, including Mary J. Blige, Wan Moore, and the girl Lele. And the Amonrite sites say that he also has appeared on the Peace in the Streets tour and Youth on Violence tour. The website notes over a million streams and a growing fan base, Praxton has positioned himself as a promising young voice in contemporary R&B. Another featured artist at this year's event is Andra Cross, who the Amun-Ra site describes as a talented singer, a songwriter, composer, and performer, known for his soulful vocals and passion for music. With a style rooted in soul, gospel, and inspiration, he has spent years sharing his gift through live performance and community events across Hampton Roads and Franklin, Virginia. Whether performing at a community celebration, culture event, churches, or special occasions, Andra Cross continues to make a positive impact through his dedication to music. His commitment to excellence and authentic storytelling through song has earned him respect among musicians and supporters throughout the region. The schedule of the fourth annual spectacular Juneteenth cultural celebration includes events at the Slave Cemetery Monument, located next to the Bon Secours Southampton Medical Center, also at Camp Community College's Workforce Development Center, at Barrett's Landing, the Martin Luther King Community Center, and College Park Drive. A summary of the schedule is followed. I will just hit a couple of the big pieces of this. The Thursday kickoff celebration at 5:30 p.m. at the Slave Cemetery, and the welcome and wreath laying of by the Councilman McLemore will be at the Slave Cemetery. And then a Q&A with Dr. Umar Johnson, and his lecture will be at 6 to 7 p.m. that Thursday evening. And a question and answer session and a meet and greet. So, and Saturday, the highlights are 1 p.m. at the Martin Luther King Center, local heroes recognition. And Sunday is Father's Day, by the way. And there is a Father's Day open air church service with Dr. Eric Majet at 12 noon. And then a number of acts with praise, worship, and singing that afternoon. Also at Camp CDP is the Camp Community College. So College Drive Park. So that is the closing, and that will be at 4:45, also at the College Drive Park. Excuse my errors. I'm trying to read back and forth on the closing key points. For more information about this cultural celebration, visit www.amunra.org. That almost wraps up the front page and the stories. There is a notice at the base of the page called Best Bet, and I just wanted to mention it in case you have family members, grandchildren, people that might be interested in a summer camp. This is a STEM summer camp, science, technology, etc. STEM Achievers is offering a free hands-on summer STEM program for middle school students. Participants explore science, technology, engineering, and math through engaging interactive projects held on a college campus. The program is from June 22nd to July 17th at the Camp Community College in Franklin. Lunch and limited transportation will be provided. The program is open to all middle school students and is inclusive of all genders. Space is limited. Registration information is available and can be obtained by contacting Keisha Nichols at knichols@pdc.edu. I know that I have grandchildren that aren't middle school age yet, but finding summer activities that make sense and aren't just wasting time are hard to find. This one sounds really awesome. So let's dive into page 2 of the first section and get to some interesting opinion page pieces. First up is Our View. This is the editorial for Tidewater News this week. Let's stop whispering. Let's start talking. Every June, Men's Mental Health Month arrives with quiet urgency, and every year it feels like we are still whispering about something we should be shouting from the rooftops. Men are struggling. Globally, they are more than twice as likely to die by suicide as women. In the United States, men account for nearly 80% of suicide deaths. The Western Tidewater Community Services Board, which serves Franklin and Southampton County and surrounding areas, notes that more than 4 times as many men as women will die by suicide this year. Yet nearly 40% of men say they've never spoken to anyone about their mental health. Many admit it would take suicidal thoughts just to reach out. The statistics should stop us cold. It is not about suicide. Men suffer from depression, anxiety, and substance abuse in large numbers, but often go undiagnosed or untreated. According to national health data, nearly 1 in 10 men experience depression or anxiety, but less than half seek treatment. In part, that's because they've been conditioned not to. The message to, quote, man up is still pervasive. Vulnerability is seen as weakness. Suffering in silence is mistaken for strength. But silence is killing our fathers, sons, brothers, and neighbors. No system, hotline, or campaign can make a difference if men don't feel safe speaking up. The most dangerous lie men are told is that they have to figure it out alone. It's on all of us as friends, spouses, coworkers, neighbors to dismantle that belief. Ask the men in your life how they're doing and really mean it. Normalize therapy. Share your own struggles. Make vulnerability visible. Mental health is a human issue, and in our community, it's time to treat men's mental well-being with the same urgency and compassion that we would treat or offer anyone else in pain. Because for too long we've been burying our men, not just in the ground, but beneath layers of stigma, silence, and shame. Let's stop whispering. Let's start talking. If you or someone you know is struggling with mental health, it's crucial to seek support. There are numerous resources available, including the 988 Suicide and Crisis Lifeline. That is a text to 988. SAMHSA's National Helpline. Also, the National Alliance on Mental Illness, NAMI, has a number here, 1-800-662-HELP. For more information about all of these things, also the National Institutes of Mental Health, NIMH, and the Centers for Disease Control and Prevention offer valuable resources. Also found on the same opinion page is, Dear Mom, how do I host? What a home means. The door was never meant to stop at the property line. Dear Mom, how do I host? Somebody asked me the other day, what makes a house a home? And before I could think better of it, I said, the noise. Not the bones, though ours are good. The house was up since 1909, and Brian has put his hands on every inch of it. Not the rooms, which photograph beautifully, but are mostly empty. What makes the home is that on a good night, it is loud. Too many people, too many chairs pulled up to a table built for fewer, and me setting one more place without being asked, because that one more place has always been the whole point. We have all been sold that other house, the quiet one, where everyone has its spot, everything has its spot, and nobody touches the good chairs. I grew up around plenty of good chairs, and nobody was allowed to touch them. For a long time, I thought the still house was the goal, that a beautiful home was one holding its breath, and that a mess was something that I had failed to manage. It's a lovely lie, and it costs women more than they know. A silent house is not serene. It is withholding, a home turned inward, keeping its peace to itself. So the noise was never the problem. The noise is the proof. But the noise has to land somewhere, and that's the part I came to late. Between the parties, this is the most peaceful house I know. There are mornings the light comes through the old windows, and Brian is already out in the greenhouse, and coffee has gone cold beside me because I forgot about it. And I cannot think of anywhere I'd rather be. That is the house filling me back up. It is the filling up that lets me throw the doors open again. You cannot host from empty. The quiet afternoons are not the opposite of the gatherings. They are what pay for them. Which brings me back to the thing it took me the longest to understand. Home does not stop at the property line. The house is only where it begins. Home is where you live, the street where you live, and the town that knows your name. It is the garden club or the church supper or the neighbor who notices when your porch light has been dark too many nights. A home that faces only inward isn't really a home. It's a hideout. The table was never meant to seat only the people who sleep under the roof. It was meant to pull a chair out for the whole town. And in a small place, that is not a sentiment. It is the work itself, the quiet, ordinary way a community keeps from falling apart. One open door, one full table is how the town stays a town. So that is my answer. Home is the noise and the quiet that makes the noise worth having and the deciding over and over again of who you let into both. This was written by Christy McCormally, who is a writer and hospitality educator who explores how the atmosphere, intention, and the way we gather shape meaningful life. And another piece on the same opinion page, this is a history, a look back, and considering we are always reading out the painful budget negotiations, new water systems, electrical supplies, issues, people being mad, taxes. This is from 100 years ago. Franklin installs a new water supply. 100 years ago, on Tuesday, June 8th, 1926, the town of Franklin completed an 8-inch artesian well, which was dug to give the local system an auxiliary water supply. And the following morning, Superintendent Daugherty of the Franklin Light and Water Supply Plant on Mechanic Street was turning the new water on to the town's mains. The digging of the well and the relief it afforded were a real accomplishment in municipal progress, as those who were in touch with the situation soon realized. When the then existing filtration plant was built in 1917, it was of one unit construction, and the town had never been able to thoroughly clean or overhaul it for the reason that it had been impossible to deprive the townspeople of water for the time required to do this work properly. About 4 months earlier, the commission began to discuss plans for overcoming that serious defect, and experts on filtration plants were called in. The cost of the additional unit was estimated at $50,000. And since the town had no money with which to make such a large expenditure and had already passed its bond limit, the boring of the large artesian well was recommended as the best way out of this difficulty. The services of the state's chief sanitary engineer, Mr. J.F. Messer of Richmond, was sought, and he approved the artesian well project, suggesting at the same time that when the work was completed and in the event that a good flow was obtained, the town could secure better water than it ever had by using about half artesian and half filtered river water. J.R. McLean, the local artesian well digger of long experience, was given the contract on the basis of competitive bids, and his terms being better than those of other bidders from Petersburg and Richmond, the well was dug 340 feet deep. Mr. McLean was paid $6 a foot for his work. The total cost of the well, complete all with piping, fittings, and connections to the town water supply, was $3,000. Good flows were obtained at several levels. One at 280 feet affected some of the town's private artesian wells, and the boring was carried to a depth where it did not affect any other local well. The water flow gave a beautiful stream of pure water at an estimated flow of 150 gallons per minute. by a clever system, siphoning connections, furnishing water into a clear well 15 feet below ground. And it was a flow sufficient to take care of current requirements without even pumping. The well was twice as large as any ever dug before by Mr. McLean. He was congratulated for the unquestioned success of the project. Superintendent Daugherty was following the work so closely that, with his connections to the water supply, within a few hours after Mr. McLean turned the job over to him, a permanent tie-in to the water system and pumps was activated. The three-way connections permitted the water turning into clear wells by its own pressure through an uplift pump into a big tank and into the water mains directly. It was all connected up with the fire pumps. As soon as new connection was working smoothly, the artesian well water was being used exclusively while filtering basins were drained, thoroughly cleaned, overhauled, and painted. When the pumps were attached to the new well, it more than doubled the siphon flow and afforded a large emergency supply. With the completion of the new system, Franklin's water supply became second to none in the state, either in volume, purity, or certainty of continuous supply. The quality of the water used in Franklin received high ratings in the weekly samples submitted to Engineer Messer's department at the Virginia Board of Health. I would love to have a well like that. I tried to put in a new well for sprinkling my lawn, and it was a non-starter. This close to the water, there is no well that can be dug that would help me. I was very frustrated. This is good news for the Franklin City. Looking at other news for the history of this week in June, on June 10th, 1652, in Massachusetts, silversmith John Hall opened the first mint in America in defiance of English colonial law. The first coin issued was the pine tree shilling, designed by Hall. On June 10th, 1942, in one of the most infamous single acts of World War II in Europe, all 172 men and boys over the age of 16 in the Czech village of Lidice were shot by Nazis in reprisal for the assassination of SS leader Reinhard Heydrich. The women were deported to a concentration camp where most of them died. 90 young children were sent to concentration camps as well and taken to Nazi orphanages if they looked German. The village was completely leveled and not a trace remained. On June 10th, African-American actress Hattie McDonald was born in Wichita, Kansas. She won the Academy Award in 1940 for her role as Mammy in Gone with the Wind. On June 11th in 1991, Mount Pinatubo was in the Philippines, erupted, spewing ash into the air over 60 miles. The surrounding areas were covered with ash and mud created by rainstorms. On June 11th, 1994, after 49 years, the Soviet military occupation of East Germany ended. At one time, there had been 337,000 Soviet troops stationed in Germany. Over 300,000 Russians had died during World War II in the battle for Berlin. Let's move on to other recent news. Over 30 displaced from Eagle Harbor apartment fire. More than 30 residents were displaced as a result of a June 8th fire at an apartment complex in Carrollton. The Carrollton Volunteer Fire Department was dispatched at 7:20 a.m. to a reported structure fire at Eagle Harbor Apartments. No injuries or fatalities were reported, and the fire was declared under control about an hour later at 8:45 a.m. The cause of the fire is under investigation by Virginia State Police. 12 apartments were damaged. The CVFD said crews found smoke upon arrival coming from the building and found a fire on the first floor balcony that had spread into an attic space. Firefighters from the Isle of Wight, Suffolk Fire and Rescue, Smithfield Volunteer, Newport News, and the Virginia State Police and State Fire Marshal also responded to contain this blaze. The Red Cross is assisting displaced residents. The property manager for Eagle Harbor is organizing a relief effort. Donations of toiletry and special care products, personal care products, clothing and shoes, non-perishable food, and baby items such as formula diapers and wipes and other supplies can be dropped off at the Eagle Harbor Apartment Clubhouse. The Eagle Harbor Apartments fire was one of several fire and emergencies that incidents that the Isle of Wight units had responded to on June 8th. Isle of Wight Fire Rescue and Rushmore Volunteer Fire Department, the Dendron Fire Department, and Virginia Forestry also responded to brush fires in Surrey County that involved 10 acres. The brush fire was caused by a power line that had dropped to the ground and sparked, according to Isle of Wight Fire Rescue Chief Gary Windley. Three apply to succeed Colic on school board. This was written by Stephen Fileski. Three applicants, including a controversial former member, are seeking to temporarily fill Isle of Wight County School Board's District 5 seat, recently vacated by John Colic. The four remaining school board members have set a 12-day window on May 21st that had expired at the end of the day on June 1st for applicants to submit a letter of interest, a resume, a reference, and proof of residency in District 5 to Community School Board Clerk Jessica Whitlow. In addition to the former school board member Herb DeGroft, the school board received applications from former Southampton Academy teacher Eric Scott and retiring Westside Elementary teacher Stella Bradshaw. The state allows the board to name an interim appointment within 45 days of a vacancy and fill the role until a special election can be held for the remainder of Colic's term. Colic's last day in office was May 31st, following his announced plans to relocate outside of the voting district that he represented. Isle of Wight County Schools announced the three candidates on their June 8th meeting and made their application packages available for public review online. The school board plans to interview candidates at a special called meeting on June 16th at Westside Elementary or the central office. This will be open to the public and a public comment period will begin at 6 p.m. The board plans to vote on a final appointee by July 15th. Bradshaw is currently a physical education teacher at Westside and holds a bachelor's degree in health and physical education and a master's degree in early childhood education, both from Old Dominion. And she previously taught at Carsville Elementary. Scott said in his application that he taught art at the Southampton Academy for 7 years through 2023 and founded a mixed martial arts schools in 2021. Scott also holds degrees from Tidewater Community College and Chowan University. DeGroft served 27 years in the Marine Corps, rising to the rank of lieutenant colonel, and retired as a human resources director from Smithfield Food after 20 years. He is president of the Isle of Wight Citizens Association and as a member of the County's Commission on Aging, is a member of County Commission on Aging. He has served in a variety of other civic roles, including a committee to relocate and renovate the former Christian Home School as the Schoolhouse Museum in Smithfield, according to his application. DeGroff served on the school board from 96 to 99 and 01. It, again in 01 through 06 and to 2013, during which time his remarks and tactics more than once drew criticism from fellow board members and constituents. According to a past report by the Times, DeGroft in 2006 authored a letter attributed to a non-existent group, Employees United in Fairness, and printed it on the back of a memorandum written by then Superintendent Michael McPherson, which had accused board members of taking money out of our hide to balance the school system's budget. DeGroft repeatedly tried to persuade school staff members to distribute it for him without telling them where it came from. In 2013, DeGroft and then Supervisor Byron Buzz Bailey faced calls from their respective board members to resign after DeGroff sent a series of racist memes by email to Bailey, and who then forwarded them to others, including one of topless black tribal women with spears entitled Michelle Obama's High School Reunion, to which Bailey reportedly replied, "This is just too funny," when forwarding this meme to his contacts. DeGroff denied having racist intent when sending these emails and said he didn't think they were racist. My goodness. Through a petition to remove DeGroff, circulated by members of the county's NAACP chapter, failed to gain enough signatures, DeGroff withdrew his reelection bid later that year. More recently, board member Jason Marish, in a November text message thread with colleagues, said he planned to respond to DeGroff's letter today in the paper, referring to a November 12, 25 letter to the editor of the Times entitled "Deck Stacked for Architect." Superintendent Theo Kramer and Marish each responded in writing to DeGroff's letter in the Times November edition last fall, with Marish one of at least three votes DeGroff would need to be appointed in colleague's place, characterizing DeGroff's piecemealed bits of information taken out of context as the behavior of an ill-informed or ill-intended bully. Oh my, there's always a soap opera. The deadline for candidates to file to get their names on the November 3rd ballot for the District 5 school board seat is August 4th. To qualify, candidates must obtain at least 125 voter signatures on the nominating petition. And another story on local government. Council discusses proposed 3-cent tax hike by Titus Mueller. The Windsor Town Council recently discussed the possibility of reducing the town's proposed 3-cent real estate tax hike for fiscal year 27, while also highlighting the value of services the increase would help provide. The discussion came during the council's special meeting held Thursday, May 28, during which a public hearing was held on the proposed 26-27 operating budget for the town of Windsor. No one from the public spoke during the meeting. Just prior to the hearing, town manager William Saunders offered a summary of the proposed $5.1 million budget that is broken down into the following funds: General Fund, $3.7 million, Water Fund, $1.2 million, Space Needs Fund, $100,000, Town Center Fund, $72,000. In a May 28th memo to the mayor and town council, Saunders noted that the drafts of the fiscal 27 town budget and the 27 through 31 town capital improvement plan were nearly complete. Saunders noted that for the general fund budget, many revenue sources were projected to remain flat or decrease at the current tax rates. He stated that Isle of Wight County did not yet have their personal property tax figures. He noted that his fiscal year 27 draft budget includes a 3-cent increase in the real estate tax and a $5 increase in the motor vehicle license fee, which combines for approximately $99,000. There is no proposed increase in personal property tax, although the amount shown is just an estimate based on last year. And in some cases, this may be going down as people keep their older vehicles. A public notice highlighting the following proposed tax rates for fiscal year 27. I will try to summarize these. Real estate, 18 cents per hundred. Personal property, 50 cents per hundred of assessed value. Machinery and tools, 25 cents per hundred. On his May 28th memo, Saunders reiterated that pennies of real estate tax equal currently 1 cent per hundred of assessed value, plus or minus 28,000. 3 cents per hundred of assessed value is 85,000. He noted that 3 cents per $100 on a $250,000 home equals about $75. Saunders stated that overall operations expenses are expected to increase In the current draft, all operation expenses are supported by projections of fiscal 27 revenue and none by fund balances. Switching his focus to personnel in the memo, he wrote, the current draft includes a 3% cost of living increase for town staff with inflation markers between 2.5 to 3% inflation, which is currently not accurate. Most other localities in the region are moving forward with a 3 to 4% cost of living adjustment. This budget includes an additional full-time position, a treasurer's clerk position. In reference to Virginia's risk-sharing association insurance, Saunders said at the May 28th meeting, this is our primary insurance for the whole town, liability, vehicle, everything. We had received that insurance premium since the time this packet went out, and they had a 10% increase in cost. So I did add enough to the current budget draft that covers this. No change has to be made on this, but it is a known quantity now, which actually just arrived. When addressing the CIP, since the last meeting, when Councilman Edward Doughty reminded me about the gymnasium floor that the county had programmed in, I had added potential work on that at the Windsor Town Center for that fiscal year 28. And I will say that we're getting some cost estimates for the refurbishment of the floor as opposed to replacement, and they're coming in at about a third of the cost. So the amount that I programmed was only for refinishing, not replacement, which is more like a $50,000 cost than $150,000. So I only programmed $25,000, assuming there might be a 50-50 split with the county if we do that. Following the public hearing on May 28th, the council discussed ways to potentially avoid the 3-cent real estate tax increases. Doughty said his concern about the hike was that the county was already increasing taxes currently, leading to a significant impact on town residents. They're going to get a double hit from the town and the county, and that kind of gives me a bad taste. I know we're trying to put money back aside for other things that we want or for capital projects and different things, but is it necessary to do that this year with them getting a double whammy? I don't know if we take a little bit out or not do as much. I am looking at different options. Councilman Marlon Sharp asked Saunders what the percentage of town's income comes from real estate taxes. The answer is approximately 25% comes from residential, and that includes personal property and real estate. Roughly 50% comes from commercial tax rates. They are pretty much as high as we can put them by code. You can't really raise anything on the commercial tax rates. Sharp said, I'm in agreement with Mr. Doughty that I don't know if this is a great time to be raising taxes, at least to that extent, but I don't know what another solution is at this point. Doughty suggested making the proposed new FTE position part-time to start, avoiding expenses related to benefits. But Town Treasurer Cheryl McClanahan underscored the limitations that would impose on staffing. And she also shared how the town's short-staffed current condition is affecting operations. I have things I can't do. Our collections are down this year because I don't have time to do it. If I had another person, they could take a little bit of that collections and a little bit of this and a little bit of that, and it would help. Doughty noted that the hiring of a permanent planning and zoning administrator could save money in the end, and he has a candidate in mind for that role. Councilman Walter Bernacki said, I guess the way to look at this is, I agree, no one enjoys a tax increase, especially with everything else going on right now. I'm right there with you, but I think we as a council have done a good job being fiscally responsible through many years. Obviously, a good testament to that is we went, 13 years before our first tax increase? He confirmed that there have been only 2 increases since that time, and they have totaled 5 cents. So with that being said, I think the services we offer for that value are pretty reasonable. He indicated that cutting service would need to be considered to avoid tax increases. So this is something that needs to be considered if the constituents really don't want to pay more taxes. Then it would have been nice if they had come tonight because we could get some feedback from people. And hopefully they will come again to our next regular meeting. But I think 3 cents is better than what the county is offering. He later added, I am not a big fan, like I said, of raising taxes, but I think right now the value for 3 cents, what we get out of this, is worth it. Windsor Vice Mayor David Adams expressed opposition to governing the town with too much of a focus on what the economy, the county government is doing. If we're going to operate this town in deference to the county, then how then are we doing it? And we're not leading. We have to lead. We have to say, okay, if we are as a town, as a support staff, we need these FTEs to run this town, then that's what we need. And I think the citizens will get behind that. Now, if the citizens see people sitting around playing video games on their phones, they're not going to be pleased. So I trust the manager to manage the staff, Adams added. He tells us this is what he needs. I have faith in that. I'll stand behind it. So far, Mr. Saunders has not led me astray in the 4 years I've been sitting here. I trust his judgment on this. Doughty said, I understand what he's trying to do, and I applaud him for everything. Sharp said, I want everybody to understand also, I am not criticizing anybody for what they're doing. I think this is the opportunity we have to look seriously at what we're doing. And like Mr. Doughty said, is there a way we can do this differently? And if we come to the conclusion, no, there is nothing that we can do differently, we have to move ahead. The June 9th meeting, which was just yesterday, was also held to feature public hearings on the proposed tax rates and water rates. I think this is a theme in the various towns. The proposed water rates included an in-town water rate of $8.75 per 1,000 gallons and an out-of-town water rate of $9.25 per 1,000 gallons. We'll close today with a good story. Brown receives first Marjorie D. Whitehead Scholarship. The Franklin, Southampton Area Chamber of Commerce recently announced that Aiden Brown, a graduating senior at Southampton High School, had been named the very first recipient of the Marjorie D. Whitehead Scholarship. The Chamber news release noted that this newly established scholarship was created in honor of Marjorie Whitehead and her deep commitment to education, community involvement, and supporting generations of Southampton High School students. This was funded through the M&M Foundation and administered by the Franklin Southampton Chamber of Commerce. This scholarship was designed to encourage and assist deserving students as they pursue higher education. Aiden Brown was selected for his outstanding academic achievements, leadership, character, and dedication to his school and community. He plans to attend Liberty University following graduation. We could not have imagined a better first recipient for this scholarship, Chamber Executive Director Madison Berryman said. Aiden represents values that Mrs. Whitehead believed in so strongly: hard work, kindness, leadership, and a commitment to building a bright future. We are incredibly proud of him and excited to see what he accomplishes. That wraps it up for me. 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Financial support comes from the Virginia Department of the Blind and Vision Impaired and through the generosity of individual donors and members of WHRO. 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My name is Carolyn Patterson. Thank you for joining us.
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1: 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Coming up is the Washington Post, followed by the Wall Street Journal at 11 o'clock. 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
2: Hello, everyone. This is Joan reading today's Washington Post, today being Thursday, June 11th. Inflation heats up to highest pace in 3 years, fueled by Iran war. Inflation crossed 4% for the first time in 3 years in May, exacerbating Americans' pain at the pump and dealing a fresh political blow to the White House, as the Iran war's toll on consumers shows no sign of abating. The Labor Department's Consumer Price Index rose at a 4.2% annual pace in the year ending in May, up from 3.8% in April, with higher energy prices again accounting for much of the monthly gain. Gas prices, which have surged roughly 50% since January as the Iran conflict disrupts oil flows through the Strait of Hormuz, rose 7% in May. The reading marks the third consecutive month in which the conflict has measurably pushed prices higher for American consumers. Financial markets reacted poorly to the news of rising prices and President Donald Trump's promise to attack Iran. The Dow Jones Industrial Average and the tech-heavy NASDAQ were down more than 1.25% Wednesday in midday trading. The surge in inflation lands at a challenging moment for Trump, who had made lowering the cost of living a central promise during his campaign. White House officials have sought to minimize the damage, arguing that the inflation surge is a temporary disruption tied to the Iran conflict that will fade once hostilities end. But with the conflict in Iran heating up and no resolution in sight, energy prices appeared poised to continue climbing. Trump shrugged off the report hours after its release, delivering a line sure to be featured in Democratic attack ads around the midterm elections this fall. "I love the inflation," Trump told reporters in the Oval Office Wednesday. "Oil prices will drop like a rock once the war concludes," he added. The latest data showed higher energy costs are rippling through the food supply chain, pushing up the cost of transporting Americans' groceries. Prices for beef rose more than 10% over the past year, while those for tomatoes and lettuce jumped 32% and 25%, respectively. Airfares were also up 26.7%. Core prices, which exclude volatile food and energy prices to give a better reading of underlying inflation, were up 2.9% for the year. Overall, Wednesday's report was largely in line with the economists' expectations. The reading marks the first time inflation has reached 4% or more since May 2023, a span in which prices had been retreating from their pandemic-era peak of above 9%, the highest in nearly 40 years, without ever returning to where they were before COVID. Consumers were already frustrated with inflation. Consumer sentiment reached a record low this spring, according to the most recent University of Michigan survey of consumers. In 2024, Trump was elected in part because many voters said they were frustrated with the economy, and particularly inflation. The pain at the checkout lines comes as food banks nationwide are seeing an uptick in people seeking help. In Omaha, the food bank for the Heartland has recorded a roughly 10% increase over the past year in the number of people requesting groceries each month. At the same time, rising food prices are cutting into the pantry's budget, which is receiving less support from the federal government, said Brian Barks, president and CEO of the organization, which serves 93 countries and counties in Nebraska and western Iowa. "The result is we're serving less food to more people." Services inflation, which includes shelter costs and is insulated from tariffs on goods and energy prices, also is running consistently above 3%, a sign that price pressures involve more than the obvious culprits. Not all economists see cause for alarm, however. Michael Strain, director of economic policy studies at the right-leaning American Enterprise Institute, said the underlying economy remains fundamentally sound, with low unemployment fueling wage and income growth, which has kept demand strong. Core inflation, he noted, is not worryingly accelerating, even if it isn't decelerating fast enough. Analysts say that the construction boom for AI data centers is generating its own inflationary pressure, driving up prices for semiconductors and consumer electronics in ways that could linger well into next year. What we are seeing is three distinct inflation waves from tariffs, from oil, and now AI capex, layered on top of each other, said Krishna Guha of Everscore ISI in a research note this week. The worry among economists is that another surge of inflation could eventually persuade Americans that high prices are simply a more permanent feature of the economy. That belief, once widespread, tends to become self-fulfilling. Workers demand bigger raises, and businesses raise prices before their costs actually rise. The risk of elevated prices is made worse by the fact that inflation has been above the Fed's 2% target for more than 5 years, long enough that a return to normal never quite materialized before a series of shocks, including tariffs last year and the Iran war this year, sent prices climbing again. We never complete the process, Joanne Sue, director of the University of Michigan Survey of Consumers, said in a recent interview. It's like taking antibiotics and quitting halfway through. It feels better, but you didn't actually fight off the entire infection. Joe Bustelis, chief economist at RSM, expects inflation to keep climbing. We think it continues to rise slowly toward 4.5%, he said ahead of Wednesday's release, as elevated energy, transportation, food, and fertilizer costs work their way through the economy. Hot inflation also presents an early test for Kevin Warsh, the new Federal Reserve chair, who faces his first policy meeting next week. Warsh, who replaced Jerome H. Powell as chair last month, has signaled openness to interest rate cuts in the lead-up to his nomination in January, a posture that helps smooth his path to the job, but that rising inflation may force him to abandon. Powell is remaining on the board as a governor. But some Fed officials have already begun signaling that rate increases may be back on the table at some point soon. Fed Governor Christopher Waller, a Republican, said he could no longer rule out rate hikes further down the road if inflation does not abate soon, speaking at a central banking conference in Frankfurt last month. He said he would support changing the Fed's standing guidance released after each policy meeting to make clear that a cut is no more likely than a hike. Inflation expectations among consumers have been drifting upward. The University of Michigan survey showed five-year expectations at 3.9% in May, well above pre-pandemic baselines. The New York Fed survey, released Monday, put the figure at 3%, more muted, but still elevated relative to the Fed's price target. Inflation expectations are anchored, said Ricardo Reese, an economist at the London School of Economics, meaning most Americans still believe prices will eventually return to normal. But they are not as solidly anchored as they were in 2018. U.S.-Iran negotiate via ultimatums and attacks with ceasefire on the brink. The latest exchange of attacks between the United States and Iran may mark the end of a fragile ceasefire that has withstood numerous violations over the past 2 months. The bully of the Middle East is dead, President Donald Trump wrote early Wednesday on social media after Iranian missiles struck U.S. assets in Kuwait, Bahrain, and Jordan. The strikes were in retaliation for U.S. attacks on the southern Iran near the Strait of Hormuz, in response to what Trump had said was Iran's downing of a U.S. helicopter over the strait on Tuesday. "We're going to hit them hard again today," he told reporters in the Oval Office. Later Wednesday, the U.S. Central Command said it had begun launching additional self-defense strikes against multiple targets in Iran in response to Iran's unwarranted and continued aggression. Shortly after the U.S. announcement, Iranian media reported explosions in the southern part of the country. For the moment, an outright return to full-on war still looks unlikely. United Nations Secretary General Antonio Guterres, on Wednesday, described the ceasefire as more like a lesser fire, and both sides clearly want the war to end, even as they seem locked in a diplomatic standoff. Trump directly interceded with Israeli Prime Minister Benjamin Netanyahu last weekend, later claiming that he forced Israel to stop attacks on Iran that it said were retaliation for Iranian strikes. Iran said its strikes on Israel were themselves a response to Israeli bombing in Lebanon that Tehran wants ended as part of a peace deal with the U.S. Vice President J.D. Vance, in a CBS News preview of an interview scheduled to air Sunday, repeated Trump's frequent assurances that a deal is very close and could happen in the next week. But Vance allowed, it could also happen months from now. "We prefer the language of diplomacy," Iranian negotiator Mohammad

frequent assurances that a deal is very close and could happen in the next week. But Vance allowed, it could also happen months from now. We prefer the language of diplomacy, Iranian negotiator Mohammad Baghaa Ghalbaf wrote Tuesday on social media. But we speak other languages far more fluently. Break your commitments and we'll switch to what we speak best. What remains unclear is how the two sides will find mutually agreeable diplomatic language that would spell an end to the conflict, and whether they can find it before all-out war explodes again. We were really close to a deal, but they kept playing us for suckers, Trump insisted Wednesday. Yet there have been no known direct talks since April 11th, when Vance, along with White House negotiators Steve Witkoff and Trump's son-in-law Jared Kushner, sat down in the Pakistani capital with senior Iranian officials. After more than 20 hours of talks, Vance said, we made some progress, but just could not get to a situation where the Iranians were willing to accept our terms. In recent weeks, what has passed for ceasefire diplomacy has been a draft memorandum of understanding and messages sent back and forth through intermediaries, with each rewriting in text in ways that other finds unacceptable. Meanwhile, both sides have continued to block the Strait of Hormuz, interrupting the flow of 20% of the world's fuel supply. In Islamabad in April, Vance alluded to what appears to be Trump's bottom line. What the U.S. had laid on the table, the vice president told reporters, were the things we absolutely needed to see in order for the president of the United States to feel like he was getting a good deal. A new deal with old echoes. In terms Trump has spelled out numerous times, a good deal is one that he believes is better than the 2015 agreement signed by President Barack Obama. That accord sharply restricted Iran's ability to enrich uranium, imposed other limits on its nuclear program, and mandated rigorous international verification in exchange for easing U.S. sanctions. Trump withdrew from the agreement in 2018 during his first term, calling it the worst deal ever, and saying it put Iran on the path to developing a nuclear weapon. He reimposed strict sanctions and added some new ones. 2 years later, the Iranians ended what U.S. intelligence and International Atomic Energy Agency monitors said had been adherence to the terms of the agreement and began installing advanced centrifuges that produced near-weapons-grade uranium at 60% enrichment, building prohibited new nuclear sites and dodging IAEA inspectors. Many nuclear experts believe a similar deal is the only viable option to avoid a continuation of the war. The 2015 JCPOA, or Joint Comprehensive Plan of Action, allowed minimal enrichment at 3.67% for 15 years, mandated the removal of existing enriched uranium stockpiles, which was transferred to Russia, and capped for a decade the number and type of centrifuges Iran could have, as well as their locations. In Islamabad, Vance offered a moratorium on enrichment with a sunset provision of 20 years. Tehran countered with an offer of 10 years or less. There has been some optimism in Washington that they could settle on 15 years. The U.S. contribution to the agreement was the unfreezing of some Iranian assets, money owed from long-ago oil sales to American allies, or purchased weapons that were never delivered under U.S. sanctions. Trump, who has harshly criticized Obama for delivering pallets of cash that he describes as a payoff, has indicated that some money could be unfrozen down the line if Iran complies with all his demands. But unlike with the JCPOA, which was negotiated for two painstaking years by senior officials from the U.S., five other countries, the European Union, and teams of nuclear experts, neither side this time around seems amenable to the intricate give and take of diplomacy or lengthy technical talks amid mutual distrust and the pressures of domestic politics. We, experts and journalists, should say that whatever Trump and his negotiators can get Iran to agree to will be better than the JCPOA, said George Perkovich, senior fellow in the nuclear policy program at the Carnegie Endowment for International Peace. Because

0: Otherwise, Trump will not end this disastrous war. They're not going to get complete surrender, Perkovich said. And if Trump says that this deal would be better than Obama's, he said, the Iranians are going to say, we have to get a better payoff. Trump has vacillated between threatening the Iranian regime with renewed bombing, including widespread attacks on civilian infrastructure, and declaring that both sides are on the cusp of a deal. But he has also, in his own inimitable way, asked the American public for patience amid deep frustration with gas prices that have skyrocketed because of a war of his own making. Just sit back and relax. It will all work out well in the end. It always does, he posted on social media. Hardliners at home and abroad. Trump must also contend with Republican hardliners who believe Tehran's Islamist regime must be vanquished once and for all. Once you've started, you've got to finish it, said Ron Johnson, Republican of Wisconsin, told MS Now just days ago. I'd like to keep the blockade on Iranian ports, and in the end, we got to finish the job, Johnson added, whatever it takes. Inside Iran, the successive elimination of government leaders during 40 days of nonstop U.S. and Israeli bombing left the hardline Islamic Revolutionary Guard Corps in a stronger political position, with little willingness to yield. While Tehran's previous leaders were more restrained and conservative, the new leadership is much more of the belief that restraint is the reason Iran ended up in war, said Vali Nasser, an Iranian historian and professor of international affairs and Middle East studies at Johns Hopkins University. Joel Rayburn, a former diplomat who served in the first Trump administration and is a senior fellow at the Hudson Institute, said what he considered recent Iranian escalations are aimed at undermining the U.S. in the region and creating fractures between the U.S. and Israel. They are behaving as though they think a full return to military operations is off the table for the U.S., Rayburn said. Both sides had declared victory on the battlefield between the February 28th start of all-out war and the April 8th ceasefire declaration. The U.S. by having done tremendous damage to Iran's naval forces, air defense, and missile launches, and Iran by retaining much of its drone and missile arsenal and the ability to build more. But judging by their public statements, there has been no agreement resolving any of their differences, and no certainty about whether the two sides are actually even talking to each other. Early last week, Tehran said it had suspended all contact with the U.S. because of Israel's ongoing strikes on Iran-backed Hezbollah in Lebanon. Iran warned that its Houthi allies in Yemen also could close the Bab el-Mandeb Strait, leading to the Suez Canal, according to state-aligned media. Sequencing the ceasefire, reports that the U.S. and Iran have stopped communicating were false and erroneous, Trump said in a social media post last week. The conversations between us have been going on continuously. Where they lead, one never knows, he wrote. But as I told Iran, it's time, one way or another, for you to make a deal. Iran says the memorandum under discussion does not deal with its nuclear program. Trump said last week that it must include nuclear restrictions on Iran. The president has said repeatedly that he has secured a pledge from Tehran that it will never build a nuclear weapon. But that vow was already enshrined in the JCPOA more than a decade ago and has been voiced many times since by Iran. Verifying that promise, however, will take negotiations over what nuclear activities are allowed and a mechanism to monitor compliance. Trump has also said that Tehran has agreed to allow the U.S. to enter the country and unearth and remove about 470 pounds of highly enriched near-weapons-grade uranium buried between tons of rubble from last year's U.S. bombing of Iranian nuclear sites. We will go in sometime in the not-too-distant future to dig out and take home the material, he told reporters last week. Iran says it has never agreed to turn over the uranium and will deal with the material under a separate, eventual nuclear agreement. Iran has also said that it will never give up the ability to enrich low levels of uranium for its civil-use reactors. Secretary of State Marco Rubio, in a Senate hearing last week, said Tehran must make significant concessions on what they intend to enrich. Minutes later, he said, Iran would be allowed no enrichment at all. According to Iran, the memorandum on the table deals only with conditions for reopening the Strait of Hormuz to unimpeded international shipping. Once it is signed, Iran's nuclear program is to be discussed during the additional 60 days of negotiations. Last week, Iran's Deputy Foreign Minister for Legal and International Affairs, Kazem Garibabadi, gave a detailed rundown of Tehran's positions. While Iran recognizes that straits considered international waterways are subject to international law, the reality is that the Strait of Hormuz lies entirely within the territorial waters of Iran and Oman, he said, according to Iran's Now News. Iran has no intention of restricting traffic once an agreement is reached, Garibabadi said, but is entirely within its rights to recoup expenses for ensuring safe and secure passage. Trump and Rubio have repeatedly said that no tolls, fees, or other conditions on free traffic through the strait will be tolerated. Another issue tied to our interests is the release of Iran's frozen funds, Garibabadi said. At a minimum, he added, Iran insists that 50% of its frozen assets, a total of about $24 billion held by the U.S. and its allies, be made available immediately upon the signing of the Memorandum of Understanding, with the remainder released after a reasonable period. Trump has said he will not consider releasing any money until all U.S. demands are met and a final nuclear deal is signed. We insist that any text must address war damages and provide compensation to Iran, Garibabadi said. This must be included in the text. The format, amount, and financial mechanisms for payment will be determined through negotiations, including the 60-day negotiation period following the signing of the memorandum. While both sides are examining the draft, he said, the U.S. may send messages requesting revisions, which can lengthen the review process. We have also requested revisions to certain parts of the text. Bill Gates tells Congress he didn't know of Epstein's crimes, renounces ties. Bill Gates sought to distance himself from Jeffrey Epstein during congressional testimony Wednesday, telling a House panel in prepared remarks that he made a grave error in judgment by meeting with him 15 years ago and denying any knowledge of the deceased sex offender's ongoing criminal conduct. I'm glad to be here voluntarily to testify to help with the committee's work, Gates, the billionaire co-founder of Microsoft, told reporters before entering. I hope my testimony is helpful to the important work of the committee to find justice for the victims. He did not take questions. Gates sat for a transcribed interview with the Oversight and Government Reform Committee, which for months has summoned powerful men and women from Epstein's orbit. Unlike videotaped interviews the committee released earlier this year from former President Bill Clinton and former Secretary of State Hillary Clinton, Gates' closed-door session was not recorded on camera. Ahead of Gates' interview, Rep. James Comer, Republican of Kentucky, chairman of the committee, said he wanted answers about the full scope of the philanthropist's ties to Epstein and his accomplice, Ghislaine Maxwell. We just want to know about his relationship with Mr. Epstein and Ms. Maxwell, Comer told reporters. What did he see? Did he know what was going on? Was he involved in any of this? He added, no one's accusing Bill Gates of any wrongdoing, and I certainly appreciate him coming in voluntarily. In an opening statement obtained by the Washington Post, Gates planned to tell lawmakers, I never witnessed nor had any indication that Epstein was engaged in ongoing criminal conduct. I never went to his island, his ranch, or his Florida home. I have never victimized anyone. While he may have sought to foster a personal relationship, I was never interested in that and never reciprocated. Gates called meeting Epstein a grave error in judgment. He said he was introduced to Epstein in 2011 by people he trusted, drawn by Epstein's claim that he could raise billions of dollars for global health. The relationship ran through 2014, Gates said, when he concluded Epstein would never deliver the donors he had promised and cut off contact. Gates also confronted the most damaging material in the files, his own infidelity. In his prepared remarks, he acknowledged being unfaithful in his marriage and said Epstein later tried to weaponize that knowledge, in addition to many lies that he layered on top to pressure him back into a relationship The effort failed, Gates said. If the time I spent with Epstein lent him any credibility, I am deeply sorry. Gates is referenced numerous times in the Justice Department documents released this year, though he has not been accused of wrongdoing in connection with Epstein. Among the most explosive items were draft emails or notes attributed in the files to Epstein, including unverified claims about Gates' personal life and sexual health. Gates has denied those claims. Epstein pleaded guilty in 2008 to soliciting prostitution from a minor and served 13 months in jail. He met Gates roughly 3 years later. Epstein died in a New York jail cell in August 2019, ruled a suicide, weeks after his arrest on federal sex trafficking charges. Lawmakers told reporters Wednesday afternoon that they had asked Gates about Epstein's ties to Gates' namesake foundation, even after Epstein's guilty plea in 2008. Representative Melanie Stansberry, Democrat of New Mexico, said, "The language Gates used is that, despite knowing Mr. Epstein's reputation, he saw a narrow role for accessing potential donors for his global health initiatives. And so when I asked him, 'Are you saying that the ends justified the means?' he said, 'Well, that's probably too strong of language, but I felt that getting billions of dollars for global health was worth it.'" Representative Robert Garcia of California, the top Democrat on the panel, said Gates understands that he was around people that were actually abused while in Epstein's orbit. The committee interviewed Epstein's longtime assistant, Leslie Groff, on Tuesday and plans to question investor Leon Black and former Barclays chief executive Jess Staley, among others, in the coming weeks. In letters to Black and Staley requesting they speak to the panel, Comer wrote that the committee believed they possessed information that would assist in the investigation. Due to public reporting, documents released by the Department of Justice, and documents obtained by the committee. Comer said Wednesday that he would also call Alan Dershowitz, a former Epstein attorney, to testify, a decision he said comes after meetings with several of Epstein's survivors and information provided by Groff during her interview with the committee. Comer did not elaborate on the information brought forward by Groff or the survivors about Dershowitz. "We're going to give him an opportunity to come in and answer several questions," Comer said. Comer added that he still wants Acting Attorney General Todd Blanche to appear before the committee to answer questions about the Justice Department's handling of files related to Epstein. Garcia said he was happy to hear that Comer wants to bring Blanche in, but insisted that the deposition be conducted under oath and be videotaped. Then Attorney General Pam Bondi and Blanche voluntarily briefed the committee behind closed doors in March, but Democrats balked at the terms of the appearance and walked out less than an hour after it began. When Bondi participated in a subsequent interview before the panel last month for questioning regarding the Justice Department's handling of files related to Epstein, she said Blanche had led the effort. "It was Blanche," Bondi told the committee, "who was in charge of the document redaction process and the entire release of the Epstein files." Democrats reluctantly accept Plattner as GOP wields his candidacy against them. When Senate Minority Leader Charles E. Schumer, Democrat of New York, and Senator Kirsten Gillibrand, Democrat of New York, put out a joint statement on Democrat Graham Plattner's win in Maine on Tuesday night, it was 80 words into the 89-word message before they mentioned the controversial Senate candidate by name. The statement issued by the Democratic Senatorial Campaign Committee offered no words of praise for Plattner, only a prediction that Maine voters will elect Graham Plattner over Senator Susan Collins, Republican, helping Democrats to retake the Senate majority. The tone of the statement highlights how national Democratic leaders, many of whom long harbored concerns about Plattner's candidacy, as he faced media reports about his checkered past, are grudgingly accepting that he will be their nominee in a must-win Senate race, even as Republicans start to use Plattner as a cudgel against Democrats running nationwide. Gillibrand, who chairs the DSCC, the Senate Democrats' campaign arm, declined to comment on Plattner's victory when asked by reporters on Wednesday. "We are going to win Maine, and we're going to flip the Senate," she said as she got into an elevator, echoing earlier comments. Senator Peter Welch of Vermont, who was among the Democratic senators who met with Plattner last week to discuss his controversies, said Maine voters' views of Plattner matter more than what Democrats in Washington might think. "He's got a lot of controversy around him, but that's been out there," Welch said. "The Democratic voters in Maine were fully aware of it, and they gave him a very solid Democratic victory in the primary." Plattner struck a notably outsider tone in his acceptance speech Tuesday night in Blue Hill, Maine, when he argued that the political establishment keep looking for that one story, that one headline, that one moment in my life that they can define the campaign by. It was a veiled reference to the spate of stories about his relationships with women, including claims that he sent sexually explicit text messages to women while married and had volatile relationships with women he dated before that. Plattner has responded to many of the allegations by attributing his past behavior to poor mental health and post-traumatic stress disorder after his military service. He also denied recent allegations from an ex-girlfriend that he was physically intimidating, pointing to her past in GOP politics to cast doubt on her credibility. Plattner went on offense against Collins in his speech Tuesday night, hoping to make the race a referendum on her 5 terms in office and her ties to President Donald Trump, rather than his personal foibles. "The story of this campaign is not about how the political establishment counted me out," Plattner said. "It's about how, for far too long, the political establishment has counted out the voices of every single person without the money to buy influence." Plattner leaned into that message Wednesday when his campaign began airing its first ad of the general election, a spot that focuses on the late sex offender Jeffrey Epstein's ties to both Democrats and Republicans. It seems the only thing the party establishment can agree on is the love of Jeffrey Epstein and a hatred of me, Plattner said in the spot. Two of a handful of Democratic senators who endorsed Plattner during the primary race cheered his win and urged others to get on board. "He won a landslide victory last night," Senator Bernie Sanders, independent of Vermont, an early endorser, told reporters Wednesday. "He is a Democratic nominee. Last I heard, Democrats want to gain control of the United States Senate. The seat in Maine is going to be pivotal to that effort. I would hope that any Democrat with common sense would be strongly supporting Plattner." Another Democrat who endorsed Plattner during the primary, Senator Ruben Gallego of Arizona, said the race would be driven by Maine voters' frustrations with the status quo. "They're going to take that out on the party in power, and the party in power is Donald Trump and Susan Collins," Gallego said. There had been quiet hopes among some leading Democrats in Washington and Maine that the stories about Plattner would halt his rise. But those ended Tuesday when he won an overwhelming victory. 19% of primary voters backed Maine Governor Janet Mills, whom Schumer recruited to run for Senate, but who ended her campaign in April as polls showed she was badly trailing Plattner. "What last night made clear is that Democrats are very motivated to defeat Susan Collins," said Emily Kane, a longtime Mills supporter and former state senator. "Graham Plattner's challenge and opportunity now is to get the voters who didn't support him on Tuesday and a majority of independents who will vote in November." The Plattner-light statement from Schumer and Gillibrand also stood out when compared with the way the duo has lavished praise on other Democratic Senate nominees. When State Rep. Josh Turek won his primary in Iowa last week, Schumer and Gillibrand lauded him as a Paralympic hero who has built a reputation in the legislature for working across the aisle to get things done for Iowans. When former Governor Roy Cooper prevailed in his Senate primary, they praised him as a champion of North Carolina families. And when former Senator Sherrod Brown won his primary in Ohio, they called him a trusted leader for Ohio families. Schumer and Gillibrand's statement on Plattner, in contrast, loudly focused on Collins, criticizing her for supporting Trump's agenda and voting to confirm his judicial nominees. Gillibrand helped lead the charge in 2018 to pressure another Democrat accused of behaving badly toward women, Senator Al Franken of Minnesota, to resign. Franken, who was accused by several women of unwanted kissing and groping, later expressed regret over resigning without a full ethics committee investigation, saying that some of the allegations against him were untrue and that he remembered the situations differently. Republicans have been eager to try to tie Platt into all Democrats. Trump, speaking to reporters in the Oval Office on Wednesday, labeled Plattner a thug and said Republicans would not support a candidate like him, even if it meant losing the Senate. "They're trying to make excuses for him," Trump said. "He's worse than any human being that's ever run for office, probably." Representative John James, a Republican gubernatorial candidate in Michigan, used Plattner on Wednesday to hammer Democrats. "This is what the Democratic Party has become," James said on Fox Business. And Senator John Neely Kennedy, Republican of Louisiana, accused Schumer on the Senate floor Tuesday of taking his orders from the Graham Plattner wing of the Democratic Party. "Clearly, the Graham Plattner wing of the Democratic Party is in control," Kennedy said. "And many members of Democratic leadership are scared to death of them. And they're going to do what the Graham Plattner wing of the party wants." A memo to top Republicans from the National Republican Senatorial Committee noted that Democrats are consolidating around Plattner, giving their party a chance to define him as a symbol of the broader Democratic Party. Republicans are not without their own controversial candidates. Ken Paxton won the party's Senate nomination in Texas in May, despite having been impeached by the Republican-controlled State House on multiple charges of abuse of office. He has been dogged by other controversies as well, including senior staffers in his office reporting him to the FBI for allegedly using his position to help a prominent donor and his wife filing for divorce last year on biblical grounds. But Senate Majority Leader John Thune, Republican of South Dakota, sought to distinguish Paxton from Plattner in an interview with CNBC this week, citing the revelation that Plattner had a skull and crossbone tattoo resembling a Nazi symbol. Plattner has said he did not know the tattoo had any Nazi connections. "A misogynist Nazi, if that's what the Democrat Party in this country wants to endorse and subscribe to, they've got a candidate for that," Thune said. Plattner has also faced criticism for old Reddit posts in which he downplayed the challenges military service members face and reporting sexual assault, described rural white Mainers as racist and stupid, and questioned why black people don't tip. A senior PAC, Pine Tree Results PAC, has run ads attacking him over the posts, which Plattner has disavowed. "Every Senate Democrat who refuses to condemn Graham Plattner is embracing his lies, racism, misogyny, and idolization of Nazis and violence," Chris Gustafson, a spokesman for the Senate Leadership Fund, the flagship Republican super PAC in Senate races, said in a statement, "Democrats are willfully choosing this toxic path, and we will make damn sure they are held fully accountable at the ballot box." Trump's attorney general pick stares down Senate confirmation hurdles. President Donald Trump's decision to nominate Todd Blanche as attorney general sets up a confirmation battle this summer that will test whether a handful of increasingly restive Republican senators are prepared to defy Trump on a high-profile nominee. Blanche, who has served as acting attorney general since Trump ousted Pam Bondi as attorney general in April, played a central role in setting up a controversial $1.8 billion fund to compensate people who claimed they were wrongly prosecuted or investigated. The move triggered a rare revolt by Senate Republicans over concerns that the fund could reward those convicted of attacking the Capitol on January 6, 2021. The administration backed down from its plans, but Trump has not ruled out reviving the fund. Some Senate Republicans remain concerned. A dozen of them voted last week to bar the use of federal funds for the fund, which failed on a procedural vote. Senator Bill Cassidy, Republican of Louisiana, one of the strongest Republican critics of the fund, said Blanche, Trump's former personal defense lawyer, would need to reassure him before he could support Blanche. "I have to be convinced that Todd is not the president's personal attorney, who happens to be attorney general, but that Todd is the attorney general who used to be the president's personal attorney," Cassidy told reporters. The Republicans' narrow Senate majority gives Blanche little margin for error. He can lose only 3 Republican votes if every senator is voting and all Democrats oppose him. As Senator Dick Durbin, Illinois, the top Democrat on the Senate Judiciary Committee, said he expected they would. But it's not clear whether Blanche's nomination will make it to the Senate floor. The Judiciary Committee is expected to hold a confirmation hearing next month after the Senate returns from its July 4th recess. A single Republican senator could block Blanche in committee, preventing him from reaching the floor. 2 Republicans on the committee, Senators Tom Tillis of North Carolina and John Cornyn of Texas, have spoken up publicly against the fund. Tillis has also raised concerns about Blanche's remarks regarding January 6th, including a speech that Blanche gave in April at the Conservative Political Action Conference, in which he praised Trump's pardons of January 6th rioters. Tillis has defied the administration in the past on nominations, blocking Ed Martin, Trump's nominee for U.S. Attorney for the District of Columbia, last year over Martin's defense of January 6th rioters. Cornyn said Tuesday that he had many questions for Blanche, including about the fund. "I have no red lines right now, but we're going to have an interesting conversation," Cornyn told reporters. Senate Majority Leader John Thune, Republican of South Dakota, said Tuesday that Republicans would ensure that Blanche gets a fair hearing, but did not directly answer when asked if Blanche has votes to be confirmed. "He'll have to make his arguments," Thune said on CNBC. "And I think the one thing that obviously people are paying a lot of attention to is this question around the weaponization fund and the question that he's answered around that already, I would expect will continue to be a factor through the course of the confirmation process." Thune added that some votes have become harder for Senate Republicans now that a few of these primaries have gotten behind us, an apparent reference to Cornyn and Cassidy's losses in their primaries last month after Trump endorsed their challenges. Cassidy quickly became more critical of the White House after losing, while Cornyn has been more cautious. Blanche has an unusual background for an attorney general. He defended Trump in 3 of the criminal cases against him. Trump announced that he would nominate Blanche as deputy attorney general days after Trump was elected in 2024. Critics argued at the time that Blanche would use his powerful position to serve the president instead of the public. But others pointed out that Blanche, a former federal prosecutor in the Southern District of New York, had more experience than some of Trump's other nominees. While serving as deputy attorney general was a leap, Blanche was a respected supervisor in the Southern District before leaving in 2014 for private practice. The Senate confirmed Blanche last year as deputy attorney general on a 52-46 vote along party lines, giving Republicans hope that he can win confirmation again this time around. "A year ago, he was approved, and I don't think anything has changed," Senator Chuck Grassley, Republican of Iowa, chairman of the Judiciary Committee, told reporters. But Blanche has found himself at the center of the Justice Department's biggest controversies as deputy attorney general, sometimes drawing criticism from members of his own party. Bonney has said Blanche was in charge of the Justice Department's heavily criticized release of files from the Jeffrey Epstein sex trafficking case. Blanche also personally interviewed Epstein's imprisoned associate, Ghislaine Maxwell, over 2 days to determine if there was new information in the case that investigators had not previously uncovered. A week after Blanche's interview, federal officials moved Maxwell from a federal detention center in Florida to a minimum security prison camp in Texas. As acting attorney general, Blanche has moved aggressively to steer the traditionally independent Justice Department toward fulfilling Trump's demands, including bringing controversial prosecutions against James B. Comey, the former FBI director, and the Southern Poverty Law Center. Blanche was central to a deal to settle Trump's outstanding legal claims against the federal government over the leak of his tax returns by creating the fund to compensate people who claim they are victims of politicized prosecutions. While he testified last week that the fund is dead, Blanche has defended another element of the deal that shields Trump, his family members, and his companies from prosecution over PACs tax claims, a potentially lucrative deal for a president who has complained about IRS audits of his personal tax returns. Abigail Jackson, a White House spokeswoman, said in a statement that Trump has a great relationship with Todd and is very pleased with the job he's done so far. Democrats have made clear that they will oppose Blanchard's nomination and use his confirmation battle to spotlight his role in creating the fund. There are Bill Board's lawyers I trust more as Attorney General than Todd Blanche, Senate Minority Leader Charles E. Schumer, Democrat of New York, said Tuesday on the Senate floor. Blanche was the mastermind behind the $2 billion mega slush fund to funnel America's taxpayer dollars to Donald Trump and his mega cronies. But Republicans indicated that they are prepared for a confirmation battle for Attorney General, which has become increasingly partisan in recent years. While President Joe Biden's Attorney General nominee, Merrick Garland, was confirmed 70-30 in 2021, only one Democrat, Senator John Fetterman of Pennsylvania, voted last year to confirm Bondi. Those hearings are always robust for an Attorney General nominee. Senator Josh Hawley, Republican of Missouri, a member of the Judiciary Committee, told reporters, "We'll see. I look forward to supporting him." Eleven senators demand answers on Trump's use of national park fees. 11 senators are demanding answers from the Trump administration on the use of national park entry fees for the president's vanity projects, according to a letter that the lawmakers sent to Interior Secretary Doug Burgum on Wednesday. The National Park Service plans to spend at least $90 million in entry fee revenue on D.C. beautification and preparations for the July 4th celebration of America's 250th anniversary, instead of their typical use for urgently needed repairs across the park system, the Washington Post reported last week, citing internal documents. In the letter led by Senator Adam Schiff, Democrat of California, the senators wrote that Americans deserve transparency on how the money is being spent and criticized the awarding of contracts without a competitive process. The senators alleged that an even higher proportion of revenue from online sales of park passes is being diverted to President Donald Trump's D.C. projects. Joining Schiff on the letter are Senators Martin Henrich, Democrat of New Mexico, Ben Ray Lujan, Democrat of New Mexico, Angus King, Independent of Maine, Michael Bennett, Democrat of Colorado, Kristen Gillibrand, Democrat of New York, John Hickenlooper, Democrat of Colorado, Edward J. Markey, Democrat of Massachusetts, Jeff Merkley, Democrat of Oregon, Jack Reed, Democrat of Rhode Island, and Ron Wyden, Democrat of Oregon. The lack of transparency around awards for these beautification projects, as well as the loss in revenue meant for the maintenance and betterment of our national parks, threatens the public's trust and the long-term integrity of our nation's most beloved public lands, the letter states. Interior Department spokeswoman Katie Martin said in an email that the Trump administration is looking at different funding mechanisms, including revenue brought in from the sale of park passes. The National Park Service has not only been focused on beautifying the district, but has also been working on many deferred maintenance projects throughout the country, Martin said. While other administrations have let the city fall into decay, President Trump has made Washington, D.C. safe and beautiful again, and we should all be grateful. More than 100 national parks charge entry fees, with generally 80% of that revenue going to pay for that park's operations, while 20% goes into a more general fund for use across the park system. Out of that 20%, the National Park Service plans to spend $76 million to repair fountains in the Capitol and $1.6 million on the July 4th fireworks display, among other D.C.-focused expenses, according to internal government documents reported by the Post last week. That report helped prompt the senator's letter, which also cites recent coverage from the New York Times and Notice, a Washington-area news outlet. The senator's letter goes a step further to state that much, if not all, of the revenue from online sales of annual and lifetime passes, which are not governed by the same 80-20 split as sales at the park gate, is instead going to the D.C. beautification drive, citing credible sources with direct knowledge of these matters, who reported it to Congress. As we investigate the potential waste, fraud, and abuse by the administration, we request a detailed explanation for where the revenue from digital passes is being directed and what percentage of this revenue is supporting the D.C. projects rather than supporting maintenance of our public parks, the letter states. Democrats, being in the minority in Congress, generally do not have the votes to launch formal investigations. But that could change if the party wins the majority in the midterm elections, with Trump disapproval ratings at all-time highs. The Explore Act, enacted in January 2025, in the final days of the Biden administration, expanded online sales of passes. Trump's Interior Department this year launched online sales of annual and lifetime America the Beautiful passes, which grant access to the entire park system and other public lands. Online sales were previously limited to individual site access. Emily Dose, acting vice president for government affairs at the National Park Conservation Association, an advocacy group, said park superintendents had been concerned they would lose revenue with visitors opting to buy online, bypassing an individual park's ability to collect 80% of the proceeds. But the law was passed with the understanding that a new formula would be created to ensure individual parks receive some of that money, she said. Whether from sales at the gate or online, it is concerning, Deuce said, that the administration is directing the fee revenue to D.C. instead of addressing the $24 billion backlog in needed repairs across the park system. Parks really depend on those fees, she said. Diverting these fee dollars to one particular area in this country hurts the rest of the system. And lastly, opinion from Theodore R. Johnson. An anniversary cage match? America has seen this humiliating spectacle before. 100 years ago, when enthusiasm for the country's 150th anniversary was fading, a prize fight was held to help revive the celebration. A record-setting crowd packed a newly built stadium in September 1926 to watch the world heavyweight boxing champion fight a top-tier contender and U.S. Marine veteran. Not everyone was happy about it. In a letter to the editor of the New York Times, a reader declared the event to be nothing but a money-making venture, adding that the whole thing is disgraceful and humiliating, or should be, to the American people. But in a 10-round bout at the official sesquicentennial exposition in Philadelphia, the champs faced battered and eagle bruise. The Marine won by unanimous decision. It seemed an outcome almost too on the nose for a nation in need of esprit de corps. Today, another anniversary celebration is turning to combat sports. On Sunday, President Donald Trump will mark the country's 250th anniversary by hosting a fight night at the White House. It is also his 80th birthday, so a 600-ton steel structure nicknamed the Claw has been built for the seven-bout event that serves to honor both occasions. Americans, however, aren't all that excited. 6 in 10 adults say the country's best years are behind it. Few believe it is exceptional, and the president's disapproval rating is historically high. Even the promoter, ever the promoter, Trump has pitched the matches as a source of national pride. This will be the greatest show on earth, he said at a photo op with the fighters. These are all the greatest champions in the world. For both commemorations, a century apart, the bread and circuses spectacle of a prize fight arrived when the country was prosperous, powerful, and mismanaging its success. The major debates of the day revealed vastly different visions of what the United States should be and whom it is for. The pageantry of combat served to capture the attention of a distracted or melancholic nation, a stand-in for the civic pride that the anniversaries and public officials couldn't manufacture. The similarities don't end there. At the 150th, President Calvin Coolidge used executive power to raise tariff rates and reduce regulatory oversight of corporations. He was skeptical of binding international agreements and used gunboat diplomacy in Central America and the Caribbean. Congress had passed a sweeping immigration law in 1924 that used racial and ethnic quotas to bar or sharply limit minority immigrants and arrivals from Southern and Eastern Europe. A deliberate strategy, as the government put it, to preserve the ideal of U.S. homogeneity. The federal government also did little to protect voting rights or equal citizenship for Black and Native Americans. Sound familiar? Trump has likewise used executive power to impose tariffs and fill federal agencies with loyalists bent on an aggressive deregulatory campaign. He's taken a confrontational approach to the United Nations and NATO, embracing a transactional foreign policy that treats international obligations as liabilities and bilateral leverage as paramount. The president has deployed special forces and naval power in South America and the Caribbean to compel compliance with his interests. His administration has contested birthright citizenship and overseen the rolling back of voting rights protections. It has also restricted immigration and undertaken a ruthless mass deportation campaign as a means of reshaping the country and redefining what it means to be an American. But there is one major difference. Coolidge and many of his policies were popular. Trump and many of his are not. In 1926, a public weary from World War I and enjoying a new consumerism, mostly approved of tariff-based nationalism and racially restrictive immigration quotas. Even the famed boxing match occurred when black fighters were prevented from competing for the heavyweight title, effectively restricting contention to great white hopes for roughly two decades. And yet that summer, Variety magazine proclaimed that the anniversary was America's greatest flop. The World's Fair feel of the 150th proved no match for the roaring 20s consumerism. A popular president born on Independence Day and the world's newest great power at a historic milestone wasn't enough to keep Americans interested. The fight didn't change that. A century later, an unpopular president born on Flag Day in a nation showing signs of democratic decline and rampant economic inequality is unlikely to do better. While there will be an audience for the South Lawn brawl and general interest in semi-quincentennial observances, the public mood is anxious and uncertain, neither enthusiastic nor celebratory. In a seeming attempt to address the nation's faltering faith, Trump's mix of policy and public spectacle suggests he's cast himself as America's great white hope at the nation's 250th. But the real fight at 250 won't happen at the White House. History teaches that building esprit de corps requires more than the world's greatest warriors, no matter how big the steel cage. Instead, it will be waged in the national debate about America's standing in the world and Americans' place in that country. And that remains a split decision. Thank you for listening, and stay cool.
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3: All right, let's begin the reading of today's Wall Street Journal on the Talking Information Center. For today, it is Thursday, the 11th of June, 2026, and we say hello on this Thursday to Ken.
4: Hello and welcome. In Wednesday's markets, stocks fall on Mideast clashes, pickup in inflation. Renewed fighting in the Middle East and a sharp rise in inflation hit stocks and drove up oil futures. Brent crude futures gained 1.8% to $93.10 a barrel after the flare-up of fighting in the Persian Gulf, with President Trump saying the U.S. would resume attacks later on Wednesday and posting on social media that Iran was taking too long to negotiate a deal and would pay the price. The Dow Jones Industrial Average suffered its worst day since October, losing 1.9% or around 953 points. The Nasdaq Composite fell 2%, extending a recent run of volatility in tech shares. In the S&P 500, losses were particularly acute in materials and industrial shares, sending the broad index down 1.6% to its lowest close in 5 weeks. The declines also came after data showed the consumer price index rising 4.2% on an annualized basis in May, a three-year high reflecting the war-fueled surge in global energy prices. That matched investors' expectations, and some said it won't put additional pressure on the Federal Reserve to raise interest rates. But the report also highlighted the war's pressure on consumer prices. The sharp reduction in marine traffic through the Strait of Hormuz has sparked one of the largest energy shocks on record, dashing hopes that the central bank will lower borrowing costs later in the year, especially after last week's blockbuster jobs report eased worries about an economic slowdown. That shift has weighed on markets, adding to worries about the outlook for artificial intelligence companies that have sparked a string of volatile sessions and pulled stocks back from records. Just because the inflation numbers came in consistent with expectations doesn't mean they were good, wrote Brian Jacobson, chief economic strategist at Annex Wealth Management, in an email. Tech stocks extended their recent slump. Chip makers, whose furious rally spurred recent records, retreated, with the PHLX Semiconductor Index shedding 3.6% to pare its 2026 climb to 72%. Advanced micro devices fell 4.9%, but has still more than doubled this year. Energy stocks in the S&P 500 climbed with the price of oil, adding 1.5%. Chevron gained 1.6%, and ExxonMobil climbed 1.1%. Gold fell 3.6% to $4,108.20 a troy ounce, its lowest settlement value since November 2025. Gold has retreated in five of the past six sessions and is down 23% from a record of $5,318.40 hit in late January. Treasury yields edged higher. The yield on the benchmark 10-year note settled at 4.54%, according to TradeWeb, up from 4.53% the prior session. Yields, which rise when bond prices fall, paired an early climb after an auction of 10-year notes met with solid demand. Investors who hoped for a short conflict warned that the longer fighting drags on, the worst price pressures will be. That could drive the 10-year yield, which serves as a risk-free benchmark for pricing other investments, even higher. If inflation stays higher than expected, that could force the Fed to hike rates, said Eric Stein, chief investment officer for Voya Investment Management. OpenAI weighs drastic price cuts. Company looks to win customers from Anthropic as users rein in spending. OpenAI is considering drastically lowering the prices it charges users as it seeks to win customers from its rival Anthropic. The company is weighing significant cuts to what it charges for tokens, the unit of measurement artificial intelligence firms use to bill for their products, according to people familiar with the matter. The move would be in anticipation of similar cuts the company expects at Anthropic, the people said. Business executives have begun to balk at the high prices for AI usage. OpenAI chief executive Sam Altman said at a recent event that costs had become a huge issue. I think we'll have a lot of ways we can help people get more value for less spend, he said. Drastic price cuts could potentially erode the profit margins of both companies, which already lose billions of dollars because of the enormous cost for computing resources needed for AI systems to process queries and carry out tasks. OpenAI is trying to catch up with its younger rival in the race to win enterprise customers that are paying large amounts of money for AI tools that can improve workplace productivity. Anthropic's revenue recently surged after its coding tool, Claude Code, went viral among software engineers, and the five-year-old startup surpassed OpenAI's valuation for the first time. OpenAI has since made its own coding tool, Codex, a major focus of the company. Some corporations poured so much money into Anthropic's products that their leaders are now seeking to rein in spending. Earlier this year, an Uber executive said the company had maxed out its 2026 budget for agentic or autonomous AI use, and another company leader said last month that it was difficult to link AI coding productivity improvements to new customer features. Such comments from many executives have triggered a broader debate within Silicon Valley about token maxing, or the practice of using as many tokens as possible to boost productivity, including in ways that don't generate returns on investment. A price war would be an early test of the strength of both companies' business models ahead of hotly anticipated public listings. OpenAI and Anthropic have captured most of the revenue from new AI products, powering their rise. But an underlying risk that investors have long identified is the interchangeability of their products and the ease with which customers can abandon one for the other. OpenAI confidentially filed for an IPO earlier this week, following in the footsteps of Anthropic. In a recent Slack message to employees, Altman said the company plans to go public within the next year. The message was earlier reported by The Information. The company said in a confidential filing statement that there were things we want to do that are likely easier as a private company, but declined to elaborate further. News Corp, owner of the Wall Street Journal, has a content licensing partnership with OpenAI. Four-year U.S. trucking slump is over at last. Truckers who held on through almost 4 years of slumping freight rates finally have something to celebrate. It feels like a breath of air for an industry that maybe felt like they were running out of air, said Webb Estes, President Chief Operating Officer of Estes Express Lines, a Richmond, Virginia-based carrier with revenue of about $6 billion. Trucking executives are calling an end to one of the longest freight downturns in carrier's memory. They say rates have risen to more sustainable levels after a period of low earnings, coupled with Trump administration crackdowns on immigrant drivers pushed many carriers out of the market. The Logistics Managers Index, a monthly survey of supply chain managers, showed transportation prices increased in May at the fastest rate for any metric in the report's 10-year history. This is the hottest that the transportation market has been in over 4 years, the report said. Dry van spot rates for the week ending June 5th were up about 52% year over year, excluding fuel surcharges, according to a report from FTR Transportation Intelligence and TruckStop.com. Estes said because of the stronger freight market over the past few months, the nationwide company is increasing its fleet of more than 10,500 trucks and expanding its pool of about 11,000 drivers. Sidney Brown, a co-owner and chief executive of NFI Industries, which operates one of the nation's largest truck fleets, said freight rates are rising even as shipment volumes are flat or only slightly up on last year's levels. This has been a supply-driven freight recovery as opposed to a demand-driven freight recovery, Brown said. The turnaround comes after 4 years in which carriers have been squeezed by a combination of too many trucks on the road and not enough loads. Drivers rushed into the industry during the pandemic as COVID-driven consumer demand drove freight rates to record highs. Rates plummeted in 2022, forcing hundreds of thousands of smaller carriers out of business. Many truckers held on, even as costs for drivers, equipment, and insurance rose. The exodus accelerated over the past year as the Trump administration enforced the English language proficiency rules for drivers and introduced regulations that barred many immigrants from obtaining or renewing commercial driver's licenses. By the end of last year, even some mid-sized carriers had shut down. Trucking specialists say the industry has finally found an equilibrium where the supply of trucks is low enough to lift rates. Higher fuel prices, because of the war in Iran, have pushed up trucking companies' expenses, but operators are largely passing along these costs to

Trucking specialists say the industry has finally found an equilibrium where the supply of trucks is low enough to lift rates. Higher fuel prices because of the war in Iran have pushed up trucking companies' expenses, but operators are largely passing along these costs to their customers. Shelley Simpson, CEO of J.B. Hunt Transport Services, one of the largest for-hire carriers in the country, said on an April earnings call that the market felt meaningfully different from recent years. While predicting inflection points is never precise, we believe we are on a path of recovery, she said. Old Dominion Freight Line reported revenue per hundredweight, excluding fuel surcharges, rose 5.4% year-over-year for the second quarter through May. Old Dominion is one of the largest carriers focused on the less-than-truckload market, which combines shipments from multiple companies. Demand has continued to improve as the quarter has progressed, said ODFL Chief Executive Marty Freeman. The recovery hasn't been even. Consumer demand has remained relatively flat, as has construction of new homes, both major drivers of logistics activity. At the same time, U.S. factory activity climbed in May for the fifth consecutive month, according to the Institute for Supply Management. Soaring demand for new data centers has helped lift the spot rate for flatbed trucks to what the FTR and TruckStop.com report said is an all-time high. We are very much starting to see the U.S. manufacturing base accelerate and influence freight volumes, said Daniel Moore, a senior research analyst at financial services firm Baird. Jason Miller, a logistics professor at Michigan State University, said the industry will now wait to see whether the Federal Reserve will raise interest rates following a strong April jobs report. If the Fed raises rates, that's not going to be good for the demand side picture in trucking, Miller said. Fidelity to offer annuity in 401ks. Fidelity Investments plans to start letting workers buy pension-like income within a popular breed of its 401k investments. The nation's second-largest target date fund provider is betting that as the large crop of older workers retire and begin to draw from their 401ks, they will want more predictability around how they pull out their money. Fidelity will add an annuity to a diversified target date fund, which shifts from stocks into bonds as workers get closer to retirement. They are typically the default investment when employers automatically enroll workers in 401k plans. Annuities are slowly making their way into more of these funds. Vanguard Group, the nation's largest target date provider, announced a similar product in December. BlackRock, which launched one about 2 years ago, has eight 401k plans using it, and another eight committed to adding it, the company said. Around 4% of 401k plans now offer a target date fund with an annuity, an option that wasn't widely available until the past couple of years, according to Callan, an investment consulting firm. Molly Cunningham, head of lifetime financial help at Fidelity, says that with about one quarter of workers age 55 or older, they're seeing more demand for such products. The firm's research found about half of retirees want guidance converting their savings to income. As older workers retire and roll their money over to individual retirement accounts, more employers are looking for ways to keep them in the 401k plan because larger plans have more leverage to bargain for lower investment and service fees. Fidelity will begin rolling out its new offering on its 401k record-keeping platform starting in early 2027. The new offering will give older workers the option to use some of their 401k savings to buy an annuity, an insurance contract that converts an upfront lump sum payment into fixed monthly payments for life. While retirement savers might be able to earn higher returns by leaving more of their money in the stock market, annuities shield them from stock market losses and provide a lifelong income. Fidelity's new target date series, called Freedom Lifetime, will let workers

put some of their savings into annuities from insurers, New York Life, excuse me, and Nationwide. Freedom Lifetime will charge between 0.14% and 0.27% annually. German telecom CEO plots mega merger. Timotheus Höttges is about to embark on the most ambitious test of his professional career, trying to push through the largest public company merger in history. Höttges already runs Deutsche Telekom, the West's largest telecommunications company with 273 million mobile customers in 50 countries and a 54% stake in T-Mobile US. Now he is reportedly looking to marry the straight-laced German firm with its flashy American offshoot. Constant price pressure and regulatory intervention make telecom a crappy industry, Höttges said in February on OMR, a German podcast about marketing, but he has found success in it. During his 12-year tenure as Deutsche Telekom's chief executive, Höttges has helped turn T-Mobile from a money-losing underdog to the world's most valuable telecom brand by market capitalization. But analysts say T-Mobile is constrained on large deals. Its high leverage makes borrowing expensive, and it can't issue stock without diluting its German parent's stake. By combining Deutsche Telekom and T-Mobile into a single $300 billion behemoth, the company would likely be able to raise debt at a lower cost, among other benefits. T-Mobile aims to buy fiber internet operators in the U.S. to compete with AT&T and Verizon and offer bundled wireless and home internet to more customers. To pull off the merger, Höttges will have to win over T-Mobile shareholders who own the remainder not held by Deutsche Telekom and who see little upside as the merger would expose them to lower-margin foreign businesses. And he will need to convince the German state, which owns 28% of Deutsche Telekom. Should he get those votes, he will then have to navigate a complex regulatory approval process that would involve national security review by two governments. As Höttges rose through the ranks at Deutsche Telekom, overseeing the German unit, European mobile operations and fixed broadband operations before becoming chief financial officer in 2009, the American asset became the empire's problem child, known for poor network coverage. Höttges and then CEO René Obermann struck a deal in 2011 to sell T-Mobile to AT&T. The sale was scrapped after the Justice Department sued. The pair then plotted a new approach, go all in on America. They used their massive breakup fee from AT&T, including spectrum and some $3 billion in cash, to improve T-Mobile's network and expand the business. Höttges worked on the plans with Obermann, first to sell T-Mobile, then to save it, in his signature deliberative process, Obermann recalled in an interview. For every idea, Höttges insisted on considering the antithesis as well. If nobody contradicts him, he himself becomes his own dielectric force, Obermann said. Many years before Höttges became CFO, the two had bought land in Bonn together and built neighboring houses. They kept up their discussions well past midnight, then often jogged together the next morning. When Höttges took the reins from Obermann in 2014, T-Mobile's fortunes were rising. John Legere, T-Mobile CEO at the time, who pitched the company as the Uncarrier, attracted subscribers with discounts and flexible contract terms. As T-Mobile's chairman, Höttges occasionally clashed with the brash Legere. In 2015, Höttges publicly called his discounting unsustainable. Legere fired back on social media, calling Höttges' comments total bulls. Legere didn't respond to a request for comment.
Atkins picked the right horse. Then he gave the horse enough fodder for it to run fast, said Roger Enther, founder of telecom research firm Recon Analytics, whose clients include T-Mobile. Atkins has called T-Mobile's 2020 acquisition of Sprint his greatest achievement. Talks repeatedly broke down as he went toe-to-toe with Masayoshi Son, CEO of Sprint's majority owner, SoftBank, and a famously tough negotiator. Laguerre and other U.S. executives led talks with American regulators, and T-Mobile ultimately landed a deal that valued Sprint at $59 billion, including debt. The transaction gave the company more firepower to pursue fifth-generation wireless technology. Atkins has invested billions in T-Mobile U.S. infrastructure to support its fixed wireless home internet product. He has also put billions into expanding the German network, where fiber internet subscribers have nearly tripled since 2023. He champions a cause popular with European regulators, tech sovereignty or reducing reliance on American and Chinese tech. T-Mobile contributes nearly two-thirds of Deutsche Telekom's revenue. The growing U.S. operations has made political overtures to the Trump administration, which has meant Atkins at times walks a transatlantic tightrope to keep governments and stakeholders in both Germany and the U.S. happy. Last year, T-Mobile ended some policies related to diversity, equity, and inclusion, joining a wave of companies rethinking their language and commitments around those issues. Atkins got thousands of emails about it, including from angry German shareholders, said people familiar with the matter. We continue to live our culture of diversity in the U.S. as we do everywhere, and ensure that no one is discriminated against at work, said a Deutsche Telekom spokesman, adding that diversity remains a driver of the company's success. At the same time, we respect the political framework in the U.S. Atkins plans to retire at the end of 2028 and wants the right successor to be found first, said people familiar with the matter. Ford supplier restarts key plant. Fires at Novelis aluminum plant were very disruptive to the auto industry. An aluminum rolling plant in upstate New York that supplies Ford Motor and other automakers was slated to restart production on Wednesday, 9 months after a fire caused a supply crisis for the car industry, the plant's owner said. The Novelis plant in Oswego, New York, is the largest domestic supplier of aluminum sheet for the U.S. automotive industry. It serves about a dozen companies, including Ford, General Motors, Jeep, and Ram parent Stellantis, as well as foreign automakers with U.S. production facilities. A fire at the plant in September idled the rolling line where aluminum sheet is produced. Another fire in November caused additional damage to the rolling equipment and plant building. The thin aluminum sheets produced at the plant are later stamped into fenders, hoods, and other exterior vehicle parts. The outage was particularly disruptive for Ford, which uses aluminum for the body of the F-150 pickup truck, America's best-selling vehicle for decades. The subsequent shortage of aluminum reduced Ford's inventories of trucks at its dealers going into summer, typically a busy time for new auto sales. Novelis said it mobilized its plants in Europe and South Korea to supply U.S. customers during the outage in New York, but the contingencies cost automakers billions of dollars. While this is a positive progress, the disruption is a clear reminder of the distress facing many automotive suppliers today, a Ford spokesman said. Ford is committed to finding new and enhanced ways to work with our partners to prioritize long-term supply chain resilience. The U.S.'s 50% tariff on imported aluminum and the war with Iran have driven up the price of aluminum and tightened the global supply of the metal. The Middle East is a major aluminum-producing region. Automakers in recent years have increased their use of the lightweight metal.
The auto industry in North America consumed 3.7 million metric tons of aluminum last year, nearly 30% more than in 2020, according to metals market consulting firm CRU. Novella said it expected the Oswego plant to operate at less than full capacity in the coming weeks. "We are deeply grateful for the flexibility and partnership our customers have shown, as well as the extraordinary efforts of our employees," Novellus President Steve Fisher said. Atlanta-based Novellus, a unit of India's Hindalco Industries, is in the process of adding more production capacity for automotive sheet at a new rolling plant under construction in Alabama. The company expects the full plant to be close to starting by the end of the year. Chewy cuts outlook despite higher results. Chewy cut its sales outlook for the year, up against a more dynamic consumer backdrop. The online pet supplies retailer said it expected net sales to come in between $13.4 billion and $13.55 billion this year, down from a prior forecast of $13.6 billion to $13.75 billion. Analysts polled by FactSet expected sales of $13.65 billion. The lower view came as Chewy issued an outlook for the current quarter, guiding for adjusted earnings of approximately 36 cents a share on sales of $3.3 billion. Analysts were looking for adjusted earnings of 40 cents a share on sales of $3.36 billion. Chief Executive Sumit Singh said that despite a challenging environment, Chewy continues to gain market share, expand profitability, and add customers. For its first quarter ended May 3rd, Chewy posted a profit of $94.8 million, or 23 cents a share. That compares with a profit of $62.4 million, or 15 cents a share, a year earlier. Stripping out one-time items, adjusted earnings were 43 cents a share, in line with analysts' expectations. Net sales climbed 7.7% to $3.36 billion, just inching out Wall Street's model for $3.35 billion. UAW sets pact at GM truck supplier. Unionized workers at a Michigan plant producing a key component for General Motors trucks have reached a tentative agreement for a new labor contract following a 10-day strike. After 18 years of sacrifice, these workers are finally winning back a big chunk of what was taken from them, United Auto Workers President Sean Fain said. The deal between the UAW and Dauch, formerly known as American Axle, means workers could soon return to the Three Rivers, Michigan factory where they produce axles for GM's heavy-duty pickups, the Chevrolet Silverado and GMC Sierra. The deal must still be ratified in a vote of the plant's roughly 970 hourly workers, which isn't guaranteed to succeed. The plant's axles also go into GM's midsize trucks, the Chevrolet Colorado and GMC Canyon, and it makes an axle component for the company's light-duty Silverado and Sierra. "We are pleased to have reached a tentative agreement with UAW Local 2093 at our Three Rivers manufacturing facility with a four-year contract," a Dauch spokesman said. GM has kept pickup production on schedule since the walkout began June 1st, but analysts have said the company's operations wouldn't last long without a fresh supply of axles. The UAW workers were pushing for wages closer to the $29 an hour they used to earn in 2008, before agreeing to a 50% wage reduction to keep the plant open during the recession. The plant's top wage rate for regular production workers is about $22 an hour. And a couple articles from the Herd on the Street page. Now's the time to buy into a mega utility. The largest U.S. utility is about to buy Dominion Energy, a big peer with data center exposure. What's not to like? Shares of America's largest utility,
Next Era Energy have fallen about 9% since the company said last month that it would buy Dominion Energy. This could be a good time to buy the dip on a top-notch utility. NextEra said it would buy Dominion in a mostly stock deal, creating a giant that would be more than double the size by market capitalization of the next biggest utility. Dominion's shares were trading at such a discount, about a quarter lower than NextEra's forward earnings multiple, that the latter was able to offer a hefty premium without denting its earnings growth. The NextEra expects the deal to be immediately assertive to its earnings per share. There could be a subset of NextEra investors that don't want to be part of Dominion, which has been stuck in the discount bin for the past few years. The latest overhang on the stock was its offshore wind project, which ran into cost overruns and stop work order by the Trump administration. Regulatory risks are another reason for the decline. Utilities frequently get put into a merger penalty box because of the possibility that regulators will extract ratepayer-friendly concessions from utilities seeking deal approvals, according to Tim Winter, a portfolio manager of utilities funds at Gabelli. So far, NextEra has promised $2.25 billion worth of bill credits for Dominion's customers. But regulators are hyper-focused on affordability these days and might ask for more. That is a real risk, but the rewards of the deal are considerable. NextEra already has two top assets, a well-managed regulated utility in Florida Power and Light, and NextEra Energy Resources, one of the most prolific power plant developers in North America. The latter is a rare asset, because U.S. power demand growth has been stagnant before the AI boom. Many publicly listed utilities haven't built out power plants in a very long time. Dominion has two things that NextEra doesn't. One is exposure to Virginia, a data center-rich territory with high electricity demand growth. Dominion's power demand is expected to grow by 5 to 6% over the next decade on a compound annual growth rate basis, among the highest in the sector, according to analysis from Hugh Wayne, equity analyst at SSR. You get to tie this rapid growth opportunity at Dominion with NextEra's capital and expertise to realize it, Wayne said. Secondly, Dominion comes with a large regulated utility base that would take NextEra's mix of lower risk regulated utility earnings from around 70% to more than 80%, according to S&P Global Ratings. This is perhaps the more compelling deal rationale. It gives NextEra's rapidly growing unregulated development arm a lot of breathing room to expand without triggering a credit downgrade. NextEra's unregulated arm is the primary way the company can participate in demand growth outside its own Florida territory, which hasn't been a hotspot for a data center growth. And what if the deal doesn't close? This is a reasonable concern given NextEra's poor track record of getting acquisitions over the finish line. Even so, the share price decline has knocked roughly $17 billion off its market value, well above the $4.83 billion termination fee it must pay if regulators block the transaction. NextEra, as a standalone company, is still the nation's biggest utility, with targeted annual earnings per share growth of 8% or more, on the high end of its peer group. And the company's unregulated arm still has plenty of room to grow without triggering credit concerns. NextEra has estimated that it can keep growing earnings in that unit at a heady 12% pace through 2032 while maintaining its credit rating. NextEra's shares could be stuck in the penalty box for a while longer with regulatory approvals across Virginia, South Carolina, and North Carolina, expected to take 12 to 18 months. But its prospects don't look any dimmer than they did before the deal news,
with or without Dominion. Inflation is picking investors' pockets. Investors are putting more thought and energy into minimizing taxes and investment fees these days. That's smart. Both can take a sneaky but surprisingly large bite out of future nest eggs. But what about the purchasing power of those savings? Inflation, the cruelest tax, has been making a comeback. It irks people when they buy milk, but gets scant attention when they buy stocks, unless it's about handicapping what the Federal Reserve's next rate move might be. Following Wednesday's report of a 3-year high in the U.S. inflation, Fed Chairman Kevin Warsh debut following next week's rate decision will give investors an important reading on how much of a priority controlling it is in Washington. The Fed's preferred inflation gauge has been running above its own target for 62 months straight. That's easier to ignore in a bull market. Over the past 5 years, the S&P 500 is up almost 50%, even when adjusted for inflation, though not the 72% we see when looking at an unadjusted chart. But stocks are now at a valuation that has preceded other prolonged bear markets. Ian Harnett and David Bowers of Absolute Strategy Research see stagflation as a key risk. They warn that it could take a surprisingly long time for S&P 500 earnings to grow into today's lofty valuations if price-earnings multiples return to more normal historical levels. They calculate that the S&P 500 took 15 years on a price basis to break even after inflation in the wake of the tech bubble burst, from 2000 to 2015. There have been far longer inflation-adjusted recoveries, too, 1929 to 1956 and 1965 to 1991. Looking at it another way, what was the absolute worst time in the past century to invest in U.S. stocks for 10 years? Most students of the market history would immediately say 1929. No bear market or economic downturn came close to the awfulness of the Great Crash and the Depression after all. That's true, just charting the index. But it was only the third worst time to invest at the beginning of a year, considering both inflation and dividends. Buying stocks in January of either 1973 or 2000 left you with less wealth 10 years later than in 1929. Chunky payouts and subdued prices meant the 1930s weren't quite as bad as they looked. The S&P 500's cyclically adjusted valuation today is well above where its predecessor index was in 1929. Its dividend yield is close to a record low. They say it isn't what you earn, but what you keep. Don't forget to ask what you'll be able to buy with it. And from the Personal Journal, older parents encounter new financial costs. Four families open up about the unexpected joy and expenses of later-in-life parenthood. Most people are becoming parents at older ages, and they are confronting a new and often surprising financial reality. Some are shouldering the costs of raising children while trying to turbocharge their retirement savings or manage age-related health problems. Others are weighing whether to step back from their careers just as they reach peak earning years. Then there are the costs of in vitro fertilization and egg and embryo storage that can accompany later pregnancies. Women 40 and older accounted for about 4.3% of U.S. births in 2025, up from 1.2% in 1990, according to provisional data from the National Center for Health Statistics. The average first-time mother was 27.5 years old, a record high, according to 2023 data, the most recent available. Older parents tend to be more educated, federal data show, and many describe having more patience, flexibility, and financial stability than they would have had earlier.
Research has found that children of older mothers score higher on early assessments, a result of the education, income, and stability those parents tend to bring. But older parents also face a financial calculus they hadn't fully anticipated. When everything starts later in life, you have less time to adjust, said David Lamp, a financial advisor at Brighton Jones in Seattle. We asked four families to lay out the financial ups and downs of their older parenthood. Noel Cumanilla, 51, and Ed Merrick, 58, in Frisco, Texas. I don't know what my retirement picture looks like now. It is totally up to in the air. Ed Merrick. Retirement savings went on the back burner at age 50 when Ed Merrick's son was born. In that first year of parenthood, he put $75,000 into a 529 college savings plan. Merrick had left a banking career in his mid-40s to care for his aging parents. He had trouble re-entering the industry, so he reinvented himself as a real estate investor. This freed him to spend more time with his son. We get to be involved, present and part of our kids' life in so many ways we wouldn't and couldn't have before, he said. The career change also meant no employer-sponsored health coverage and retirement benefits. His income now arrives in lumps when a property sells. His wife, Noel Noel Cumanilla, has been at the same telecom security company for 21 years, giving the household a steady income. She got pregnant naturally at 43 after two rounds of failed IVF. The family health insurance she gets through her job has come in handy for Myrick. He says keeping up physically with a young child has taken a toll on his body. He's had two neck surgeries and 28 stitches from a trampoline park accident. The medical bills have eaten into the savings he was counting on for retirement. The health challenges priced him out of the life insurance he wanted. For a $1 million whole life policy a few years ago, he was quoted around $3,000 a month, he said. He is now considering a 20-year term policy. A recent mailer offered a $300,000 term policy for a man his age at $170 a month. That is a fraction of the coverage he wanted, and unlike whole life insurance, doesn't build value over time. If the medical bills outpaced Cumanilla's income, Myrick has a plan. He would sell their house, currently valued around $1.2 million with a $200,000 mortgage at 2.5%, and buy something smaller for cash. Then he would seek out a job at Lowe's. He estimates his retirement savings could support them for about 7 years. If he claims Social Security at 62, 4 years from now, Myrick expects to receive roughly $1,200 a month. That is less than the taxes and insurance on the house. If Cumanilla could give advice to her younger self, she said, start saving a lot more, a lot sooner. Case number two. Laura Orico, 49, Chicago. I had an overwhelming peace about my decision. Laura Orico found the person she would have children with in her 30s. Then her husband Ryan was diagnosed with brain cancer. Before chemotherapy, Ryan froze his sperm and signed paperwork allowing Laura to use it if he died. Through his remissions, they pursued fertility treatments and rounds of IVF, but miscarried each time. Insurance covered none of it. They spent roughly $70,000 to $80,000 out of pocket, including $300 to $600 each time the sperm had to be moved from the cryobank to a fertility clinic. The money came from savings during years when Orico had stepped away from her acting career to care for Ryan, who also wasn't working. He died in 2015. Orico kept paying to store the sperm. A cancer patient assistance program called
Verna's purse helped hold storage costs to a few hundred dollars a year. Acting residuals trickled in and helped cover basic expenses. She also founded a public relations firm. In her late 40s, Oroko decided to try one more time to have a child. There would be no maternity leave from the business she runs alone, and no second income. "I'm gonna regret this the rest of my life if I don't," she said. Because she had lost her late husband's health coverage and her own plan had never included fertility benefits, Oroko bought a private insurance policy, $625 a month in premiums, and a $10,000 deductible. The policy covered her IVF procedures, ultrasounds, and lab work after she met the deductible. The cycle itself, including retrieval, transfer, testing, and medications, ran $20,000 to $25,000, mostly out of pocket. One embryo transfer worked. Her daughter was born in February. The story has drawn national attention. The hospital bill was just over $10,000, and Oroko is on a payment plan. She estimates she has spent more than $100,000 over more than a decade. She still has one embryo. "Donating it doesn't feel right," she said, "and neither does discarding it." Anali Moran, 46, of Riverside, California. "I used to feel like I had time. Now I really know how important it is." Anali Moran was already a mom to five children when, at age 44, she lost a pregnancy at 36 weeks in 2023. Her doctor couldn't find a clear medical explanation, blamed her age. Moran and her husband, a marriage and family therapist, chose cremation over a full burial and service, which could have run $10,000 to $20,000. A nonprofit founded by another family who had experienced a late pregnancy loss covered roughly 90% of the $5,000 bill. The family, with three children still at home, tends to be frugal, and $5,000 would have been about a full month of living expenses for them. Moran had four children from a previous relationship and two sons with her current husband, who is 41. Their youngest was born in 2024. She hasn't worked in years. Her husband's income from his therapy practice supports the household. He opened 529 accounts for each of their children as soon as Moran became pregnant. The account opened for the child they lost still holds almost $3,000. They haven't decided what to do with it. This August, Moran is starting a master's program to become a therapist specializing in late pregnancy loss. She said there is sparse support for women like her, and she is taking out a student loan to pay for it. And finally, Lisa, 43, and Dave Collander, 39, Lewisburg, Pennsylvania. "You're at this point where you've really made a career for yourself and made a name for yourself." Lisa Collander. "She spent years climbing to a senior role in pharmaceutical sales. The job requires travel and long hours. She thought about stepping back at work to spend more time with her children, the first of whom she had at age 40. But that would mean walking away from a senior position she said she couldn't have built in her 20s or 30s. The job is hard to sustain at that level unless you're having someone else basically raise your kids, like a nanny. She has mulled her options, a smaller sales territory that requires less travel, a work-from-home role, a pay cut to a less demanding job, or quitting entirely and trying to come back later. Each step down, she figures, could cost hundreds of thousands of dollars in lifetime income, and she doesn't trust she could return to her current level. "These are all the struggles I think about every stinking day," she said. She and her husband, Dave, moved quickly after they met 7 years ago. They married when Lisa was 38.
Both wanted children, and her doctor had warned that egg quality declines quickly in the late 30s. Three rounds of IVF cost roughly $80,000. Her employer's benefits covered $35,000 of the cost. Pennsylvania doesn't require insurers to cover fertility treatment, and the couple paid the remaining $45,000 out of pocket. Their daughter is 2 years old. Their son is 4 months old. She says she doesn't take it for granted. You appreciate it so much more because the thought's gone through your mind so many times that this is out of reach, she said. Lisa will be 61 when the son is expected to graduate high school. Having a third child, which she still thinks about, would mean she wouldn't be an empty nester until her mid-60s. Dave had hoped to retire between 60 and 65, but having children later might push him towards the back of that range, he said. A third child is out of the question. I don't want to work until I'm 90, he said. Lisa Collender, with her husband and two children, says parenthood once seemed out of reach, but now she appreciates it more as a result. Next on the docket, James Madison's drinking habit. Rise of originalism is sparking bizarre debates on the Supreme Court. Do drug users have a constitutional right to own a gun? The answer may depend on what the Supreme Court thinks about the drinking habits of the Founding Fathers. Can states count mail-in ballots that are postmarked on time but arrive after Election Day? That may turn on a long-forgotten voting practice from the Civil War. As the Supreme Court works through its busiest month, its docket is chock-a-block with tough cases on modern-day problems. More than ever, the justices are looking deep into the past for answers. The time machine is driven by the ascendance of originalism, the legal philosophy pioneered by conservatives that says the meaning of the Constitution's words shouldn't evolve over time. Though the theory has been fashionable for decades, the court's conservative supermajority has embraced it with new fervor, sending attorneys scrambling for historical nuggets that once were more useful for trivial pursuit. The more this form of analysis gets extended, the stranger it becomes, said Jonathan Ginnap, law and history professor at Stanford and a critic of originalism. Second Amendment cases are at the forefront of lawyers' efforts to amass historical ammunition. That's thanks to a 2022 Supreme Court ruling that significantly expanded the right to carry a gun. The court decreed that today's gun regulations are constitutional only if they are consistent with early American historical traditions. Since then, lawyers across the country have argued over what those traditions are. One dispute, pending before the justices, challenges a federal law that prohibits people who use illegal drugs from possessing firearms. The trouble for originalists is that drug addiction wasn't a well-accepted concept in the 19th century. So during oral arguments, Justice Neil Gorsuch and others focused on a potential parallel, alcohol use at the time of the founding. In those days, states commonly passed laws restricting the rights of habitual drunkards. But Gorsuch, who co-wrote a children's book titled Heroes of 1776, noted that many of the founders were themselves heavy drinkers. John Adams took a tankard of hard cider with his breakfast every day, Gorsuch sternly told a government lawyer who was defending the gun ban. James Madison reportedly drank a pint of whiskey every day. Thomas Jefferson said he wasn't much of a user of alcohol. He only had 3 or 4 glasses of wine a night. If using intoxicants automatically disqualified someone, Gorsuch seemed to suggest, the very people who wrote the Second Amendment would have been disarmed. Advocates of originalism say this sort of backward-looking reasoning is the only way to prevent modern judges or legislatures from abridging individual rights ratified in the Constitution. And that's it for today's reading of the Wall Street Journal. I'm Ken, your volunteer reader here at the Talking Information Center, and I thank you for listening.

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2: Hello, I'm Patricia Miller for the Virginia Voice. Welcome to Midnight Music. Tonight we'll enjoy New Orleans without experiencing its legendary summer humidity as we hear Kermit Ruffin's album 1533 St. Philip Street. A favorite on the New Orleans music scene, native son Kermit Ruffins is a jazz trumpeter, singer, and composer whose work combines the spirit of classic New Orleans music with the energy and creativity of the modern Crescent City sound. Ruffins started playing trumpet in eighth grade at Lawless Junior High School in the city's Ninth Ward. In high school, in the Tremaine neighborhood, he played some classical music at the behest of a strict band teacher. While still a high school student, Ruffins helped spark a brass band revival in the 1980s when he co-founded the Rebirth Brass Band, a dynamic group of teenage musicians who started playing for tips in the streets of the French Quarter. The group released numerous critically acclaimed records and brought their energetic performances to concert halls around the world. They were inspired by the Crescent City's Dirty Dozen Brass Band, a band of slightly older musicians credited with bringing influences of funk and contemporary bebop into New Orleans-style brass bands. The Rebirth Brass Band once had a gig in New York City at the Lone Star Cafe, but they were hassled by police for having no permit when they began marching outdoors, as they always did in New Orleans. In 1992, after seven CDs and extensive touring with Rebirth, Ruffins set off on a solo career. Shortly after this, he established the Barbecue Swingers, a traditional New Orleans jazz quintet whose name comes from Ruffins' habit of cooking up savory barbecue from the back of his pickup truck before many of his gigs. In addition to his recordings and live performances in clubs and on stage, this irrepressible showman and talented musician has performed at hundreds of traditional funerals during his career in the Crescent City. He also owned a club in New Orleans, the Jazz and Blues Hall, whose street address, 1533 St. Philip Street, provided the title for the album we'll hear tonight. Ruffins currently serves as a consultant for the acclaimed HBO television series Tremé, set during the rebuilding of New Orleans in the wake of Hurricane Katrina. He also makes several appearances on the show. Let's listen to Ole Miss Blues, Drop Me Off in New Orleans, Wrap Your Troubles in Dreams, Jack I'm Mellow, and other great tunes performed by Kermit Ruffins.

honey. Some of these days you're gonna feel so lonely. 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I feel so lonely.

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0: 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It is currently 1 a.m. Coming up is the Late Night Book Hour, followed at 2 a.m. by the Mechanicsville Ashland Local. An hour of sci-fi shorts starting at 2:30. Welcome to the Book Hour on the Virginia Voice. We're reading The Mammoth Cheese by Sherry Holman, narrated by Laurel Merlington. This is the fourth installment.
1: Polly took the 2 miles into town easily, slowing only when she was just on the outskirts, when the hayfields gave way to a final stretch of evergreen and sapling oaks that marked the last bit of wilderness before Snake Hill straightened into School Street. At the white paper box and a red reflector on a stick marking a hidden driveway, she squeezed her handle brakes and coasted to a halt. A packed dirt driveway growing a spine of scrub grass led about an eighth of a mile to a small frame ranch house. This was where he lived, she knew, from the police incident a few years back involving some failing football players who had drunkenly vandalized his house in retaliation for their bad grades. They were punished with a summer of community service, while the PTA volunteered to paint over the word Jew faggot that dripped from his doorway like lamb's blood. Before she really knew who he was, she would sometimes see a thin, dark-haired man jogging this way, his washed to the point of transparency Columbia University T-shirt clinging to his narrow chest, his lean, hairy legs disappearing into the scantiest of terry gym shorts. He would turn into this driveway like a rabbit dashing for cover and vanish into the woods, only the rough echo of flying gravel serving to prove his existence. Polly sat for a moment on her bike, listening for those short, compact strides coming toward her through the woods. It was about this time of day she used to see him, back when he barely registered as anything other than an older person and thus unworthy of further scrutiny. How many opportunities had she wasted as a stupid kid, she thought, riding past his house with nothing more on her mind than an ice cream at Snow White's or a slumber party at Bethany's. If she'd only known then what sort of man he was, she would have thrown over all those childish things and ridden beside him on his nightly jog, his personal timekeeper and cheerleader and helpmeet. If only she had known. She waited by his tubular paper box a good 10 minutes as the shadows lengthened around her and made her wish for a sweater. She memorized every nick in the white plastic box, dirty with years of newsprint and purple with bird droppings. Mr. March didn't seem to have a mailbox, which struck her as odd, for only a few people in town took boxes at the post office, and they were the sorts that seemed always to be addicted to record clubs or involved in mail-me-a-dollar, I'll-tell-you-how-to-make-a-million scams. Polly waited and listened, shivering in the twilight, until she saw the accusatory headlights of an approaching car taking the curve of Snake Hill Road. Polly swiftly pushed off on her bike, pedaling furiously, trying to put as much distance between herself and the driveway as she could. If only he would jog out of the woods right now, she thought, he would catch just the glimpse of her disappearing like a fleet young nymph, a rush of hair, a flurry of limbs. Would that not be more enchanting anyway? Was not glimpsed in flight more seductive than doggedly waiting by paper box? But what if that was his car, she suddenly thought, whose distant high beams swept over her like a prison searchlight? What if he was about to turn into his house when he saw her riding ahead and, almost against his will, felt compelled to follow her, his machine put in service of pursuing a nymph, like Apollo the god chasing a virgin until she dropped of exhaustion and succumbed? The feeling that he was there, behind the darkened windshield of his car, his eyes, like his headlights, fixed on her with a mute intensity of desire, came so strong upon Polly that when she was finally forced to stop at the town's only traffic light, she was almost terrified to turn around. She struggled to catch her breath, for she could never remember racing so hard, and she did not want to appear ragged and overwhelmed when he caught up to her. The headlights were hot upon her now, but even as the car approached, Polly knew her hopes were dashed. It was no whiny idol of a Carmen Ghia behind her, but the wide, boxy backfire of Jake Frank's mother's 15-year-old banana-yellow Lincoln town car. No swarthy face and burning eyes behind the windshield, only a dentured smile and a friendly wave, as the car pulled through the light, leaving her behind. Polly waved a disappointed hello back to the older woman. Trembling with exhaustion and thwarted adrenaline, Polly wearily pushed off once more, headed now toward her friend Bethany's house on Polk Street at the corner of school. She noticed that the 22 trees had gone into mourning for Chase Andrew Frank, the pink and blue ribbons overfitted with deep purple sashes. But she had completely forgotten about the candlelight vigil until she saw it advancing upon her down the street. Young girls dressed in school colors, older women in comfortable slacks. The news crews walked backward, filming the procession, capturing for the nation the beatific candlelit faces of the girls from Three Chimneys Junior High in front, their large blue eyes glistening with tears, their hands gracefully cupped around the flames. Someone behind them was playing a flute, and someone else was asking Chase Andrew in a warbling treble if he ever knew he was her hero. Did you ever know that you're my hero? While others hesitantly joined in, if she didn't know what the procession was for, she might very well have been moved by the sheer simple fairy-like beauty of the yellow flames. All this for a baby who weighed not even 2 pounds, who had barely drawn a week's worth of breath. Everyone was made serious and important by candlelight. Even the girls her age seemed to approach a more adult understanding of sadness merely by being removed from their native electric element. She picked Pastor Vaughn out of the crowd, touching his candle like a chaste kiss to a famous blonde reporter whom Polly recognized from when she used to watch television. She saw the weatherman from Channel 5, who had been at school the other day. Mrs. Frank's Lincoln Town car pulled off to the side of the road, and the grieving grandmother melted into the procession, a dozen arms reaching out to pull her in. Most of the town was here, and many strangers, all joined in one grief, solemnly advancing as one extended family down School Street. Yet as they approached, weeping, singing, holding laminated newspaper photos of little Chase Andrew, Polly couldn't shake the thought that they looked as much as anything else like a militia of colonial soldiers, evenly spaced 10 across, their legions stretching back for miles. She half expected the first row to drop to its knees, take aim, and fire, before being mowed down and replaced by the brave, fatalistic column behind it. Bethany was standing outside on her front lawn, watching the procession when Polly pulled up.
2: "Man, that's something, isn't it?" she asked. "It's so predictable," answered Polly, brushing her sweaty bangs off her forehead. She leaned her bike against Bethany's front porch and waited impatiently to go inside. After another minute, Bethany tore herself away and closed the door, though the parade of candlelight went on outside the living room window. Polly reached over and drew the shade. "Where are your parents?" Polly asked, drifting toward the huge modern kitchen and the gleaming double-door refrigerator where the Frasers kept their 3-liter sodas. Bethany rooted through the cupboards for glasses and a bag of Cheetos.
3: "Some reporters wanted to interview them. They're down at Snow White."
1: Polly rolled her eyes. Sure, Bethany's father was a doctor, but he was a hand surgeon and not at all involved in female matters. Her mom worked for the school board, so Polly couldn't imagine what she might have to say about the Franks. The soda she was pouring foamed over the glass and onto the countertop. "Don't worry," Bethany waved her off. "Her mom would clean it up later."
3: "They were saying at school that Amanda and Jake had sex 11 times in one night, and that's how they ended up with 11 babies," Bethany said. "My cousin was in the same grade as Amanda. She said she was a slut."
2: "That's not how it works," Polly answered. "You don't need to have sex 11 separate times."
3: "I know who you'd like to have sex with 11 times," Bethany laughed.
2: "Shut up. I saw you with him outside of class. What were you talking about?"
3: "Stuff," replied Polly evasively. "Slavery."
2: "Polly," Bethany sighed. "If you want him to take you seriously, you can't waste moments like that on slavery. You have to ask him questions, find out what he's looking for in a woman."
3: "He said the concept of childhood is manufactured," she replied, "that we're enslaved by it."
2: "Tell me about it," answered Bethany. "They expect us to buy all these clothes and CDs, but they won't let us drive to the mall to get them. If I'm old enough to have a credit card, I'm old enough to drive."
1: The telephone rang.
2: "Maybe that's him,"
1: Bethany teased, lifting the receiver.
3: He's tracked you down. Hey, get this.
1: Bethany held out the receiver, and a tinny voice spoke into Polly's ear.
4: This is Governor Adams Brooke,
1: said the pre-taped message.
4: In the words of the undying patriot Thomas Jefferson, farmers are the true representatives of the great American interest and are alone to be relied on for expressing the proper American sentiments. As you know, I was born and raised on a small family farm in rural...
3: Governor Brooke, yelled Polly into the receiver, what's your position on politicians invading our privacy?
1: Bethany grabbed the phone from her friend and spoke into it.
3: Governor Brooke, what is your position on students dating their teachers?
1: She laughed. Polly shrieked and quickly pulled the receiver back.
3: Governor Brooke, if you're elected, will you let my mother come to the White House and have sex with you? Governor Brooke,
1: cried Bethany,
3: ditch the toupee. You're not fooling anybody. Abolish childhood, yelled Polly. Let my people go. Yeah, yelled Bethany. Let my people go. Let my people go.
4: Corporations and give America back to the people. And so, on November 3rd, tell Washington that family matters.
3: Come on, let's go upstairs,
1: said Bethany, unceremoniously dropping the receiver on the floor. Polly wondered if the governor was on an endless loop and would go on throughout the night, patiently soliciting the votes of Bethany's microwave and garbage disposal. The girls took their snacks upstairs to Bethany's rock-star wallpapered bedroom. Since Polly was not allowed to have cable television or a CD player or a computer to download MP3s, she was utterly dependent on Bethany for her musical education and knew all these bare-chested young men by reputation only. Today's Chico Caliente was a 20-year-old Cuban pop singer Bethany had discovered on Internet Radio Havana. As with so many inseparable teenagers, Polly and Bethany's friendship was in part founded on a certain knowledge of superiority each had over the other, and a certain amount of charitable pity for the other's failings. Of the two, Bethany certainly knew herself to be the cuter. She had dark brown ringlets that she wore stylishly clipped around her head, and a T-zone full of winning freckles. She had not been without a boyfriend since sixth grade, the grade when precocious girls first get boyfriends, and if some of her earlier experiments had proven themselves remedial by middle school, Polly's virtue was that she did not throw them in her face. If Bethany was the more experienced romantically, she couldn't deny that Polly's parents' divorce had given her friend a sophistication and disaffection that she, the unfortunate daughter of parents who liked each other, could never hope to achieve. She had to acknowledge that a new glamour had settled over Polly, despite the best efforts of her mother,

0: perfection that she, the unfortunate daughter of parents who liked each other, could never hope to achieve. She had to acknowledge that a new glamour had settled over Polly, despite the best efforts of her mother, who wouldn't even let her daughter wear lycra, but cruelly sent her out into the world dressed like a pilgrim in horrible homemade clothes. Bethany knew how Polly suffered and how she had grown up, seemingly overnight, when the news spread around town of her father's affair with his secretary. Polly had returned to school with a secret knowledge of what boys might grow up to become. Not romantic lovers, good husbands and kind fathers, but cheaters and liars and infinite disappointments. Obviously, Mr. March had picked up on her new aura of adulthood. Bethany thought only a blind man couldn't see how hot he was for her and how they were meant to be together. Polly pulled her reading assignment from her backpack, but Bethany had other plans before getting down to work. She reached between her mattress and box spring, retrieved a brown paper bag, and set it on her quilted bedspread. Polly could tell from the size and shape that it was a magazine, but she gasped in horror when Bethany revealed which one.
1: "Oh, my God! Where did you get that?" she squealed. "I wouldn't be caught dead buying it around here, that's for sure,"
0: Bethany giggled, blushing.
1: "I got it last time we went to Charlottesville."
0: On the cover was a petal-fresh girl frothed with tulle and raw silk, the blush high in her cheekbones, her face half hidden behind a bouquet of fat pink peonies. They stared at the cover for a long time, neither daring to reach out to flip it open.
1: "Put it away," Polly said at last. "No, we have to look at it," answered her friend. "It cost me $4.95.
0: Polly couldn't explain the feeling at the pit of her stomach as she turned the pink and pearl pages of Bride magazine. It was September's issue, and young women were shot romping through mown hayfields, summer's last rays igniting their windswept veils, rakish men in tuxedos chasing gamely after them. "This is not for me," Polly thought queasily. "I should not be looking at this." Her fingers reaching out involuntarily to reveal the next spread of carefree girls laughing into blue skies. She paused at a soft focus picture of a young woman in a claw-footed bathtub. Her head was thrown back, and her hands caressed her tanned, athletic calf, while a thousand candles burned around her. It accompanied an article titled, "How to Make Your First Night One to Remember."
1: "First night," Polly snorted. "No one is a virgin when they get married anymore." "Sex is different on your wedding night," Bethany explained. "It's like starting all over again."
0: They devoutly flipped through every page of the thick magazine, including the advertisements, especially the advertisements, because that's where the prettiest dresses were. They were in absolute agreement about what sort of gowns they loathed. Anything with puffed sleeves, anything with long sleeves, anything with too much lace. But they differed in their preferences. Bethany favored an elegant sheath with spaghetti straps, whereas Polly secretly wanted the works. Tight bodice, huge skirt with train, a veil that hid her completely. If she were ever dumb enough to do it, she wanted there to be no mistake or suspicion of half-heartedness on her part. No boring bridesmaid dress ordered in white to save money, or short skirt, or modern hat perched ridiculously on her head. If she were ever dumb enough to get married, she would make sure the whole world knew she meant it, knew there was no turning back. But who cared what sort of dress she liked, Polly thought, shaking herself out of the pink perfumed spell cast by the magazine. She intended to take many lovers, and who knew, perhaps even have a child out of wedlock. But as for being saddled with a husband for the rest of her life, well, no dress was worth that.
1: "Do you think if Scott and I are still going together by senior year, he'll ask me to marry him?"
0: Bethany asked.
1: "Probably," Polly said,
0: giving the answer she knew her friend wanted.
1: "Would you say yes?" "Probably," Bethany replied. "But I have a 4-year engagement through college." "What would you say if Mr. March asked?" "God, he would never ask. But what if he did?"
0: Polly was saved from answering by the sound of the door slamming downstairs. Bethany's parents were home, and the girls shoved the magazine deep under the mattress. As Bethany quickly scattered school books around the bed, Polly was left with the same guilty hangover she got whenever Bethany convinced her to try on clothes at the mall she knew her mother would never allow her to buy. "Bethany Renee Fraser, march yourself downstairs and clean up that soda,"

0: Jenny's mother said, thrusting her head into the room, where the girls sat studiously bent over their books. "Hello, Polly."
1: "Hello, Mrs. Fraser," Polly answered politely.
0: "My daughter needs to learn I'm not running a maid service." Bethany sighed dramatically and followed her mother downstairs, leaving Polly to wait in her room. As much as she would have liked to reach under the mattress for the magazine, she felt looking at it now would be tantamount to drinking alone. She turned instead to the limpid-eyed rock stars on the wall, their chests free of hair, their lips glistening as if just licked. She knew other girls found them handsome, but she never understood why. These boys had no character, no torment. She wanted a dark, sardonic sort of man, one who had been wounded deeply and needed someone to teach him to love again. She wanted a man whose problems made hers utterly insignificant. These boys were for children, and she wanted someone who refused to think of her as a child. Oh, Mr. March, thought Polly woefully. What did she even know about him? Her eyes slid to Bethany's desktop computer, decorated with glitter stickers and a blue-haired pop-eyed troll. Before Bethany's parents bought a filtering package, the girls had once dared to type in the word fuck, learning firsthand the terror of pornographic screens popping up like some perverse whack-a-mole. But now, logging onto Bethany's AOL account, Polly was interested in something else entirely. She glanced over her shoulder and furtively typed in a darker secret. Harvey March. She didn't know what she expected to find on him. He wasn't famous, after all. He'd never won anything, so far as she knew, hadn't written anything or been elected to office. Yet here she was, tapping the floorboards of cyberspace, looking for a secret cache, some divot where a key might have casually fallen that would unlock the secret to his personality. She clicked hopefully as a handful of genealogy sites came up. Some other Harvey March, born in 1871 and married to some Ellen Brewster in 1903. She knew he'd taught at other schools and thought she might find his face in a group photograph as sponsor of a debate team or an old syllabus suspended like a fly in an abandoned web. He took up such a large part of her life. She was troubled to find nothing existed about him in the greater digital world. It made her feel small to care so deeply about a man no one else seemed to see. The name Stanley March appeared over and over again in her search, however, and, for lack of better results, Polly finally clicked on him. Stanley March, 60s radical, she discovered, had fled America and the draft under suspicion of planting a bomb at the uptown campus of the City College of New York. An adjunct professor, he had left behind a wife and 10-year-old son, Harvey Dillon March, then living in Montclair, New Jersey. When President Ford pardoned the draft dodgers in 1975, Stanley March elected to remain in Canada, where he had begun a new family, overlooking the small detail that he had never officially divorced his first wife. After challenging the bigamy statutes and serving 3 years in an Ontario minimum security prison, he went on to write many books about politics, the inequalities of the American legal system, and the impending death of capitalism, most published by Freak Tank Press, whose online catalog, Polly learned, contained such other titles as Homebrew LSD, Grow Your Own Machine Gun, and The Cheney Diaries. Other links gave variations on the story of this man whom she could only assume was Mr. March's father, an assumption confirmed when she finally saw a picture of the radical Stanley, looking for all the world like her teacher, if Mr. March had lost all his hair and grown a wolfish beard. Polly sat with this unexpected information for a long time. What she would have given to have a radical parent, one who believed in something so completely he was willing to give up everything the world thought important to follow his ideals. Mr. March was so lucky, she thought, to have the spirit of resistance coursing through his veins, to have rebellion genetically billeted in the double helix of his DNA. Like most other kids her age, Polly had only a gauzy, pop-beaded conception of the 60s as a paradise lost of teenage supremacy, one long muddy Woodstock stretching from 1964 through 1972. To have a freedom-fighting parent, one too busy burning the flag to police your artificial preservative consumption, seemed the pinnacle of romantic freedom to her. No wonder Mr. March was so cool. She didn't stand a chance.
1: "I hope you're going to make me your maid of honor," said Bethany, suddenly appearing in the doorway with two fresh glasses of soda. Polly swiftly closed the window on the computer screen. Just one word of advice, said her friend, smiling. No matter how great he is, don't let him do you 11 times.
0: Chapter 6. The old glass thermometer on the side of St. Barnabas's church read 92 degrees the Saturday morning of Chase Andrew Frank's funeral. It was only 10 o'clock, but it felt like deep summer midday, and the paper funeral home fans cut the air inside the church like the lifting and settling of a swarm of locusts upon a field. If the fire marshal, who was in attendance, had been a man who followed the letter of the law, he would have escorted half of the exit-blocking congregation outside. But he himself was a father of four, and would not have dreamed of denying these fine grieving people the balm of a funeral service. The camera crews had set up before anyone else arrived, and busied themselves in the recording of the town's grief. They panned the nearly 300-year-old church, taking in the clear-bubbled blown-glass windows with their chipped black windowsills, the mahogany pews sticky with decades of tongue oil, the brass plaques hung about the walls remembering departed benefactors of St. Barnabas, the inevitable Randolphs, and a Custis or two, many, many Colonel Thises and Major Thats, CSA. It was a typically Spartan post-colonial church, with little to catch a camera's eye, and the film crews from up north found themselves, by default, focusing in on the pastel paper funeral home fans, a doe-eyed Jesus gathering to himself all the little children to provide the expected flavor of a southern funeral. On a pedestal, to the right of the altar, sat a small, shiny white coffin, like a cross-section of a wedding limo, its lid propped open. The last of the congregation filed past to kiss the papery purple cheek of the tiny child, whose face had been unnaturally plumped with embalming fluid. The baby's parents and oldest sister, Rose, sat in the front row, the first time they'd ever earned the right to sit so close to the pulpit, a privilege usually reserved for the oldest and wealthiest families in town. The cameras caught Manda handing Rose a miniature golf-sized half-pencil and church bulletin with which to entertain herself throughout the service. They caught Jake, red-eyed and haggard, as if he had not slept for days. When the organ music paused and Pastor Vaughn walked in, the congregation rose to its feet. Pastor Vaughn made no opening remark, but began to read immediately from the Book of Common Prayer, 1928, the Liturgy for the Burial of a Child.
2: I am the resurrection and the life, saith the Lord.
0: Pastor Vaughn's voice boomed through the church. Not only was the sermon being recorded, it was being broadcast to well-wishers 50 deep in the churchyard outside.
2: He that believeth in me, though he were dead, yet shall he live, and whosoever believeth in me shall never die.
0: The camera lights were an additional few suns on the already sweltering cleric, and he saw that their rays had caused a shrub of microphones to take root upon his pulpit. Pastor Vaughn had the strangest feeling of being disembodied before this enormous crowd, half of whom he did not recognize, another third of whom had not set foot in his church in decades. He had gotten used to crowds at the hospital and crowds in town, but the crowd today inside his own sanctuary made him feel little better than a televangelist, conducting a funeral before the eyes of millions. He should never have allowed the cameras in here, he thought, even as he automatically recited the liturgy.
2: Jesus called them unto him and said, Suffer the little children to come unto me, and forbid them not, for of such is the kingdom of God. He shall feed his flock like a shepherd. He shall gather the lambs with his arms, and carry them in his bosom. Let us pray.
0: The congregation bowed their heads and joined in.
2: The Lord is my shepherd.
0: It was not often Leland Vaughn was expected to perform a burial for a child. In his 30 years, he remembered burying no more than 5 or 6 children, not counting the wayward teenagers who crashed their cars on prom night or drunkenly went swimming in swift currents. He had blessed many more silent blue stillbirths, but once a child took a breath in Three Chimneys, it seemed determined to stay here. Now, the familiarity of the psalm comforted him, and by the time he had moved on to,
2: I will lift up mine eyes unto the hills,
0: Leland had regained his composure. What harm did the cameras do anyway, he thought. He could think of them as exploitative
1: Or he could think of them as the means by which new neighbors joined the Three Chimneys community. The whole world had rallied around Manda and Jake when the babies were born, and the whole world might be expected to mourn the loss of their poor lamb.
2: "I know a good priest should never admit his own quaking terror,"
1: said Pastor Vaughn, carefully marking his place in the hymnal and looking out over his enormous congregation.
2: "But I confess to you here today, that is all I felt that day back in January when our dear sister, Amanda, came to me for help. My doctor says there are 11 babies in my belly, Pastor Vaughn," she'd said, "sitting here beside me on a morning a good deal cooler than this one, I can tell you. 11 babies."
1: The priest shook his head in disbelief.
2: "If she had said 2 or 3, there would be no problem, right? But 11? No one in the history of the world had ever given birth to 11 living infants. She said her doctors had advised a selective reduction, which is a medical term for aborting some children so that others might thrive. It is not uncommon in situations like this, and it seemed the best solution for poor Amanda. I asked her to look into her heart and see if she could live with that decision, knowing it was best for her health, best for the surviving babies. 'But how do I choose among them, Pastor?' Amanda asked me. 'How do I play God?' I sent Amanda home, and that night I walked down to my old chimney to pray. 'Lord,' I said, 'who is playing God in this case? The doctors for having coaxed 11 seeds to sprout? Or Amanda for picking who shall live and who shall die? Do I even have the right to advise her? What is your will, O Lord?' I sat for a long time down by my old chimney, where most of you know I do my best thinking. I thought of 1,000 arguments for keeping the children, and 1,000 against. And then, after many hours of back and forth, a passage from the book of Ecclesiastes came into my mind, laying a calming hand over what had become a tempest of indecision. It was from chapter 11, verses 5 and 6, and it goes, 'As thou knowest not what is the way of the spirit, nor how the bones do grow in the womb of her that is with child, even so thou knowest not the works of God who maketh all. In the morning sow thy seed, and in the evening withhold not thine hand, for thou knowest not whether shall prosper, either this or that, or whether they both shall be alike good.'"
1: Pastor Vaughn took off his glasses and wiped them carefully with a cloth. The crowded church was hot and heavy, and he was tired just in remembering his struggle of that night.
2: "My great-grandmother buried 6 children of her own," he said at last. "It was a time when parents tried not to get too attached to their young, for back in those days, children were sown back into the earth like fistfuls of corn. My great-grandmother lost 2 to influenza, 1 to diphtheria, 2 were born dead, and the last came, like our poor dear Chase, too early. Sent, so it seemed, by his lost brothers and sisters to fetch their mother home with him. Yet before she accompanied her final child to paradise, my great-grandmother raised 5 other thriving, brawling, good-hearted children, one of whom grew up to be my grandfather and great inspiration, the former Pastor Vaughn. That made 11 children, 5 on earth, 6 given back. My great-grandmother knew something that we seem to have forgotten. It is not up to us to decide who shall live and who shall die. That decision lies solely with God. It is up to God to play God. So then, what does a parent owe a child?"
1: asked Leland Vaughn.
2: "I thought long and hard about that down by the old chimney. Perhaps you'd say he owes his child a roof over his head, food in his stomach. Some might say a good education. For those of you who grew up during the Depression, you might think you owe it to your child to teach thrift, so that she never struggles and suffers want as you did. Those who became parents in the 50s and 60s might have thought all a child required was love and an allowance ample enough to afford a Beatles album. Perhaps a parent today decides he owes his daughter organic vegetables and SAT preparation courses and a well-maintained trust fund. Give and give and give unto your child until you can give no more, says our society. Give, and you shall receive. But I tell you here today, friends and family, as it says in the book of Ecclesiastes, all is vanity. The things I mentioned are what we do for our children out of affection or guilt or out of habit. As I stand here today, at the risk of being politically unpopular, I declare there is only one thing we absolutely owe our children. Only one debt we cannot dodge. My great-grandmother understood it, and Amanda Frank understood it. Both discharged their duty faithfully and gave their children the one thing a child might honestly demand of its parent. Life. Life. That's all.
1: The room was silent, except for the whir of cameras and a few sniffling congregants. The heat and the light had nearly transported Pastor Vaughn, and he felt as light-headed as he had that night back in January, when he had driven to Amanda's old sharecropping shack and promised his help and the help of the whole community if she decided to take a chance on life. He was unsure if his advice was right or wrong, but he knew one thing. He was in no better position to decide than she was.
2: I know each and every one of you grieves for poor Chase Andrew, so briefly our neighbor here in Three Chimneys. Since his death, I have asked myself 100 times, should I have given his mother different advice? Should we have done what the doctors thought best? But then I remember that only God knows who shall prosper, either this or that, and that all of our attempts to understand his will, or anticipate it, or explain it, all are vanity. We can but only love and accept, my friends, and your love and acceptance of Amanda and Jake in their hour of need has made me proud. As a priest, as a neighbor, and as a citizen of this generous country, let us pray.
1: The congregation joined in with the Lord's Prayer, and after a few more readings from the Book of Common Prayer, rose and followed the tiny white coffin out of the church and into the well-tended graveyard behind. The baby's weeping father and bow-legged grandfather were all the small vessel required to carry it, and Amanda walked heavily behind, her daughter Rose riding upon her hip. The massive crowd of mourners trampled the plots of erstwhile Three Chimneyans, while camera crews further disturbed their eternal rest by driving tripods into their moldering rib cages. The baby was to be buried under a spreading oak, beside a maternal great-great-granduncle who had ridden with Mosby's Rangers and was thus awarded a hero's plot inside the wealthy churchyard. Most of Manda's other relatives were buried out on their land or in the poor cemetery 6 miles out of town. Jake's family were all Baptists and were thus buried amongst themselves. In sure and certain hope of the resurrection to eternal life through our Lord Jesus Christ, Pastor Vaughn read as the coffin was lowered, we commit the body of this child to the ground. Manda put Rose down and told her to pick up a handful of dirt. It was to toss into the baby's grave, she said. But when the time came, Rose had so squeezed the clayey earth, it thudded on the clean white coffin. For the Lamb which is in the midst of the throne shall feed them, and shall lead them into living fountains of waters. And God shall wipe away all tears from their eyes, read Pastor Vaughn. The Lord be with you, and with thy spirit, replied the congregation, drowning out the small beeping in Jake's front right pocket. People surrounded the Franks after the service, and at the Vaughns afterward, so it wasn't until he checked his pager much later that afternoon that the grieving father learned the hospital had been trying to reach them for hours.
2: "What the hell was I thinking? 11 babies!"
1: Francis Marvel mopped his brow with a limp white handkerchief. Some vestige of familial gravity took over at public functions, and Polly found herself standing with Margaret and Francis at the end of the ceremony.
2: "We can build a smart bomb, but we can't keep one damn baby alive," he asked. "It's just my luck."
0: "Believe it or not, Francis, everything is not about you," said Margaret.
2: "Well, it's going to be about you pretty soon if donations keep drying up," drawled Francis. "People don't give money to dead babies."
0: "Francis, you'd better not use that as an excuse," warned Margaret. "You're already 5 months behind."
1: As she did whenever they argued over money, Polly tuned them out. In the year since her parents divorced, she had learned her exact worth, $490. She'd seen the complicated equation the court had used. Her father's income, minus any other alimony or children he was supporting, figured somehow against her mother's income plus any exceptional health care costs and daycare, divided by her father's age, blah, blah, blah. The court had calculated her like a mortgage and come out with a sum of $490 a month. Not $500, a satisfying figure in her mind, the respectable burnt orange of Monopoly money, but $490, a savings to her father of $10, snipped off each month like a lock of hair. She knew it was wrong, but she'd come to think of $490 as the sum she would fetch on the open market, or how much an insurance company would pay out at her death, or how much she was entitled to steal if she ran away from home. Every month, when her father sent his check, if he sent his check, she hoped he would think to round up for her sake. Just a little gesture, just $10. It would have meant so much.
2: "It's not my fault," Francis was arguing. "Let one thing go wrong in a poor family and the whole town turns on you."
1: Margaret was about to answer when Pastor Vaughn appeared.
2: "Well, this is a welcome sight," said the old priest, taking in the trio. "The death of a child makes us really appreciate our own families, doesn't it?" "That it does, Leland," said Francis somberly. "If you'll excuse me, I want to go pay my condolences to the Franks."
1: He kissed Polly and walked over to where Jake and Amanda stood surrounded by well-wishers. Polly watched as her father gave Jake a firm, manly hug and offered him his handkerchief to dry his eyes.
2: "I am so sorry my sessions with you and Francis didn't help," the priest said. "Evelyn and I have always been so happy. I think I am a poor excuse for a marriage counselor."
0: "Thank you, Leland," answered Margaret Riley. "Nothing could have helped by that point."
2: "Still," the priest said, taking her hand, "there is nothing worse than the dissolution of a family. I hope in times of trouble you will turn to your friends and neighbors for help."
0: "I appreciate it," said Margaret.
2: "We missed you at the candlelight vigil," said Leland, addressing Polly. "I thought for sure you'd be there."
0: "I had a lot of homework," answered Polly guiltily.
2: "I know you're a very busy young lady, but I'd appreciate it if you'd look in on Manda from time to time," said Pastor Vaughn. "It's hard to conceive at your age, but nothing destroys a parent like burying a child."
1: Pastor Vaughn was expressing the exact sentiments Mr. March had ridiculed her for yesterday, but somehow in the minister's mouth, the words sounded right and powerful. Polly found herself promising to look in on Manda and babysit whenever she was needed.
2: "I see you both at the rectory, I hope," the old priest was saying. "Evelyn has baked a ham."
0: "Oh, Leland, I wish we could make it," Margaret answered, her voice full of regret. "But Polly and I have some pressing business down at campaign headquarters that simply can't wait."
1: Leland's face showed exactly how he ranked politics against neighborly solicitude. But he had been a priest long enough to know when to hold his tongue.
2: "Well, I suppose we'll have crowd enough," he said,
1: scanning the throng of well-wishers and reporters milling about the cemetery grounds. It's incredible, isn't it? The outpouring of love in this community. Over the years, we've had so many opportunities for division. But here we all are looking out for each other, sustaining each other. God has provided us a miracle, and I can't help but be proud of how our town has responded. Well, I should go get changed before the guests arrive. I'm about to roast in this wool jacket. Pastor Vaughn bid them goodbye, but then stopped and turned back. Hey, that reminds me. Did you ladies happen to hear the Mexican weather forecast? Pastor Vaughn's eyes lit up, and Polly braced herself to withstand this unbelievably stupid joke for the 100th time in her young life.
0: No. What did it say? She asked politely.
2: Chilly today, hot tamale.
1: He laughed with self-satisfied delight.
0: Chilly today, hot tamale, Polly smiled weakly. That's a good one. I'll remember that.
2: And I won't even charge you for it. Pastor Vaughn smiled.
1: The deserted newspaper office, when Margaret let them in, was lit only by the red exit sign over the door, and Polly was once again struck by the smell that would forever be linked in her mind to journalism, the stale aroma of old food and old paper, heavy pork fat from 50 years of sharing a wall with Snow White, decaying cloth from curtains imploded by mites, the parchmenty smell of bug husks in the light fixtures. Campaign headquarters was a tiny room at the end of a musty, narrow hallway, cinched even tighter by stacks of Reagan-era yellowing back issues of the Three Chimneys Register and a slag of 386 IBM computers with 5 1/4-inch floppy drives that even the elementary school refused, but which the old editor-in-chief could not bear to throw out. Headquarters, which to the less politically savvy might be mistaken for a storage closet, was filled nearly to capacity with file cabinets and a newsprint-grimed water cooler, leaving only enough room for 2 chairs, a cigarette-scarred folding table, a typewriter, and 2 volunteers. Margaret had been in residence here for over a year, at the pleasure of Foster Lewis, a distant step-relation of the previous editor-in-chief who had bought the paper after the old man's last stroke. Foster Lewis was unmarried and unbecomingly fond of scandal, undoubtedly a muckraker, if ever the town had seen one. What had for decades been a sleepy small-town newspaper, reporting the winners of 4-H scholarships and pound-cake bake-offs, had seemingly overnight become a broadsheet of DUI convictions and marching band embezzlement exposés. Lewis was first to ferret the news of Amanda Frank's confinement, quite by accident, actually, for he had been having drinks with a Charlottesville general orderly in a location anonymously equidistant from both of their hometowns when the orderly, just to make conversation, mentioned that a woman from Three Chimneys had been admitted for a whole mess of babies. The whole mess turned out to be the unthinkable number of 11. And, despite a plea from Pastor Vaughn begging Lewis to preserve the Franks' privacy, the story became front-page news the following week. Foster immediately alerted his cousin Patrick, the weather and features reporter for Fox News, Channel 5, and from there the Richmond Times-Dispatch picked it up, then the Washington Post, and then the World. A 4-line telephone with its chunky plastic hold button gave the appearance of serious matters going on inside, as did the grainy Brook for President posters Margaret had photocopied from a circular. Because it went against her nature to join anything, Margaret worked unassisted by the Virginia Democratic Brook for President organization. She had never understood the necessity of declaring a political party or stumping for an entire ticket when the only person she cared about or believed in was Adams Brook himself. She preferred to do things her own way, outside of the machine, and though she CC'd them on all of her correspondence, she had never once asked for help or taken money from them. But her independence had come at a price. She bore the expense of her campaign efforts, including the rental of this room, and, as she learned when she missed Adams Brook by minutes, she was woefully out of the loop concerning the governor's whereabouts. Polly used to beg to come to campaign headquarters, back before the primaries, before her dad moved out. She had a kid's love of playing office, licking envelopes until her tongue went numb, staring into the corona of the brilliant Xerox as it generated galaxies of appeal letters and thank you for your contribution notes. She was sometimes allowed to answer the Serious Matters telephone with the mantra, Adams Brook for President, Three Chimneys Campaign Headquarters, how may I direct your call? Before passing the receiver to her mother, the only direction in which it might go. And she was even written up as Three Chimneys' youngest little pollster. But after her father left, everything changed. What had been a fun afternoon of make-believe once or twice a month became deadly serious business. The phone calls took on a harder, more desperate edge. The envelopes had to go out in such vast numbers. Polly's tongue was no longer an effective instrument and was replaced by a bit of sponge on a blue plastic bottle. The past few months of her mother's election obsession had taken away any of the joy Polly used to feel, until she came to look upon Adams Brook as a tyrannical stepfather who, even in his absence, must be obeyed. "What on earth?" said Margaret, playing back the phone messages. "Polly, listen to this." Among the requests for bumper stickers from a local Brook supporter and another for flyers to pass out at next Sunday's Chicken Coop Gospel, there was a message on the machine from Sandy Jameson of the National Headquarters for Adams Brook for President.
3: "Your efforts on Governor Brook's behalf have recently come to our attention," said Mr. Jameson, "and we would love to talk to you if you could return our call at your earliest convenience."
0: "That's National Headquarters," said Margaret, dumbfounded. "I wonder what they want. Do you think it could be about the new slogan?"
1: "Brook, no opposition." It was her mother's latest, and Polly's reason for being pressed into service today. Polly had thought the farmer's friend was about as dumb as it got, but Brook No Opposition, with its neo-fascist stormtrooper certitude, had pulled into first place.
0: "You know, Mr. March says opposition is absolutely necessary for our government to function," Polly said. "Thomas Jefferson founded the first opposition party. Are you against Thomas Jefferson?"
1: "Who is Mr. March?" asked Margaret, dialing the number left on the machine.
0: "My history teacher," Polly answered. "Where have you been all year?" "Obviously, Mr. March doesn't have to run a farm," replied Margaret. "I'm glad our founding fathers didn't think like you, or we'd all be eating fish and chips right now."
1: Margaret made the slicing "be quiet" motion across her throat as the phone picked up on the other end.
0: "Hello. This is Margaret Prickett from Three Chimneys Headquarters. To whom am I speaking?"
1: Polly couldn't have been more bored by the conversation and turned away, idly opening a file drawer full of chronologically dated back issues of the Register. From what she could tell, there was a whole lot of nothing going on in this town before Amanda's babies, just decades of bad hairstyles and embarrassing clothes, births, deaths, and 4-H prizes. It was the history of a town paying lip service to the passage of time, but fundamentally unchanged since its inception. Polly paused longest over the wedding photos, snickering at the 70s limp cotton flounces and jute lace-up sandals, at the 80s big sleeves and sequined headbands. She flipped forward through the file folders until she came to the week of October 20th, 1990, 7 months before her birth. And there she found a faded announcement for Francis Marvel and Margaret Prickett, two of the town's best kids, smiling formally for the photographer in a posed wedding photo. Her mother's gown was tasteful, being a modified version of her own mother's dress from the early 60s, and her father was in a traditional tux with a vest. Her parents had gotten married when they were both very young, and Polly squinted at the photo, looking for the telltale bulge of herself in her mother's waistline. But her mother was seated, snuggled up in her father's arms, and there was no trace of an unplanned child, or a future divorce, or a single day of trouble ahead. Polly looked over her shoulder at her mother on the phone and contemplated waving the photo at her so that they might share a laugh. But then she remembered the day a year ago when she'd discovered some hidden love letters from her parents' first days of dating. She'd run downstairs to tease her mom and dad and was dramatically disappointed when they did not find the letters charming at all. She learned later that was the morning her father first admitted he was having an affair.
0: "I'd be happy to answer some questions, though I can't imagine what I could say that the governor doesn't already know," said Margaret, and from her exaggerated southern drawl,
1: Polly could tell her mother was speaking to someone more important than herself. Her accent only came out when she was trying to be accommodating. "Campaign speech," she scribbled on the pad before her. "What do they want?" asked Polly. Her mother snapped her fingers impatiently, pointed at Polly and then at the door. Polly closed the file cabinet and leaned against it impatiently.
0: "Of course, I understand all conversations are confidential," said Margaret with a nervous laugh. "I doubt I can give away any national cheesemaking secrets."
1: The conversation, as Polly overheard it, was full of pauses and nods as her mother answered a string of questions about the farm.
0: "We've been a dairy since just after the Civil War," Margaret told them.
1: Pause.
0: "No Jerseys exclusively. Holsteins are genetically engineered machines, and their introduction was the death of the family farm. My great-grandfather was a charter member of the Jersey Cattle Club, and we even have their slogan hanging in our cheese house. Omnes pecuniae pecus fundamentum. The herd is the foundation of all wealth. It's been our family motto ever since."
1: Margaret gave Polly a can-you-believe-this smile as though she were talking to the governor himself. Polly couldn't imagine why his headquarters would want to speak to her mother.
0: "You know very well that 90% of all subsidies go to 5 agribusiness crops," said Margaret. "We are an independent family farm."
1: Pause.
0: "Well, if I had to pick one thing, besides the subsidies, I'd guess it would be the estate taxes. You've just gotten out from one generation's debt when the next one dies, leaving the farm that much more burdened. You can't get out from under. The amnesty is the only thing that will save small farms like ours."
1: Pause.
0: "If I could speak directly to Governor Brooke, I'd tell him the individual is the only special interest any politician should answer to. Let him sell that to Monsanto."
1: Polly endured a few more minutes of one-sided conversation about poll numbers and good old-fashioned grassroots door-to-door before her mother finally hung up and she could satisfy her curiosity.
0: "What was that all about?" she asked.
1: Margaret was staring absently into space, and Polly had to repeat her question.
0: "Governor Brooke's campaign headquarters has read all my letters and knows how hard it's been on our farm. They wanted permission to use us as an example in the speech he's giving."
4: "Us?"
0: asked Polly. "He knows who we are," said Margaret, as if in a trance. "He knows who we are." "I thought you didn't want to get involved with campaign headquarters," said Polly to snap her mother out of her reverie. "You said they were in the pocket of big business and did nothing but solicit soft money all day. You said you didn't want anything to do with them."
4: "I don't," answered Margaret. "I haven't. But I'm not going to ignore them if they call me."
0: "You're like one of those girls at school who pretends not to like a boy until he likes her. Then suddenly she's in love."
4: "You know, you're getting a smart mouth," said Margaret crankily,
1: turning back to her correspondence.
0: "Why do you have to ruin everything?"
4: "I'm not ruining anything," said Polly archly, echoing her father. "I'm just telling it like it is. Polly, you are still a child. When you get older, you'll realize there are certain political realities that can't be denied."
0: "Like what?"
4: "Things you wouldn't understand. You know, I only act like a child because you treat me like a child," said Polly. "Back in the old days, parents considered their children smaller adults. They didn't try to protect them from everything like you do now. They entrusted them with important responsibilities."
5: That concludes this installment of The Mammoth Cheese by Sherry Holman. Narrated by Laurel Merlington. On the Book Hour on the Virginia Voice. 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We hope you'll join us for another book hour here on the Virginia Voice.

0: Hello and welcome to Newsday on the BBC World Service with Barbara Platt-Usher in Nairobi and James Copnell in London.
1: And I'm Isaac Fannin in Los Angeles. The World Cup has started. Mexico have beaten South Africa 2-0 in the opening game. We're going to get a little bit of the South African perspective.
2: We're also going to hop over to South Korea and find out how fans there have been celebrating their team's comeback win against the Czech Republic.
0: We look at how this sport event is expected to be the biggest betting event in history.
2: And our correspondent has a report on several of the Air India crash families' year-long battle to identify correctly the remains of the victims, something that has caused huge distress. That's coming up after this bulletin of the latest world news.
3: BBC News with Moira Alderson. Iran has insisted that a final decision on a deal to end the current conflict with the United States has not yet been reached, despite President Trump again claiming that an agreement would likely be signed imminently. Remotely addressing a campaign tele-rally on Thursday night, Mr. Trump told the audience the conflict was over.
4: I don't know if you heard, but we ended the war with Iran today, and they have agreed never to have a nuclear weapons, something that we insisted on. That was the whole purpose. That was 95% of it. And they've done it in the most powerful way you can do it.
3: Numerous earlier such claims over an imminent end to the war have failed to materialize. But the president's latest comments again fueled a stock market rally and saw oil prices fall. The former South Korean president, Yoon Suk-yeol, has been sentenced to 30 years in jail over charges that he ordered drones to be sent into North Korea in an attempt to provoke a response. Mr. Yoon is already serving a life sentence for a failed martial law attempt. Jake Kwon reports from Seoul.
5: The tension between two Koreas shot up in 2024 after a drone dropped leaflets over North Korean capital. It was the former president who sent the drone, expecting Pyongyang to strike back, the judge said. He wanted a military clash to justify a martial law planned later the same year. But Pyongyang did not strike, and Yoon declared martial law 2 months later. Yoon's defense minister and his military intelligence commander were also convicted and given 30 and 15 years in prison term.
3: Relatives of those killed in last year's Air India plane crash are marking the first anniversary of the disaster as the wait continues for a final report into the cause. At least 260 people were killed when the aircraft crashed into a residential area shortly after taking off from Ahmedabad. Here's Archana Shukla.
6: We've been meeting with many of these family members who say that some information and knowledge about what happened would also mean a bit of closure for them in terms of knowing what really went wrong. It's also important in terms of aviation safety to come to understand what would have caused this crash to avoid future such incidents. A lot is at stake for companies involved as well, but especially for the families. A very, very somber last year, many of them still struggling to believe that their family members will not come back.
3: Archana Shukla reporting. The Men's Football World Cup has officially begun in Mexico City with a comfortable win for the co-hosts in the opening match. Mexico's 2-0 victory over South Africa at the Azteca Stadium featured a chaotic second half that saw three players sent off. In the opening day's other game, South Korea have beaten the Czech Republic 2-1 in an evenly contested, entertaining match. BBC News. The Thai king's eldest daughter, Princess Pachara Kitiapa Mahidon, has died at the age of 47. Her death comes more than 3 years after she fell into a coma. She was popularly known as Princess Pa and in Thailand will be remembered for her prominent role in public life and her diplomatic career. Jonathan Head has more.
7: The bigger impact is going to be on the royal family itself, because Princess Pachara Kitiapa was really a very prominent member. She's the eldest daughter of King Wacharo Longkorn. But more than that, she was the most visibly accomplished member of the family. She went well beyond ribbon-cutting duties. She was a qualified lawyer, quite strong academic achievements in the US. She had been Thailand's ambassador to Austria, was a known campaigner for criminal justice reform. She'd worked as a UN goodwill ambassador. All of those made her a particularly capable royal.
3: A man charged with the targeted killing of a Minnesota lawmaker and her husband in what prosecutors described as an act of political violence has pleaded guilty. The move means that Vance Bolter avoids a potential death penalty under a deal with prosecutors. He's expected to spend the rest of his life in prison. There have been more protests in Albania over the creation of a resort linked to the Trump family. Thousands of demonstrators marched through the capital, Tirana, on Thursday. They're opposed to the construction by Donald Trump's son-in-law, Jared Kushner, of a multi-billion dollar hotel development in a protected area on the country's Adriatic coast. The American singer Taylor Swift has become the youngest woman ever to be inducted into the prestigious Songwriters Hall of Fame at a gala ceremony in New York. Artists become eligible for the honour 20 years after the release of their first commercial track, with Taylor Swift's debut hit coming in June 2006. That's the latest world news from the BBC.
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1: And Isaac Bannon in Los Angeles. We'll be bringing you the latest from the World Cup as it kicks off. If you have a question for me or a comment on anything you hear on Newsday, you can send us a message on WhatsApp or text on the usual number +44 77 86 20 50 85.
0: We'll be hearing from South Korean fans after the game against the Czech Republic, and we'll bring you a special report 1 year on from that deadly Air India crash.
1: Yes, welcome to Los Angeles. The 2026 Men's World Cup is underway. We have seen two matches on Thursday, 2,000 kilometres away in Mexico. South Korea defeating Czech Republic 2-1 in the second game of the tournament. But before that, the opening game took place in Mexico City as Mexico beat South Africa 2-0. If you were listening to Newsday on Thursday, you'll remember how we went to a cultural centre in downtown Los Angeles called La Plaza de Cultura y Arts. That was turned into Casa Mexico, a fan park where some of the 4 million Mexican Americans living in Los Angeles could go and watch Mexico's matches. And we went back there on Thursday morning, and this was the story of our day. Los corazones. Viva Mexico! This place is full of Mexican fans. There are green jerseys everywhere. Say around about 1,000 fans here celebrating the start of the World Cup. What's your score prediction then?
8: Mexico 3-1.
1: That is Pepe Herman. He's a parrot, as you can tell, and he's part of the entertainment here at Casa Mexico. Shakira's just finished performing the opening ceremony. Loads of fans were dancing around. Even though the sun is beating down, it is absolutely sweltering. If I hadn't felt World Cup fever in Los Angeles before, well, I can definitely feel it now. So if you could just tell me your name, please.
9: My name is Claudia Shah, Ana Castellanos.
1: Tell me how you're feeling ahead of the start of the World Cup.
9: Oh my God, we're so pumped for this. We love football, because we call it football, not soccer. So we love football, and we have been preparing for the longest time, and we could hardly wait for today.
10: We're excited a lot. Shakira, die. So
11: I'm really proud of my culture, and I try to keep my children, my whole family, connected to the Mexican-American community here in Los Angeles, and especially in the last year that has been really hard for our community with ICE raids. To see people come out and say we're not afraid to celebrate who we are just means so much to me.
12: It's such a unification of culture, and all of these people who have so many different things about them. Some of them are teachers, some of them are farm workers, and they're just here for this great, very fun thing to do as a community.
13: Hi, my name is Alexandra. Well, I'm really happy, and I think everyone's gonna unite and be happy for Mexico, and I really have a lot of faith and pride.
1: Everyone's gotten up to sing the national anthem. There are tears in the eyes of some people. There's a man crying in front of me. Many have their right arm against their chest over their heart. It's a traditional Mexican salute when the national anthem plays. After all the discussion, the football's about to begin. The World Cup has finally started. That makes it 2-0 to Mexico. Raul Jimenez with the second. They've been utterly dominant here against South Africa. Brilliant performance from Mexico. So that's it. Mexico have won their opening game at the World Cup. A dream start for them. How are you feeling?
14: I'm feeling good. Very good.
1: Does it give you a little bit of hope that they can do really well at this tournament?
14: It really does. I'm really excited. You know, it's Mexico. Like, I feel like the fans are always the best part of it, too. So whether we win or lose, it's just like, I don't know. It's like, it's still like good to be there.
1: How do you feel, sir?
15: Happy. So happy. Really happy. Mexico.
1: Do you think Mexico can win the World Cup?
15: Yeah. I'm from Mexico City.
1: What did you make of the performance?
16: It's okay. It was
17: brilliant. It was great. You know what? Being in a place like this always makes a difference. Better than sitting at home on your sofa by yourself. So no, and this is a lot better. And there's still a dark horse and probably a little darker after today's game. But I'll take the win and the 3 points.
1: How are you feeling?
18: Good. Mexico just won. We're taking it all.
19: My name's Jonathan Gonzalez.
1: Jonathan, just talk to me about this event that's been held today. What have you made of it?
19: Look, when you think of Los Angeles, we're in America, but we're also an extension of Mexico. This is where Mexico was. This is where the birthplace of Los Angeles was. And so there's a huge Mexican culture and vibe that still happens here. So Casa Mexico is an extension of all of that. This is a place where Mexico City and all things Mexico and LA, like, converge.
1: What do you think Mexico can do at this tournament? Do you reckon that they can go far?
19: I think they can go far. I think they'll at least make it, you know, past the knockout rounds, no question. Whether the U.S. can keep up is a different story.
1: So what a start for Mexico at this World Cup, the third they've hosted. Maybe the mood was dampened a little bit when the captain, Cesar Montes, was sent off near the end, but you certainly couldn't tell. And the party has only just started. Yeah, I'm certain Mexican fans are still partying in the streets of Los Angeles, delighted with a win in their opening match. South African fans certainly won't be. And let's bring in former South Africa international Dean Furman. Dean, what did you make of Bafana Bafana's performance? Hugo Bruce said the team played well, the South African coach. Do you agree?
20: Good morning. Unfortunately, I don't agree. I think he's trying to keep some positivity in the camp. But knowing what South African teams can do and knowing how Bafana Bafana can play, we just did not show any of that in the game last night. It seemed like we went for a formation that we aren't particularly familiar with. We've tried it once before in the African Cup of Nations, which it did work to an extent that time. But last night it seemed a very defensive formation. We seemed to be lacking any fluidity. We lacked any sort of combination play, which is our style of playing. And unfortunately, we were just well beaten by a better team on the night.
1: And the two red cards, what did you make of them?
20: Yes, certainly the first one, there's absolutely no question about it. Again, is it down to the formation? It seemed like we're a bit all over the place when you've got a deep line midfielder as you're covering defence.

0: And the two red cards, what did you make of them?
1: Yes, certainly the first one, there's absolutely no question about it. Again, is it down to the formation? It seemed like we're a bit all over the place when you've got a deep line midfielder as your covering defender trying to track back in open play. So there's no question about Sitole sending off. Tembezwane, unfortunately, I've watched it over and over again. There is an arm that hits the back of the Mexico player's head. In this day and age, you just can't get away with that. Yes, it's soft. Yes, it'd be frustrated. Tembezwane's the most experienced player in the squad, and he's going to be a huge, huge miss for South Africa because, yes, he might not be a starter, but coming off the bench, he's one of the most gifted players that I've ever seen, and he'll be a huge miss.
0: Dean, I want to ask you about, are you familiar with the Hate Watch, very, very briefly?
1: No, I'm not.
0: You're not familiar with the South African Hate Watch, which has basically been happening from other Africans who are supposedly hate-watching South Africa. Let's play you a clip of some fans at a fan festival in Atlanta during this Mexico-South Africa game.
2: My name is Daniel Kaniki. I'm from Congo, DRC, Elokwamakasi. I'm supporting Mexico because for what South Africa is doing in Africa, we are not happy, and we are fighting xenophobia. Africa, it's like one country. So if one of us is like chasing others, we are not family anymore, you know?
3: My name is Van. I'm originally from Ghana. I mean, it's rather unfortunate that, you know, xenophobia is kind of persisting in Africa at this moment. It's only a group of South Africans that are being xenophobic. It's not the whole of South Africa. And this is also about the continent of Africa. So I'm rooting for Africa by all means.
4: Oh, my name is Kingsley Roker from the Igbo tribe in Nigeria. The main reason why we are not supporting South Africa is just what's going on in South Africa. We are pained, we are not happy. The message that we are getting is a divided Africa, and it's coming from the closest of Africans, the ones that always stand united. Now they are separating themselves, and we want to spread love, not hate.
0: Yeah, so Dean, over the last couple of weeks, there's been obviously a few issues in South Africa with a number of countries taking their citizens outside of South Africa because of some xenophobic attacks that they feel. The South African government, of course, deny this. On social media, a lot of people were talking about how they were supporting Mexico rather than South Africa. And as a player, I wanted to ask whether it's something that you would have been aware of going into a match like this, or something that you would have even been thinking of.
1: Yeah, so myself living in the UK, I'm not always up to scratch with what's going on the continent or in South Africa. But I have seen times when I lived there that there were xenophobic issues, and it's really disappointing to hear that. The one thing that I know about the African continent is that it is almost like one big country, and we're always very proud of each other's achievements. So it's really disappointing to hear that, and I hope that there can be some resolution and the continent can unite as one again.
0: Yeah, indeed. And do you think that, obviously, the players would, it's one of those things, I imagine that they're just completely focused on the match and what's happening, and they're probably not looking at the outside noise, are they?
1: Oh, absolutely. I would say that the most important thing for the players is they shut out from everything. If there's a political situation going on the continent, that's kind of nothing that they can do about it at this stage. I think there will be enough noise around their performance last night. I've seen that firsthand, where if you don't perform at a major tournament, the amount of pressure and the amount of abuse that you receive on social media can really take over. And it's really important for the players almost to stay together, to learn from what happened last night, and to try and move forward and put in a positive performance in the next game.
0: So how do they bounce back from this? You know, it feels as though perhaps they maybe got the hardest game out of the way. Czech Republic, of course, lost to South Korea, and that's who they've got next. How do they kind of, you know, get the stink of that performance off of them?
1: Yeah, you can't, tournament football is so quick. The games are going to come thick and fast, and unfortunately, if they don't get it behind them, they're going to be on their way home before the tournament's even begun. So it's really, really important that they regroup. I know they'll be having their meetings and their recovery sessions today, but all we want to see is South African fans, and looking at the fallout from the game on social media and seeing what the local

0: Naples were thinking from last night. We want to see a South African team. We want to see us playing Cassie Flavor, which is the South African way. We want to see our boys playing with freedom, their combination play. We want to see our exciting players on the pitch. There were a couple of players last night who were left on the bench who I think were standout performers in the local PSL league this year. We want to see that. That's what we want to see. If we lose playing our way, we can accept that. But last night just didn't seem like a South Africa team. And I think as a nation, that's what we want to see. Our Bafana in the next two games.
1: Well, let's see whether they can bounce back. They play Czech Republic in their next game. Dean, really, really great chatting to you. That is Dean Furman, former South African international.
2: Isaac, thank you. And of course, in the opening day's other game, South Korea beat the Czech Republic 2-1. Pretty closely fought contest. And large crowds of supporters gathered in Seoul's Gwanghwamun Square to watch the match and celebrate the win. And earlier, we heard from some of them.
3: Hey everyone, we are French. We are here for 10 days. And let's go Korea and Sarangeyo.
4: Oh, I have a Korean friend of mine. He recommended me come here. And it's very well organized also. Like, it's really safe, secure, and the mood is really good. Yeah, Korea number one of the group. Sorry, guys.
5: Fighting!
2: Well, usually we bring you voices. That was Moni screaming, but it gives us a sense of the passion, I guess, and the global impact of the game as well. French fans of South Korea in Seoul. Why not? Well, let's head to the South Korean capital as well. Speak to the BBC's David Oh in Seoul. I imagine pretty good atmosphere for South Korean fans at the moment.
6: Yes, indeed, James. And I have to say, it's a real pleasure to be talking about something a little more cheerful than politics. I mean, South Korea had a long period of political turmoil, and, you know, we had an election last week. But now South Koreans are finally turning their attention to football and the World Cup. And as you mentioned, today, the thousands of fans gathered at Gwanghwamun Square in central Seoul, one of the most iconic public spaces in South Korea, to watch South Korea's opening match against the Czech Republic. And delightfully, South Korea beat Czech Republic 2-1. And it was a real joy, and the people were screaming at the scenes.
2: Yeah, I was lucky enough to be in South Korea in 2002 when South Korea joint hosted the World Cup with Japan. And those huge gatherings of fans were such a massive part of that tournament. The passion of the South Korean fans is, I don't want to say unmatched, because there are lots of passionate fans around the world, but South Koreans really love their football, don't they?
6: Indeed. I mean, as you mentioned, 2002 was the turning point for South Korean football. South Korea hosted the 2002 World Cup with Japan. And that was the moment when large crowds started to gathering for cheering football. But I have to say, from this World Cup, before the until recently, I think not many people had quite expectations for the football because of, as I mentioned, the political turmoil and South Korea's crisis. But now I think people are starting to enjoy the football, especially after given the today's victory. And now I think the more people will be coming to watch and enjoy the South Korean football.
2: Yeah, also striking to me watching on TV that game in Mexico, how many South Koreans had made the journey to Mexico. It seemed like a pretty big travelling contingent of Korean fans over there to support their team.
6: Yes, I'm not quite sure about it, how many, but I think there are many South Koreans residents in American continent. So I think South Koreans, when it's quite typical to South Koreans when there is something, event like a football, we are, South Koreans absolutely want to go in and enjoy the atmosphere. So yeah, I also watched the South Koreans in the stadium and enjoying the moment. And I think today's match have many interesting points and a number of things, but I have to mention that one of the interesting point of view as a football fan is South Korea's captain Son Heung-min's play. Son started this match against the Czech Republic and had quite good moments in the first half, but I think he missed a couple of chances. Mm. And But interestingly, I think that's a really interesting point, is that he was substituted in the second half. I think that's the really interesting point for South Korean football fan also around the world, because one of the biggest questions before this World Cup was about whether South Korea can move beyond a South Korean superstar Son Heung-min era. And, you know, absolutely we know that Son Heung-min is still the captain and still the leader. But, you know, he's not in his best form like he did in Tottenham. He moved out of Tottenham. Now he is in 33 years old. So, yeah, so he's not in his best form. But the question was, so when Son Heung-min is not his best form, so who can score when Son is not playing? But I think today's match showed something really interesting. The Son was substituted with Oh Hyun-gyu, who played for Turkish side, Basaksehir, and he scored the winning
2: the
6: goal.
2: Winner, right?
6: I think that moment showed something that South Korea were eager to see. So it's not only about Son Heung-min era. I think it's now more young transition team. So it's really exciting to watch for the South Korea's next game against Mexico next week.
2: Indeed. David Oh in Seoul, thank you so much.
7: Well, this World Cup is undoubtedly the most expensive tournament ever from the fans' point of view, but it's not stopping those at home from betting on the competition. In fact, it's set to be the biggest betting event of all time, with more than $50 billion of wagers being placed globally. Nick Marsh on our business desk in Singapore can tell us more. How does this compare with the last World Cup, Nick, in 2022?
8: Well, it's a pretty massive increase, actually, Barbara. In 2022, it was estimated that $35 billion worth of bets were placed on the competition. So now it's 50, so a pretty decent increase there. Partly that's to do with the expanded tournament. You know, you've got 40 more games, so plenty more to bet on. But it's also to do with the fact that it's taken place in the United States, because the US has really seen a really huge boom in sports betting in particular over the past couple of years. That's to do with relaxed regulations, really, and state gambling laws making it easier to bet on sports. I was just taking a look. In 2022, 40% of the US population was allowed legally to bet on sport. Now it's 65%. So you take those two things in tandem, and you can understand why so much money is being placed on this tournament. Interestingly, I didn't see whether figures from China were included, because betting is technically illegal in China. But you can be sure that a huge amount of money is also being put on this tournament from China as well.
7: Yeah, I would think so. So conditions in the US in particular, but also online prediction markets, that's a new thing as well. They've exploded in popularity.
8: Yeah, exactly. And they're not technically, under US financial regulations, considered gambling. They're considered futures markets, like, you know, say you're buying, you know, oil futures or, you know, soybean futures or whatever. So you can create a market, essentially, and you buy sort of, you know, contracts and shares in that. That has exploded hugely. I mean, you got Polymarket, right? Probably the most famous one. They've already taken $2 billion worth of bets on the World Cup already. Again, to do with deregulation, FIFA partnering as well with lots of data companies as well as betting companies, and they all sort of work in tandem. So, you know, massive money spinner, as we keep saying.
7: Mm-hmm. Well, I won't ask you, Nick, whether you've placed a bet, but that is Nick Marsh, our business correspondent in Singapore.
2: Now, our team of the World Cup has been soaking up the atmosphere, sent back this snapshot of the sights and sounds on the streets. Take a listen.

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1: And I'm Isaac Fannin in Los Angeles. The World Cup party has begun. Wins for Mexico and South Korea so far. And on Friday, co-host Canada play Bosnia-Herzegovina. We'll preview that match.
2: Newsday's Anne Soy has just reached the epicentre of the current Ebola outbreak in the Democratic Republic of Congo. We have her report.
3: BBC News with Moira Alderson. Iran has insisted that a final decision on a deal to end the current conflict with the United States has not yet been reached, despite President Trump again claiming that an agreement would likely be signed imminently. Remotely addressing a campaign tele-rally on Thursday night, Mr. Trump told the audience, "We ended the war with Iran today." The former South Korean president Yoon Suk-yeol has been sentenced to 30 years in jail over charges that he ordered drones to be sent into North Korea. The court heard that it was an attempt to provoke a hostile response from Pyongyang. Relatives of those killed in last year's Air India plane crash are marking the first anniversary of the disaster today, as the wait continues for a final report into the cause. The Men's Football World Cup has officially begun in Mexico City, with a comfortable win for the co-hosts against South Africa in the first match. The opening day's other game saw South Korea beat the Czech Republic by 2-1. The Thai king's eldest daughter has died at the age of 47. Popularly known as Princess Pa, her death comes more than 3 years after she fell into a coma. A man charged with the targeted killing of a Minnesota lawmaker and her husband in what prosecutors described as an act of political violence has pleaded guilty. The plea deal means that Vance Bolter avoids a potential death penalty. There have been more protests in Albania over the creation of a resort linked to the Trump family. Thousands of demonstrators marched through the capital, Tirana, on Thursday. And the American singer Taylor Swift has become the youngest woman ever to be inducted into the prestigious Songwriters Hall of Fame at a gala ceremony in New York. Artists become eligible for the honour 20 years after the release of their first commercial track. That's the latest BBC News.
2: Thank you for that news. 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
1: And I'm Isaac Fannin in the Los Angeles bringing you the latest as the World Cup kicks off. If you've got a question for me or a comment on anything you hear on Newsday, you can send us a WhatsApp or text message on the usual number +44 77 86 20 50 85.
0: We'll also hear from a Nigerian filmmaker about his documentary on the country's democratic history and from Anne Soy, who's reporting from the epicenter of the Ebola outbreak in the Democratic Republic of Congo.
1: So, Bosnia and Herzegovina take on Canada in the opening game of the World Cup in Canada. That match is going to be taking place in Toronto. And this will be the Dragons' second World Cup. They made it to the competition by shockingly beating Italy on penalties. Izmir Bajraktarevic scored the winning penalty. He was actually born in the United States and he spoke to Manny Jasmi about playing for Bosnia.
4: It's obviously a great feeling because I grew up here and I was born here. And to be here representing my country, the country of my parents, is a great pride. And yeah, it's a great feeling.
5: It's an interesting question, identity. Why do you see Bosnia as your country?
4: Well, just because obviously my parents are from there and I speak Bosnian with my parents. I speak Bosnian with my family and almost all my family, all my cousins still live in Bosnia. So I still feel a really deep connection there. And I don't know, I think just growing up my whole life, I saw myself as Bosnian. And I think the people around me as well in America saw me as like a Bosnian kid. So yeah, I think that's just where it comes from.
5: Why did your parents move to the US?
4: There was the war in Bosnia. The city that my parents are from is called Srebrenica, which is where the war kind of took place. They fled the country after the war. They went to Switzerland for a couple of years and then ended up going to America.
5: The reason you're there, the reason Bosnia are at the World Cup is arguably down to you because you scored the winning penalty in the shootout against Italy and you kind of swaggered up to the ball and were so calm. You just slotted it in the net. Were you feeling calm?
4: Yeah, I think in that moment I actually was. I don't know. I just kind of got caught in this state where I wasn't thinking and the whole game was going on and obviously, when the moment came, I had the feeling like this is it. Like I knew that it was coming. Yeah, I just knew that if I hit it well in the corner that it would go in.
5: After the ball went in the net and Bosnia had qualified, you weren't calm then, were you? How was that feeling?
4: Yeah, it was crazy. I mean, it went in and I knew that we were going to the World Cup. And yeah, it's the best feeling. I just remember I took my jersey off and all my teammates came. And yeah, it was an incredible feeling, something I'll never forget.
5: Did that sink in straight away that you'd taken Bosnia to the World Cup?
4: No, it took me a couple seconds, I think, when I scored. And then I kind of did the celebration after the group of people around me kind of cleared. It kind of hit me. And yeah, it was crazy.
5: And the celebrations in Bosnia were amazing with the fans on the street. What time did you go to sleep that night? Did you go to sleep that night?
4: No, I didn't. I was up all night and I literally could not sleep. There was no way. But yeah, the fans again were incredible. I think there was almost like 100,000 of them in Sarajevo. And I don't think any of them slept that night. So it just shows the amount of passion and love that these fans have for this country. It's amazing.
1: Esmir Bajraktarević speaking there to Manny Jasmi. Fantastic interview there. Let's get a little bit more about the Bosnia-Herzegovina story with former keeper Asmir Begovic. Asmir, welcome to the programme. And I feel like we couldn't have gotten a better guest for this programme because you were born in Bosnia and then you moved to Canada as a young kid. Just give us an overview of your earlier life.
6: Well, thanks for having me. Guys, really a pleasure to be with you. So if you look at my life, I was born in Bosnia in 1987. And within 4 years, my life and my family's life got turned upside down, really. And we were forced to flee the country. And we ended up moving to Germany for a few years and then Canada after that. So, having Canada and then Bosnia play a massive part of my life so far, to have those two teams meet in their opening games of the 2026 World Cup is pretty incredible.
1: Yeah, it must be a pretty big moment for your family.
6: It is, yeah. I mean, definitely, it's very unusual. I think when the way our life paths have gone, the way where we've lived, and how we've moved around, and but I guess what it does do, it does bring new people, new cultures, new experiences in your life, and very fortunate to have these experiences we've had so far in some positive ways, and have Canada and Bosnia obviously be part of our lives, especially in football. Myself having represented both countries, Canada in the youth ages, and then Bosnia in the senior age group. So, yeah, it's pretty incredible. It's unique, and looking forward to the game.
1: How are you going to be watching it?
6: Well, quite fortunate to be able to do quite a bit of media work around it for different TV company, production company. So I'll be watching the game, analyzing it, talking to people about it. It's been previewed a lot. The build-up for it has been very, very big. So looking forward to the 90 minutes finally and the action getting started.
1: So let's talk about the Bosnian team, because we heard from Bajraktarević there, and he scored that winning penalty for Bosnia. And it kind of shocked the footballing world, the fact that they beat Italy to make it this far. But they will be confident, won't they?
6: Well, the thing about the Bosnian team is they've gone through a lot of turmoil over the last few years. And when one of the Bosnian legends, Sergej Barbares, was given a job a couple of years ago, he was tasked with a long rebuild and sort of a four-year plan, really, by bringing the new generation of players together and trying to build something. So the fact that they qualified for this tournament was almost a bit of a tournament early, and they thought their target was always the European Championships in 2028. So really, this team has come together a lot quicker than everyone thought they would. Certainly qualified the hard way by having to go through the playoffs and having to beat Wales away and then Italy at home, which was probably a little bit unexpected. So the whole team really gets to go to Canada and North America this summer and play with a lot of freedom, the pressure is off, really give it a go. And actually, they've been drawn into a group that's wide open. So why couldn't they progress into the knockout stages, if a bit of luck goes their way and they continue to play like they have done?
1: It's interesting you mentioned the coach, because I believe he took the job over in April as his first management job. And he's obviously, like you say, brought in a really, really young team. But he's got a very, very experienced striker in Edin Dzeko, who you played with at a World Cup, in 2014. And he is still going strong for Bosnia, isn't he?
6: Yeah, he certainly is. And credit to him for having such incredible longevity in the game. He has a big impact on the team, on the pitch and off the pitch. I think as a leader, as a presence. There's been a lot of fitness issues with him recently, so everyone's hoping he's going to be able to play a big part in the game.
1: Just talk to me about what football means to the people of Bosnia.
6: Football means a lot to the people of Bosnia. It's the number one sport by quite some distance. You know, the passion they have for the game is absolutely incredible. You know, you see the numbers they support the team with, the absolute maximum they can. I think they're going to have some pretty incredible backing in Toronto. I think every Bosnian is coming from anywhere in North America to get this game, to get their hands on tickets. So I think it's going to be a lot of fun to watch, but I think it means a lot to the people, and it's really great that this team football has been able to bring a lot of joy to the people once again.
1: Asmir, we've been talking, I've been in Los Angeles and this World Cup, we've talked a lot about how this World Cup is an opportunity to grow the game in the United States in a way where perhaps you don't need to grow it in other parts of the world. Obviously, you know Canada as well and their relationship with football. How important do you think this competition is for Canada to kind of grow the game of football there as well?
6: Well, it's really important. So I remember moving to Canada enough 25 years ago, and you know, football there was you know, very much in an infancy stage. You know, people playing it in terms of participation, but really in the professional game and the opportunity was very, very limited. So the growth has been incredible over the last 20 years or so, and that's kind of all come together with this World Cup being in Canada now, part of the World Cup being in Canada. So it's massive for this team. It's massive for the people. You know, I see everyone's really bought into it. There's a lot of passion for it now, and I think it's only going to continue to help to grow the game, but because now you get the platform of the world coming to Canada, and they can really show off their talents and the work they've put in over the last few years.
1: Who do you think going into this competition is the favourites to win the tournament then?
6: Well, I think if you look at France and Spain, really the two standout candidates for me. I think when you look at their squad, the depth of their squad, the experience they have in major tournaments, I think those two will probably stick out a little bit. Tier below that, you probably have the Englands, the Argentinas, the Brazils, the Portugals, maybe even Germany. And then I think a dark horse is Norway. Really, I know they've got a bit of a tough group, but I think with the firepower they have, they could definitely cause a lot of trouble.
1: I'm going to put you on the spot here because I know this is the first time Bosnia have played Canada ever. How do you see that game going?
6: Oh, I thought you might put me on the spot and ask for a prediction. I'm going to go for a 1-1 draw. So
1: a 1-1 draw.
6: I'm very neutral on this one.
1: You gave me the answer that I was hoping for. I didn't want to put you on the spot, but you gave me the answer anyway. I mean, for both of these teams, they'll believe that they can get out of the group as well, because like you mentioned, it's a pretty good group for both of them. They'll believe they've got a chance. Obviously, Switzerland and Qatar in this group, they'll believe that they can get out of it. Canada have never won a game as well at the World Cup.
6: They certainly can. I think there could be some firsts happening here for sure with these teams. I think what's most important with my experience in the World Cup, I think if you can get on the board, making sure you get at least a point on the board, I think that would be super helpful. And that's why I'm going for a positive start for both teams with the draw.
1: Well, let's see what happens with that match. And Asmir, fantastic speaking to you. That is former Bosnia and Herzegovina goalkeeper Asmir Begovic, who spent much of his young life in Canada. And that's the type of the stories that we sort of get from the World Cup. You know, it's, as we know, the world is such a melting pot, and a lot of these footballers will have dual nationalities, and they'll all be coming together and playing each other. So many fantastic stories that we're going to be telling you about over the next couple of weeks. And yeah, it's just great to have the football starting. Very, very excited for that game against between the United States and Paraguay, which will be after that Canada and Bosnia game here in Los Angeles. It'll be fascinating to see the fans of the United States, how many of them turn up in force. We know how much the ticket prices have been. I'm sure it will be a sellout at SoFi Stadium. And yeah, the World Cup is well and truly here. We're very excited to be bringing you it on Newsday over there at next couple of weeks.
0: Now we go to the Democratic Republic of Congo, where there are some signs of progress in the country's fight against Ebola. The highest number of cases have been reported in the eastern Ituri province. Some of you may be wondering where Newsday's Anne Soy has been. She's actually in the DRC, and she sent us this report.
7: I'm in Bunia, the capital of Ituri province in the northeast of the Democratic Republic of Congo. And it's as busy as ever here. If you landed here without knowing that this is one of the epicenters of the ongoing outbreak of Ebola, you can't really tell by looking around. But it's only when you get to speak to people that first, they shake their heads, and then two, they confirm that they know many people who have died. It worries them, but they say that they have to continue living. They have to continue earning a living. And so the markets are open, the schools are open, businesses are going on, but more and more people are taking precaution. The response teams are on the ground. Many teams have come in from outside the country trying to help the locals deal with this major challenge. And they say that they're trying to catch up with the outbreak. I spoke to the World Health Organization's head of emergencies, Dr. Chikwe Ihekweazu. He says that he first came here thinking that he would be on the ground for 3-4 days to make sure things were running. But he's ended up staying here for 3 weeks because of the scale of the challenge. I started by asking him how the response is going.
8: We're definitely catching up. And, you know, if you look around surveillance, we now have a whole large team of contact tracing supporting government. When we started, there was no lab here. You remember the first case had to be diagnosed in Kinshasa. Right now, we have 4 decentralized labs, not only here in Bunia, but in Mongwalu, in Beni, and in Aru. We'll be up and running on Friday. We have 250 beds already installed in capacity. So for sure, we have scaled. Are we on top of everything? Maybe not, but we have definitely made a lot of progress over the last few weeks.
7: In what areas are you not there yet?
8: So, you know, when you're doing an Ebola response, the strategy is always the same. You need to find every single chain of transmission, identify all the contacts, and follow up every single contact for 21 days unfailingly. So right now, our contact follow-up rate is at about 65%. So we need to get it up to 95%. But we started from about 30 just 2 weeks ago. So this is diligent work because at the moment we're following about 6,000 contacts. Every single one of them has to be seen every single day by a member of the team. And that's the indicator, that's the most important indicator that we follow.
7: What about the level of confidence you have in having tracked every Ebola infection? Are you fully confident that there are none hiding in the community?
8: We can never be fully confident. You know, this is a large area. It's 1,000 square kilometers that we're working in. Very challenging area, many security challenges, many access challenges to get from one town to another. Really is a huge effort. So what we're doing is scale the response, increase the number of people, increase the capacity, work with our partners, the World Food Program, OCHA, MINUSCO, just to have access to these places. So we're confident that if we keep pushing, we will get there. But we're by far not where we need to be at this stage of a response.
7: OCHA is the humanitarian office, yeah. And MINUSCO is, yeah, the peacekeepers. And you talk about this contact tracing, the surveillance, not being there yet. What are the other challenges?
8: Like you can see, we're in the middle of a treatment center. You can see construction happening in the background. So across the province, we're expanding treatment, care and treatment facilities everywhere we need them. Secondly, ultimately, in health settings, what we need to prevent transmission is good infection prevention and control. So good hand hygiene, good protection for healthcare workers, because really the biggest risk for Ebola is not in a treatment center, because here everyone is focused. It is those people presenting to any hospital, any clinic with fever, with any of the other early symptoms of Ebola, to make sure that every healthcare worker is aware of the disease and is able to protect not only themselves, but to prevent transmission to others.
7: So you're working with the healthcare workers in the mainstream public health system. But what about those in the informal sector? We have been speaking to traditional healers, and some of them have told us that they are referring people now, but they don't have thermometers. They can't tell at what point to refer cases. They're just using, you know, their own physical examination to do that. What's behind this delay getting personal protective equipment to traditional healers?
8: Yeah, to be honest, we don't want traditional healers to be measuring people's temperatures with thermometers. We know how we can advise them to measure to see if a patient may have, someone visiting them may have fever and a lot of other symptoms. And then we would prefer that they refer them to the health centers. We don't want them to get into the measurement themselves. So we will provide them basics to manage themselves, but the most important thing they need is education on the disease, because you can only get this disease in close contact with each other, right? You can't get it through being in the same room with people that come to you. So as long as you prevent individuals from touching each other, from hugging each other, from being in close contact with each other, you can prevent transmission from one person to the other.
7: And we are in a facility where some healthcare workers had gotten infected. Thankfully, a number of them recovered. They are now survivors. How is the situation right now with regard to the protection of healthcare workers from your own assessment?
8: So firstly, the fact that there are few recoveries from this really brings hope, not just to all of us in the response, but to the community and to the healthcare workers themselves to offer care. And you know, it was so touching listening to one of the first healthcare workers that recovered and say how keen he was to get back into offering treatment to patients, which is what he loves to do.
7: And I know that you're also working with anthropologists who are out there in the community, working with the communities, educating them about Ebola. Are things changing? Because there was a lot of misinformation. There were myths in the community that were keeping people away from the Ebola treatment centers, from the medical facilities. Are things changing now?
8: So the challenge of misinformation and disinformation has always been with us. What has changed over the last few years is the tools that we have, right? The mobile phones, the WhatsApp groups, and social media. So that's the reality we face. So we're also confronting the challenge in the same way. So not only going door to door, school to school, hospital to hospital, we're also sharing positive messages and the science-based messages to the community through social media, to wherever they're communicating with each other. But we can't afford to drop the ball or slow down until we are at the very end of the response.
0: And that was Newsday's Anne Soy reporting from Bunia, the heart of the Ebola outbreak in the Democratic Republic of Congo.
2: Now, have a listen to this. The dramatic moment when the man who had won the 1993 presidential elections in Nigeria, MKO Abiola, was detained by police.
9: I'm being arrested. I'm just going out now with the police.
10: Why are they arresting you?
9: They are arresting me on an allegation of felony, nameless treason or something like that.
2: Well, that moment was broadcast live on BBC Radio at the time. That's what you listened to just there. It also forms part of a new film about Moshood Kashimawo Olaweli Abiola, popularly known as MKO Abiola, and about the collapse of democracy in Nigeria around those 1993 elections. Although many years later it was acknowledged that Mr. Abiola had won the polls, he was never sworn in as president. Instead, he was arrested, as you heard just then, and died in jail in mysterious circumstances in 1998. This seminal moment in Nigeria's history is the subject of a new documentary by the filmmaker Ose Oyemenden. Called MKO, it gets its world premiere at the Sheffield Documentary Festival this weekend. When Ose came into the Newsday studio, I began by asking him why he decided to make a film about the life and death of MKO Abiola.
11: In 1993, Nigeria was at this crossroads. We'd gone so many years with the military, and this was a time to like transition. And this man represented a lot of hope for Nigerians. He's been a very poor man. He was born very poor, became the richest black man in the world. He was a philanthropist. He sent a lot of people to school. So he understood Nigeria. And more importantly, it was an opportunity to get the army out and start our lives. And that was truncated. So it was important, like today, the world seems to be going through the same crisis from that time. There's the oil crisis. There's elections coming up in Nigeria.
2: Which are always tense moments.
11: It's very tense. And Africa is in that circle of not knowing where to go. It's like, this still stuck in the same rut. Mm. And it was, for me, it was very important to like know where we're coming from so they don't make the mistakes of the past. And also the young people don't know what actually happened.
2: Mm. And MK Abiola died in what are still murky circumstances. But I found it interesting that you were as keen to talk about his life as it you were about his death. Both things are important, I guess.
11: Death is a continuation of life, really, you know, so it's the full stop after birth. So for me and for this film, it's equally important because his election was like the birth of hope for Nigeria. I mean, he'd won the election. And when he died, he felt that hope just died, really, with him.
2: You talked to quite an astonishing cast list from very, very senior American diplomats to former presidents of Nigeria to Nobel Prize-winning writers and activists, Wole Soyinka in that case. Was it difficult to convince some of those people to speak on camera about what is still a very sensitive issue?
11: It was very difficult for some people. But, you know, I started life as a journalist. And before then, I was in the student union activist. So I came with this very idealistic kind of thing. And some people, we kind of play tricks on them because some people, when they realize their adversary had said something, they want to put their own voice there to maybe at least counter that. Some people, like the former head of state, Abdusalam Abubakar, I was actually shooting another project. And because that project was with the government and it dealt with Nigerian history, I knew he would talk to me. And I tried to talk to him for like 6 years, and he wouldn't say yes. So when I saw him, the first thing I said to him, I said, sir, I'm going to ask you this question because I've been trying to see. He said, I know. He said, but I don't want to talk about it. I said, well, I'm going to ask you. You can say no comment, which is great, but I'm going to use that no comment.
2: And the question is essentially, did you and the Nigerian state kill Abiola?
11: Yeah. I mean, there's no way to dance around it. So when we got to that point, I just said, I'm asking you that question now. And I asked the question quickly before. And so he paused and he answered, you know. Mm. So it's just tricks.
2: What kind of president would Mr. Abiola have been, do you think?
11: I don't really know. But going by what, by his antecedents, by his life, I think he would have gotten it. Like, he may have stumbled off the gates because you saw a lot of the people that were with him kind of went with the army. But it will ride the ship. And I thought it was like a very missed opportunity for that continent, for Africa. Because you had a time, like the American ambassador, Walter Carrington, said, you had a time when you're going to have Mandela in South Africa the next year and Abiola in Nigeria. And those two people together would have, you know, lifted that continent. And credit to Mandela, he fought a lot for Abiola's release, but I think he found out quickly that he was dealing with big powers.
2: The filmmaker Osei Oyemenden there about his new film, MKO, about to get its world premiere. We've had a message in on that from Akoya Wilson in Soroti, Uganda, who says, June the 12th is celebrated in Nigeria as Democracy Day in honour of the 1993 June the 12th election, which was won by Chief MKO Moshood Abiola. I'm glad that a film about this story is out and hope to watch it someday, Ikayu says. That is about it for this edition of Newsday. Next week, we're going to have lots from the epicentre of the Ebola outbreak with Anne Soy. But for today, for this week, from Barbara, Isaac, me and all the team, that's it. Thanks for listening. Bye-bye.
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0: Football fever is going to dominate the headlines for the next few weeks. And yes, this week's episode of Unexpected Elements wants a slice of the action. As 48 national teams prepare to battle it out in stadia across the Americas, we ask whether competition really is the winning strategy. Whether in football or in life, does survival of the fittest triumph over cooperation and teamwork? Author Rowan Hooper joins us to battle it out. We also bring you the 8-year search for the perfect pitch, we're talking grass, plus the maths of the truncated icosahedron, which you might be more familiar with as a football. And as this World Cup promises to be extra hot and sweaty, we hear how you can monitor that sweat in real time and the secrets it can reveal. That's on Unexpected Elements, coming up shortly.
1: BBC News with Moira Alderson. Iran has insisted that a final decision on a deal to end the current conflict with the United States has not yet been reached, despite President Trump again claiming that an agreement would likely be signed imminently. Addressing a tele-rally, Mr. Trump said, "We ended the war with Iran today." Wira Davis is in Jerusalem.
2: I think that if anything is agreed or if it is signed, it will not be a final peace deal. It will be this MOU, a Memorandum of Understanding. So what will not be included in that is the exact future of Iran's nuclear programme. What will not be included in that is any deal for the Israelis to pull out of Lebanon. What will not be included in that is Iran's demands for reparations for its frozen assets. But what will be included probably is an extension of the ceasefire. And the key thing, I think that both Iran and Washington want, which is a reopening of the Strait of Hormuz.
1: The former South Korean president Yoon Suk-yeol has been sentenced to 30 years in jail over charges that he ordered drones to be sent into North Korea. From Seoul, Jake Kwon has the details.
3: The tension between two Koreas shot up in 2024 after a drone dropped leaflets over North Korean capital. It was the former president who sent the drone, expecting Pyongyang to strike back, the judge said. He wanted a military clash to justify a martial law planned later the same year. But Pyongyang did not strike, and Yoon declared martial law 2 months later. Yoon's defense minister and his military intelligence commander were also convicted and given 30 and 15 years in prison term. Yoon's lawyer said he was merely retaliating against North Korea's leaflet operation, and the verdict will hobble Seoul's military options.
1: Jake Kwon reporting. Relatives of those killed in last year's Air India plane crash are marking the first anniversary of the disaster today as the wait continues for a final report into the cause. At least 260 people were killed when the aircraft crashed into a residential area shortly after taking off. Azadeh Mashiri sent this report.
4: The five buildings the plane tore through stand as a stark reminder of the horrors of that day. You can still see the walls, blackened from the fire and smoke, still peer through the broken windows at what was once accommodation for medical students. We've met parents who've lost children, a man who'd been waiting for his pregnant wife. We still don't know the cause of the crash. The families we've met say the findings of the investigation are long overdue, while their grief is still raw.
1: The Men's Football World Cup has officially begun in Mexico City, with a comfortable win for the co-hosts in the opening match. Mexico's 2-0 victory over South Africa at the Azteca Stadium featured a chaotic second half that saw three players sent off. In the opening day's other game, South Korea have beaten the Czech Republic 2-1 in an evenly contested, entertaining match. BBC News. The Thai king's eldest daughter, Princess Bacharakitiyapa Mahedon, has died at the age of 47. Her death comes more than 3 years after she fell into a coma. She was popularly known as Princess Pa, and in Thailand will be remembered for her prominent role in public life and her diplomatic career. India and Bangladesh have reaffirmed their commitment to stability and closer cooperation on security challenges along their shared border following talks in Delhi. The latest biannual border coordination conference between the two neighbours came amid a mounting Indian crackdown on undocumented Bangladeshi immigrants, particularly in India's border state of West Bengal. Prime Minister Narendra Modi's governing Hindu nationalist BJP swept to power there last month, with the new chief minister expanding the detention and expulsion of suspected illegal migrants. There have been more protests in Albania over the creation of a resort linked to the Trump family. Thousands of demonstrators marched through the capital, Tirana, on Thursday. They're opposed to the construction by Donald Trump's son-in-law, Jared Kushner, of a multi-billion dollar hotel development in a protected area on the country's Adriatic coast. Protesters held signs reading, "Albania is not for sale," and called on the Prime Minister, Edi Rama, to resign. This man, Amir Lecini, was at the march.
5: Until they go, nothing will make me stop. Edi Rama should give up his position. Politicians should be afraid of the masses and the people they are being voted for. They are here to serve us. They are not there to make whatever they want and to sell our land and our greatest assets to foreign interests.
1: The American singer Taylor Swift has become the youngest woman ever to be inducted into the prestigious Songwriters Hall of Fame at a gala ceremony in New York. Artists become eligible for the honour 20 years after the release of their first commercial track, with Swift's debut hit coming in June 2006. That's the latest. BBC News.
0: Neither of my parents were born in the UK, which not only gives me exciting extra passport options, it also gives me dizzying choices when it comes to international sporting allegiance. This summer's World Cup has expanded the number of participating teams to 48, and although I'll miss seeing Wales or Ireland, I get to cheer Scotland, England, New Zealand, and as the Netherlands was my home for almost a decade, I've also got a soft spot for the orange team. That adds up to a hectic schedule of supporting, but it turns out that many of the matches are taking place after midnight UK time, which means I'll just have to channel those cheers from my unconscious brain as I sleep. I'm Marnie Chesterton from the BBC World Service. This is Unexpected Elements.

0: This is the show that finds the science in an event from the news and picks that apart with laser-focused international science chat. And not many people are up to that job. And I'm pleased to introduce the panel that are. In Mumbai, India, we have Chavi Sachdev. Hello.
1: Hello. To hai chivavarai.
0: What's that mean, Chavi?
1: That is how are you in Kashmiri.
0: See, I love that every time we have Chavi on, she mixes this up slightly, so it's all part of my education. And in Lagos, Nigeria, we have Ogeche, Eke and Yawu. Welcome.
2: Thank you. Hello, everyone. Non.
0: Is that also a hello? What language is that?
2: Igbo language, one of the languages in Nigeria. And that's, it's basically saying welcome.
0: So, yes, this is a science show, but one that always kicks off with an event in the news and rolls with it. And there are a couple of flimsy football allusions for you, in case you hadn't already guessed the story that we've picked this week.
3: The countdown is on to the Men's FIFA World Cup,
4: which kicks off in Mexico City on Thursday.
5: The host country is the US, Canada and Mexico. They are gearing up for a football frenzy.
6: For a roller coaster ride in international football.
5: There are 16 host cities across the three countries that will be welcoming fans from around the world.
4: 48 teams competing across 104 matches.
7: Football's ultimate prize.
0: So yes, the FIFA Men's World Cup starts this week. And over the next month, teams from, as I've said, 48 countries will play 104 football matches in stadia in three countries, the USA, Canada and Mexico. And Chavi, I think that most of the matches are going to be happening in the middle of the night, India time. There's certainly a lot of them kind of late night after midnight in UK time. Are you going to watch any of them or get up at 5 o'clock to watch any of them?
1: I have done that when I was very young and enthusiastic and had energy. I am tired and old now, so no. Recaps, highlights, the next day.
0: Yes, yeah. This is what replay is for, right?
1: Are you a football fan? Like, do you follow the sport?
0: I have four brothers, so obviously I know the bare bones of the game.
1: Of every sport, probably.
0: yeah, exactly. I don't love ball games, but I do love the excitement. I love other people's excitement. And to be honest, I'm there for the gossip, the politics, the stats, the whole hullabaloo, rather than the beautiful game itself. But, you know, that's enough. And this week, the beautiful game has inspired some beautiful science. So who wants to get the ball rolling on the beautiful science?
2: Marnie, can I confess something?
0: Yeah, go on.
2: Mix both of us, right? I don't like football. I don't really like football. So I don't understand the game, really. But my son will be mortified to hear me say this, as he's an absolute football lover. But just so that I'm not a spoiled sport, I decided to find something I can hyper-fixate on during the World Cup. And I did actually find something. You would never believe it. It's grass, the grass that the footballers would play on.
0: Ah, so you're not a spoil sport, you're a soil sport.
2: You could say that, yeah.
0: No, it is fascinating, Ogeche, because I've done not one but two stories about the grass that Wimbledon tennis tournament is played on, because there is a whole science back room that deals with making sure each blade of grass is exactly tough enough and the right length. It's fascinating.
2: It really is fascinating. So I'm sure that during the games, I will be checking out the grass.
0: Chavi, you'll be checking out the players.
1: Yes.
0: You'll be checking out the grass. We've got it all covered. I'll be looking at the politics surrounding it. That's everything.
2: We're looking at the game holistically.
1: That's us.
2: So let me tell you, two scientists spent the last 8 years working on the grass for this tournament. A turf grass professor at Michigan State University, and he's named Trey Rogers, and his former student, John Sorochan. He's now a professor at the University of Tennessee. We're talking about more than 30 years of the same men obsessing over the same problem.
0: Did you say it's been 8 years they've been on the grass for this tournament?
2: Yes, for this tournament, 8 years. But when you hear what they're dealing with, you understand why they spent that amount of time. As you mentioned, Marnie, the World Cup is huge this time. 104 matches across 16 stadiums in three countries, with the two father stadiums more than 3,000 miles apart. That means you have the heat of Mexico City and Miami And then the cool weather of Toronto and Boston, and some stadiums at sea level and some high up at altitude. And FIFA wanted every single pitch to be real living grass and every single pitch to feel exactly the same to play on.
0: Okay, so you have to find the right grass for the right climate, but then you've got so many different climates. So what did they do?
2: They landed on two types. For the hot open-air stadiums, they went with Bermuda grass because it lost the heat. And for the cooler places, they used a mix of Kentucky bluegrass and perennial ryegrass. Sargent said every extra grass you add is just another thing that can go wrong. So they kept it really simple. And it took 170 experiments to come to this decision.
1: 170? Okay, so there's got to be more involved than just figuring out the best grass for each climate, right?
2: Yes, exactly. This grass doesn't just have to grow. It has to survive being played on. So 22 players spend 90 minutes sprinting and stopping and twisting and digging their studs in. So the scientists spent years testing how it copes.
0: So what did they do?
2: So they stomped on it, dragged boots across it. And my favorite is this device they built called Flex. It looks a bit like a small lawnmower, but what it actually does is copy a footballer's foot, striking and twisting against the ground, the exact movement a player makes when they plant a foot to turn. It's full of sensors that tell them precisely how the surface is holding up. Basically, a robot footballer stress testing the pitch so a real one does not get hurt. The way Sarah Chan explains it is that a player should never have to think about the ground at all. The grass should just disappear under their feet, which is what gets me about the whole thing, really. The biggest World Cup will be seen by people across the different regions of the world, across different time zones. But many people won't be thinking about the science of things like the grass that has to be in excellent shape to hold the whole tournament together. So while the rest of the world watches the players, there'll be a handful of scientists watching the turf, hoping 8 years of their work can survive 90 minutes and sometimes more of football. Well, I guess I know a little bit of football. I know that it can sometimes...
0: Yeah, you see, it sneaks in there. You say you don't want it, but suddenly... Oh, thank you, Agechi. So science has given us the optimum stomping ground.

0: 90 minutes and sometimes more of football. Well, I guess I know a little bit of football. I know that
1: Yeah, you see, it sneaks in there. You say you don't want it, but suddenly, oh, thank you, Agechi. So science has given us the optimum stomping ground. Chabi, any football-related science stories you want to add to the mix?
2: Of course, because when I nerd out totally. So
1: Excellent.
2: when I say football, and I mean the ball itself, what do you see in your head? What is the picture?
1: It's a ball.
0: Black and white patches.
2: Yes, the black patches are pentagons. There are 12 of them. And the white patches are hexagons, and there are 20 of them. So this design is called a truncated icosahedron, and it was introduced by Adidas in 1970. So the reason we have this shape for our footballs instead of just a bladder filled with air is because this shape provides structural integrity, durability, and the optimal aerodynamics to minimize drag and reduce wobble in flight, which is really essential so that players know when they kick a ball where it will end up.
1: I think it's more fun if when you kick a ball, you don't know where it will end up. But then, hey, I love this idea that next time someone says, oh, look at the football, our listeners get to go, actually, it's not a ball, it's a truncated icosahedron. And I think that nature does some of these shapes as well, right? A dandelion is a truncated icosahedron.
2: Nature absolutely does. Dandelion seed head is not a perfect mathematical truncated icosahedron, but it is a natural organic approximation of one. That said, in the oceans, there are single-celled organisms called radiolaria that have existed for at least 550 million years, which have skeletons that are truncated icosahedra, I guess, which are made of silicon. And the best example, of course, is the 60 carbon molecule.
1: Buckyballs!
2: Buckyballs indeed. Buckminster fullerenes, to be proper.
1: Yes, and the chemists who discovered it dedicated it to architect Richard Buckminster Fuller because the closed cage geometry resembles his famous geodesic domes.
2: Yes, I actually got to visit the Biosphere in Montreal many years ago, and it was so cool. It was made for the 1967 World Fair, but the design, of course, was patented earlier in 1954. And when he made these, he was exploring them for structural integrity, which, as nature had already figured, means that the shape is remarkably stable and rigid and can withstand extreme pressure without deforming at all.
1: Okay, so stability in architecture, stability on a molecular level, stability in a football. And to go back to the chemists who found it as a carbon molecule, I want to say 20 years later, 80s?
2: After the buildings, yes. So 1985, C60, they found. These 60 carbon atoms are arranged in 20 hexagons and 12 pentagons, and they really revolutionized nanotechnology because since then, the C60 has been applied in electronics, material sciences, and pharmaceuticals. So, for instance, the hollow cage structure means it can trap other atoms and elements inside it. So, today, it is being used as a vehicle for targeted drug and gene delivery, with many more potential applications still to come for people in hospital. But to circle back, footballs have evolved too. So if you're a footy enthusiast, you already know this. But this year, 2026, the official World Cup football has only four swervy ruchi panels. And the journey to getting the design and the seam stitching right has taken even longer than the grass. They've been working on this for 20 years.
1: So we've lost the Bucky football.
2: This time, I mean, only in the World Cup, everywhere else, it's a classic, which you can't beat.
1: Oh, thank you, Chavi, for sharing insights into nature's footballs, buckyballs. Still to come on the show, this tournament is hotting up, so we hear how scientists can read messages in players' sweat. That's after this.
3: Hello, it's Sophie here with this week's Unexpected Elements quiz. The FIFA Men's World Cup has just kicked off in the United States, Canada, and Mexico, and this year's tournament is bigger than ever. 48 teams are taking part rather than the usual 32, and a whopping 104 matches are going to be played. For that number of games, thousands of footballs are needed, as it's estimated that around 20 footballs will get used in each match. But my question for you is, what would be the most efficient way of packing 20 equally sized footballs? If those

0: the balls are perfect spheres? Is it A, in a cuboid shape, B, in a pyramid shape, or C, in a sausage shape? What is the most efficient way to pack 20 spheres? Is it A, in a cuboid, B, in a pyramid, or C, in a sausage? Kick that one around and I'll be back soon with the answer.
1: You're listening to Unexpected Elements from the BBC World Service, where this week our topic of the FIFA World Cup has already had us pitching to you the scientific engineering behind the best grass to play on, and we've passed on the mathematical formula behind the perfect football. And now we're going for the hat trick with this week's expert. It's been widely reported that this year's game is going to be a hot one, and many teams are investing in approaches to make sure their players are well equipped to deal with the 40 plus degrees heat forecasted. Now, sweat is our body's coping mechanism against overheating, but it might be so much more than that. In fact, we know it is. A number of scientists across the US and China have been exploring wearable technology that uses sweat to monitor individuals' well-being. And here to tell us more is John Rogers, Professor of Materials Science and Biomedical Engineering at Northwestern University. Hello.
2: Good to be here.
1: First off, let's talk sweat a bit more.
2: So there are actually two types of sweat glands called eccrine glands, and the other is apocrine glands. The apocrine glands produce kind of a chemically rich type of sweat, kind of a thick sweat. Those glands are primarily located in the armpits, the genital areas. Eccrine sweat is a little bit cleaner. The smell, though, that's associated with sweating is generated mainly by bacterial activity associated with the sweat itself. And because the apocrine glands are producing this richer, thicker type of sweat, there's enhanced bacterial activity associated with that class of sweat, which is the reason why a lot of the smell is coming from certain parts of your body and not others.
1: Ah, gotcha. So it's a richer meal under your armpits for the bacteria.
2: That's right.
1: How delicious. So which kind do you want to work with?
2: Well, we focus mostly on eccrine sweat. It's easier to collect because those glands are distributed across more convenient, I would say, body locations for a wearable device. And the eccrine glands, actually, there's a tremendous amount of biochemical information, even in eccrine sweat. So it's an interesting class of biofluid, not nearly as deeply explored as fluid chemistry or blood chemistry.
1: I think that's really surprising that it's less studied, given that it's just there on the surface. It's much easier to get hold of than, you know, you don't need to stick a needle in anyone.
2: That's kind of why we like it. You know, the future of wearables is going to involve not only, you know, those biophysical data streams, but also information that's coming from biochemical species associated with your health status. So we think it's a very complementary next generation type of wearable technology that'll be interesting in the context of health and sports as well. You know, I think is a great area of application.
1: I mean, how do you collect this sweat and what do you then do with your sample?
2: There have been a lot of really important engineering oriented sort of advances in how we capture, ultimately analyze the chemical composition of sweat. And we've been focused on microfluidic devices. So these are essentially molded, thin, soft pieces of rubber that adhere to the surface of the skin. They have tiny inlet ports. Those inlet ports connect to a network of tiny channels and valves and reservoirs that can route the sweat to different locations within that device. And once it's in that kind of microfluidic structure, we can analyze the chemistry of the sweat. And we can do that in one of two ways. One involves color-changing chemical reagents that respond to a specific species of interest. For example, there's a simple chemistry that will respond to electrolyte level in sweat. More advanced techniques involve electrochemical sensing mechanisms. And so there you can kind of get a continuous readout, wireless transmission of that data to your smartphone or your smartwatch to sort of track things over time. So there's a lot of sophistication, I would say, in the engineering aspects of how we use sweat.
3: How many kind of markers do you think there are in sweat? Like if you are analyzing somebody's sweat, what are the various things that you could measure and learn from it?
2: Yeah, there are actually thousands of chemical species in sweat. Pretty much everything that you can find in blood, you'll find in sweat. Different concentrations, different levels of correlation between blood chemistry and sweat chemistry, depending on the species. But it's all, you know, happening through diffusion from the bloodstream into the sweat gland. So, you know, some of the ones that might be of interest, you know, in the context of our conversation, obviously electrolytes, there's a lot of loss happening through sweating, not only water, but electrolytes. You want to be able to quantify that. It turns out that chloride concentration in sweat is used as a biomarker for cystic fibrosis. So even in a hospital setting, they're using sweat for that purpose. But other things that are in sweat turn out to be interesting. Creatinine and urea are in sweat. They correlate nicely with blood. Those are two biomarkers associated with kidney health. Lots of other species, alcohol, for example. So you can look at sweat alcohol and infer blood alcohol is very good correlation. So many, many different things that look pretty interesting. Glucose, lactate, vitamin C, zinc, lactase, calcium, iron, on and on.
4: So do you find that the data from these devices are reliable?
2: It depends on the chemistry. So there are species in sweat that do not correlate well and reliably with blood. So this is not a one-size-fits-all replacement for blood, and everything you can do with blood, you can do with sweat, absolutely. Glucose and lactate are both present in sweat. But our studies and studies of other groups indicate that there's not a tight correlation between sweat glucose and blood glucose.
1: Would you envisage having your football player, for instance, with just a dozen different sticky plasters? And then if one turns bright pink, then I don't know, that's a problem with their electrolyte levels.
2: That's the future that we envision, is you have basically, you know, one of these microfluidic stickers, you put it on your skin, it has all of these tiny reservoirs, each one changing in a different color according to a different chemical species concentration in sweat, and that entire color palette, you capture an image with your smartphone, and it extracts all the quantitative information associated with those colors, and it tells you, you know, kind of what you need to do.
1: Presumably, there are also places where you could use these. I mean, I'm thinking hospitals, for example. These would be really useful, right?
2: Yeah, absolutely. So we have done hospital deployments of our devices doing diagnostics for cystic fibrosis. Turns out that these little patches are much easier to use than the kind of hospital apparatus that's currently deployed for, you know, capturing sweat and evaluating the chloride concentration. In fact, these devices are cheap enough, low enough in cost in terms of manufacturing costs, that they can be shipped out and used in a home setting. And so there's a lot of undiagnosed cystic fibrosis.
3: So, I mean, right now I'm in Mumbai. It is beyond humid. Like I could be one of your subjects without even a device.
2: If you're active in that kind of environment, you can lose up to 2 to 4 liters of water through sweating per hour. And up to 10 grams of electrolytes per hour. So tremendous amount of sweating.
3: Yeah, I swim and I know I sweat when I swim, but I can't feel it or see it. So this would be amazing.
2: Yeah, it's a really interesting point because we have deployed on our swim team here at Northwestern, and maintaining hydration balance when you're swimming is pretty difficult because you have no ability to get a sense of how much you're sweating, but we can capture sweat while you're swimming in the pool too. So
1: that is very cool. Listen, we are going to have to leave it there, John. Thank you so much for coming on to Unexpected Elements.
2: Yeah, great. Thanks for having me.
1: Next time we see someone with a mysterious patch on them as they're running across the athletics track, I know that people are going to think of this show and your work, and they're going to go, oh, I wonder if it's one of those.
2: Yeah, Lionel Messi has worn one of our patches.
1: There we go. So the secrets of sweat science have just been revealed, but we've also heard about the maths of, what was it, Xavi? The
3: icosahedron.
1: And on the pitch, the science that meant that grass is always greener, all inspired by the start of a summer of men's international football. Still to come on the show, lessons for dealing with India's monsoon season, and is teamwork dream work, or is survival of the fittest the winning strategy? Football has us judging lessons for life itself when this programme continues.
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0: Coming up after the news, as 48 national teams prepare to battle it out in stadia across the Americas, we ask whether competition really is the winning game plan. Whether in football or in life, does survival of the fittest triumph over cooperation and teamwork? Author Rowan Hooper joins us to battle it out. That's plus magic regrowing organs and Indian strategies for hail on Unexpected Elements shortly.
1: BBC News with Moira Alderson. Iran says it hasn't yet reached a deal with the United States after President Trump said the two sides could sign an agreement as soon as this weekend to extend a ceasefire and to reopen the Strait of Hormuz. Tehran said that the proposed agreement is currently being reviewed and that it would not compromise on its red lines. Stock markets in the US and Asia rose after Mr. Trump's comments. A South Korean court has sentenced the former president Yoon Suk-yeol to 30 years in jail for sending drones into North Korea. Prosecutors said he ordered the operation in October 2024 to provoke a hostile response and create a pretext for his failed attempt to impose martial law later that year. Relatives of those killed in last year's Air India plane crash have urged the authorities to reveal the findings of an investigation into its cause. 1 year on from the disaster, some victims' remains still have not been identified or returned to their families. The king of Thailand's eldest daughter, Princess Bacharakithiaba Mahidon, has died at the age of 47. Popularly known as Princess Pa, her death comes more than 3 years after she fell into a coma. India and Bangladesh have held a first border security meeting amid strained relations. Dhaka accuses the authorities in the Indian state of West Bengal of attempting to force undocumented migrants across the border without due process. There have been more protests in Albania over the creation of a resort linked to the Trump family. Thousands of demonstrators marched through the capital Tirana on Thursday. Protesters held signs reading, "Albania is not for sale." At 36 years old, the American singer Taylor Swift has become the youngest woman ever to be inducted into the prestigious Songwriters Hall of Fame at a gala ceremony in New York City. That's the latest BBC News.
0: This is Unexpected Elements from the BBC World Service, the programme where we take a news headline and kick its contents safely back into Science Zone. I'm Marnie Chesterton in Cardiff in the UK. And with me are...
2: Chavi Sachdev in Mumbai, India.
0: And...
3: Ogechi Okenyo in Lagos, Nigeria.
0: And this week, we've been dodging and weaving our way through science inspired by the start of the Men's FIFA World Cup, which is such a massive story that it's pretty hard to avoid whether you're a football fan or not. But we also make space on this show to shine a light on a story which has received less global attention. We call it Under the Radar, and Chavi, I think you have something for us.
2: I do. My Under the Radar story is about an Indian Met or Meteorological Department win.
0: Okay, and as you know, Chavi, I award totally useless bonus points if you can link it to the theme.
2: A favourite thing for Indians is to play football in the rain.
0: Okay, it seems tenuous.
2: I'm not joking, though. It rains and the kids go racing out to play in absolutely muddy fields. I did a crowd science last year and I went out to interview some folks playing football on the beach. And they were all like, "It's the best!"
0: Okay, I should say, a crowd science is our sister science programme on the World Service. Okay, Chavi, points awarded.
2: Thank you. So this week marks the advent of the monsoon here in Mumbai. I'm sure you know that the monsoon is the rainy season, and here we get a full 3 months of rain, maybe four if we're lucky. I'm sure you also know that the monsoon is a wind. That's the wind that carries the rain. And last week, on the 4th of June, it hit our southern state of Kerala. And then 7 days later, Mumbai gets rain. And for us, you have to understand, it's a really joyful thing, right? I mean, it cools down. It's less muggy. It's less hot. It means our lakes and reservoirs will fill up and we'll have water for the rest of the year. It'll make crops grow and peacocks dance and on and on and on. So we love the rain. Marnie, I can see that. You're not thrilled, but Ogechi, how is the rainy season for you?
3: It's very dramatic in Nigeria. So one time you're leaving the house and it's really sunny, and then an hour later you can be caught in a downpour. But generally, you know, like in Mumbai, the rain just brings relief from the heat.
0: No need to ask me here in Cardiff, where every season is rainy season. That's fine. It's very green.
2: Well, moving on to the science part of it, how accurate is the weather prediction in your countries?
3: I would say it's getting better. So like 70 to 80% accurate. But a lot of Nigerians just rely on experience as much as forecasts.
0: Yeah, I'd say in the UK, I mean, given that talking about the weather is something of a national obsession, our weather service is pretty good. So much so that everyone still talks about one time that they got the prediction wrong, which was in 1987. There was a big storm and no one predicted it. And everyone still talks about that, which gives you a sense of how often they get it wrong, right?
2: Right. So we are not there yet, but we are inching closer. Our Met department is generally reviled for not getting things right. They were off again this year by a few days in their monsoon prediction. But I also have a lot of empathy for them. When I was doing the cloud science, I learned that clouds are actually quite fiddly. We still don't really understand them. And even though people are trying to coax them into holding rain or shedding the rain, they don't listen. And in India, we're not only still catching up on the science, we're very behind on the equipment. I met the coolest meteorologist when I was reporting, and every time it looks like rain, she basically had to rush out, make a dash for a two-seater plane, and then fly straight into heavy cumulus clouds. In the name of science, she's my hero.
0: I think one of the coolest things I've done is doing that with the US Met Office, NOAA, who try and forecast their hurricanes. And it turns out that all of the fancy schmancy weather models and all of the satellite data aren't enough. You still need to get into an actual aeroplane and fly into a hurricane and drop physical measuring devices called dropsondes out of the plane in order to sort of track this beast and work out where it's going to land.
2: So all this, I think, underscores my point that weather prediction and rain prediction should be an exact science, and in India, it is very far from it. So for city dwellers like me, you know, knowing it's probably going to rain is enough. I'll plan around it. I'll carry an umbrella. I'll wear my rain shoes. I have fantastic gumboots, by the way. But if you are, say, a salt farmer or a tomato farmer, this kind of information is really important. And with climate unpredictability rising, any extra information is good. So the news that I'm excited about is exactly this. The Indian Met Department has unveiled a new weather model that will narrow down and localize weather predictions from what was previously in India a district level to the smaller unit of a block level.
0: Okay, so this is kind of the equivalent of getting your photo with more pixels in it.
2: Indeed.
0: But what can a farmer actually do with that information anyway? I mean, if you've got crops and it says it's going to rain, it's going to rain. And if you're a salt farmer, you can't just put umbrellas over all of your salt pans, right?
2: What a mental image, yes. So maybe it will just raise levels of stress and despair. But seriously, there are interventions that can be deployed. Scientists have learned and demonstrated that if you know hail is coming, for instance, you can kick into gear. Some areas, it's a good idea to spray a fine mist of water into the fields. As water freezes, it releases latent heat, which keeps the plant tissues closer to 0 degrees or 32 degrees Fahrenheit, and that prevents damage from colder air.
3: And how does the model actually work?
2: It's combining two existing frameworks along with AI and all its historical data to map and predict rainfall. And instead of every 4 weeks, it will update every week. So historically, these monthly estimates were only available over states or at the level of districts. But because there's so much inherent variation of the monsoon that even within the same district, there are blocks and villages within these that will be rainless, despite a prediction of the monsoon having arrived at the district borders. So the system was specifically developed at the request of the Ministry of Agriculture and Farmers Welfare at the Indian Institute of Tropical Meteorology, which is where I visited. And it's just for this, to give us hyper-local monsoon prediction. We have, for context, 8,000 administrative blocks in India. And so far, the model is going to cover around 3,000 of them. So this year, we're going to have a trial by water. Let's see how they do.
0: Thank you, Chavi, for sharing that story.
2: My pleasure.
0: And, of course, in an effort to link all of this back to football, I know that you tried, but I've been doing some digging on which stadia have retractable roofs. And Vancouver has one, which will be closed not because of the rain necessarily, but because apparently filming the football matches requires consistent lighting for the TV coverage. And there are three retractable roofs in Dallas, Houston, and Atlanta. And they are there not to save from the rain, but to protect the players from the fierce sunshine. That makes sense. Now, much like the Football World Cup, this show would be nothing without spectators. And by spectators, I mean listeners. And we love nothing more than reading all the messages in our inbox from you lovely people. Here are some of our favourites. During last week's mango-themed show, I talked about how my discovery of the Alfonso mango taught me that it's never too late and that my life isn't over and I can still find new exciting things to explore. Listener Greg emailed in with a suggestion for something else I could add to my list of things to try. Agechi, can you read this one?
3: Sure. Dear Marnie, I too love mangoes, but fresh mango stains trump all fruits. Similar fruit names? No relation. You have another unexpected life goal. Greg.
0: Thank you, Greg. Well, last week we talked about the king of mangoes and the king of fruits. And it turns out that the mangosteen is the queen of fruits. And if you've never seen one, they're about the size of a tangerine. They've got this thick purple rind, juicy white segments. And I've never tried one. So thank you. Chavi's got one. Oh, it looks like a baby eggplant. Or yeah. Massive blueberry. Obviously, I'm a big fan of the mango. Is mangosteen mango-ish?
2: Mangosteens are delicious. So there are segments inside and there's one big seed. So in texture, more like a lychee than anything else. But in flavor, like nothing else. They are like pineapple meets lychee. I don't know. I wish I could share these with you.
3: Now I feel slightly deprived. I really want to see and taste.
0: If we could post fruit through the cameras to you, then we would.
3: Yeah.
0: Thank you, listener Greg, for unlocking a new goal for me. I will go away and try and find mangosteens. Now, listener Liz in London has made a very astute observation after hearing us talk about sea cucumbers last week. We were discussing how sea cucumbers, when chased by a predator, will vomit out their internal organs. So can you read what Liz says in response?
2: Sure. Here's Liz's letter to us. I sat in shock listening to your segment about sea cucumbers who grow and then shed whole organs. It seems unbelievable that an animal would grow something as complex and important as an organ and then just ditch it. Then I realized I've done that twice, actually, as has my mom and everyone's mom. Every pregnant woman grows an entire new organ, the placenta, and then expels it immediately after giving birth to her baby. When it's time for the next baby, she just grows another one. Yes, it's madness. And no, I would not have invented this system if it were up to me.
0: Which is a great reminder that we too can regenerate organs. It's not just sea cucumbers. We've got that talent. Although, Liz, to go full sea cucumber, you would need to expel the placenta and then hurl it at a predator that was pursuing you and leave them tangled in it as you escape. So, you know, I'm sure that's going to turn up in a movie at some point. Finally, we spoke on the show about a study where salmon were exposed to cocaine. And so, obviously, as part of that, I had asked people if they had any good fish stamps that they could send in. And Randy in Minnesota came up trumps. We've got a copper rockfish, a yellowtail rockfish, and a vermilion rockfish. Randy has written, I hope these will do. They certainly will, Randy. Thank you very much. Thank you so much to everyone who sends us messages and emails. We genuinely love reading them. So thoughts, stories, queries you'd like to share with us, do get in touch. The email address is unexpected@bbc.co.uk and our WhatsApp is +44 330 678 3080. Or If you want to add to our burgeoning stamp collection, and it's genuinely quite impressive now, you can send those letters, postcards to Unexpected Elements, BBC World Service, Cardiff, CF10, 4GA in the UK. Still to come, we set up the ultimate competition with competition itself as we talk about the best strategy for life, compete or cooperate. That's after this.
4: Hello again, it's Sophie here with the answer to this week's quiz. Earlier, I asked you what the most efficient way of packing 20 perfectly spherical footballs is. Is it A, in a cuboid, B, in a pyramid, or C, in a sausage? The answer is C, in a sausage. It's pretty tricky to lay out the full scientific reasons for this, especially when you realise that after puzzling over it for centuries, mathematicians only proved this in 2023. What's even more puzzling is that the sausage is only the most efficient shape until you reach 55 spheres. Once you get over 55, something mathematicians have coined the sausage catastrophe occurs. And suddenly, it becomes more efficient to pack the spheres in a cluster, which is kind of like stacking them in a pyramid. Well done if you got this quiz right. But if you've had a catastrophe of your own, don't worry, you can try again next week.

0: Now, each week I'm allowed a personal pick, a chance to link our top story to science I've come across recently, and maybe the chance to take the discussion in a new direction. And usually I'm assisted by a couple of clips from the BBC's legendary and extensive archives, but today I've got a real live person instead. New Scientist's podcast editor and author of several science books, Rowan Hooper. Rowan, welcome to the show.
1: Hi, Marnie. Thanks for having me.
0: Listen, you're on here because you've just written a book called Togetherness, which is about symbiosis, partnerships, and cooperation in nature. So yeah. I thought you might be a good person to talk to us, me, Chavi, and Agechi, about two important elements of the World Cup, which is competition, because, I mean, it's literally a competition, but cooperation, because each side needs to work seamlessly as a team in order to win that competition. So I was wondering about the relative importance of these strategies in life. And I mean, we're always being told that it's survival of the fittest, that every species alive today has battled its way there. So what do you think?
1: So let's leave football for a minute.
0: That's what we do here.
1: That phrase, survival of the fittest, so everyone thinks Darwin wrote that, and it's very closely associated with Darwin, but he did not write it. That was written by someone called Herbert Spencer, who went on to become a social Darwinian. And he pushed much more radical aspects of kind of applying Darwin's theory to humans and to human society. So that survival of the fittest is not even in Darwin. And the whole idea that we are compelled to compete, and that nature is something that's based on competition, is something that's kind of been bolted on, and that Darwin acknowledged, and Darwin wrote about that, but he was doing it deliberately because he thought that was the best way his theory would be delivered and would be accepted by people if he gave them something that they already were kind of familiar with. Because this is, remember, this is the peak of the Industrial Revolution when it came out, and everyone thought at the time, everyone was like waving flags for capitalism and for exploitation and for rampant competition. And Darwin was very clever in that he wrote his book, The Origin of Species, to kind of tap in, to ride on that wave. But that doesn't mean that that's how nature really operates. And that's the absolute key thing. And even Darwin knew that. And there's loads of stuff in his book that shows that he actually knew about the web of nature. He knew a lot about ecology, even though the word ecology hadn't been coined yet then when he wrote it. So competition is one very important aspect of nature. But cooperation and integration and working together is just as important, but less well known.
0: Okay, so less well known. Let's change that now. What are your best examples of the importance of cooperation?
1: Okay, so I mean, everyone I think knows, or I think everyone knows, that lichen and corals are symbiotic organisms. So they're made, in the case of lichen, it's a collaboration between two different species from different kingdoms of life, from fungi and from algae, working together and creating the lichen organism. And corals are the same thing. It's algae and an animal working together and creates the coral. And they are vitally important all over the world. So they're kind of, you know, two fairly well-known things. But I found when I was researching the book that cooperation and symbiosis happens throughout all of life, and even was there at the origin of life. We didn't evolve individually. We didn't sort of pop into the world on our own. There were always other things around, and we always worked together. So there's just always been a kind of togetherness in the action of life.
0: So symbiosis is responsible for us and pretty much everything else that's complex life.
1: Yeah, so I think there's an argument to make that even the origin of life, there was symbiotic processes going on. But for sure, what happened about 2 billion years ago was a symbiotic event which created complex life. All complex, everything you can see. So all humans, but also all trees, all mushrooms, all fish, all the big things came as a result of this symbiosis between two very different kinds of organisms, which led to complex life.
2: I was just thinking that it's within us as well, right? Like our gut microbiome is entirely symbiotic. We eat what we eat or we digest it. And we couldn't have had such a rich diet if we couldn't have these bacteria.
1: Yeah, exactly. So, you know, there's the human microbiome. We couldn't exist without they, and it's not just our diets that they help us with. They influence our moods. They influence how our brains work. They influence how we sleep, how we behave, how we heal. So that's vitally important. If you got rid of a, well, I think everyone knows if you've had a strong course of antibiotics, it knocks you out of kilter. If we didn't have our microbiome, we'd be in, we wouldn't survive. And actually, they've done that in experiments with mice, and raised them in sterile conditions so the mice don't have a microbiome. And that it shows the absolute vital importance of the microbiome.
0: Can we talk a bit about Lynn Margulis, who is responsible for this much ridiculed theory of endosymbiosis? What is her theory?
1: Well, so she was the one that got the idea over the line that complex life originated from these two different kinds of cells coming together 2 billion years ago. But because it happened so long ago, there's not like fossil evidence for it. So to find the evidence for it was incredibly hard. And people were just absolutely scandalized that she would dare come along and suggest that, oh no, we got all of complex life wrong and this is really how it happened. But she was so tenacious that she just did not take no for an answer. Just she kept on and on and on. And also she had, you know, this was in the 60s, so she was at the right time. She had the first sort of genetic studies could come out and show that there was different bits of DNA in our cell that was not made from the cell. And also she had electron microscopes to use. So she had these two strands of evidence that helped get this idea over the line that we and all complex life is made of this original symbiotic event, you know, a couple of billion years ago.
0: Well, so one simple bacteria gets inside another simple bacteria, and it turns out that life for both of those simple bacteria is better inside one cell.
1: Yeah, exactly. So quite often bacteria will envelop another cell and eat it, and that's probably what was happening at that time. So it was a different kind of cell. It was an archaea, it was called, a different kind of microscopic cell, a bit like bacteria, but in a different domain. And it seems to have enveloped a bacteria. Normally it would have eaten it, but for some reason, that bacteria that was enveloped survived, and together, they worked together. The bacteria became the mitochondria that's in all complex cells and provides the energy source for all our cells. So it unlocked this huge amount of extra power that bacteria and archaeal cells had no access to. And that meant we broke free of the world of slime that we'd been in for like 2 billion years until then. We would be a slime ball still if that event hadn't happened. So it unlocked all of complex life.
0: Okay, strong case, Rowan. I'm bringing Agechi in here.
3: So having researched cooperation, do you think that humans are fundamentally cooperative or selectively so? Do you think we're more selfish than anything else?
1: Well, I think we have it all in us, right? So I'm not saying competition's wrong. It's there in nature. Of course it is. It's just that we've neglected to look at cooperation. And in humans, I think it's the same. I think we can quite often tend towards thinking the worst of people or the worst of humanity. But in fact, often we cooperate incredibly well. And there's so many stories of that. And there's a fantastic story of these kids that were marooned on a Polynesian island, just like Lord of the Flies, but in real life. But instead of the Lord of the Flies, they didn't, you know, turn into warring bands and harm each other, but they worked together and they survived. And when they were rescued 6 months later, people were amazed at what good condition they were in.
0: So we've established that symbiosis is not just some niche thing that happens in the cases of corals or lichens. It's all around us. There is this whole web. I'm wondering about climate change. Can symbiosis and the fact that we appreciate it more lend a helping hand?
1: Well, it can, as long as we do as much as we can to nurture it and not to ignore it. So with the way we farm, for example, we put loads of fertilizer onto our fields, huge amounts. That has a terrible impact on climate change because of the carbon emissions that it makes. But it also knocks out symbiosis in the soils. So we need to find a way of nurturing symbiosis in our crops. It will mean we can put less fertilizer on, we get less pollution, we get less greenhouse gas emissions. With coral, that's in a terrible pickle because climate change is warming up the oceans. It's knocking out symbiosis in corals, and that's why you get coral bleaching. So we can do what we can to try to protect corals and protect the symbiosis that creates corals, but things are not looking good for them. We need to do all we can to get emissions down and protect those symbioses which are vital around the world.
0: Now, you've written the book. It's brilliant. I'm going to bring us back to football, Rowan. Any thoughts on whether survival of the fittest or cooperation is a more important strategy for players in the Football World Cup?
1: So my only thought on that goes to the golden generation of David Beckham and Steven Gerrard. And there was a huge amount of hype around that team, brilliant players individually, but then they never won anything in that whole period of the golden generation. Whereas an unfated team such as Greece won the Euros in 2004. So in that team, there weren't star players like David Beckham, but they had a togetherness that perhaps took them to another level. I think that's what a lot of teams acknowledge now and understand. You really need that togetherness.
0: And let me tell you, as someone who shared a wall with the Greek department at that time, they were very much in togetherness when it came to their celebration, which went on for about 3 days.
1: Amazing.
0: Rowan Hooper, author of Togetherness, thank you so much for coming on to Unexpected Elements.
1: Thanks, Marnie. Lovely to be here.
0: So, if science has any lessons for the elite level football we'll be watching over the months to come, it's that teamwork is dream work. And we've also heard the science of footballs and the pitch they're bounced on, plus what scientists can tell from sampling sweat. Which is probably a good moment to blow the final whistle on today's show and thank the whole team. Before I do, I'm going to get them to give me their top facts, their top take-home facts. Chavi, what's yours?
2: So a little peek into how my brain works. What I am fixated on is that survival of the fittest did not come from Charles Darwin, but from philosopher Herbert Spencer. What?
0: I know. Agechi?
3: It's the same thing. It's that I'm really surprised about that new information. But also, what I'm going to take home from here is we can still measure sweat when someone is having a shower or when they're swimming. That's really fascinating.
0: Thank you, team. Chavi Sachdev in Mumbai, India, thank you for joining us.
2: Always a pleasure. Alvida.
0: And Agechi Eke-Anyawu in Lagos, Nigeria, thank you too.
3: Thank you for having me.
0: I'm Marnie Chesterton. The producer was Ella Hubber, with Sophie Ormiston, Lucy Davis and Robbie Wojciechowski. Do join us next week for more Unexpected Elements.

0: 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I'm Christy Walsh, local host for Morning Edition on WHRV, and we're here for you each weekday morning, 5 to 9. 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

0: At 8 hours GMT, welcome to the newsroom from the BBC World Service with Valerie Sanderson. Tehran says nothing is finalised after President Trump claimed the US could sign an agreement with Iran to end the war as soon as this weekend. A year on, the 260 people who died in the Air India plane crash are remembered. But the findings from an investigation into the cause have still not been released. The number of Palestinians forced from their homes in occupied East Jerusalem is on the rise.
1: They destroyed the future and everything else. We spent our whole lives building this house. They brought us back to zero again, me and my children.
0: And the Men's Football World Cup has opened with wins for Mexico over South Africa and South Korea over the Czech Republic. That's all on the newsroom after this news update.
2: BBC News with Moira Alderson. Iran has insisted that a final decision on a deal to end the current conflict with the United States has not yet been reached, despite President Trump again claiming that an agreement was likely to be signed imminently. Remotely addressing a campaign telerally on Thursday night, Mr. Trump told the audience, "We ended the war with Iran today." Wira Davis has more details.
3: It's clear, I think, Donald Trump wants a deal because he wants to see a bettering of the economic position vis-a-vis the Strait of Hormuz and a falling price of oil. The Iranians want to restart their petrochemicals and oil program as well. So Tehran and Washington do have a common goal here, but it's all the other stuff that lies around that, the really complicated stuff about nuclear program future, about missile programs, about tying the conflict between Iran and America with the conflict in Lebanon between Israel and Hezbollah. These are the really, really difficult details that will eventually have to be sorted out.
2: The former South Korean president Yoon Suk-yeol has been sentenced to 30 years in jail over charges that he ordered drones to be sent into North Korea in an attempt to provoke a response. Mr. Yoon is already serving a life sentence for a failed martial law attempt. Jake Kwon reports from Seoul.
4: The tension between two Koreas shot up in 2024 after a drone dropped leaflets over North Korean capital. It was the former president who sent the drone, expecting Pyongyang to strike back, the judge said. He wanted a military clash to justify a martial law planned later the same year. But Pyongyang did not strike, and Yoon declared martial law 2 months later. Yoon's defense minister and his military intelligence commander were also convicted and given 30 and 15 years in prison term.
2: Relatives of those who died in the Air India plane disaster have been marking the first anniversary by keeping vigil at the site in Ahmedabad. 260 people were killed in the crash, either in the plane or on the ground. Grieving families are still waiting for the final report into what caused the accident. Here's Archana Shukla.
5: We've been meeting with many of these family members who say that some information and knowledge about what happened would also mean a bit of closure for them in terms of knowing what really went wrong. It's also important in terms of aviation safety to come to understand what would have caused this crash to avoid future such incidents. A lot is at stake for companies involved as well, but especially for the families. A very, very somber last year, many of them still struggling to believe that their family members will not come back.
2: Archana Shukla reporting. The Thai king's eldest daughter, Princess Banchara Kittiyoba Mahidon, has died at the age of 47. Her death comes more than 3 years after she fell into a coma. She was popularly known as Princess Pa and in Thailand will be remembered for her prominent role in public life and her diplomatic career. BBC News. India and Bangladesh have held a border security meeting amid strained relations over undocumented migration. Dhaka has accused the authorities in the neighbouring Indian state of West Bengal of attempting to force thousands of migrants across the border into Bangladesh without due process. A joint statement after the talk said both sides had agreed to deepen cooperation. There have been more protests in Albania over the creation of a resort linked to the Trump family. Thousands of demonstrators marched through the capital Tirana on Thursday. They're opposed to the construction by Donald Trump's son-in-law Jared Kushner of a multi-billion dollar hotel development in a protected area on the country's Adriatic coast. Protesters held signs reading "Albania is not for sale" and called on the Prime Minister Edi Rama to resign. An experimental treatment for the chronic autoimmune illness lupus has shown promising results in early trials in Britain. Experts say the therapy could potentially help treat similar disorders like multiple sclerosis and rheumatoid arthritis. Here's our health and science correspondent, James Gallagher.
6: Lupus is caused by the immune system attacking the body, often causing joint pain and damaging organs. The experimental treatment works by resetting the immune system. One component is removed and genetically modified to attack and cleanse the part causing disease. Out of the first six people treated, five have been in remission for up to a year and a half. But this is still in a small number of patients, and it's uncertain how long the therapy will last.
2: South Korea has beaten the Czech Republic 2-1 in the second match of the Football World Cup in Guadalajara. The South Koreans came from behind in an evenly contested game. Earlier, co-hosts Mexico kicked off the tournament with a decisive 2-0 victory over South Africa at the historic Azteca Stadium in Mexico City. On Friday, the other co-hosts Canada and the US will play their first matches. BBC News.
0: It's 8.06 GMT. You're listening to The Newsroom on the BBC World Service with me, Valerie Sanderson. And we start with the latest on the US conflict with Iran. Just hours after President Trump said a deal to end the war was likely to be signed imminently, Iran has insisted that a final agreement has yet to be reached. President Trump's assertion that he'd ended the war fueled a stock market rally and a fall in oil prices. He'd warned that US strikes in Iran would take place overnight. Our correspondent in Washington is Thomas Morgan.
7: Well, Donald Trump was in a very confident manner in the Oval Office when he announced to the media that a great settlement was on the verge of being signed with Iran, which would bring an end to the war in the Middle East and reopen the Strait of Hormuz, that key stretch of water that is so key to shipping 20% of the world's oil and liquefied gas. And this announcement by Donald Trump came just a couple of hours after he had threatened Iran with further military action, which follows 2 days of tit-for-tat strikes between the two countries, US forces and Iran, after the US helicopter was downed on Monday evening. However, the noise out of Iran hasn't been quite as positive and as expected by Donald Trump. Tehran has said, although the majority of the agreement has been finalized, they say that once again the Americans are placing excessive demands and are changing certain terms at the last moment, which means that is why a deal hasn't been signed just yet. However, though, Mr. Trump did say that the deal would be signed in the coming days. It will be J.D. Vance, his vice president, going to probably Europe to sign this deal, and the Strait of Hormuz could reopen as early as Monday or even Saturday, perhaps. And this is really crucial for Mr. Trump, really, because as soon as he made this announcement that the agreement was close to being signed, the price of oil dropped and stocks rose in New York. And that won't be lost on the White House, because public sentiment here towards his conflict in Iran is at an all-time low, and inflation and gas prices are continuing to rise.
0: Thomas Morgan. After being ousted for trying to impose military rule at the end of 2024, South Korea's former president, Yoon Suk-yeol, has faced several criminal trials. In the latest, he's just been sentenced to 30 years. That's for ordering drones to be sent into North Korea. Well, let's speak to our correspondent in Seoul, Jake Kwon. This is a pretty harsh sentence. Jake, tell us more about it.
8: Well, the charge against Yoon, which translates literally to aiding the enemy here, enemy being North Korea, it would be called treason if it was in any other country. It's a very serious crime, punishable by up to a life sentence. What the judge said today is that Yoon had harmed South Korea's military when he used them for his personal gain to give his martial law a justification. And Yoon's plan in the verdict reads almost like a conspiracy theory, really, but according to the judge, he has been planning a loyalist coup for years, and a military clash with North Korea would be a perfect pretext. So he ordered a drone sent over Pyongyang and dropped leaflets containing very personal insult against Kim Jong-un, something that will guarantee a response. Now, the plan didn't work because North Koreans showed great restraint, but 2 months later, Yoon declared martial law anyway.
0: And this is just another trial he's faced, isn't it?
9: Yes, he's already in jail with a life sentence for insurrection. South Korean court has found him guilty of trying to seize power by sending troops to the nation's parliament. I remember going there over that night, and it was a shocking moment to South Korean people who already enjoyed nearly 40 years of relatively stable democracy. I remember seeing the police who were following Yoon's orders and locking down the parliament, and they couldn't seem to believe what was happening themselves. Thousands of citizens came out to protest and physically blocked the armed troops and their armored cars. And that military rule ended in 6 hours, and Yoon was soon jailed and impeached.
10: And so is that it then? Will he spend the rest of his life in jail?
9: Well, you know, South Korea has a habit of sending their presidents to jail for wrongdoings and then after 2 to 5 years, letting them out in a presidential pardon. And this is usually done so to avoid turning politics into a death match and to bring the left and the right together. I think many observers expected Yoon to receive a similar treatment, but we are sensing some change in the mood. Evidence against Yoon suggests that there may have been plans to arrest politicians and, quote unquote, dispose of them. So how magnanimous could those in power right now feel towards him? Also, we've heard the new president, Lee Jae-myung, promising to punish those guilty of insurrection to the end of their lives, quote, even going as far as to say they should be treated like the World War II Nazi leadership, and we know how that ended.
10: Well, I have to ask you a bit of an off-agenda question to change the mood, Jake. What about the World Cup success of South Korea? How's it going down there?
9: Well, I was at the Gwanghwamun Square where there was a public watch party happening earlier, and it was a festival. Thousands of people came out, even though it was like 11 a.m. a weekday, all wearing red jerseys, singing and cheering. And of course, you can't have a Korean festival without a K-pop performance, so they had that before the show. It was a great game. Koreans came back, and everybody was united. Everyone was one today.
10: Thanks, Jake. That was Jake Kwon there in Seoul. Today marks a year since an Air India plane crashed just after takeoff from the city of Ahmedabad, killing at least 260 people. A memorial event has been taking place in Ahmedabad. Roman Vara remembers that day last June when he went searching for his aunt, his brother and his three-year-old niece.
11: I was inside the mortuary ward trying to identify the bodies, trying to find the child and my loved ones. Through my contacts, I got permission to go inside the ward. The bodies I saw still keep spinning in my head. I can't sleep. The condition those bodies were in, the ones I saw, I am never going to forget it.
10: Well, relatives are still waiting for the final report into the cause of the crash. Well, I'm joined from Mumbai by our correspondent there, Ashana Shukla. And first of all, Ashana, tell us more about these commemorations that have been happening.
12: Well, Valerie, you know, it is a very, very difficult and it has been a very, very difficult and painful year for the families. And many of them are gathering in Ahmedabad, the city where this crash happened. They are coming together to be with each other, to share their grief and also pay tribute. Many of the families are visiting the crash site. There is a peaceful candlelight tribute also planned later in the day. We've had several officials also visiting the crash site to pay their tributes. But more than these tributes, it is more about, you know, coming together and sharing of that grief. These are families that, for no fault of theirs, were landed in a situation where their family members died in a devastating plane crash, and they still don't know what really happened. So a lot of them have been meeting through the year, exchanging, information on what they have, and they're now coming together. We also know that, Air India announced that they would be observing a 2-minute silence across their offices and terminals in India, London and Gatwick. Some of the crew member families, because many of them live in Bombay, in Mumbai, and they also organized a memorial, a multi-faith memorial here in one of the churches in Mumbai. So people are coming together to just be with each other on this day and remember their family members, but also they're raising a lot of questions in terms of, what really happened on the plane.
10: Well, indeed. I mean, there was an investigation into the cause of the crash. Those findings have still not been released. Why not?
12: Valerie, aircraft accident investigations can sometimes be extremely complex. So it has been ongoing for the last year, we know. Today is the anniversary where, according to international rules, an update or a final report or an interim report at least should be published. And if a final cannot, if a final report is not ready, if the investigators need more time, then they at least should come up with some update. So we are expecting to hear something from the probe panel, but whether it will be a conclusive report or not is yet not certain. But families that we've been speaking with, they are literally looking for more answers. It was a shortest flight, just 32 seconds in the air before it lost thrust and crashed. So what really could have gone wrong, whether it was a technical issue, whether it was a pilot issue, whether it was something else that took the plane down, families are really seeking those answers.
10: Thanks, Ashana. Ashana Shukla there. 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The main news this hour...

0: took the plane down. Our families are really seeking those answers.
1: Thanks, Ashana. Ashana Shukla there. You're listening to The Newsroom from the BBC World Service. The main news this hour, Iran has denied a fresh assertion from Donald Trump that a deal has been reached in their conflict, which had rallied markets and lowered oil prices before the weekend. Thailand's royal family has announced that Princess Bajaraikitiyapaba has died at 47 after more than 3 years in a coma. As the eldest child of the king and a former ambassador, she'd become the inevitable topic of speculation for succeeding her father to the throne. Her condition had been of great concern to the Thai king, as I heard from our Southeast Asia correspondent in Bangkok, Jonathan Head.
2: Because she was so close to King Wichiralongkorn, and such an important part of his operation. She was always seen with him, and because she was certainly the most visibly accomplished of all the royal family members, it was a great loss to him. We don't know for sure, but we think he was just hoping against hope there might be some kind of medical breakthrough that could bring her back. But in fact, her condition deteriorated in recent weeks, and we were expecting her death to be announced. And it is a very big blow because, you know, she really stood out in the Thai royal family. Most of them tend to stick to just formal royal rituals. Of course, you know, the monarchy is surrounded by an awful lot of ritual, of protection. And there's this very severe Les Majesty law, so it can't really be discussed. But, you know, she had gone out into the world. She trained as a lawyer. She had multiple postgraduate qualifications from the United States. She worked in government legal offices, and she was Thailand's ambassador to Austria for 3 years. And in that time, she became very close to the United Nations Office on Drugs and Crime, and that gave her a built-up a commitment in her to reform Thailand's criminal justice system, and in particular to advocate for the welfare of women in prison. Thailand has one of the world's largest population of women prisoners. So, you know, she was unusual as a royal and seen as very capable. And remember, although King Wichiralongkorn has seven children, four boys, live in the United States and have been estranged from their father for the last 35 years. And so that leaves three. His youngest son, Dipangorn, is presumed to be the heir. It's up to the king to name an heir, and he's not done that yet. But it was always expected that Princess Bajaraikitiyapaba would have played a big role in any royal succession. And the king himself is in his 70s. So, you know, that is something that they do start to think about now. So in that sense, it really is a very significant loss.
1: Jonathan Head. With world attention recently diverted to the wars in Iran, Lebanon and Gaza, there's been a rise in the number of Palestinians forced from their homes in occupied East Jerusalem. According to UN figures, some 200 Palestinian households, that's about 900 people, are facing eviction cases filed against them in the Israeli courts, mostly by settlers. Israel sees the whole of Jerusalem as its capital. Palestinians want the East to be the capital of their hoped-for future state. Our Middle East correspondent, Yoram Nell, has been to meet Palestinians whose homes have been taken over or demolished.
3: From a hillside beneath Jerusalem's walled old city, I watch a Palestinian house being torn down. Israel is accelerating its efforts to move Palestinian residents out of the neighbourhood below.
4: So I've just come down to this plot in Al Bustan. The bulldozers have moved away. The top floor of the Awad family house is now just a mess of mangled metal, bits of concrete slabs.
5: They destroyed the future and everything else. We spent our whole lives building this house. They brought us back to zero again, me and my children.
3: Fayez Awad despairs. There's long been an Israeli plan to build a biblically themed park here to be run by a settler group. But in the past 2 years, some 60 homes have gone, more than half of Al Bustan. The Jerusalem municipality says houses were built illegally. Palestinians say it's almost impossible to get Israeli permits. 97-year-old Yusra Kweda lives with the constant stress of a demolition order. They want to kick us out of here, she tells me. We're counting on God. In nearby parts of East Jerusalem, Israel uses laws allowing takeovers of land owned by Jews before the state was created in 1948 so that settlers can move in.

0: Palestinians can't claim back properties within Israel which they owned historically. In the old city's Muslim quarter, Israeli flags fly over a Jewish school. It was originally abandoned a century ago when Jews fled during riots.
1: I see, this is the mosque, the Dome of the Rock.
2: Oh, wow.
1: Next to this, the Aqsa.
2: Wow, you've got the golden Dome of the Rock, yeah. And then the silvery Al-Aqsa.
1: Al-Aqsa.
0: But a Muslim guard, the father of Mufid Basha, kept the building safe in return for being allowed to live in part of it. Nearly 60 years after Israel captured this area in the Six-Day War, his family is now being evicted by the government.
1: I don't have another house, nothing, you know. Yeah.
2: What do you think your father would think if he knew this was happening now?
1: He will be very angry, you know. He keep the box, keep the place the same, everything. And this is a gift what we get from him.
0: Israel's annual Jerusalem Day flag march has increasingly become a display of dominance and racism by the far right. But last month, as Israeli ministers joined in the event in the Old City, Israeli peace activists also came out in force. Aviv Tatarsky is from the group Iramim, which believes the city should be shared.
3: We are working for this goal for decades. We have failed, and today the Israeli government, all restraints are off. They are rushing to cement a reality of a Jewish supremacy in the city that does not really tolerate Palestinian rights or maybe even Palestinian presence in Jerusalem.
0: Back in Al-Bustan, I join a tour of foreign diplomats. Their countries support the creation of a Palestinian state with its capital in East Jerusalem. But with current Israeli ministers saying they're acting to bury that idea, Palestinians say it's time for the international community to stand up for international law.
4: Yulan Nell reporting. Elon Musk is on course to become the world's first trillionaire later today when his company SpaceX starts trading its shares. The initial public offering will be the biggest in history and values the firm at almost $1.8 trillion. Let's hear our technology editor Zoe Kleinman on the phenomenon who is Elon Musk and what's about to happen to SpaceX.
5: To give you some context, if you fancy being a trillionaire without founding SpaceX, you need to save $100,000 for 10 million years, and then you too can be as rich as Elon Musk might be later on today. But what are you investing in if you are planning to buy shares in SpaceX later today? Well, not a very profitable company at the moment. It lost $5 billion last year. It has three kind of main businesses, if you like. It's rocket launching business, it's Starlink, which is its satellite internet service provider, and xAI, which lots of people say is really the guts of this business for the purposes of fundraising today. That is its AI business, owns X, the social media platform, and also Grok, the controversial chatbot, among, of course, other AI development plans for the future. And so far, things are going quite well. It did sell $75 billion worth of shares at a fixed price of $135 per share. Now, it was a very exclusive circle of investors who bought those shares. If you're listening to this, you probably weren't one of them. If you were, please do let us know. And what we have to wait and see now is whether those shares hold or go up in value. And if they do, we'll get this current valuation of $1.8 trillion. And who knows what in the future. Elon Musk has some grand plans, doesn't he? He wants to build data centres in space, which drive the whole AI technology. He wants to put people on Mars to live. So you might also be choosing to invest in him, mightn't you, the sort of charismatic, controversial Elon Musk. I once mentioned on his own platform X that for several years he didn't pay any income tax, and I was told that his very presence was his gift to the world and he shouldn't have to pay tax. And that is how some people view him.
4: Zoe Kleinman on Elon Musk and SpaceX. And finally, the World Cup is well and truly underway with wins already for the co-hosts Mexico and South Korea. Mexico kicked off proceedings last night with Shakira and Burna Boy performing at the opening ceremony. Not that the controversy over prices or visas for the US has abated. So to get more on what's happening and the excitement around it, I spoke to Isaac Fannin.
6: Very, very exciting stuff. I actually watched the opening game, Mexico against South Africa, at a Mexican watch party, and it was an absolutely fantastic affair. I've been in Los Angeles a few days now, and it hasn't really felt like there was a World Cup happening here, but at this watch party, there are 4 million Mexican-Americans that live in Los Angeles, and you could really tell that they are very, very excited for the World Cup to begin, and they got a couple of fantastic moments for them. Two really, really good goals, a match with some red cards as well, 3 red cards. We had 4 red cards 4 years ago in Qatar and 3 in the opening game. So that was a thriller. And then in the late game, we saw Czech Republic take on South Korea. Czech Republic went 1-0 up and then South Korea came back from behind to win 2-1. So 2 really, really good games to start the World Cup. It's been a very, very controversial competition going into it, but now the football is here. Perhaps some of the stories we've been talking about, whether it's ticket issues or visa issues, perhaps maybe will die down now.
4: But there has been controversies, for example, ticket prices. Are the stadiums going to be sold out?
6: Yeah, it's really interesting. So that game in Mexico, it looked as though it was sold out, but then the game between South Korea and Czech Republic, which I think took place in Guadalajara, it didn't look like it was a full stadium. And it will be interesting to see when the matches start in the United States. We see the two hosts playing on Friday. We'll see Canada taking on Bosnia in Toronto, and the United States taking on Paraguay in Los Angeles here. And those matches should be sold out, but Saturday will be the real test, where we'll see 4 games and we'll see Qatar, Switzerland. That's a game I'm really intrigued to see whether it will be full stadiums, given the issues around the ticket prices and the problems FIFA have had, especially considering there have been investigations in Texas around the way in which FIFA have tried to sell tickets for this World Cup.
4: And also, you mentioned issues about visas. I mean, are we seeing lots of fans from all over the world pouring in? Because they have to go to lots of different places. I mean, like you said, Mexico's hosting, the US is hosting, Canada is hosting. But are we seeing lots of people pouring in? I see the Scots have arrived in Boston.
6: I mean, listen, the Scots, if there is football happening and the Scots are at a big tournament, then I'm not shocked that the Scots are turning up in their numbers, because it doesn't happen too often. But the fact that, you know, this competition is taking place over a massive, massive space, I haven't seen too many fans coming in just yet. It's interesting, I'm going to be going to Iran's first match, and there's a massive Iranian community. So I imagine the stadium will be full of fans that are locally based, and I know people are travelling across the United States, but fans are definitely struggling to get visas. It's not the easiest ticket to get to as well. So that's going to be one of the storylines, Valerie, to look forward to over the next couple of games, whether these games will be super well attended by fans from outside of the United States. So that's definitely going to be one of the storylines we'll be keeping an eye on.
4: Well, you've whetted our appetite, Isaac.
6: Well, I'm genuinely so excited. 2 matches down, 102 more to go. It's a really great thing to look forward to if you're a sports fan.
4: Isaac Fannin in the US. And the main news, Iran has denied a fresh assertion by Donald Trump that a deal has been reached in their conflict. More on our website at bbcnews.com.
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0: Here's a question for you. Why are so many companies now deciding to list publicly? Anthropic, ChatGPT, and SpaceX are all hitting the market this year. Companies whose combined value will be more than $3 trillion. So, are we in an AI bubble, or are we at the beginning of a new technological revolution? We'll find out on Biz Daily after the very latest news.
1: BBC News with Tom Sanders. Iran says it hasn't yet reached a deal with the United States after President Trump said the two sides could sign an agreement as soon as this weekend to extend a ceasefire and reopen the Strait of Hormuz. Tehran said that the proposed agreement is currently being reviewed and that it would not compromise on its red lines. The former South Korean president, Yoon Suk-yeol, has been sentenced to 30 years in jail for sending drones into North Korea. Prosecutors said he ordered the operation in October 2024 to provoke a hostile response and create a pretext for his failed attempt to impose martial law. Relatives of those killed in last year's Air India plane crash have urged the authorities to reveal the findings of an investigation into its cause. 1 year on from the disaster, some victims' remains still have not yet been identified or returned to their families. The King of Thailand's eldest daughter, Princess Bacharakitiyabarmahidon, has died at the age of 47. Popularly known as Princess Pa, her death comes more than 3 years after she fell into a coma. An experimental treatment for the chronic autoimmune illness lupus has shown promising results in early trials in Britain. The therapy genetically modifies some white blood cells to attack the rogue cells causing symptoms of the disease. After 18 months, five of the first six patients treated are still in remission. India and Bangladesh have held a first border security meeting amid strained relations. Dhaka accuses the authorities in India's West Bengal of trying to force undocumented migrants across the border without due process. At 36, the American singer Taylor Swift has become the youngest woman ever to be inducted into the prestigious Songwriters Hall of Fame at a gala ceremony in New York. BBC News.
0: It's the Weekly from Business Daily. I'm Rahul Tandon, and I'm a bit worried about this because it happened earlier in the week.
2: 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Thank you, darling. 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
3: Mr. President, I traveled all the way to Wisconsin.
0: That's Donald Trump walking out of an interview with NBC's Meet the Press. They only had one guest. I've got two, and I've no idea what I'm going to do if they both walk out. Emily Peck writes about markets for Axios and co-hosts Slate Money podcast and based in New York. Hello, Emily.
4: You know, I got things to do here, Raul. I thought I could be here, but, you know, I'm out.
0: Well, there we go. We had two guests. We now have got one. David Kuo, who, of course, is co-founder of The Smart Investor, usually based in Singapore, but in London right now. David, are you going to at least stay with me?
5: Well, if Emily's going, so am I.
0: Can I just say it was a wonderful few seconds that we had from both of you there. Right, we're going to talk about this.
6: Some big IPOs coming towards the tech world.
7: Anthropic, the AI company behind Claude, has filed to go public, setting it up to be one of the biggest initial public offerings in history.
8: So some breaking news literally just into us. OpenAI filing to go public about a week after its biggest competitor, Anthropic, did the same.
0: It's all about IPOs, companies coming to market, SpaceX, Anthropic and OpenAI. Well, they're all doing that. We're talking, I think, am I right here, Emily, if you're still there, about $3 trillion?
4: Yes, I came back. I'm still here. $3 trillion. It's impossible to conceptualize how much money that is. It's like going to the moon and back, and again to the moon and back, and again to the moon and back again, and then one more time to the moon. And I think maybe one more time, it's an inconceivable amount of money in valuations. We haven't seen anything like this. I mean, people keep talking about the dot-com era in terms of IPOs and companies debuting to the public. And it's a real turnaround from what we've seen for the past, I don't know, at least a decade, where companies have stayed private longer and haven't wanted to go public. But now these mega AI companies are spending so much money and they need so much capital that they're sort of, I don't want to say forced to go public, but they really have to just get more money to do their thing. It's pretty wild.
5: $3 trillion. My goodness. that's three with 12 zeros at the end. I mean, can you imagine that? That's probably around 100 times the size of Singapore, where I live. I mean, how is that even possible that three companies can be worth that amount of money? And ultimately, when you have a valuation like that, Rahul, what happens next is that investors will say, right, so I put money into this company, or these companies, and what kind of return am I going to be getting from this? And investors are realists, apart from, of course, those people who invest in SpaceX. I don't think they are that realistic.
0: Hang on. Let's see what happens there. But David, as an investor, quick one to you on this.
5: Yes.
0: When you're looking at these opportunities, if you put money into something,
5: yes,
0: you have to take it out from somewhere else, don't you?
5: Well, that is precisely it. And you have to wonder where all of this money is coming from. Cryptocurrencies, particularly Bitcoin, has actually fallen in value. It's fallen about sort of 40-odd, 50%. I mean, at one point, it was worth $100,000 per Bitcoin. Now it's hovering around sort of 60,000. So it's lost 40% of its value, primarily because people have been selling Bitcoins. So I think there are some people out there who are readying their money, readying their cash pile to go and invest in these three companies, and maybe they're just taking the money out of cryptocurrencies and saying, we've had a good run with that, but still, I don't think that's nearly enough money in order to fund the valuation of these companies. And I think the big problem is, if the money goes in, it can also come out. And if they think that they're not going to be getting a decent return on that money, then I think these valuations may prove to be pie in the sky.
0: But one of the reasons why these valuations are so high is because, of course, of AI. So are we facing an AI bubble? Here's our North of America business correspondent, Samira Hussain.
9: Oh, phew, I thought you were going to ask me if we're in an AI bubble. And gosh, can I not answer that question?
0: Oh, go on, then we'll ask it anyway.
9: Oh, well, see, that's not nice, Rahul. It's really going to be interesting to watch. I mean, I don't remember sort of like a big kind of listing like this since probably Facebook.
0: And Elon Musk will become a trillionaire, is that the right phrase after this?
9: Yes, and then beyond that, I don't know what comes after trillionaire.
0: I don't know.
9: Trillionaire okay. is what I'm going to go with.
0: Does that just show us, space, AI, that's the future when it comes to investment? Because their valuations are much higher than a lot of, should we call them, traditional companies.
9: Yes, and then you also see the chip makers. They're also seeing really big valuations because, after all, you need those chips for the supercomputers that are creating all of this AI. So basically, anybody who says anything AI that is tangentially associated with AI, or they have a company that's investing in AI, they have absolutely no problems getting investors to give them money. Of course, the worry is, how flush are these investors, or private equity, really, in terms of how much money do they actually have, or are they just borrowing money to make these investments, and is it possible that it all comes crashing down? See, look, I went to talk about the bubble in the end.
0: Emily, do you want to go first on this one?
4: Sure, look, hit me.
0: AI bubble, people talk a lot about that, but if AI is going to change the whole world, it's going to be the next industrial revolution, we're just at the start, aren't we?
4: No one knows if it's a bubble or not. There are lots of signs that maybe it is a bubble. Certainly a lot of money is, companies are asking for a lot of money. After years and years, companies have been buying stocks back, right? Raising the value of stocks, cutting the amount of stocks in the world. Now we're in a place where all these companies are racing. We saw Google issue around $80 billion of new shares recently. Companies are going around increasing the supply of stocks and bonds because there's this frenzy to raise money. And at some point, there's more supply of, you know, stocks and bonds and things like that. You would think maybe the price of that stuff goes down. But long term, I don't know. I talked about the 90s. I'm going to do it again, Rahul. I hope that's okay.
0: I love the 90s.
4: Know. There was a bubble then in the internet, but long term, there's no question. And I don't think I need to explain that the internet did indeed, it was a revolution, did change the world. Like, we're still living through the consequences of that politically, culturally, socially, everything. So it could be the same here, you know, short term, maybe there is a bubble, but long term, I don't think anyone really argues that this is a big technological change and revolution. I don't know. What do you
5: Rahul,
4: think?
5: Rahul, I have a rule. Well, it is actually three rules.
10: That's if not one rule, David, okay, is it?
5: Well, listen, if something looks like a bubble, walks like a bubble, and squawks like a bubble, then it's a bubble. And Emily may be a little unwilling to say whether or not this is a bubble, but I will say this is definitely a bubble. I mean, the companies that are going for an IPO are not profitable. So what are you buying? You're buying into a dream. And in the case of the two AI companies, well, the third one, SpaceX, is also kind of related to AI.
10: Well, it is. AI is going to be, if it's going to make money, it will be the AI bit that they're banking on, isn't it?
5: Well, I think in the case of SpaceX, it's kind of different because they've got these satellites up there. It does generate some kind of cash. But all three companies are unprofitable at the moment. There are so many different platforms, so many different models out there. And I think what is going to happen eventually, it is going to become a commodity. I mean, the internet is a commodity. What differentiates the different parts of the internet is that somebody has got a killer application. And at the moment with AI, I cannot think of a killer application.
10: Well,
4: I mean, eventually those applications come. It really depends. When we talk about a bubble, what kind of bubble? Is this like tulips?
5: One that goes pop, Emily. One where
4: no,
5: you put your money
4: bubble,
5: into it and nothing comes out.
4: It's a bubble that pops, but the technology, some of the companies make it, and long-term you have something that's really lasting. Or you have, you know, tulips in Holland that was a weird bubble that ended that people still talk about in conversations like these for a reason.
10: And I think Emily's right there, isn't she, David? To some extent, with the dot-com boom, we saw lots of companies go, but of course, you know, the big tech companies of today, some of them started there. Can I ask...
4: I mean, how many stories did you read back then about Amazon and how it didn't turn a profit and it was, you know, just a pipe dream and blah, blah, blah. Like, companies go public that aren't profitable all the time. The whole point of stocks is, right, it's the present value of future growth. The point is, what do we think is going to happen?
5: But the question is, Emily, can you pick the winner? Can you pick the Amazon?
4: No, of course not.
5: Well, there you go then. So therefore, everybody is putting money into these things in the hope that one of them may actually turn out to be good. I mean, I remember when the internet first came out, Yahoo was the big kid on the block. But as it turns out, Yahoo was superseded by Google, and then and then nobody actually used Yahoo as a search engine anymore.
4: Right.
5: What we're doing is you're throwing all kinds of seeds into the ground, hoping that some of them will sprout and the others, unfortunately, will just wither.
10: This is The Weekly from Business Daily. I'm Rahul Tandon, and with me are Emily Peck, who writes about markets for Axios and is based, as we heard there, in New York, and David Kuo, co-founder of The Smart Investor, usually based in Singapore, but he is in our studio in London. We have this bit of the programme, Heroes and Villains. Emily, what do you want to go for? Hero, villain, what do you fancy?
4: Villain for 100 points, Rahul.
10: Go on.
4: My villain this week is the iPhone. Dun, dun. I wrote about this amazing research that came out earlier this week from an economist at Middlebury College in Vermont named Caitlin Myers. And she looked at the introduction of the iPhone back in 2007. The upshot of the report is the iPhone contributed to the decline in the fertility rate that we're seeing in the U.S. And that's happening around the world right now. Birth rates are falling. And economists and researchers have been sort of scrambling to figure out what's causing this. And they engineered this really interesting study where they looked at when the iPhone first came out, it was only on a single network, AT&T. So they sort of compared areas of the country with AT&T to those without, and they saw that the birth rate declined much more rapidly in areas of the country with AT&T or that had the iPhone. That's going to be my pick for villain. And it's not just the iPhone, we should say. It's, you know, smartphones in general.
10: Okay.
4: This was just the...
10: David, I know I've known you for years. You're such a positive human being. So you go for a hero, and you can't choose yourself, David.
5: Okay. My hero is this marketing company in China. They realize that Lionel Messi is going to be a key player in this World Cup. Mm. And a lot of people call Lionel Messi the greatest of all time, the GOAT or the GOAT. So what they did was they rummaged around some of the toys that they had, and the best they could come up with was a lamb. And so what they did was they put a Argentinian football jersey on the lamb and put the number 10 on the shirt and wrote Lionel Messi on it. And they tried to pass the lamb off as a goat. Now, in Chinese, there is really no difference between a lamb and a goat. And so they're passing this off as a piece of merchandise for the World Cup. The greatest of all time, the goat, or the lamb in this case. And they're selling it for about $11 a pop.
10: Do you know, I knew with you, David, it wasn't going to be simple. But I have to say, it's a great story. I think they're a good start for our heroes and villains. So we have smartphones and we have the animal. That's all we're going to say about it. A real villain for many people over the last few years, of course, has been rising prices. That's been such a problem, hasn't it? And we had some numbers from the US this week, and they weren't great. May's figures showed that inflation increased by 4.2% over the previous 12 months. Let's hear from the president of the U.S. again, Donald Trump.
11: No, I love it. The numbers were great. You know what I really love? I love the inflation.
10: Right, Emily, can you make sense of that?
4: I think what he was saying, if you read between the lines or listen to the rest of the statement, he was basically saying that most of the inflation is coming from the rise in oil prices and energy prices from the war that the president started in Iran. And that is accurate. Most of the increase in inflation was from energy prices, an astonishing rise in energy prices around the world and here in the U.S., I think 40% or something like that.
5: Emily, I hope you're not going to use the word transitory.
4: No, never. We must never speak.
5: You know what happened to the last guy who said inflation was transitory?
4: That's what is incredible to me, that President Trump is just trying the Biden playbook and saying like, oh, this is just a temporary thing. You know, it too shall pass. I mean, what typically happens when energy prices go up is that prices for everything else go up too, because energy is a crucial input.
10: We talk a lot about prices going up, and in many parts of the world, that is not good news. But China, David, had its inflation figures out, 1.2%. That they actually want them to be higher, don't they? So it's different challenges in different parts of the world.
5: Do you know, a little bit of inflation isn't a bad thing. The problem with no inflation in the system is that people just don't go out and buy things because they think, oh, it's not going to be that much more expensive next month, so why do I need a new refrigerator? Why do I need a new air conditioning? But I think the problem is that when you have inflation and you're not doing anything about it, then it goes back to that old Milton Friedman saying that inflation is taxation without legislation. And the problem with inflation is that it eats away at your savings. It eats away at the money in your pocket.
10: Well, there have been many parts of the world that have been like that, haven't they? So let's look ahead to next week. Kevin Warsh will have his first meeting as the chair of the Fed, which, of course, is the U.S. central bank, the Federal Reserve. Ahead of his appointment to the top role, he said this to U.S. senators.
12: I tend to favor messier meetings than some, where people don't show up with rehearsed scripts, but we can have a good family fight. If the central bank has that good family fight, I think that they're going to make better decisions. So I'm not one for pre-deciding what interest rates should be. I never said to the president where I think rates should be.
10: Final thoughts from both of you. Wants a good old family fight. Well, if he thinks of putting those rates up, Emily, he may have a bit of a fight with his president.
4: Oh, yeah. So the markets right now doesn't expect the Fed to raise rates. They're just, the expectation is they're going to just leave them unchanged, at least for the next meeting. And what's pretty wild is that we all know President Trump wants rates lower. And now Warsh is coming in, inflation, as you said, 4.2% year over year. That's not the kind of situation where you're normally going to cut rates. I mean, bond yields have been going up. The markets want rates to go up. The expectation is there's going to be an increase this year. So, you know, everyone's kind of watching to see how this guy is going to handle it. Just a fun fact, he is the wealthiest Federal Reserve chair ever. Net worth of $100 million or so. Just tossing that out there.
5: That's peanuts compared to Elon Musk. I mean, the guy's going to be worth $1 trillion. If you had $1 trillion,
10: David, clearly I don't.
5: If any of us had $1 trillion in our bank account, we would have to spend $30 million a day for 100 years to actually use up that $1 trillion.
10: I could do it.
4: Oh, I could do it. I'll give it my best shot. How about that?
10: Okay, I'll tell you what we're going to do. I want to say thank you to both of you, Emily and David, for joining us on the program. Emily, next time you're on, me and you, we'll have a little conversation about how we spent our imaginary $30 million a day. That is a task for the next time that you join us. Thank you both, though, for being on The Weekly with
5: us. Thank you.
13: BBC World Service and Now Witness History with me, Jane Wilkinson. This is the story of the so-called Survivor King, who saw off numerous attempts on his life to become one of the longest-serving leaders in the Middle East.
14: I am at my best when there is a challenge, when there is a problem, when I'm involved in it. And life has been this way for so long, ever since my childhood.
13: King Hussein of Jordan, speaking in a 1978 BBC documentary about surviving several assassination plots involving bullets, bombs, and poison. His first brush with death was at the age of just 15 in 1951, when his grandfather, King Abdullah I, was targeted by a gunman.
14: I was possibly a couple of paces behind him, and almost immediately I saw a man come out from behind the door to our right, his revolver in his hand, pointing at my grandfather, and heard the shot. And so, as in a nightmare, my grandfather turned and fell. And the machine gun opened from inside. The assassin was still shooting, and he turned towards me and shot. One of the bullets glanced off a medal I was wearing. Another passed so close to my ear that it left some burns. I turned around towards my grandfather, and we made a stretcher out of one of the carpets. But it was apparent that it was all over.
13: The killing would lead Hussein's succession to the throne just 2 years later, after his own father stepped down because of illness.
15: In the city of Amman, capital of Jordan, the enthronement of King Hussein was the occasion for national prayers as well as widespread rejoicing. The ceremony was simple and brief. The king took the oath to uphold the constitution and to be loyal to the nation.
13: And there were days of celebrations, as Hussein explained to the BBC's Jack Pitsey in the Survivor King documentary.
16: What did it feel like to be a king at 17?
14: It felt like something I never expected or anticipated, not that early in life. Yet when I came back here and found the warmth of that welcome by the people of Jordan, I felt right there and then that I'd do anything and everything in my ability to live up to their expectations.
13: The new king began economic reforms with support from Britain and America, but Hussein's closeness to Western governments was criticised by other Arab leaders, and he was also unpopular with the increasing number of Palestinian refugees living in Jordan, who believed he was too conciliatory to neighbouring Israel.
17: Anti-Western rioters have put great pressure on the rule of the 21-year-old king. With the help of loyal army units, Hussein tries to clamp a lid on a situation that could explode into civil war.
13: In 1970, the tension erupted during Black September, when violent clashes between Hussein's troops and the Palestine Liberation Organization led to thousands of deaths. The king declared martial law. And despite surrounding himself with bodyguards, he also became an assassin's target.
18: It was an ambush. He was travelling with his aides in a car when they were suddenly stopped by machine gun bullets coming from above the road.
14: People jumped out of the car and started yelling at me to do the same. It took me a few seconds and then I saw the bullets sort of creating a pattern on the road and I decided it was time to do the same. I did and we ended up in a ditch. However, we had enough of a chance to at least turn the car around, and by that time there was a bit of fire from our side that enabled us to get in the car. Except for the fact that I found that I'd lost my berry in the ditch in the process. One does very silly things. I asked the driver to stop, and I got out and got my berry and put it on under this heavy fire, and we drove off. I can never understand why I did that.
13: And it wasn't the only attempt to kill the king. A decade earlier, Jordan's Prime Minister, Hazar al-Majali, had died in a bomb attack. And a second device, intended for Hussein, missed him only by minutes. Syrian intelligence services were behind the explosions, according to a later memoir by one of the group. They accused Hussein of being a Western puppet and an obstruction to Arab unity. And there were other plots.
14: I've always suffered from sinus problems, and I had special nose drops that I would have whenever I felt an attack was coming. I had used a certain bottle of this medicine some while before, but then I decided it might have been a little old, and so I asked someone to throw it in the sink and empty it, and I used the new one. The person immediately came horrified at the results. The enamel began to bubble, and we still had a part of the substance in the bottle. And we sent it to be examined. It turned out to be acid. Well, fortunately, I didn't use it, and it was one more escape.
13: And bizarrely, one attempt was foiled thanks to the palace cats.
14: This time it involved an assistant cook. My grandfather had always been very fond of cats, and so have I. And I kept noticing that the cats, in terms of the numbers I saw around the palace, were diminishing. Some dead cats had been spotted. So we began an investigation, and it turned out that, again, this fellow had been approached and had been given some poison that he was meant to use in my food. And he was experimenting to see whether it worked or not. So the cats led us to a would-be assassin.
13: But the king appears to have been philosophical about his close shaves with death.
14: I have been fortunate to escape their attempts. I seem to survive under duress, and deep inside one may be worried, but one has to put on a facade of a smile and to give everyone else confidence.
16: Do you ever think, I really would like to give this up, be a man in the street?
14: If it were God's will, maybe. If I felt there ever was an obstacle in the path of my people or what they were striving to achieve, by all means, but no, I haven't thought of it.
13: But the king did have some critics in Jordan, who objected to him often suspending parliament, firing prime ministers, and cancelling elections.
16: What do you say to people who would say that you're an absolute monarch?
14: Well, I'm not an absolute monarch because the machinery is there except for parliament. And obviously that is a very important link that is missing. But beyond that, I continue to give advice wherever possible and to give encouragement.
16: You say you give advice, but when it really comes to a decision, who decides?
14: In the normal way, it has to reach right up to the top, and on many issues, my decision is sought.
13: And over the next decades, Hussein continued to tread a delicate line between the opposing sides in the Middle East, ultimately winning an international reputation as one of the main forces for stability in the region.
19: This is still a poor country, but it's strategically vital, sandwiched between Israel and its main Arab enemies. King Hussein has held it together.
14: Well, in the final analysis, the problems do not go away at the end of office hours. The life of a country, its future, peace in this area, will it be attained or not? All that we are building in the shadow of danger, the courage of a people, what their reward ought to be. And not only for us, but for everyone in the area.
13: In 1999, after 46 years as ruler and several assassination attempts, the king fell ill with cancer.
20: The last journey for King Hussein of Jordan, one of the central figures in the search for peace in the Middle East, is on the point of death.
13: 20 years earlier, in the BBC documentary, he'd reflected on the legacy he wanted to leave behind.
16: If you had your life over again, would you choose to be King of Jordan?
14: It wasn't a choice, it was a duty. And I've enjoyed it, with all its sadness and with all its burdens, so long as I had the feeling that I was serving the people of Jordan and was able to contribute towards a better future for them.
13: King Hussein died at the age of 63, and his funeral was attended by over 60 heads of state and government leaders, some sworn enemies of each other. He was succeeded by his son, Abdullah II. Witness History was produced and presented by me, Jane Wilkinson, using BBC Archive.
21: Police, my daughter's disappeared.
22: I Fought the Law on WHRO Plus is a four-part British true crime drama starring Sheridan Smith, detailing Ann Ming's 17-year campaign to overturn the long-standing double jeopardy law, which prevented people from being tried twice for the same offense.
21: The system is rotten, and I am I'm going to do something about it.
22: Ming fights for justice and battles the legal system to change the law in this gripping series. Stream I Fought the Law now with WHRO+.
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0: Good morning. President Trump again claims his threats of more bombing pushed Iran to make a deal. He also called that deal a little conceptual, while Iran says they haven't agreed to anything. What's really going on? It's Morning Edition from NPR News. Trump's budget calls for cutting all of the U.S. Forest Service R&D funding. I'm Steve Inskeep.
1: And I'm Leila Fadel. The head of the agency asks for NPR's help to change the narrative that it's stopping research. Also, how some species continue to impact their ecosystems even after they die. And the lead singer of the 90s ska band, Sublime, died just before their biggest album came out. Now his son has gotten the band back together. It's Friday, June 12th. On this day in 1967, the Supreme Court struck down bans on interracial marriages. The news is next.
2: Live from NPR News in Washington, I'm Dave Mattingly. President Trump says the U.S. and Iran have reached an agreement to end the war, and he expects it to be signed within days, possibly in Europe.
3: We have a signing soon, and the documents are in pretty final shape, so we'll see. We'll see. Very good. Should be done. That should be done pretty quickly.
2: The president was speaking yesterday at the White House after canceling more airstrikes against Iran. However, a spokesperson for Iran's foreign ministry says no agreement has been finalized. The president has said many times in recent weeks that a deal with Iran is close. The president is expected to meet with some top AI executives in the coming days. NPR's Windsor Johnston says the president is expected to focus on ways the public can share in the wealth created by the tech industry.
4: As policyholders debate who should benefit from artificial intelligence, Cornell Tech professor Helen Nissenbaum says it's important to remember what AI is built on.
5: We get sucked into the idea that the machines are creating, rather than understanding that the machines are creating from what humans have created.
4: Nissenbaum argues that everyday Americans don't get compensated for AI using what it gleans from them. OpenAI has suggested a public wealth fund that could give all people a share of AI profits, while Anthropic has called for policies to help workers benefit if the technology displaces jobs on a large scale. Windsor Johnston, NPR News, Washington.
2: Shares of SpaceX begin trading on the NASDAQ today. Elon Musk's company has already pulled off the largest initial public offering of stock in the history of Wall Street. In a filing with the Securities and Exchange Commission, SpaceX confirms its IPO has raised $75 billion. The Men's World Cup soccer tournament is underway in the U.S., Canada, and Mexico. The U.S. plays its first group stage match tonight against Paraguay. NPR's Joel Rose says public transit agencies in the host cities will be moving millions of fans to the matches, and already there are concerns about the main rail hub in New York City.
6: NJ Transit is so worried about problems at New York's Penn Station that it's chartered two large boats to ferry fans across the Hudson River after matches, if necessary. The agency's CEO, Chris Kaluri, says he told a top aide to start working on a backup plan during a recent string of infrastructure failures at Penn Station.
7: Lance, I think I texted you at some ungodly hour and said, yeah, we're going to need a bigger boat.
6: Kaluri says he will not hesitate to blame any rail problems on Amtrak, which owns Penn Station and the nearby tracks. Amtrak officials say they're prepared to deliver smooth and reliable service. The first match in New Jersey is set for Saturday. Joel Rose, NPR News.
2: This is NPR News from Washington. In Minnesota, Vance Belter has pleaded guilty to federal charges in the slayings of the state's former House Speaker, Melissa Hortman, and her husband, and the wounding of a state senator and his wife. Belter changed his plea to guilty on six federal charges after prosecutors said they would not seek the death penalty. Belter was sentenced to two consecutive life terms plus 40 years. The couples were shot at their homes nearly a year ago when Belter showed up during the night disguised as a police officer. He still faces state charges. There's new research on workers in the medical field and their ability to prevent the leading cause of maternal mortality worldwide. Ari Daniel reports.
8: Postpartum hemorrhage, or excessive bleeding after childbirth, affects 27 million women each year and kills 43,000. In the delivery room, it can be a race against time, says Adam Duval, professor of maternal health at the University of Oxford.
9: If you intervene early enough, you can then give treatments promptly.
8: To do so, Deval says it's essential to measure the blood loss rather than merely eyeballing it, which allows medical workers to identify and treat these hemorrhages with multiple interventions simultaneously. Altogether, in a trial across four African countries, this approach saw a 60% reduction in severe bleeding. For NPR News, I'm Ari Daniel.
2: The Carolina Hurricanes are a win away from capturing the Stanley Cup. They beat the Las Vegas Golden Knights last night 4-2. The Hurricanes now lead the championship series 3-2. I'm Dave Mattingly, NPR News in Washington.
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0: It's Morning Edition from NPR News. I'm Leila Fadel.
1: And I'm Steve Inskeep. Judging by his words, President Trump shifted from one reality to another in the course of a day.
0: The president said Thursday morning that the U.S. was planning new strikes on Iran. By the afternoon, the president talked of a peace deal already agreed to that could be signed, quote, soon. There's no confirmation that either of the president's contradictory claims were true. Iran says it has not agreed yet. This is the latest of the president's many sudden shifts on Iran, which again moved the stock market.
1: NPR international correspondent Aya Batraoui has been trying to sort out what, if anything, is really happening. Aya, good morning.
2: Good morning, Steve.
1: Or I should say good afternoon in the Middle East, where you are. Yes. Setting aside the president's words, what has actually happened in the war this week?
2: It's been a week of whiplash attacks that threaten to unravel the entire ceasefire. And that's because this is a tenuous ceasefire that's neither a full peace nor a full-blown war, and it can quickly spiral. You know, after Israel bombed Lebanon's capital, Beirut, on Sunday, we saw Iran firing missiles at Israel in defense of the Iran-backed Hezbollah. Then Israel bombed Iran, and even Yemen's Houthis started launching missiles at Israel. And then Iran downed an American helicopter on Monday as the U.S. is trying to move ships through the Strait of Hormuz, and twice the U.S. attacked Iranian military sites this week in Iran, including hitting water reservoirs that thousands of people in Iran rely on for drinking water. We also saw the U.S. disabling three ships heading to Iranian ports as part of a naval blockade on Iran. But Stephen, one of those attacks, three Indian soldiers were killed. And throughout all of this, Iran is attacking U.S. bases in Kuwait, Bahrain, and Jordan.
1: Wow, pretty violent week. But the president is now making this statement. He has said multiple times that peace is at hand. What is he saying this time?
2: He's basically calling it a done deal now. Here's what he told reporters at the White House yesterday about Iran.
3: And they've all approved the deal. Everybody's approved the deal. Now we'll get it finished up, and hopefully that'll be done.
2: So, Steve, while he's saying everyone has approved the deal, he's leaving out a clear timeline for when that can happen. He says it could happen in the next few days with the two sides signing a deal in Europe. But Iran says it's not yet done. Iran's foreign ministry says a deal has not been finalized. And Iranian media say that 2 weeks ago, there was almost a deal in place, but they say Trump added new demands. But what we know is Trump does want this war to end. This war is unpopular among Americans. This week, inflation hiked past 4% in the U.S. That's the highest in several years, with gas prices up. So Trump's singular focus now is on getting the Strait of Hormuz open again. And any deal that extends the ceasefire so both sides can lift their blockades in the Gulf won't include nuclear talks. That'll come later. But for that oil to flow through the Strait again, you know, Iran has its demands. They continue to demand an end to Israel's war in Lebanon, which Israel so far isn't willing to do. They want assurances that they won't be bombed again, and they want the U.S. to unfreeze billions of their dollars.
1: You're telling us all this, of course, from Dubai in the United Arab Emirates. What do some of Iran's neighbors, like the one you're in, think of all this?
2: Well, Qatar, for example, has been taking on a bigger role in mediating. This week, Qatari officials were in Iran, and yesterday, Trump and Qatar's emir held a call in which messages from Iran were exchanged, and it's possible that is why Trump called off more attacks. But the United Arab Emirates, where I am, Steve, has also shifted its tone from being hawkish on Iran to aligning more with other countries in the region about ending this war. So this really leaves Israel as the only country railing against a diplomatic track. We've seen how that's led to heated conversations between Trump and Israel's prime minister, and both men face elections this year in which this war is playing a big part.
1: NPR international correspondent Aya Batraoui in Dubai, thanks so much.
2: Thanks, Steve.
1: On Sunday, the UFC will hold seven fights on the White House lawn. It is billed as a celebration of America's 250th birthday. Sunday also happens to be Flag Day and President Trump's 80th birthday.
0: Trump has been preparing for the fights and other projects in a politically weak moment. The war in Iran is dragging on, though he says yet again that a peace agreement is coming soon. Inflation is over 4%, and his approval ratings are the lowest they've ever been.
1: NPR's Daniel Kurtzleben has been trying to assess what is on the president's mind based on his words. Daniel, good morning.
4: Good morning.
1: Okay, what's the president excited about?
4: Well, he's certainly excited about this fight, as well as the other events that are planned for America's 250th. There's also going to be a rally on the Mall where Trump will speak, and an IndyCar race on the streets of D.C. And then there are his building projects, which he's certainly excited about. He's torn down the East Wing to build a ballroom and military complex. He wants to build a massive arch near Arlington National Cemetery and a pedestrian bridge next to the Lincoln Memorial. And he just completed work on the Lincoln Memorial reflecting pool. And You just get the sense that all of that is what excites Trump right now at all these events, whether he's signing a bill, talking about coal power, or even at a farmer's roundtable in Wisconsin. He just can't seem to help himself. He goes on these long tangents about these projects. But also, the time he's devoting to these things is especially striking when you think about how, amid all of this, he declared the Iran negotiations boring. Or you think about the priorities that have fallen off the radar. He had vowed to end the Russian war in Ukraine. He had pushed a healthcare overhaul. Those things have pretty much gone quiet.
1: How unusual is it for a president to have so many, I guess you'd call them, side projects?
4: Taken together, very, is what a Princeton political historian, Julian Zelzer, told me. Now, the White House has said there's precedent for a lot of what he's doing, like holding public sporting events on the White House lawn, or President Theodore Roosevelt holding, and even participating in, boxing matches at the White House. However, here's what Zelzer had to say about this weekend's fights.
5: In addition to just how big it is and how much space it's literally and symbolically taking in his presidency at a moment the nation's in the middle of a war, it also raises all these conflict of interest questions, which are also different than having a boxing match in the White House.
4: In fact, a watchdog group filed a lawsuit just last week aiming to stop this weekend's fights, noting how much UFC could profit off of it, and also pointing out that Trump owns stock in the company that owns the UFC. Now, when I asked the White House about this, spokesperson Davis Engel insisted there's no conflict of interest, and he said the president's assets are in a trust run by his children.
1: Okay, so this appears to be it's a for-profit event. With that said, wouldn't you expect the president to try to put on some kind of show for the 250th?
4: Sure, though you can see sharp contrasts when you look back to, for example, the bicentennial in 1976. Back then, President Ford did this big tour of historic sites, including this sweeping speech at Philadelphia's Independence Hall.
6: The United States today remains the most successful realization of humanity's universal hope. The world may or may not follow, but we lead because our whole history says we must.
4: It's a real contrast to a cage fight, but it also raises the question of how Ultimate Fighting connects to American history, whether that matters. And it's also just a pretty incredible illustration of Trump's effect on politics.
1: NPR's Danielle Kurtzleben. Have a nice weekend.
4: You too.
1: The president has named Jay Clayton to serve as the next director of national intelligence.
0: Clayton appears to be an uncontroversial nominee. He has a national security background, which the law requires for this job. He's a federal prosecutor. He also previously led the Securities and Exchange Commission. This pick came too late to avoid some big collateral damage.
1: NPR Congress reporter Eric McDaniel is here in the studio to talk us through this here in Studio 31. Eric, thanks for coming by once again.
7: Happy to.
1: You're getting to be a regular here. Appreciate that. Tell us more about Jay Clayton.
7: Well, in addition to being a federal prosecutor, like you mentioned, and former SEC head, Clayton was an accomplished attorney in the private sector. He currently serves as U.S. attorney for the Southern District of New York. And while there, his office has done a couple high-profile things, not least of which is the indictment of former Venezuelan President Nicolas Maduro. Clayton has been confirmed by the Senate before for the SEC, which is a good sign for his ability to be confirmed again. Not to mention his nomination follows up a pick last week by President Trump for an acting

0: In FIFA's world rankings, the U.S. is 17th. Paraguay is number 41. So the U.S. is the clear favorite. But forward Tim Weah says it's not so simple.
1: We're going to the game with a lot of respect for Paraguay. And we know that they're going to be super, super aggressive, so we're going to have to match that. I mean, we saw that the last time we played them.
0: That last game he's talking about was in November. It was what's called a friendly match, but this one wasn't very friendly. In stoppage time, with Paraguay down 2-1 and racing to even it up, the ball rolled out of bounds and a player from each team tried to grab it. Then neither let go, and soon their teammates came flying in, as heard here on TNT.
2: Things boiling over in stoppage time, and punches being thrown down there.
0: The U.S. won that game in the scorebook, and it won in a different way, too. For years, the character of the U.S. team had been laid back, calm, not aggressive, for better and for worse. Now, here they were, full of fight, as players rushed to back up their teammate, Alex Freeman, who was at the center of the scuffle. 7 months later, Freeman says he's ready for tonight's game to be another battle.
3: We know it's going to be that kind of game, right? So for us, it's to kind of make sure that we don't let our head loose, right? No silly stuff and red cards and yellow cards. So I think for us is to make sure that, you know, we're making the right decisions and just play our game.
0: One of the biggest questions for the U.S. headed into the World Cup has been whether their best defender, the 25-year-old Crystal Palace standout Chris Richards, can play. He hurt his ankle in a game last month and has been on the mend. This week, he's been training with the team, and he's happy with his progress, he said Wednesday.
4: I feel good. I feel really good. No, I'm not the coach, so I can't say if I'm playing on Friday or not, but me personally, I would love to be playing this opening game.
0: The game against Paraguay is the first of three group stage matches for the U.S. Next week, they'll play Australia and then Turkey. Coach Mauricio Pochettino says when it's all over, there will be a simple way to tell whether these games have been a success.
5: For me, successful is win. It's win tomorrow and win after tomorrow and win.
0: Three wins would do the trick to advance the U.S. out of the group stage and into the knockout phase of the tournament, but they could still advance with a draw or two, or even a loss. Tonight's game kicks off at 9 p.m. Eastern Time. That's 6 p.m. here in California. Becky Sullivan, NPR News, Los Angeles.
6: USA, this is NPR News.
7: And this is WHRV's Morning Edition. I'm Christy Walsh. Thanks so much for tuning in. President Trump is facing criticism for staging Ultimate Fighting Championship bouts on the White House lawn.
8: There's all kinds of questions about what interests the Trump family and business has in the UFC and in the broadcasting of this.
7: There are also concerns that Sunday's event is distracting Trump from more pressing matters. 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
1: 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I'm Steve Inskeep.
2: And I'm Leila Fadel. New research suggests that the neighborhood a child lives in leaves a lasting imprint on their brain. A large study found that local factors like poverty rates and housing quality were most closely linked to differences in brain development. NPR's John Hamilton reports.
3: A team of scientists looked at data on more than 2,300 children enrolled in a federally funded study known as ABCD for Adolescent Brain Cognitive Development. Scott Merrick of WashU School of Medicine in St. Louis says the team analyzed brain scans to detect differences in structure and organization.
4: The brain has many features to it, and what we do is we correlate those features to all sorts of data, whether it be in the environment, cognition, mental health, and things like that.
3: The team looked at more than 600 variables, ranging from a child's IQ to the availability of preschools near their home. Then they looked to see which of these variables were associated with biological differences, like the thickness of the brain's outer layer or the strength of connections between certain brain areas. Merrick says the factors that mattered most all had to do with socioeconomics.
4: How much poverty is in an area, how much overall opportunity for children, is there a whole host of variables that are related to the social and economic constructs of a neighborhood?
3: Dr. Nico Dosenbach, another team member from WashU, says those factors simply overwhelm the much smaller influence of a child's IQ or mental health.
5: Socioeconomics was beating everything, and it wasn't subtle. It was by wide margins that it was the absolutely dominant variable.
3: He says earlier studies may have missed that because they didn't include detailed information about the environment in which kids were living. One surprise for the team was the brain areas where they found developmental differences. The team had expected to see changes in areas devoted to higher-level functions like attention and memory. Instead, they found differences in circuits that process sensory information or control movement. Dosenbach says that was puzzling, until the team realized that the brain of a child from a low-income neighborhood fit a familiar pattern.
5: It looks like a brain that has had less sleep and more stress exposure.
3: Stress and sleep deprivation are well known to affect motor and sensory areas of the brain. Merrick says this doesn't prove that socioeconomic factors are causing the brain differences the team saw, but he says the correlation offers a strong hint.
4: Something is going on. And so it's screaming to me that we need to do more research in this area and try to figure out how exactly it is that socioeconomics is becoming biologically embedded.
3: And whether the difference is still present in adults. The study appears in the journal Science. Russell Poldrack of Stanford University says the results are convincing and support a view that is becoming widely accepted among researchers.
6: It highlights the fact that the environment in which we grow up and live has powerful impacts on our brain.
3: Poldrack says the study also suggests that previous research may have overstated the influence of mental health and IQ on a child's brain development.
6: What I think hadn't been appreciated is the degree to which all of that seems to be really heavily confounded by the effects of socioeconomic status.
3: Poldrack says scientists know better now, thanks to data from the ABCD study. The National Institutes of Health has spent more than $400 million on the effort, which has enrolled more than 11,000 children so far. John Hamilton, NPR News.
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1: It's Friday, which is when we hear from StoryCorps. 10 years ago today, a gunman killed 49 people at Pulse, an LGBTQ nightclub in Orlando. Paul Henry was one of those people. His daughter Alexia was just 17 then, and she recently came to StoryCorps to remember her father.
7: He was a pillar in our family. He was the rock. We just were always together. When you seen me, you seen him. And he was my best friend. You know, I never knew he went to the Pulse nightclub, but I kind of knew he was gay. He never told me, but I kind of had a feeling or I knew. And My dad was a musician, and he would sing and play the piano at churches. One weekend, he was singing at a funeral, and I remember the lyrics he sung were, "One day you'll look for me and I'll be gone." And I just started bust out crying. I was just like, I never want to lose my dad. And when I was in high school, going to prom, I didn't have a date. And I really wasn't expecting him to show up, but he did. And he put the little flower on my wrist that he went and took pictures with me. And he basically was my date to prom after he died. I used to always have nightmares that I was in the actual Pulse nightclub with my dad and I would see him get shot and die. I didn't want to keep seeing that. Felt like I was being punished. Because I seen my dad's autopsy. He was shot 13 times. You know, life, it can be cut short. But he lived out loud. He loved out loud. And he died where he felt like himself.
1: Alexia Henry, recalling her dad, Paul. He was killed in the Pulse nightclub shooting 10 years ago today. Her StoryCorps interview is at the Library of Congress.
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2: And this is Morning Edition on WHRV. I'm Christy Walsh. It's Scotland's first World Cup in nearly 30 years. Moira Brown, perhaps the oldest of Scotland's tartan army of soccer fans, will be in Boston when Scotland's team plays against Haiti on June 13th. Stick around for the details. It's on Morning Edition here on WHRV. And looking at traffic right now, we are seeing some backups at the Monitor Merrimack Bridge Tunnel. Northbound backed up about a mile and a quarter. HRBT eastbound backed up a mile. Area railroad crossings are clear, according to data from Oculus Rail. Gilmerton Bridge has a scheduled opening in about an hour at 7:30. 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
8: Live from NPR News in Washington, I'm Dave Mattingly. A spokesperson for Iran's foreign ministry is denying President Trump's assertion that the U.S. and Iran have reached an agreement to end the war. At the White House yesterday, the president said he expects a signing ceremony to be held within days, perhaps in Europe, as he called off another night of airstrikes against Iran. British contemporary artist David Hockney has died at the age of 88. Pilar Galvan reports.
9: David Hockney grew up in a small English town and honed his craft as a painter in London. As he told NPR in 2016,
10: I mean, I do get a deep pleasure from looking. I can look at a little puddle on a road in Yorkshire and just have the rain falling on it and think it's marvelous.
9: But Hockney moved to sunny Southern California and lived there for more than 5 decades. There he could express his queer identity. He painted swimming pools, neon-colored landscapes, and flamboyant portraits. David Hockney also worked in mediums such as montage photography and, more recently, iPad illustration. He captured simple beauty. For NPR News, I'm Pilar Galvan.
8: The U.S. men's team plays its first World Cup soccer match tonight against Paraguay. The tournament got underway yesterday when Mexico beat South Africa 2-0. This is NPR News from Washington.
11: Flag Day is celebrated on June 14th each year to commemorate the adoption of the flag of the United States by the Second Continental Congress in 1777. NASA proudly flies the U.S. flag on every mission throughout the solar system.
12: This is Innovation Now, bringing you stories behind the ideas that shape our future.
11: Throughout NASA's history, spacecraft and launch vehicles have been decorated with flags. When Ed White became the first American astronaut to perform a spacewalk in 1965, his spacesuit was one of the first to be adorned with a flag patch. White's crewmate, Jim McDivitt, also wore a flag on his suit. The astronauts had purchased the flags themselves, but following their flight, NASA made the flag patch a regular feature on spacesuits, and NASA astronauts still wear them today. When the Apollo 11 astronauts planted the first of five flags left on the lunar surface, it was done not as a claim of ownership or occupation, but rather as a symbol of triumph, much as the planting of a flag on Mount Everest by those who have accomplished the feat. Perhaps one day, the Artemis astronauts will carry a flag with them to the surface of Mars. For Innovation Now, I'm Jennifer Pulley.
12: Innovation Now is produced by the National Institute of Aerospace through collaboration with NASA and is distributed by WHRV.
2: I'm Christy Walsh, and you're listening to 89.5 WHRV. The new incoming city assessor in Portsmouth has been mired in controversy in similar roles in the past. We get details from Jordan Christie.
13: Anthony George was appointed in a contentious Tuesday night vote despite being terminated from his position as the assistant chief appraiser in Fulton County, Georgia in 2010. That termination followed allegations that he lowered property values against lower staff wishes. In 2012, he resigned from his post as the chief tax appraiser for Washington, D.C. after charges that his office made deals that cost the city about $2.6 billion in tax revenue. George has since served as the chief appraiser for Jones County, Georgia. He now takes over an office that's been plagued by turnover in recent years. For WHRO News, I'm Jordan Christie.
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2: 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I'm Leila Fadel.
1: And I'm Steve Inskeep. On Sunday, the UFC will hold seven fights on the White House lawn. It is billed as a celebration of America's 250th birthday. Sunday also happens to be Flag Day and President Trump's 80th birthday.
2: Trump has been preparing for the fights and other projects in a politically weak moment. The war in Iran is dragging on, though he says yet again that a peace agreement is coming soon. Inflation is over 4%, and his approval ratings are the lowest they've ever been.
1: NPR's Daniel Kurtzleben has been trying to assess what is on the president's mind based on his words. Daniel, good morning.
14: Good morning.
1: Okay, what's the president excited about?
14: Well, he's certainly excited about this fight, as well as the other events that are planned for America's 250th. There's also going to be a rally on the Mall where Trump will speak, and an IndyCar race on the streets of D.C. And then there are his building projects, which he's certainly excited about. He's torn down the East Wing to build a ballroom and military complex. He wants to build a massive arch near Arlington National Cemetery and a pedestrian bridge next to the Lincoln Memorial. And he just completed work on the Lincoln Memorial reflecting pool. And you just get the sense that all of that is what excites Trump right now at all these events, whether he's signing a bill, talking about coal power, or even at a farmer's roundtable in Wisconsin. He just can't seem to help himself. He goes on these long tangents about these projects. But also, the time he's devoting to these things is especially striking when you think about how amid all of this, he declared the Iran negotiations boring. Or you think about the priorities that have fallen off the radar. He had vowed to end the Russian war in Ukraine. He had pushed a healthcare overhaul. Those things have pretty much gone quiet.
15: How unusual is it for a president to have so many, I guess you'd call them, side projects?
14: Taken together, very, is what a Princeton political historian, Julian Zelzer, told me. Now, the White House has said there's precedent for a lot of what he's doing, like holding public sporting events on the White House lawn, or President Theodore Roosevelt holding, and even participating in, boxing matches at the White House. However, here's what Zelzer had to say about this weekend's fights.
16: In addition to just how big it is and how much space it's literally and symbolically taking in his presidency at a moment where the nation's in the middle of a war, it also raises all these conflict of interest questions, which are also different than having a boxing match in the White House.
14: In fact, a watchdog group filed a lawsuit just last week aiming to stop this weekend's fights, noting how much UFC could profit off of it and also pointing out that Trump owns stock in the company that owns the UFC. Now, when I asked the White House about this, spokesperson Davis Engel insisted there's no conflict of interest, and he said the president's assets are in a trust run by his children.
15: Okay, so this appears to be It's a for-profit event. With that said, wouldn't you expect the president to try to put on some kind of show for the 250th?
14: Sure, though you can see sharp contrasts when you look back to, for example, the bicentennial in 1976. Back then, President Ford did this big tour of historic sites, including this sweeping speech at Philadelphia's Independence Hall.
17: The United States today remains the most successful realization of humanity's universal hope. The world may or may not follow, but we leave because our whole history says we must.
14: It's a real contrast to a cage fight, but it also raises the question of how ultimate fighting connects to American history, whether that matters. And it's also just a pretty incredible illustration of Trump's effect on politics.
15: NPR's Danielle Kurtzleben. Have a nice weekend.
14: You too.
2: For more on what President Trump is focusing his attention on, we're joined by Todd Belt. He's the director of the Political Management Program at George Washington University, where he studies mass media, public opinion, and the presidency. Good morning and welcome to the program.
18: Great to be with you, Layla. Thanks for having me on.
2: So we just heard about how much time Trump is devoting to these building projects, how he goes on tangents talking about them at completely unrelated events. Do you see a strategy behind this?
18: Oh, absolutely. We have data and some academic scholarship that shows that when there is bad news about Donald Trump on Fox News, which is where he gets his news, then we see an increase in the amount of social media posting that he does, and also a variation in the amount of topics that he is pushing out there. So the correlation shows that there's definitely something there, but of course that's not enough to prove that he's doing it intentionally. We have to look at the pattern and practice and his own statements, and those very clearly show that this is intentional.
2: So if it's about distraction, is it working, flooding the news cycle with comments and social media posts?
18: It does seem to work. Some studies have shown that when Donald Trump starts pushing other ideas and other policies that he talks about in his social media posts into the greater media ecosphere, then you see less commentary on the actual initial type of bad news that he was responding to.
2: Do Americans care, though, about a ballroom, the building of an arch, a UFC fight that seems to be for profit when the economy's doing badly, when the U.S. started a war it can't seem to get out of?
18: Absolutely not. And although we see, you know, that Donald Trump has, as we say, a high floor with a lot of people that will just never break with him in terms of his public approval ratings, there are some that are starting to, some of the America Firsters who say that all this distraction is getting away from the attention on the economy. And in our GW Politics poll, we found that's what actually vaulted him into office in 2024. And he's really neglecting that and looking at all these international affairs and the ballroom, as you mentioned, and other things really seems like a big distraction from the thing that a lot of people elected him to do, which is fix the economy.
2: The president also makes a lot of abrupt pivots, as he did on Thursday when he posted that the U.S. will attack Iran, quote, very hard tonight. Just a few hours later, he announced on Truth Social that a peace deal with Iran is imminent, something he said repeatedly and hasn't come to fruition. So it can feel like whiplash. How should we understand these swings?
18: Absolutely, it feels like whiplash. And, you know, he made that statement before the markets opened and they rallied again. And he's been doing that for 8 weeks now. And this is just his strategy of throwing everything at it. And this goes back to his days in as a real estate magnate. he said in The Art of the Deal that if you're a little different or outrageous and the things you do are controversial, the press is going to write about you. And he followed that pattern of all press is good press, the sort of the old Hollywood statement about, you know, trying to generate any sort of press to create a larger than life persona. And he did this in 2016. I mean, he's credited for about $2.4 billion worth of free media because of his tweets back then. He knows that this is going to work for him. And he said, even to William Barr, that a good tweet has just the right amount of crazy. So throwing a lot of outrageous statements out there and keeping people off balance is a tactic that has worked for him in the past. And so it's obvious that he's going to continue with it.
2: Todd Belt directs the political management program at the George Washington University. Thank you for your time.
18: Great to be on. Thanks for having me.

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1: And this is WHRV. Good morning to you and happy Friday. I'm Christy Walsh for WHRV. Awfully glad to be right here with you this morning. Coming up in about 10 minutes on Marketplace Morning Report, SpaceX is set to debut on the NASDAQ today and become one of the largest initial public offerings in history. Get a closer look at what to expect from the company's Wall Street debut. That plus all the morning's business news up in 10 on the Marketplace Morning Report here on WHRV.
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1: Scattered clouds overhead at 78 degrees in Norfolk. A heat advisory in effect from 11 this morning until 8 this evening. Sunny and hot is what we can expect. The temps will be around 99 degrees, but it's going to feel as hot as 107. And we're looking at a 50% chance for showers and thunderstorms tonight.
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5: Good morning, I'm Steve Inskeep. If you combined two movies, The Devil Wears Prada and Jurassic Park, you would get this item. Scientists took traces of a T-Rex and used it to create T-Rex skin, which they turned into a handbag, like an alligator bag, except it's dinosaur. They auctioned it in Paris, but it failed to sell. Apparently, scientists were so preoccupied with whether or not they could, they didn't stop to think if they should. It's Morning Edition.
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0: 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I'm Leila Faldin.
5: And I'm Steve Inskeep. A valued member of our staff is from Scotland, and he loves soccer. I'm not saying that is why we're covering this next story, but we are covering this next story. Scotland is in the World Cup for the first time in almost 30 years. Tomorrow night, they play their opening match against Haiti. A tartan army of fans, many wearing Scottish plaid, will be in the stands. NPR's Lauren Freya reports from Glasgow.
7: When you think of the giants of soccer, you might think of Brazil or even England. But the way the game is played everywhere today, passing the ball frequently, actually developed in the late 19th century here. In Glasgow, says Andy Kerr, guide at the Scottish Football Museum.
8: And the style was very different. England almost played rugby with their feet. Strong shoulder charges, big tackles. But the Scots players played what we call the short passing game, which has gone on to take the world by storm.
7: Scotland has the world's oldest national football trophy. It was Scottish migrants who first exported the game to powerhouses like Brazil and Argentina. Scotland gave the world Alex Ferguson, soccer's most decorated team manager. But he moved south for glory with Manchester United in the land of Scotland's arch rivals, England.
8: The English Premier League is the most famous and the most moneyed league in all of the world. So in Scotland, sometimes it does feel a bit like being a poor relation who's on the outside.
7: Scotland has never made it past the group stage of any tournament. Fans call it glorious failure. When they made it into this World Cup, their first since 1998, a billboard went up in Glasgow with two words, "We're in."
9: is incredibly significant, not just in terms of sport, but culturally.
7: Pat Nevin played for the Scottish national team back when there used to be a stereotype of the beer-guzzling tartan army.
9: Scotland fans, some decades ago, were seen as dangerous and maybe with a hint of violence behind them and not well-behaved and mostly drunk.
7: But in the 1970s and 80s, as violent fan hooliganism took hold in England, Nevin says Scotland fans differentiated themselves. And even if we don't win, we will win. By admitting, even singing, that they probably won't win, so why not just party with everyone? No Scotland, no party! No Scotland, no party is their fan anthem.
10: No Scotland, no party.
7: And one of those who'll be singing it in the stands at Scotland's opener near Boston this weekend is Moira Brown, who will be 94 this year.
10: My first home international was 1946.
7: Since then, she's travelled the world, from Japan to Peru to Morocco, following Scotland's national team. World Cup tickets are the one thing she spends money on. And this is her fourth in person. She's hoping it lives up to the best one she ever saw more than a half century ago.
10: The best real-life final I have ever seen live. 74, Germany. And Holland.
7: West Germany won that one. Brown says it's her dream to see Scotland win this one.
10: I go always in hope, but often not expectation. Strange things can happen.
7: No matter what, there's always the next World Cup when she'll be 97. Lauren Freyer, NPR News, Glasgow.
5: 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I'm Steve Inskeep.
0: And I'm Leila Fadel.
1: And I'm Christy Walsh. 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
4: 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It's all happening on The Best of Pickin'. 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
16: From Marketplace in New York, I'm Kimberly Adams. SpaceX makes its market debut today. The company says it has raised the $75 billion it was seeking. It's a record-breaking initial public offering, valuing SpaceX at $1.77 trillion. CEO Elon Musk, who will retain voting control, is poised to become the world's first trillionaire. The stock will debut with a number of unknowns, though, and Marketplace's Nova Safo is here to break those down for us. Good morning, Nova.
17: Good morning, Kimberly.
16: Let's start with the biggest unknown. Is the stock actually worth what the company says it's worth?
17: Yeah, and SpaceX says it's worth $135 per share, and it confirmed it got that price at public offering. That's how it raised $75 billion. And here's the issue. The company sidestepped the typical IPO process where it makes the case to investors about what its valuation should be. Instead, SpaceX went directly and just said, take it or leave it, $135. So considering the company is currently losing money, is it really worth more right now than, say, JP Morgan Chase, for example? Well, we're going to find out that in real time because the company's assertions didn't get tested in the IPO process.
16: There's also the unknown of how retail investors will affect the stock. Can you explain that?
17: Yeah, retail investors, meaning individuals, can buy the stock before it's public. This typically is limited to about 10% of shares being issued. SpaceX, though, set aside a lot more, reportedly 30%. Here's the thing, though. Retail investors can be quick to buy and sell, so we'll see that get tested in the next few days in the form of whether it's going to cause more volatility than you typically see.
16: Marketplace's Nova Safo. Thank you, Nova.
17: You're welcome.
16: Let's do the numbers. The FTSE in London is up 0.5%. Dow, S&P, and NASDAQ futures are up in the 3 to 0.5% range, with the Dow future up 270 points. The 10-year Treasury yield is down at 4.46%.
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16: For the challenges facing rural healthcare, there are big structural solutions, federal and state policy, as well as industry networks and initiatives. But in many parts of rural America, those solutions are lacking. And more communities are facing hospital closures or reductions in the types of care available. So what do you do if you live far from an emergency room? What agency do you have over getting the health care you need? I pose this question to Dr. LaWanda Grisette, Chief of Cardiology at University of South Alabama Health in Mobile.
18: For someone who has a chronic condition, it would be helpful to try to game plan. If I had to go somewhere, where would I go?
16: Mm-hmm.
18: And try to arrange to have a visit at that place and establish a care relationship with that place that you might end up going if you got into trouble.
16: Mm-hmm.
18: So that there is some records and there's some physician or nurse practitioner or physician's assistant who knows you.
16: Oh, this makes a lot of sense. So, for example, if you know you have diabetes or high blood pressure,
18: Yes. You
16: go in advance to the closest hospital to you and just say, hey, here are my medical records, just in case I get brought here in an emergency.
18: Yeah, and try to have a relationship there. Have a visit. Have a visit. If you have diabetes, and see a primary care doctor or an endocrinologist. If you have asthma, COPD, see a pulmonologist, you have heart disease, see a cardiologist or a primary care, so that you are somehow known to that system.
16: You mentioned that you're seeing people make really challenging choices around health insurance and health care. It's been going up for everybody, people on the exchanges, people off the exchanges. Can you talk a little bit more about what you've seen in that regard?
18: A lot of times in medicine, we talk about compliance, how often patients do what we say and follow through with our recommendations, prescriptions, and so forth. And I'm seeing more patients that are having issues with compliance that are financial.
16: Mm.
18: So, you know, sort of in the past, it might have been, well, I couldn't tolerate that medication, or sometimes I didn't think I needed it. And I'm seeing more non-compliance because, well, I went to the pharmacy and they told me how much it was and I really couldn't afford that. Or I am planning to get that, but I have to borrow some money first to get it, and this someone's going to help me.
16: We just heard about another 7 million people dropping their ACA coverage. A lot of people are about to lose Medicaid because of new work requirements and other things. So what does that look like?
18: I think that healthcare has been stressed and stretched for a while now. I think the COVID pandemic was a huge stressor. This is going to be another huge stressor that I feel we're probably even less prepared for. I mean, you know, sort of the wave of underinsurance. I think it looks like a lot of people with chronic diseases showing up to the few hospitals that have emergency rooms, and those emergency rooms being overwhelmed.
16: That was Dr. LaWanda Grizzett, Chief of Cardiology at University of South Alabama Health. We also spoke with two administrators there about how they're preparing for the effects of healthcare changes stemming from the GOP tax and spending law passed last year. The Marketplace Morning Report podcast feed will have that if you miss it on air, and all of our reporting from Alabama is online at marketplace.org. In New York, I'm Kimberly Adams with the Marketplace Morning Report. 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
1: This is WHRV's Morning Edition. Let's look at traffic, get you where you're going safely this morning. Gilmerton scheduled to open in 30 minutes. HRBT backed up a mile eastbound. Westbound lanes, according to VDOT, have just been stopped. It is heavy but steady at the Monitor Merrimack Bridge Tunnel. And a crash reported in Norfolk 64 westbound near Northampton Boulevard, where the westbound right lane and right shoulder are closed. And according to Oculus Rail, Suffolk has a railroad crossing blocked at Kenyon Road, and in Chesapeake, Portlock East is blocked by a train. 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NPR News is next. It's 7 o'clock.
5: Good morning. President Trump again claims his threats of more bombings pushed Iran to make a deal. He also called that deal a little conceptual, while Iran says they haven't agreed. What's going on? It's Morning Edition from NPR News. Trump's budget calls for cutting all of the U.S. Forest Service R&D funding. I'm Steve Inskeep.
0: And I'm Leila Fadel. The head of the agency asks for NPR's help to change the narrative that it's stopping research. Also, how some species continue to impact their ecosystems even after they die. And the lead singer of the 90s ska band, Sublime, died just before their biggest album came out. Now his son has gotten the band back together. It's Friday, June 12th. On this day in 1967, the Supreme Court struck down bans on interracial marriages. The news is next.
19: Live from NPR News in Washington, I'm Corva Coleman. President Trump has nominated federal prosecutor Jay Clayton to serve as the next director of national intelligence. If confirmed, that would limit the time that incoming acting director Bill Pulte could lead the agency. Pulte has no intelligence background and drew bipartisan opposition. NPR's Eric McDaniel says Jay Clayton does have an intelligence background and was the former head of the Securities and Exchange Commission.
20: He currently serves as U.S. Attorney for the Southern District of New York, and while there, his office has done a couple high-profile things, not least of which is the indictment of former Venezuelan President Nicolas Maduro. Clayton has been confirmed by the Senate before for the SEC, which is a good sign for his ability to be confirmed again.
19: NPR's Eric McDaniel reporting. The Food and Drug Administration is taking a step to respond to the current outbreak of New World screwworm. The FDA has authorized the use of a generic flea medicine to treat screwworm cases in cats and dogs. NPR's Sydney Lupkin reports.
2: New World screwworms are flies that lay eggs in living mammals, usually cattle. If left untreated, screwworm maggots can cause secondary infections and other deadly damage. A U.S. screwworm outbreak began earlier this month with an infected calf in Texas. There are now 6 cases total, according to the Department of Agriculture. The USDA also confirmed the parasite in a dog in New Mexico on Monday. The FDA has authorized generic nitinpyrim tablets for emergency use in dogs, puppies, cats, and kittens. The tablets are available over the counter, but veterinarians may still need to physically remove remaining screwworm larvae. Although screwworms mostly affect livestock, in rare cases they can infest humans and pets. Sydney Lupkin, NPR News.
19: Veterans groups are protesting a proposal to cut back on VA disability benefits for certain conditions. NPR's Quill Lawrence reports the Trump administration says the cuts would save the VA $57 billion over a decade.
21: There's bipartisan support for a bill to allow disabled veterans to also collect military retirement pay. That's called the Richard Starr Act, and it's been stalled in Congress for 5 years, in part because budget hawks opposed the cost. But Republicans surprised Democrats and veterans groups when they proposed to pay for it by reducing the disability rates for vets in the future who have 2 very common ailments. Those are tinnitus and sleep apnea. Both conditions are often linked to combat and exposure to toxins at war. Democrats say any offset should come not from the VA budget, but the Pentagon. The VFW says in a statement, quote, "A grateful nation pays its debts to veterans. It does not send them an invoice." Quill Lawrence, NPR News.
19: Contemporary artist David Hockney has died at the age of 88, according to his publicist. Hockney, who was born in the UK, painted colorful views of California that led some to call him an icon. His pool scenes gained him much admiration. This is NPR.
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1: 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I'm Christy Walsh for WHRO News. Good morning. Dominion Energy is developing a pilot program for what officials call virtual power plants. WHRO's Catherine Hafner has the details.
22: The pilot was mandated by state lawmakers who hope it could help reduce electricity bills by adding more capacity to the grid. These plants aren't physical facilities. Craig Carper with Dominion says one way to think of it is more like a virtual power plan. The utility would aggregate power from existing sources.
23: It includes things such as energy storage batteries, smart thermostats, electric school buses that can all be controlled through advanced software to provide services like a traditional power plant.
22: The pilot will essentially be a mix of programs under one umbrella. That includes some that already exist, like rewarding customers for reducing energy use in times of peak demand. Newer initiatives would tap into battery storage, electric vehicle chargers, and appliances at participating homes and businesses. State regulators are still reviewing the details of Dominion's proposal. Catherine Hafner, WHRO News.
1: The Virginia Beach Planning Commission recommends approvals for a condo development along Shore Drive. WHRO's John Doucette has the details.
24: 52 condos and retail space are proposed for 2.2 acres near the Pleasure House Point Natural Area. Much of the land is a storage lot now. Some in the community have concerns about the proposal's height, density, parking, and other issues. Mary Reismeyer of the Bay Lake Pines Civic League spoke against the project during a meeting Wednesday.
25: Our opposition is not to redevelopment itself, but to the unprecedented scale, density, and intensity of the project.
24: The developer has met with community groups over the past 2 years to talk and make adjustments. Planning Commissioner Catherine Schoonover made the motion to recommend approving applications for the project.
26: I think it's a vast improvement for this area. I think it's going to solve some of the stormwater problem. I love that it's mixed use.
24: The vote was 9-1 with an abstention. It goes to City Council next. John Doucette, WHRO News.
1: Trailblazer Jane Kennedy will be honored in Norfolk on Sunday. 48 years after making history, she's not done yet. WHRO's Denise Watson has more.
27: It was 1978 when CBS hired Jane Kennedy for its Sunday pregame show, The NFL Today. It was the first time a black woman co-hosted a network sports show. Kennedy has several firsts. At 17, she was the first black Miss Ohio. The Emmy Award winner was also the first female to work as a color commentator for professional boxing. Kennedy's recent memoir, Plain Jane, shares what derailed her career for more than two decades, the joy she's found in her family, and her enthusiasm for what's ahead. She has a new company.
4: It's called Not Done Yet, NDY, because I am not done yet. And I'm very much looking forward to using my creative mind.
27: Local nonprofit Medicine and Music will recognize Kennedy as part of the Circle of Care Honors. The first ever awards goes to individuals embodying hope, healing, and harmony. Denise Watson, WHRO News.
1: Freelance writer Vicki L. Friedman contributed to this report. It is 7:07.
0: It's Morning Edition from NPR News. I'm Leila Fadel.
5: And I'm Steve Inskeep. Judging by his words, President Trump shifted from one reality to another in the course of a day.
0: The president said Thursday morning that the U.S. was planning new strikes on Iran. By the afternoon, the president talked of a peace deal already agreed to that could be signed, quote, soon. There's no confirmation that either of the president's contradictory claims were true. Iran says it has not agreed yet. This is the latest of the president's many sudden shifts on Iran, which again moved the stock market.
5: NPR international correspondent Aya Batraoui has been trying to sort out what, if anything, is really happening. Aya, good morning.
6: Good morning, Steve.
5: Or I should say good afternoon in the Middle East, where you are.
6: Yes.
5: Setting aside the president's words, what has actually happened in the war this week?
6: It's been a week of whiplash attacks that threaten to unravel the entire ceasefire. And that's because this is a tenuous ceasefire that's neither a full peace nor a full-blown war, and it can quickly spiral. You know, after Israel bombed Lebanon's capital, Beirut, on Sunday, we saw Iran firing missiles at Israel in defense of the Iran-backed Hezbollah. Then Israel bombed Iran, and even Yemen's Houthis started launching missiles at Israel. And then Iran downed an American helicopter on Monday as the U.S. is trying to move ships through the Strait of Hormuz, and twice the U.S. attacked Iranian military sites this week in Iran, including hitting water reservoirs that thousands of people in Iran rely on for drinking water. We also saw the U.S. disabling three ships heading to Iranian ports as part of a naval blockade on Iran. But Stephen, one of those attacks, three Indian sailors were killed. And throughout all of this, Iran is attacking U.S. bases in Kuwait, Bahrain, and Jordan.
5: Wow, pretty violent week. But the president is now making this statement. He has said multiple times that peace is at hand. What is he saying this time?
6: He's basically calling it a done deal now. Here's what he told reporters at the White House yesterday about Iran.
7: And they've all approved the deal. Everybody's approved the deal. Now we'll get it finished up, and hopefully that'll be done.
6: So, Steve, while he's saying everyone has approved the deal, he's leaving out a clear timeline for when that can happen. He says it could happen in the next few days with the two sides signing a deal in Europe. But Iran says it's not yet done. Iran's foreign ministry says a deal has not been finalized. And Iranian media say that 2 weeks ago, there was almost a deal in place, but they say Trump added new demands. But what we know is Trump does want this war to end. This war is unpopular among Americans. This week, inflation hiked past 4% in the U.S. That's the highest in several years with gas prices up. So Trump's singular focus now is on getting the Strait of Hormuz open again. And any deal that extends the ceasefire so both sides can lift their blockades in the Gulf won't include nuclear talks. That'll come later. But for that oil to flow through the Strait again, you know, Iran has its demands. They continue to demand an end to Israel's war in Lebanon, which Israel so far isn't willing to do. They want assurances that they won't be bombed again, and they want the U.S. to unfreeze billions of their dollars.
5: You're telling us all this, of course, from Dubai in the United Arab Emirates. What do some of Iran's neighbors, like the one you're in, think of all this?
6: Well, Qatar, for example, has been taking on a bigger role in mediating. This week, Qatari officials were in Iran, and yesterday, Trump and Qatar's emir held a call in which messages from Iran were exchanged, and it's possible that is why Trump called off more attacks. But the United Arab Emirates, where I am, Steve, has also shifted its tone from being hawkish on Iran to aligning more with other countries in the region about ending this war. So this really leaves Israel as the only country railing against a diplomatic track. We've seen how that's led to heated conversations between Trump and Israel's prime minister. And both men face elections this year in which this war is playing a big part.
5: NPR international correspondent Aya Batraoui in Dubai, thanks so much.
6: Thanks, Steve.
0: Let's bring Aaron David Miller into the conversation. He served as a negotiator and advisor on the Middle East for the State Department under both Democratic and Republican presidents. He's now a senior fellow at the Carnegie Endowment for International Peace. Good morning and welcome back to the program.
8: Morning, Lily. Great to be here with you.
0: In the span of just a few hours, President Trump went from threatening Iran with more attacks and the seizure of Khark Island to announcing a, quote, great settlement of the war. He even said, quote, we ended the war with Iran. Could a dramatic shift, like the president describes, really have happened this quickly?
8: No, and we've been here before. There's a bit of wash, rinse, and repeat here. I think by CNN's count, this is the 39th time the president, including yesterday, 39th time the president has basically put out a statement indicating we're on the cusp of an actual deal. I think it's reasonable to assume, and it is an assumption, that we're closer than ever, but ever actually has been extremely difficult to define when you're talking about Donald Trump and U.S.-Iranian negotiations.
2: Can Americans, U.S. allies, and foes like Iran believe the United States when the president is constantly changing the narrative so dramatically, from threats of all-out war to close to peace?
8: It's hard. We've undermined our credibility, I think, by wandering all over the parking lot. That's what happens in a war of choice when in essence, you don't define your objectives and you overestimate your own capacities and underestimate the capacity of the adversary. As you reported suggested, we have no formal confirmation from the Iranians, and I suspect that they'll want to put some distance between the recent military action that the U.S. undertook to suggest that they're not coming to the table to sign any sort of agreement under pressure.
2: Prior to Thursday's announcement of a potential deal, negotiations stalled. And as we heard from our correspondent, Aya Petraoui, there was a lot of violence up until today. What does that suggest to you about what might have happened, is still happening at the negotiating table?
8: I mean, I think you've got two parties. And the Iranians, I think, their pain threshold is a bit higher. They think they're winning. I don't think they're delusional. It's a brutal, repressive, authoritarian regime. But I think it's taken advantage of this war of choice to weaponize geography and directly challenge the United States, which is new. The late departed Supreme Leader Ali Khamenei would have been very cautious, very risk-averse in terms of challenging the U.S., and the Iranians have done that. The question is whether they've reached the conclusion that they squeezed enough out of the United States in order to agree to this memorandum of understanding, which I hope isn't going to turn into a memorandum of misunderstanding.
2: I mean, so far, we haven't heard from the Iranians that they've actually agreed to this deal. Both Iran and the U.S. have claimed to have the upper hand with control of the Strait of Hormuz, that key waterway. Who do you think is really in control, and could that change in the next few days?
8: Look, the Iranians have weaponized geography. Yeah, their nuclear program. They want to become a nuclear latent weapon state. That is to say, have all the elements that is required to produce a weapon, the fissile material, weapon, a miniaturization of the warhead, the computer modeling, the delivery system, without perhaps making a decision to actually acquire a weapon. But their new nuke, so to speak, is Straits. And I think the Straits will, in fact, open, but we're going to live, I think, from here on in with the ever-present reality that whenever something goes wrong or whenever the Iranians want anything, they can constrain shipping there.
2: Hmm. You mentioned earlier that this leadership in Iran is directly challenging the United States. I mean, what do we know about Iran's leadership at this point and their willingness to embrace U.S. terms for a deal?
8: You know, I have to be honest here. I'm not an Iranian expert. I don't play one on television. I think there's a degree of opacity here with respect to what we really know about who's making the decisions and how they're being made. I think it's quite clear that Mujtaba al-Khamenei, the late leader's son, is involved in this process. They're invoking his name. He was apparently injured. How long it's going to take him, or whether or not he'll ever emerge with the influence that his father had, is unclear. The Islamic Revolutionary Guard Corps, the Basiji commanders, the security intel guys, I think it's safe to say that they are making the decisions. And as someone said, we've gone from divine power in Iran to hard power. And these guys basically have now survived the onslaught of the United States, the world's most formidable military power, and the region's most formidable military power, Israel. And in a way, they've called our bluff and gotten through this. So They're going to emerge emboldened, weakened in certain respects, but emboldened and capable of projecting their power.
2: And really quickly, I mean, even if there is a memorandum of understanding, the Iran nuclear deal took years to negotiate. Do you see this playing out over the course of months or
8: weeks,
2: years?
8: Weeks and months. And these negotiations are going to represent the combination of root canal operations and migraine headaches. They are going to be incredibly painful if, in fact, they continue.
2: Aaron David Miller is a longtime diplomat who's now with the Carnegie Endowment for International Peace. Thank you again for your time.
8: Thanks, Lila.
9: Pope Leo is finishing a visit to Spain by focusing on refugees. He told those gathered on the island of Gran Canaria that the gospel demands the world must act. NPR religion correspondent Jason DeRose reports.
10: Pope Leo's visit to Spain's Gran Canaria highlights a theme of his ministry, the care Christians are called to extend to migrants in need. In this case, people fleeing famine, war, and abuse. The Pope spoke at a port where refugees arrive from Africa, notorious for its squalid conditions, known as the Dock of Shame.
11: Aquí hay personas recuperadas del mar.
10: Speaking in Spanish, Leo said, here there are people

0: need. In this case, people fleeing famine, war, and abuse. The Pope spoke at a port where refugees arrived from Africa, notorious for its squalid conditions, known as the Dock of Shame.
1: Aquí hay personas recuperadas del mar.
0: Speaking in Spanish, Leo said, here there are people rescued from the sea and lifeless bodies recovered from the waters. He went on to say the church cannot ignore any place where hunger, thirst, violence, fear, or exile continue to wound human dignity.
1: También hoy existen monstruos que
0: Leo told those gathered that today monsters lurk in the waters.
1: Mafias que trafican,
0: mafias of human traffickers who enslave women and children, and the monster of indifference, those who allow the poor to be swallowed by exploitation. Rebuking hardline immigration policies of many governments worldwide, he called on civil authorities to respect human dignity, saying it's not enough to just reinforce borders. He said humanity shouldn't grow accustomed to counting the dead and that human dignity has no passport.
1: Cada barca que llega no trae solo migrantes.
0: Pope Leo challenged those gathered on Gran Canaria and those listening around the world to regard every refugee boat that arrives as bringing more than just migrants. They bring a question, he said. What kind of world have we built if so many must risk death in search of life? Jason DeRose, NPR News.

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1: And this is WHRV, and you're listening to Morning Edition. I'm Christy Walsh. Good morning to you. President Trump is trying to downsize the U.S. Forest Service and eliminate wildfire and smoke research as the American West is facing a potentially epic summer fire season. More just ahead on WHRV. 78 degrees already in Norfolk. We've got scattered clouds overhead and a heat advisory in effect from 11 a.m. this morning till 8 this evening.
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6: 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I'm Leila Faldin.
0: I'm Steve Inskeep.
7: And I'm A. Martinez. They were one of the breakthrough bands of 1996 and also one of that year's great tragedies. Sublime scored

But lead singer Bradley Nowell didn't live to see the band's success. He died of a heroin overdose before the album's release. His son Jacob was just 11 months old at the time. Jacob is now 30, and with his dad's old bandmates, he has reformed Sublime. Today, they release their first album since Bradley's death. It's called Until the Sun Explodes.

0: I can't, no way.
1: It's freaky, right? He sounds just like his dad. Jacob Nowell says he was conflicted about whether or not he would strap his dad's shoes on his feet.
2: I wanted to be respectful and approach it with the right level of tact and make sure there's something that, first and foremost, a Bud and Eric wanted. It's truly their band. They were the closest to my father, and it was something that I myself really never wanted any part of because of just how much an emotional weight and responsibility there is behind it. So I would say, if anything, it happened completely at the right time.
3: My name is Jacob Nowell. This is Sublime.
1: I remember on April 14th, 2024, you played Coachella with Eric Wilson and Bud Gaw, the two members of Sublime. You used your dad's guitar. Bud used his very well-known green drum kit. Were you worried that people would say, well, he's not his father? Or I mean, what were you thinking that people might react?
2: Oh, I mean, how much time do you have? How long of an interview is this?
1: Yeah.
2: I mean, a lot, man. Yeah, it was. Most people say, like, oh, you must be having so much fun and really living the dream. It's like, well, you know, I'm a professional singer. I've basically been offered a gig to fill in for a pre-established and beloved singer that some people regard as legendary. So that's already, like, kind of a big ask. There was an added element, too, of, well, I'm related to this original guy. And that performance was uncomfortable. I'm proud that I did it and proud that I faced this dragon in my life. I think we have to do it to move forward.
1: Now, you were 11 months old when your father, Bradley, died of a heroin overdose.
2: That's right.
1: I'm in my 50s now. My real father is in his 80s, and he lives in South America. I've only spoke to him in person 3 times.
2: Oh, wow.
1: So I don't want a relationship with him, but I would want to know a lot about him because it would help fill in holes about myself. Is that something that you share? Like, is there things about you that because you didn't get to know your father, that maybe you're like trying to fill in the gaps here and there?
2: Yes, that's exactly right. And wow, the fact you've had that experience, it is intensely human, right? Like we're always trying to fill in those gaps and those holes. Like, why do I do these things? Why am I these ways? These insecurities or these confidences that I have in myself, where do they stack up in relation to this person that is responsible for half of my genetic makeup? You know, it's something that I'm curious of, too. So, yeah, I'd say through getting to do this work, I have been able to connect with this idea of my father in a very different way.
1: No, it's funny because, yeah, when I react a certain way to something and no one else in my family has ever reacted that way. And I'm thinking, is that the way he reacted?
2: Yes.
1: You know, is that where I get that, you know?
2: Yeah. And I've gotten that comment from my family before, too. Like the way I answer the phone or that I laugh at things or when people hear like eerie similarities in my voice and my vocals in comparison to my dad's. Oh, is that what they're calling it now? Small town, big mouth.
1: You know, about a year ago when I heard the lead single off the new album, Ensenada, I was listening to it and I was like, okay, I know this is not Bradley. I know this is Jacob, but it felt like a vocal resurrection.
2: Oh, that means a lot, man. That was the goal, honestly.
1: Okay.
2: Like, we wanted to make something that was in an exaltation of the mythological work, something that was close but without trying to imitate.

0: stoked. Does that, though, put you in a tricky spot artistically to sound so much like your father?
1: Yes. Yeah, there's a tight rope. I have my outlets with my band, like Jacob's Castle, which we've only put out one record, and then I kind of had to slow down so I can, you know, give my full attention to Sublime and sort of like stepping into this role that was always like taboo for me to step into because I didn't want to. But the biggest unexpected thing is how much I truly fell in love with the sound of this band. And I'm not just saying that. I finally got it.
0: You said the last Sublime record that will ever be made is self-titled. That means the big hit from 1996, Sublime.
1: Correct.
0: Yeah. And you also said there's no replacing history, period. Until the sun explodes, the album is an epilogue.
1: Yeah. I mean, that's why, in a lot of ways, that's sort of why the album is called Until the Sun Explodes. It means in perpetuity, you know. There won't be another Sublime record until the sun explodes in the sky. And who knows if we'll even get to see that. What Sublime is my father and his friends all working together. Anything else is just some sort of pale imitation. So what we're doing now, I think, is what I would imagine could be the closest possible thing, authenticity-wise, to those old days. Yeah.

0: That's Jacob Noel, frontman for Sublime. The band's first album in almost 30 years is titled Until the Sun Explodes. Jacob, thanks.
1: This was awesome. Thank you very much. Appreciate you.

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1: This is Morning Edition on WHRV. It's 79 degrees at 729. SpaceX will go public on the NASDAQ today, likely to set a record as the most valuable IPO in history. NASDAQ is making a big play for IPOs with new rules aimed at drawing in companies like SpaceX. The details in about 10 minutes here on WHRV. Looking at traffic, Gilmerton Bridge should be opening right about now. They have an opening on the books for 7:30 this morning. Hampton Roads Bridge Tunnel eastbound backed up about a mile. And they just put up a little red flag here. Westbound lanes have been stopped currently. Oculus Rail, Chesapeake, Shell Road Railroad crossing is currently blocked by a train. This is Morning Edition on WHRV. Public media serving Eastern Virginia. It's 7:30.
2: Live from NPR News in Washington, I'm Dave Mattingly. President Trump says he expects the U.S. and Iran to sign an agreement to end the war within days, possibly in Europe. The president told reporters at the White House yesterday a deal with Iran has been reached. However, a spokesperson for Iran's foreign ministry says no deal has been finalized. NPR's Mara Liasson says the president has made similar comments many times since the war began at the end of February.
3: President Trump has constantly been saying both that a peace agreement was at hand or alternatively he's about to bomb Iran so hard their civilization will be wiped out and never be restored. It just keeps on going like Groundhog Day. He's literally promised that a deal is near dozens of times.
2: Hours before his announcement, Trump had threatened to take control of Iran's oil and gas industries to include seizing Karg Island. The president says he will nominate Jay Clayton to be the next permanent director of national intelligence. If confirmed by the Senate, Clayton will succeed Tulsi Gabbard, who recently announced she's resigning. Clayton is the U.S. Attorney for the Southern District of New York and the former chair of the Securities and Exchange Commission. Before the announcement, Democrats and some Republicans in Congress had been critical of President Trump for naming Bill Pulte as acting director, citing his lack of military and intelligence experience. This is NPR News from Washington. The Men's World Cup soccer tournament is underway. It kicked off yesterday in Mexico City, where Mexico shut out South Africa in the first group stage match. Steve Futterman reports from a watch party in Los Angeles.
4: It was a festive gathering. The fans, most dressed in the Mexican team colors of green, white, and red, cheered wildly when Mexico jumped in front 1-0. El Tri, as the Mexican team is called, ended up beating South Africa 2-0. One of those attending was Victor Torres. His parents were both born in Mexico.
5: Very happy. We're excited to be here, excited for the opening of the World Cup, and hopefully Mexico keeps going up.
4: Around 3.5 million people of Mexican descent live in Los Angeles County, and it's possible the Mexican team could play a match in L.A. as the World Cup progresses. For NPR News, I'm Steve Futterman in Los Angeles.
2: The U.S. plays its first group stage match tonight against Paraguay. The Carolina Hurricanes are one win away from capturing the team's second Stanley Cup. Last night, Carolina beat the Vegas Golden Knights 4-2. The Hurricanes lead the NHL's championship final 3-2. Game 6 is Sunday night in Las Vegas. SpaceX says it's raised a record $75 billion in its initial public offering. Elon Musk's company begins trading on the NASDAQ today. I'm Dave Mattingly in Washington.
1: I'm Christy Walsh in Norfolk, Virginia for WHRO News. A Chesapeake man was convicted after authorities said he illegally killed a 12-foot alligator in Dare County. We get details from Barry Graham.
6: The American alligator, which is on North Carolina's threatened species list, was found dead in a canal near Stumpy Point. The animal, estimated to be about 50 years old, was well known to area kayakers and wildlife officials. It had been shot multiple times. A video of the shooting was circulating on social media, and authorities identified 23-year-old Noah Voiles of Chesapeake as a suspect. He pleaded guilty and was sentenced to 200 hours of community service, at least $2,283 in fines, and must give up the weapon he used on the alligator. Barry Graham, WHRO News.
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7: 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I'm Steve Inskeep.
8: And I'm Leila Fadel. More big cuts to federal funding for science are coming. President Trump has already canceled or suspended about a quarter of all funding for the National Science Foundation and National Institutes of Health. His latest budget proposes eliminating all forest research at the start of the summer fire season. NPR's Kirk Sigler reports.
9: Few public universities get more federal research funding than the University of Washington. And so the atmosphere on this leafy Seattle campus is tense, even in lower profile places once considered safe from White House politics like the Forestry School. Here, U.S. Forest Service funding cuts would have immediate consequences as the West looks poised for an epic summer of fires and smoke.
10: You have time, I can show you the map, or probably you have seen the map there.
9: Fire ecologist Ernesto Alvarado is looking at a giant map of the U.S. on a computer. It shows where wildfire smoke is, where it's forecast to drift, as well as the harmful particulates in it. He zooms in on a wildfire burning in New Mexico.
10: So if someone is living in Ruidoso, New Mexico, which this fire is close to Ruidoso, they can go and see where the smoke is going to.
9: Alvarado and Forest Service colleagues at the nearby Pacific Wildland Fire Sciences Lab created this map. It's updated in real time with the help of a team of grad students and IT staff here at UW.
10: We need to bring new technology fast.
9: This taxpayer-funded tech is now widely used by governments, elite firefighting teams, and popular apps that people rely on when the smoke gets bad. It's the product, Alvarado says, of institutional knowledge developed through Forest Service research into smoke and fires.
10: You are integrating the knowledge and the science developed over decades by one team in Seattle.
9: But the Seattle Smoke Lab is now on a list of 56 out of 90 research stations identified for closure. It's part of the Trump administration's controversial Forest Service reorganization, including the relocation of its headquarters from D.C. to Utah. Morgan Varner is worried. He was a fire behavior scientist at the Seattle lab until 2019.
11: There's a haphazard to it that I think is troubling from a scientist standpoint.
9: Current lab employees did not respond to interview requests, but Varner doubts most of the staff here will be willing to relocate. The lab was put in Seattle due to its international airport and major research university.
11: Seattle is a technology hub, and so the Forest Service lab, people may think that they're sort of backwoods out measuring some trees, but this is a lab that is working with the brightest minds based in Seattle.
12: Okay, so I need you to help me change the narrative. We aren't closing research.
9: 2,700 miles to the east, U.S. Forest Service Chief Tom Schultz is sitting in the agency's soon-to-be former headquarters off the National Mall.
12: Research is important. Science is extremely important in this organization, and it has been.
9: But Schultz says the Forest Service has a $3 billion maintenance backlog, and closing or consolidating buildings that house some research stations will save money.
12: This administration is trying to be thoughtful as we move forward in terms of we involve the employees in so much of our discussions. We've got to get our budget under control. We knew we had a big shortfall coming in.
9: Schultz says science is still a priority, but as boss, President Trump's proposed budget for the Forest Service zeroes out all research and development funding. The chief doesn't seem to think that will actually happen.
12: It was zeroed out in the 26 budget and zeroed out in the 27 budget. Congress did something different. We built an organizational structure based on what Congress has funded us to do. If Congress were to adopt the president's budget, then we will pivot accordingly.
9: If that were to happen, the U.S. Forest Service would be a skeleton of its former self, just as climate change is accelerating the frequency and severity of wildfires in the U.S. Back in Washington State, Dave Upthegrove, the elected public lands commissioner here, is standing at a popular trailhead near the Mount Baker Snoqualmie National Forest.
13: The research that's being done at these labs in Washington State helps inform our wildfire response and contributes to improving public safety for people throughout the state of Washington, particularly in rural areas.
9: Upthegrove, a Democrat, says early on in the Forest Service reorg, his agency was briefed often and assured that critical research would not be affected.
13: But recently, the Forest Service has gone radio silent, and we've not been able to get updates on the progress, the status, and the outcome of this work. So we are nervous.
9: Nervous, as these lush Pacific Northwest woods he's standing in, once thought immune from major fires, could be flammable, or at least choked in smoke, in a matter of weeks. Kirk Sigler, NPR News, Seattle.
7: All right, I know it's early in the morning, but we're going to begin this next story with a sort of analogy. The foundation of a house supports the rest of the structure? That's easy to understand. Turns out the same is true for what ecologists call foundation species, like undersea coral. They support and shape entire ecosystems. NPR's Nate Roth learned that foundation species help out even after they die.
14: When Kai Kopecky was working on his PhD, his fieldwork involved a lot of diving off of the island of Moorea in the South Pacific over a coral reef.
15: The first time I went, it was like the most stunning reef I'd ever seen. Like, just every square inch of the reef was just covered in living coral.
14: Unfortunately, the next time he went was after a coral bleaching event.
15: Caused by a marine heat wave. And so a lot of that coral died.
14: Kopecky, a marine biologist, was curious how the skeletal remains were influencing the reef's ability to recover, compared to, say, a tropical cyclone, where the coral gets scraped off the seafloor, leaving a flat surface.
15: And we found a lot of evidence that the dead skeletons actually hamper recovery.
14: By providing nooks and crannies for seaweed and other species that compete with coral.
15: I was like, okay, wow, just the structure itself, just the dead foundation species can put the ecosystem on a completely different trajectory.
14: Foundation species are found from the bottom of oceans to the tops of mountains. They're typically the most abundant plant or animal in an ecosystem. Trees, grasses, oysters, or kelp that create microclimates, nutrients, habitat.
15: Providing the infrastructure on which ecosystems are built on.
14: Kopecky was curious about the post-death legacy of other foundation species. Did they help a system recover? Or, like the coral, did they hamper it? So he recruited researchers across North America.
15: You know, people who work in like tropical montane forests of Puerto Rico and like tall grass prairies of Kansas.
14: John Kamenowski, an ecosystem ecologist at Florida International University, was brought in for his knowledge of mangroves and how they respond to disturbances like hurricanes.
16: We know that when storms hit mangroves, they defoliate the forest and you get all this dump of organic matter from the canopy onto the forest floor.
14: Nutrients that the remaining live mangroves can recycle and use to expand their roots.
16: Which allows the whole forest to recover from the disturbance event.
14: In total, the new study published in the journal Science Advances looked at 10 ecosystems and found that the dead had a strong influence on the living in 9 of them. To Kopecky, the findings suggest that death is not an end.
15: Just because an organism dies doesn't mean it isn't continuing to have an influence.
14: They often leave a legacy, he says, sometimes positive, sometimes not. Nate Rott, NPR News.
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1: 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I'm Christy Walsh. Thank you so much for joining me on this Friday morning. Federal prosecutors have accepted a guilty plea from the man charged with murdering a Minnesota lawmaker and her husband.
17: When you have a defendant that is prepared to plead guilty, take consecutive life terms, that was an opportunity that we just could not pass up.
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1: We are at 80 degrees already in Norfolk with just a few clouds overhead. A heat advisory in effect from 11 this morning to 8 this evening. It's going to be sunny and hot. High temps will be around 99, but it's going to feel as hot as 107 with that heat index. 50% chance for showers and thunderstorms, mainly before midnight with a low around 76.
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1: It's 7:45. I'm Christy Walsh for WHRO News. Good morning. It's Pride Month, and Barry Graham has this story about how a church flyer advertising a spaghetti dinner turned into a galvanizing force for the gay community.
6: In southeastern Virginia, members of the local LGBTQ community began to slowly organize in the mid-1970s. There were a plethora of gay-friendly bars and establishments, gay athletic leagues, picnics, and conferences. And perhaps most importantly, there emerged a newspaper dedicated to the LGBTQ community. In 1976, local gays and supporters who had begun attending the local Unitarian Universalist Church created a social and political group called the Unitarian Universalist Gay Caucus. Jim Early joined it in 1977.
20: Several of the Unitarian members of the church got together, and they weren't necessarily gay, but they thought that around 1975, there should be some support for gay and lesbian people from the church.
6: Caucus members decided that they needed a newsletter to publicize events they were organizing. The first issue was a single one-sided type sheet that discussed an upcoming spaghetti dinner and a philosophical statement. We devote ourselves to the improvement of gay life through increased positive visibility. Our own community press was born, and circulation began to grow, with 15,000 copies being distributed in libraries, bars, and restaurants. Jim Early said the paper became a key nucleus of the gay community.
20: It was a lifeline to gay men and lesbians. It was where they could find out about what people they lived around, who they were and what they were doing. And it was affirmative in such a strong way for them to come to these meetings and the other gay men and lesbians. It was just liberating.
6: By the late 1990s, the paper, facing increasing cost, declared bankruptcy before eventually ceasing publication in 1998. At the time, it was one of the nation's oldest gay and lesbian newspapers. Fred Osgood, who was there at its inception, said the paper was a launching point for the local gay community.
21: It was really quite a crowning jewel over time. It was the only place where there was a gay newspaper being published. It provided an outlet for a lot of people who had some motivation to socialize and to associate with other gay people.
6: Despite Oren's closure, the need for the LGBTQ community to stay abreast and feel a sense of connectivity remained. Eric House moved to the area just as our own was collapsing. He sensed a need for local gay residents to have a source for information and news. He began publishing both a magazine and an online blog.
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6: Eric House's online blog, Outwire, is today's source for information for the local gay community. House says in a region like Hampton Roads, it's imperative to be that conduit.
3: Let's just say you're this 18-year-old kid and you're not going to go to college, so you enlist in the Navy and you land here in Norfolk, Virginia. Where do you find your community? How do you find a community to get involved with if you're a queer kid, you know? The guide is a good resource, but the internet is where it's at right now. And that gets a lot of hits. So I think people are looking at that. So I think that makes up, in some ways, for relevant content for our community, because I try to do things that I have not done in the magazine for the website.
6: As the month-long Pride pageantry unveils, it was a one-page typewritten newsletter in a Ghent church that helped launch awareness of the gay community. And today, our own's legacy is still very much felt. For WHRO News, I'm Barry Graham.

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3: 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President Trump has elected federal prosecutor Jay Clayton to be the next director of national intelligence.
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3: Clayton's nomination comes amid an uproar over Trump's recent pick for acting director. More when Morning Edition returns.
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6: 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I'm Layla Faldin.
7: I'm Michelle Martin.
8: And I'm Steve Inskeep. The Minnesota man charged with killing a state lawmaker and her husband in attacks targeting Democrats has admitted to the crimes. He is expected to face life in prison without the possibility of release. Here's Matt Sepik of Minnesota Public Radio.
9: Even in an era of extreme political violence, Minnesota U.S. Attorney Dan Rosen said Vance Belter's attacks on lawmakers a year ago Sunday are hard to fathom.
10: With regard to what it is that controls the criminal mind and what drives a criminal to want to commit this sort of brutal murder and to do it as coldly as it was done, I wonder if any of us who live law-abiding lives will ever really be able to understand that sort of motivation.
9: In response to questions from his attorney in court on Thursday, the 58-year-old Belter admitted that he planned the rampage for months and drew up a handwritten hit list. He disguised himself as a police officer, put flashing lights on his SUV, and donned a silicone mask before pounding on the door of Democratic State Senator John Hoffman. When Hoffman answered, Belter opened fire on the lawmaker and his wife, Yvette. Both survived multiple gunshot wounds. Their daughter, Hope, was there but was not hit. Belter then stopped near the homes of two other Democratic lawmakers but didn't encounter them. 90 minutes after shooting the Hoffmans, Belter went to the home of Representative Melissa Hortman. He shot Hortman's husband, Mark, in the doorway, rushed inside, and shot the former House Speaker at point-blank range just as real police officers arrived. Belter ran out the back and evaded law enforcement for 43 hours before he was captured near his home outside Minneapolis. A grand jury indicted Belter for stalking, murder, and gun crimes and gave federal prosecutors the go-ahead to determine if the death penalty would be appropriate. U.S. Attorney Rosen says the Justice Department took it off the table in exchange for Belter's guilty plea.
10: The direction that we had was that we will not seek the death penalty provided Mr. Belter enters into the plea agreement that you all saw him enter into today.
9: In a statement, the Hoffman family says there can't be true justice unless Americans treat people with respect, stop dehumanizing each other, and, quote, stop dividing our country with hate and rhetoric. For NPR News, I'm Matt Sepik in Minneapolis.
7: Carmelo Anthony and Austin Metcalf were both 17, both track athletes, both strong students, when they had a confrontation at a track meet. At some point, Metcalf pushed Anthony, and Anthony stabbed Metcalf, killing him. After deliberating for just a few hours, a jury convicted Anthony of murder, and this week the judge sentenced him to 35 years in prison. To the prosecution, this was a straightforward case of unjustified violence, but many in the Frisco community do not see it that way. It has convulsed this rapidly growing and diverse suburb of Dallas, Texas, and become a national story. To ask why, we've called the Reverend Billy Eccles Richter, who is involved in an interfaith alliance there. He leads services at Grace Avenue United Methodist Church in Frisco. Reverend Billy, thanks so much for joining us.
11: Thank you for having me.
7: Well, first stating the obvious, Anthony, the accused, is black, and Metcalf, who was killed, is white. But how quickly did that fact become the dominant issue?
12: I don't really think it became the fact until after the tragedy occurred. This was not a white student seeking out a black student to attack them. This was not a black student seeking out a white student to retaliate or to push back. This was a track meet. These were two students from rival schools. Each school sets up their tent and says, this is our territory for our school. And apparently Carmelo Anthony came into the other school's tent, and that's when the dispute occurred.
7: Very soon after the killing, these right-wing provocateurs, led by a January 6th insurrectionist who was pardoned by the president, started leading these racist protests. He called for Carmelo Anthony to be lynched. How much has that contributed to the atmosphere there, or was that already there?
12: I think when somebody like that comes in, what they are able to do is to reach down to a small minority of people who have been sort of lurking in the shadows, waiting for someone to come along and to promote something that is bigoted. And one of the things that was very clear after this happened, the father of Austin Metcalf, when Jake Lang showed up here, said very clearly, we don't want you here, and you are not helping the situation by what you are espousing.
7: It's my understanding that Carmelo Anthony acknowledges that he had a knife. He acknowledges that he stabbed Austin Metcalf. His argument was that it was self-defense. It's my understanding that the reason some in the community are decrying this prosecution as racist, they say that a white student who felt similarly threatened by black students would have been treated more sympathetically by the authorities. Is that the basis of it?
12: I don't believe that to be the case. Some of the students that they presented as witnesses were African American, who testified to the fact that Carmelo Anthony chose to reach into his backpack and pull out the knife. I want to just say, too, I think one of the things here is to talk about the difference between responsibility and blame. We want to assign blame. What I've discovered in my life is that when we do that, it takes any responsibility away from us. I think in this case, we have to all claim responsibility.
7: And why do you say that?
12: I say that because of the way we've taught children in our community that you should have a certain pride in your school. And I'm not saying that's necessarily a bad thing, but when that turns into this is our territory, we're going to defend our ground, that becomes problematic. And we have to all look at ourselves and say, how do we all accept some responsibility as opposed to immediately jumping in and saying, oh, well, I know who's to blame.
7: How do you think people go forward from here?
12: Well, I think we've got to get back to a concept of neighborliness. And part of what that means is being able to learn from one another, to sit down together, to break bread together, to be hospitable with one another. We're all here and have been given the opportunity to share in something very, very special. Why are we trying to destroy that? And I think, again, part of it just simply is there are people that are afraid that they are losing their sense of their own territory.
7: That's Billy Eccles Richter. He's lead pastor at Grace Avenue United Methodist Church in Frisco, Texas. Pastor Eccles Richter, thanks so much for talking to me.
12: Thanks, Michelle. It's been a pleasure.

0: This is Morning Edition from NPR News. I'm Michelle Martin.
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3: And I'm Christy Walsh. And as I check in with traffic, I see that things are not bad out there at all. Hampton Roads Bridge Tunnel eastbound has about a 1 mile backup. We do have a couple of disabled vehicles out on the highways, but nothing really causing any delays at this time. They're off on the shoulders. The 7:30 opening at the Gilmerton Bridge has been delayed. Area railroad crossings are clear at this time. Check out the 1A Friday News Roundup at 10 o'clock this morning. Inflation soars as the U.S. and Iran seem to move further from a deal to end the war. Find out more 10 to noon on WHRV. 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Up next, NPR News with local and regional news just after.
4: R.C. Hohenstein would be the first wounded on the same day. In times of war and peace, chaplains have brought the hope and faith of Christ and His church on board to the sailors of the armed forces facing peril on the sea. This concludes our article by Christopher Graham, who's assistant director at the North American Maritime Ministry Association, and it also concludes our time together today. Tune in next week for more of this current issue. 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
6: Welcome to Bible Readings. I'm Hans Josephson for The Virginia Voice. Today we are reading from the book of Judges, chapter 15, beginning at verse 1. Later on at the time of wheat harvest, Samson took a young goat and went to visit his wife. He said, "I'm going to my wife's room," but her father would not let him go in. "I was so sure you thoroughly hated her," he said, "that I gave her to your friend. Isn't her younger sister more attractive? Take her instead." Samson said to them, "This time I have a right to get even with the Philistines. I will really harm them." So he went out and caught 300 foxes, tied them tail to tail in pairs. He then fastened a torch to every pair of tails, lit the torches, and let the foxes loose in the standing grain of the Philistines. He burned up the shocks and standing grain together with the vineyards and olive groves. When the Philistines asked, "Who did this?" they were told, "Samson, the Timnite's son-in-law, because his wife was given to a friend." And so the Philistines went up and burned her and her father to death. Samson said to them, "Since you've acted like this, I won't stop until I get my revenge on you." He attacked them viciously and slaughtered many of them, and then he went down and stayed in a cave in the rock of Etam. The Philistines went up and camped in Judah, spreading out near Lehi. The men of Judah asked, "Why have you come to fight us?" "We have come to take Samson prisoner," they answered, "to do to him as he did to us." Then 3,000 men from Judah went down to the cave in the rock of Etam and said to Samson, "Don't you realize that the Philistines are rulers over us? What have you done to us?" He answered, "I merely did to them what they did to me." They said to him, "We've come to tie you up and hand you over to the Philistines." Samson said, "Swear to me that you won't kill me yourselves." "Agreed," they answered. "We will only tie you up and hand you over to them. We will not kill you." So they bound him with two new ropes and led him up from the rock. As he approached Lehi, the Philistines came toward him shouting. The Spirit of the Lord came upon him in power. and the ropes on his arms became like charred flax, and the bindings dropped from his hands. Finding a fresh jawbone of a donkey, he grabbed it and struck down 1,000 men. Then Samson said, "With a donkey's jawbone I have made donkeys of them. With a donkey's jawbone I have killed 1,000 men." When he finished speaking, he threw away the jawbone, and the place was called Ramoth Lehi. Because he was very thirsty, he cried out to the Lord, "You have given your servant this great victory. Must I now die of thirst and fall into the hands of the uncircumcised?" Then God opened up the hollow place in Lehi, and water came out of it. When Samson drank, his strength returned, and he revived. And so the spring was called En-Hakkore, and it is still there in Lehi. Samson led Israel for 20 years in the days of the Philistines. And now from the New Testament, we continue our reading in Luke's Gospel, chapter 2, beginning at verse 12. And the angel said to the shepherds, "This will be a sign to you. You will find a baby wrapped in cloths and lying in a manger." Suddenly, a great company of the heavenly host appeared, with the angel praising God and saying, "Glory to God in the highest, and on earth peace to men on whom his favor rests." When the angels had left them and gone into heaven, the shepherds said one to another, "Let's go to Bethlehem and see this thing that has happened, which the Lord has told us about." So they hurried off and found Mary and Joseph and the baby who was lying in the manger. When they had seen him, they spread the word concerning what they had been told about this child, and all who heard it were amazed at what the shepherds said to them. But Mary treasured up all these things and pondered them in her heart. The shepherds returned, glorifying and praising God for all the things they had heard and seen, which were just as they had been told. On the eighth day, when it was time to circumcise him, he was named Jesus, the name the angel had given him before he had been conceived. When the time of their purification according to the law of Moses had been completed, Joseph and Mary took him to Jerusalem to present him to the Lord. As it is written in the law of the Lord, every firstborn male is to be consecrated to the Lord, and to offer a sacrifice in keeping with what is said in the law of the Lord, a pair of doves or two young pigeons. Now there was a man in Jerusalem called Simeon, who was righteous and devout. He was waiting for the consolation of Israel, and the Holy Spirit was upon him. It had been revealed to him by the Holy Spirit that he would not die before he had seen the Lord's Christ. Moved by the Spirit, he went into the temple courts. When the parents brought in the child Jesus to do for him what the custom of the law required, Simeon took him in his arms and praised God, saying, "Sovereign Lord, as you have promised, you now dismiss your servant in peace. For my eyes have seen your salvation, which you have prepared in the sight of all people, a light for revelation to the Gentiles, and for glory to your people Israel." The child's father and mother marveled at what was said about him. And then Simeon blessed them and said to Mary his mother, "This child is destined to cause the falling and rising of many in Israel, and to be a sign that will be spoken against, so that the thoughts of many hearts will be revealed. And a sword will pierce your own soul also." That concludes our Bible reading for today. We've been reading in the Old Testament from the book of Judges, and in the New Testament from the Gospel of Luke. I'm Hans Josephson. for the Virginia Voice.
1: Brown, withered stalks are transforming into bright green shoots of hope. 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

doctors refused to consider the idea that a person had inflicted injuries upon the infants, even though, in 2024, surveillance video showed Strotman bearing her weight on a baby, lifting him by the neck and falling over while holding him. Jensen maintained this position through early 2025 after Strotman was arrested, the grand jury said. On some level, the hospital must have had concern regarding Strotman because it chose to suspend her in 2023, the grand jury said. Still, promoting the idea that the injuries occurred spontaneously defies common sense and sought to prioritize the hospital over vulnerable infants, the grand jury said. Ultimately, the hospital lost focus on patient safety, the citizen panel determined. Henrico Doctors made a financial settlement with the families of 11 babies last year. A judge allowed the value of the settlement to remain confidential. Hester said Henrico Doctors is committed to maintaining the community's trust. For more than 40 years, our NICU has had the

settlement with the families of 11 babies last year. A judge allowed the value of the settlement to remain confidential. Hester said Henrico Doctors is committed to maintaining the community's trust. For more than 40 years, our NICU has had the privilege of caring for this community, Hester said. We remain focused on earning that trust every day through safe, patient-centered care and continuously looking for ways to enhance our processes to improve the care we provide. Prosecutors. Hospital waited to report abuse. Administrators discovered the first injured newborn in August 2023. Though the law requires caregivers to report suspected abuse within 24 hours, Henrico Doctors Hospital waited almost 6 weeks to call Child Protective Services, prosecutors said. If HDH had cared about protecting the vulnerable babies in its care in 2023, they would immediately have put CPS on notice, the grand jury said. Instead, the hospital hired a law firm to conduct its own investigation. Lawyers interviewed at least 20 witnesses, and the hospital removed Strotman from the work schedule. Jensen notified Henrico County's Office of Child Protective Services the following month. Investigators realized it was difficult to pinpoint exactly when the injuries occurred, and that because the hospital did not track which employees cared for patients, there were many potential suspects. Ultimately, Child Protective Services determined an unknown hospital employee was responsible for the abuse, and prosecutors filed no charges. Unconvinced, the hospital disputed the conclusion that the abuser was a Henrico Doctors employee, the grand jury stated. Prosecutors could not charge Jensen with failing to report abuse, said Shannon Taylor, Henrico's top prosecutor. Jensen's involvement or lack thereof was shielded behind laws that protect the confidentiality between suspects and lawyers, she said. Even if Jensen were charged, failing to report abuse is punishable by a fine of no more than $500. Earlier this year, Governor Abigail Spanberger signed a bill that increases the punishment to up to 1 year in jail. Though the law allowed Shelton, the state health commissioner at the time, to close Henrico Doctors Hospital, she was not permitted to close the neonatal intensive care unit by itself. Shelton opted not to shutter the entire hospital. Panel. Strotman took generic Xanax. When Henrico Doctors took Strotman off the schedule, the hospital never contacted the Virginia Board of Nursing. Hospitals are required to notify authorities when they discipline a health care provider. Strotman told investigators she was suspended for her protection, the grand jury said. The move was not a punishment, the hospital maintained. Had the Board of Nursing known Strotman was suspended, it would have investigated, and it likely would have discovered that Strotman had mental health and drug issues, the grand jury said. Strotman told her supervisor she was depressed and had trouble sleeping. She had been prescribed a generic form of Xanax and medical marijuana to treat fibromyalgia, the citizen panel said. As a high schooler, she was briefly hospitalized for her mental health. Lawyers for Strotman said they did not believe mental health or drugs contributed to her job performance. Grand jury. Loyalty to Strotman was greatest miscalculation. In September 2024, the hospital let Strotman return to work at the neonatal intensive care unit. Weeks later, administrators discovered more babies had suffered fractures. The hospital's loyalty to Strotman was certainly the greatest miscalculation in this event, the grand jury said, one that had tragic consequences for the babies injured in 2024. When Strotman returned, Henrico Doctors did not sufficiently train her, and it did not monitor her performance, even though it had installed two surveillance camera systems in patient rooms while she was gone, the grand jury claimed. There's no evidence the hospital drug tested her or confirmed she was psychologically stable. This blind refusal
to execute these minimal safeguards is

0: concerning and defies logic, the grand jury said. In response to its findings, the grand jury made a number of recommendations to the hospital, including that the law for reporting abuse be posted in every patient room. The jury recommended the hospital hire an ombudsman to assist families in the process of reporting. It also suggested Henrico doctors conduct additional training and require a bachelor's degree and 5 years of experience for nurses working with premature newborns. It also recommended random drug screens for employees and a longer training period. The hospital has implemented a fragile bone protocol training and is reviewing the video of patient care, Hester said. The hospital made other enhancements, but it is unclear if it enacted the grand jury's other suggestions. Hester did not specify how many recommendations the hospital enacted. Henrico Doctors Hospital has taken significant actions in partnership with regulatory and oversight agencies, law enforcement, and child protective services to strengthen the safety, report, and oversight in our NICU, Hester said. And that article was Grand Jury False Response in Abuse Case. Panel said hospital placed self-interest above patient safety. Written by Eric Kalenich of the Richmond Times-Dispatch. Dave?
1: Thank you, Sue. We'll continue now with another story from the front page, page A1. The headline is, Governor, Virginia's Edge is Stability. Google announces $50 million expansion of job training program. This story was written by Dave Ress of the Richmond Times-Dispatch. Governor Abigail Spanberger took a moment at an event where Google announced a $50 million investment in job training to hit a theme she stressed during the budget impasse: businesses need predictability. She's made that point regularly during the current stalemate over the state budget, stalled over the state's Senate's push to end the sales tax exemption for data centers, and the House of Delegates' unwillingness to follow suit. Though Spanberger didn't mention it at the Google event, she has said that ending the exemption would break a promise to businesses and could lead them to conclude that Virginia doesn't have a business climate as predictable and stable as they'd like. So, after Google President and Chief Investment Officer Ruth Porat stopped by the Richmond Electricians Joint Apprenticeship Training Center to announce a $50 million expansion of the company's nationwide job training program and a $15 million fund to help ease the impact of Virginia's rising electric bills, Spanberger spoke about what brings businesses here. A lot of talent and partnerships like the Union and Management Alliance that runs the Chesterfield County Training Center, she said. Days like today exemplify that, and it's especially important right now because we are living in a moment of incredible economic uncertainty in Washington and global markets, and businesses of all sizes, people are trying to plan for 5 or 10 years of the future, Spanberger said. What Virginia can offer in that environment is something that we want to have, and that is stability, the ability to plan for the future, she said. And so, when companies like Google are deciding where to make significant investments, the fact that Virginia is a reliable partner matters as much as any incentive that we can ever put on the table. And as governor, I intend to protect that reputation and the workforce and the Virginians who benefit from it, Spanberger said. Google last fall announced it would invest $9 billion to expand its data center operations in Virginia, including building a new facility in Chesterfield's Meadowville Technology Park. Porat said the aim with the $50 million expansion of its workforce development effort is to train more people across more skilled trades, including welders, pipe fitters, sheet metal workers, and electricians, a total of more than 300,000 people nationwide. Although the Virginia number is still to be determined, Google's goal here is to increase the number of Virginians training to be electrical workers by 135% by 2030, Porat said. That push will come through the Electrical Training Alliance, the partnership with the International Brotherhood of Electrical Workers and the National Electrical Contractors Association, the two that run the Chesterfield Training Center. The $15 million Virginia Energy Impact Fund that Porat also announced would finance local groups' efforts to cut energy bills by improving home insulation and other steps to use energy more efficiently. In addition, Porat said Google is investing more than 500 megawatts of new energy generation in Virginia, including hydropower, fusion, and other clean energy sources. And that story from the front page had the headline, "Governor, Virginia's edge is stability. Google announces $50 million expansion of job training program." It was written by Dave Ress of the Richmond Times-Dispatch. Sue?
0: Thank you, Dave. Also from page A1, fusion plant applies to connect to grid. CFS filing begins multi-year review process for a facility. Written by Sean Jones of the Richmond Times-Dispatch. Chesterfield County. Commonwealth Fusion Systems has taken a key step toward building what it hopes will be the world's first commercial fusion power plant, submitting an application in late April to connect its proposed Chesterfield County facility to the regional electric grid. The Massachusetts-based company recently filed a generation interconnection request with PJM Interconnection, the operator of the nation's largest wholesale electricity market. The filing begins a multi-year review process that will determine how the proposed 400-megawatt ARC fusion power plant would connect to the grid and whether transmission upgrades are needed. The application is one of the clearest signs yet that the project is advancing beyond the planning stage. But the company is still working to prove the technology behind it. CFS is currently constructing its Spark demonstration reactor at its 60-acre campus in Massachusetts. Expected to come online in 2027, Spark will be used to demonstrate net fusion energy, where the machine produces more energy than it needs to power the process. Fusion energy has long been considered a potential breakthrough source of carbon-free electricity. Unlike today's nuclear power plants, which generate energy by splitting atoms in a process known as fission, fusion produces energy by combining atoms under extreme temperatures and pressures similar to those found inside the sun. Scientists have pursued commercial fusion power for decades, but no fusion power plant currently supplies electricity to the U.S. grid. A CFS spokesperson said the company expects to achieve first plasma in 2027, an early milestone where the reactor produces its first controlled cloud of superheated particles. They added that net energy is expected to be achieved shortly thereafter. CFS announced plans in late 2024 to build an ARC power plant inside its Fall Line Fusion Power Station on a site near Coxendale Road. The company says the reactor would generate enough electricity to power roughly 150,000 homes and remains on track to begin delivering power in the early 2030s. The project has attracted support from several major technology and energy companies betting on fusion's commercial potential. Google has agreed to purchase 200 megawatts of electricity from the proposed plant, about half of its planned output, while also investing in the company. Italian energy giant Eni recently signed a separate power purchase agreement valued at more than $1 billion and has been a shareholder in CFS since 2018. Other investors include NVIDIA and Mitsubishi. Locally, Chesterfield has already approved zoning and a conditional use permit for the project. The company said its next major state-level hurdle will be obtaining a Certificate of Public Convenience and Necessity, or CPCN, which is required before power plants larger than 5 megawatts can be built or operated in Virginia. Before applying for building permits, CFS said it must also finalize site plans, stormwater requirements, and utility connections with the county. A PJM spokesperson said the grid operator does not publicly release information about interconnection applications until they have been reviewed and any deficiencies corrected. Information from the current application cycle is expected to become public later this summer. PJM received 811 applications during its most recent interconnection cycle. According to CFS, its proposal was the only fusion energy project submitted for review. Of 300 gigawatts in projects that applied for interconnections since 2020, only 103 gigawatts worth of projects signed interconnection agreements. PJM added that the volume of applications was driven by demand for data centers, advanced manufacturing, and electrification trends. It said it expects electricity demand to increase by 30 gigawatts by 2030, driven largely by data center growth. The application must undergo technical review and study by PJM, while CFS must continue advancing Spark and secure additional state and local approvals. That article was Fusion Plant Applies to Connect to Grid. CFS filing begins multi-year review process for facility. And it was written by Sean Jones of the Richmond Times-Dispatch. Dave?
1: Thank you, Sue. We will turn now to news from the Nation and World page, page A8 in today's Richmond Times-Dispatch. Our first story has the headline, Iran says deal isn't final. Trump claims again that agreement to halt the war is imminent. This story comes to us from Humaira Pamuk and Pariza Hafezi of Reuters. Dateline Washington. President Donald Trump claimed Thursday the United States and Iran could sign a peace deal as soon as this weekend that would reopen the Strait of Hormuz to shipping. But Iran countered that it hadn't reached a final decision on an agreement. If the deal, if confirmed, would be the most significant diplomatic breakthrough yet to end the three-month-old war, which killed thousands and sent global energy prices sharply higher. Iranian media reported Foreign Ministry spokesperson Esmail Baghaei as saying that large parts of the text under negotiation were final, but Iran would not compromise on its red lines. "We have not reached a final conclusion on this matter," he said. "This is a very important issue that is currently being reviewed by the relevant decision-making bodies." Trump, meanwhile, told reporters at the White House, "We just made a great settlement of the war with Iran. The strait will officially open as soon as we sign, which could be soon, very soon, maybe over the weekend in Europe," Trump said, adding Vice President J.D. Vance could sign for the United States. When asked if Iran's supreme leader, Ayatollah Mujtaba Khamenei, had approved the deal, Trump said, "I understand the answer is yes." Trump's announcement came after he called off planned military strikes Thursday on Iran, citing progress in talks. U.S. stocks rose and oil prices fell on the news. Trump repeatedly claimed that a deal with Iran to end the war was close since mid-March. The two sides traded strikes this week. "It's a very strong memorandum of understanding that is a little conceptual," Trump told reporters. Trump says any peace deal must ensure Iran cannot develop a nuclear weapon. Iran denies it is seeking such a weapon. Iran's demands include the lifting of international sanctions, the release of billions of dollars in frozen assets, and recognition of its control of the Strait of Hormuz. "We have a deal that Iran will never have a nuclear weapon, which was the whole purpose of what we had to go through to get this. So it was a very big thing," Trump said Thursday. The war killed thousands of people, mainly in Iran and Lebanon, and hit the world economy by pushing up energy prices since the U.S. and Israel launched airstrikes on Iran on February 28th. In recent days, the conflict intensified despite a tenuous ceasefire that took effect in early April. And that story from page A8 had the headline, Middle East, Iran says deal isn't final. Trump claims again that agreement to halt the war is imminent. It was written by Humeria Pamuk and Pariza Havezi of Reuters. Sue?
0: Thank you, Dave. Also from page A8, House fails to authorize extension. Trump announces new intelligence nominee after some objections. Written by David Morgan and Jonathan Landay of Reuters. Dateline, Washington. The Republican-controlled U.S. House of Representatives on Thursday rejected a short-term extension of foreign surveillance powers sought by President Donald Trump, deepening a political standoff over his selection of an inexperienced loyalist to serve as the top U.S. spy chief. Later, Trump said he will nominate Jay Clayton, the chief prosecutor for the Southern District of New York, to be the next director of national intelligence. Clayton's official biography says he is a former U.S. Securities and Exchange Commission chair who, as a prosecutor, handled prominent cases, including the indictment on narco-terrorism charges of deposed Venezuelan President Nicolas Maduro. But it shows that Clayton has no intelligence background or traditional national security experience. It was not immediately clear if his selection to the permanent post of top U.S. spy would end Democratic opposition to Trump's choice of loyalist Bill Pulte to be the interim director of national security and break the Capitol Hill impasse. With surveillance authority due to expire after midnight Friday, the House voted 218-198 to reject a measure that would have extended the spying powers until July 2nd. 19 Republicans joined most Democrats to oppose the measure. 7 Democrats voted for the extension. The House and Senate were due to leave Washington later Thursday. Pulte's appointment was met with outrage from Democrats and some Republicans over his lack of experience, and Democrats vowed to shun efforts to extend Section 702 of the Foreign Intelligence Surveillance Act. Some Republicans also rejected an extension, saying the law lacks protections for U.S. citizens, including warrant requirements. It is shameful, and it is very, very dangerous, House Speaker Mike Johnson, Republican Louisiana, told reporters after the failed House vote. We did everything in our power to try to ensure that this statute does not expire. Democrats say Trump picked Pulte, a federal mortgage regulator, because of his willingness to use confidential data to push mortgage fraud probes of the president's perceived enemies. And that article was House Fails to Authorize Extension. Trump announces new intelligence nominee after some objections. Written by David Morgan and Jonathan Landay of Reuters. Dave?
1: Thank you, Sue. And completing page A8, the Nation and World page, we have two brief articles from Reuters. The first is the headline, Producer Inflation Sees Largest Gain in Years. War with Iran, Strait Closure, Keep Pressure on U.S. Energy Prices. Dateline, Washington. U.S. producer prices increased more than expected in May, leading to the largest annual gain in 3.5 years, as the Middle East conflict boosted the cost of energy products, providing more evidence that inflation pressures were building up. The report from the Labor Department on Thursday and continued labor market resilience amid relatively low layoffs reinforced economists' expectations that the Federal Reserve would keep interest rates unchanged into 2027 and for the Federal Open Market Committee to ditch easing bias at next week's policy meeting. After oil prices retreated in recent weeks, economists hoped inflation would peak in May, but oil prices resumed their upward trend as a ceasefire frayed. The Middle East conflict, now in its fourth month, raised prices of energy products. Global supply chains are strained by the restrictions of shipping in the Strait of Hormuz, causing shortages of a wide range of goods, including fertilizers, aluminum, and consumer products. The government reported Wednesday that consumer inflation jumped above 4% in May for the first time in 3 years. And that story from Reuters had the headline, "Producer Inflation Sees Largest Gain in Years. War with Iran, Strait Closure Keep Pressure on U.S. Energy Prices." And the second of our brief articles from Reuters has the headline, "Panel Seeks $750 Million in Military Aid to Ukraine. Republicans also want to rename the Department of Defense Department of War." Dateline Washington, the U.S. Senate Armed Services Committee on Thursday said it voted to extend U.S. security assistance for Ukraine and increase authorized funding to $750 million, the latest push from Congress against the Trump administration's pullback on aid for Kyiv as it fights a Russian invasion. The Senate's version of the National Defense Authorization Act also changed the name of the Department of Defense to Department of War, two people familiar with the bill told Reuters. The Republican majority panel said it completed its version of the NDAA, an annual bill setting policy for the Pentagon that included $750 million for the Ukraine Security Assistance Initiative, which pays U.S. companies for weapons for Ukraine's military. The massive Senate bill supports $1.15 trillion for defense. Now that the House and Senate panels have approved their bills, they must be approved separately by the full House and Senate. After that, members of the two committees must agree on a compromise version of the bill, which must then pass the House and Senate before being sent to the White House for Trump to sign into law or veto. And that story had the headline, "Panel seeks $750 million in military aid to Ukraine. Republicans also want to rename the DOD the Department of War." And it came to us from Reuters. Sue?
0: Thank you, Dave. Moving to page A7. Companies chase tariff refunds. Customers left waiting. Written by Ignacio Calderon, Suhail Bhatt, and John Heasley of USA Today. Corporate America stands to receive billions in tariff refunds from the U.S. government, but a USA Today analysis of regulatory filings found that only a few of the country's biggest companies have committed to passing that money directly back to consumers. Those refunds became available after the U.S. Supreme Court struck down the tariffs imposed by the administration of President Donald Trump under the International Emergency Economic Powers Act, or IEEPA. Other tariffs remain in place. U.S. Customs and Border Protection has started processing refund claims for the $166 billion that are potentially on the table. A USA Today analysis reviewed more than 630 Securities and Exchange Commission filings that referenced the Supreme Court's ruling and found that at least 90 publicly traded companies have disclosed plans to seek refunds, providing the deepest accounting yet of corporations' push to reclaim billions of dollars. Among the largest, Ford is seeing a refund of $1.3 billion, General Motors $500 million, and UPS $500 million, according to their filings. Of the three, only UPS announced plans to return money to customers. UPS will disburse refunds 60 to 90 days after we receive the funds from CBP, the company said on its website. Most companies say they are keeping the money to pay off debt, cut supply costs, and invest it back in their businesses. Only a handful of companies stand out, saying that part of the money will go to their customers. Even for those companies, it is not clear whether any of it will ultimately reach everyday consumers, and the options for what to do are limited. Companies will pass down the tariff refund to consumers only if they decide to do so or they're forced to by a court, said Alfredo Carrillo Obregón, a policy analyst at the Cato Institute. Are some companies passing on tariff refunds to customers? Take Cardinal Health. The medical supply distribution giant paid about $200 million in tariffs and passed some of those costs to its customers. Now the company says in its SEC filings that it will return to customers any portion of the refund tied to price increases it passed through during the tariff period. But Cardinal Health's customers are businesses, hospitals, and pharmacies, making it unclear whether any savings will ultimately reach consumers. Cardinal Health did not respond to a request for comment. FedEx is also expecting to make a recovery, but did not specify how much in its filings. Like UPS, the company does plan to pass money on to customers. Amelia Abels, FedEx communications advisor, told USA Today in an email statement that supporting consumers remains a priority. As the U.S. government issues IEEPA tariff refunds to FedEx, we are fully committed to refunding any applicable duties, including the interest received from Customs and Border Protection. Even so, of the $166 billion that's on the table, U.S. consumers are unlikely to see much of the reclaimed money ending up in their pockets. Earlier, Trump had even floated the idea that the revenue from these tariffs could be used to send $2,000 checks to Americans, but those plans never materialized. Stefan Reisinger, a partner at the law firm Norton Rose Fulbright, said, "The only remedies really are if there is a contractual right. Usually, the everyday Joe and Sally consumer doesn't have a contractual right against the company they're purchasing from. These tariff refunds are focused on the companies that imported the products into the U.S., who are the ones that paid the tariffs to the government. What any importer did with that tariff expense varies dramatically. Some companies may have just eaten the tariff expense. Other companies may have passed it on to their customers," said Ted Murphy, a partner at the law firm Sidley Austin. Because there's not a general right to a refund for customers, some have started to file claims against the importing companies that raised costs. For example, both Costco and Nike are being sued. Even if companies don't explicitly return the refunds, however, some said they will use them to benefit consumers indirectly. On a May earnings call, Walmart's Executive Vice President and Chief Financial Officer John David Rainey said the company would invest the refund in lowering its prices. "We are availing ourselves of the process to get refunds. We would definitely bias and try to prioritize price investment for that, given what we've seen, both in terms of the pressure on consumers from fuel prices," Rainey said. On the call, Rainey said the refund amounts to less than half of 1% of the company's U.S. annual sales. CNBC estimated that to be around $2.42 billion. Similarly, the Home Depot said in its filings that it has begun receiving refunds, although the company has not disclosed the total amount of tariffs paid or expected recovery. Sarah McDonald, spokesperson for the company, told USA Today in a statement that the company's goal is to maintain the best value for customers. And that article was "Companies Chase Tariff Refunds, Customers Left Waiting," written by Ignacio Calderon, Suhail Bhatt, and John Heasley of USA Today. Dave?
1: Thank you, Sue. We will turn now to a story on page A5. The headline is "Government Politics. Judge Orders Teen Refugees Released After 10-Month Detention in Virginia." This story was written by Dave Ress of the Richmond Times-Dispatch. A federal judge ordered the release of two teenage refugees who Trump administration officials have kept confined in a Northern Virginia youth facility for more than 10 months. A woman who has known the brother and sister since birth was trying to bring the teens to her home so they could get services their disabilities require, but Trump administration officials stalled their release over trivial paperwork issues, a habeas corpus petition filed by the American Civil Liberties Union of Virginia said. U.S. District Court Judge Michael S. Nachmanoff ordered Secretary of Health and Human Services Robert F. Kennedy, Jr., and Acting Director of the Office of Refugee Resettlement, Angie Salazar, to release the brother and sister after they failed to say why they were holding the two for so long. The Office of Refugee Resettlement declined to comment on the judge's order. It had previously refused to comment on the allegations in the habeas corpus petition. According to federal law and ORR's own policy, unaccompanied minors must be held in the least restrictive setting. There's no way to construe detention as the least restrictive setting when there's a suitable sponsor available, and there's simply no legal justification for denying their freedom for this long, said Sophia Gregg, the ACLU Virginia's senior immigrants' rights attorney. The 16-year-old boy and 15-year-old girl have remained in the youth facility long after the OOR completed a home study, safety review, and background checks of the sponsor, the petition says. Their father is deceased, and they fled gang violence in Honduras. But trivial formatting and administrative issues, including whether apartment numbers appeared in particular boxes on forms, whether city and zip code information was separated into designated fields, and whether an alternative caregiver could remember addresses from many years earlier, kept the teens confined in a youth facility, the petition for their release said. The petition said the teens' detention and similar actions are part of an escalating pattern by the Trump administration officials to prevent children from being released. 4 months after the ORR issued a positive recommendation that the family friend could sponsor the teens, the petition says the field specialist responsible for a final review repeatedly stalled, citing a backup caregiver's inability to list the addresses he had lived in since he was 18. The specialist also complained that a photocopy didn't show the entire utility bill needed to prove where the family friend lived, and later that she did not list all the addresses of places she had lived since she was 18. Once the woman seeking to sponsor the teenagers addressed these issues, the field specialist objected to a mistaken reference on one form to the U.S. Citizenship and Immigration Service. After that, the specialist complained that the backup caregiver had not listed his name exactly as it appeared on his identification documents. After that, the specialist said the case couldn't move forward because the sponsor had entered her city, state, and zip code information in the street address box on one form rather than separately in the designated boxes for this information. At one point in all this, despite ORR's early home study concluding that the family friend was able to sponsor the team, the special asserted that she does not make enough and was not qualified to sponsor. And that story from page A5 had the headline, Government and Politics, Judge Orders Teen Refugees Released After 10-Month Detention in Virginia. And it was written by Dave Ress of the Richmond Times-Dispatch. Sue?
0: Thank you, Dave. We move now to short briefs in the digest on page A8. Minnesota man pleads guilty to killing lawmaker. A Minnesota man pleaded guilty Thursday to federal charges that he killed Minnesota's House Speaker and her husband and attempted to murder a state senator and his wife, according to court records. Vance Luther Bolter, 58, of Green Isle, Minnesota, pleaded guilty to 6 federal murder, firearms, and stalking charges related to the attacks nearly a year ago, changing a not guilty plea he entered in August. He shot and killed Melissa Hortman, the top Democrat in the Minnesota House, and her husband Mark in their home and shot and wounded another Democratic lawmaker, State Senator John Hoffman, and his wife Yvette, in their home a few miles away. The change of plea came after the Justice Department decided not to seek the death penalty against Bolter, Minnesota U.S. Attorney Daniel Rosen said after Thursday's hearing. Next brief, President appeals ruling on Kennedy Center name. President Donald Trump's administration on Thursday filed an appeal of a court order that required Trump's name to be removed from the Kennedy Center and blocked the Republican leader's bid to close the Washington Performing Arts venue for a two-year renovation. The appeal to the Washington-based U.S. Court of Appeals for the District of Columbia Circuit challenges a ruling against the administration in a lawsuit brought by Democratic Representative Joyce Beatty of Ohio, a member of the Kennedy Center's board by virtue of her position in Congress. U.S. District Judge Christopher Cooper ruled on May 29th that federal law makes crystal clear that Congress named the center for former Democratic President John F. Kennedy, and only Congress can change it. And our last brief, SpaceX IPO. SpaceX on Thursday priced the biggest ever U.S. initial public offering at $135 per share, making Elon Musk's rocket and spacecraft manufacturer one of the world's most valuable companies. The IPO raised a record $75 billion on the sale of 555.56 million shares, valuing the space, satellite, and AI provider at $1.77 trillion.
1: Thank you, Sue. And now we're going to take a short break, but we'll be back in a moment with today's birthdays, followed by opinions and more news.

0: And we are back to the reading of the Richmond Times-Dispatch for Friday, June 12th. For Virginia Voice, your readers are Sue Mate and Dave Winter.
1: Thank you, Alex. And before we move to the opinions page, we want to share with you that the Virginia Voice Guide and Stride presented by Dominion Energy is tomorrow. 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The Virginia Voice Guide and Stride is an inclusive walk, run, roll, or stroll created for people of all ages, abilities, and activity levels. 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The event takes place at Collegiate School in Richmond on Saturday, June 13th, 2026. Check-in opens at 8 a.m. and the event begins at 9. You can still sign up. 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Sue?
2: Thank you, Dave. We move now to the opinion section, beginning with this opinion piece from Stephen Blashfield, Keeping History Alive, Museums Vital for Communities. Stephen Blashfield is Senior Principal and Director of the Cultural Studio at Glave and Holmes Architecture and the President of the Virginia Association of Museums. As our nation celebrates its 250th anniversary of independence, this year is a natural time to reflect on our collective story. And an incredible story it is. I never cease to be amazed at the experiences, stories, and knowledge I gain at museums, where the past brings much of the present into perspective. Since the founding of the United States, museums and historical sites have preserved and explained our history, culture, and so much more. Throughout the Commonwealth, Virginians have access to more than 1,000 museums and cultural institutions that cover virtually every topic imaginable. From the childhood home of Patsy Cline to the Drug Enforcement Administration Museum and Visitor Center, from the Lucy Burns Museum to the Stephen F. Udvar-Hazy Center, an annex of the National Air and Space Museum, the range is incredible. In Virginia, museums abound. The Virginia Association of Museums, the nation's largest statewide museum organization, represents over 3,000 members, including individuals, businesses, and institutions ranging from art museums and galleries to science museums, historic houses, botanical gardens, aquariums, zoos, military museums, historical societies, and battlefields. Museums are central to how we understand our country and ourselves. They are a key driver to more than $35 billion in tourism dollars, employ thousands, and engage millions in our state every year. At the same time, they are community centers and places where we gather to learn, listen, and engage with one another, knitting us together. Museums tell the story of who we are through art, history, and science. Most of this work is funded through small admissions fees and extensive philanthropy. It has been a long time since most museums received any significant funding through governmental budgets. Those that receive public money have been able to compound those dollars exponentially through other sources. Museums do a lot with a little and are often under-resourced. Yet museums are resilient, doing the hard work to make our communities better, with staff and board members who invest countless hours in the effort. Thriving museums are a clear indicator of a strong community, a place where people want to be. In a world where reality is increasingly fragmented and experienced online or through a digital lens, museums offer grounding and connection. Museums don't tell visitors how to think, but rather offer a counterpoint to come, learn, see the real things, and draw your own conclusions. Museums provide people something they can't fully get online: authenticity, the real stories, the real artifacts, and the opportunity to connect the dots yourself. Unfortunately, the future of many museums is uncertain. Despite the incredible value that museums bring to communities and the vital role they play in society, many museums have faced significant challenges. A 2025 survey from the American Alliance of Museums found that roughly half of the museums are seeing fewer visitors than in 2019. Reports are growing of restrictions and content modification being imposed upon our national museums and parks. Furthermore, philanthropy is being squeezed. The federal agencies supporting museums have been diminished. The limited funding that does exist has been cut, resulting in layoffs at some cultural institutions and larger federal agencies that support museums and our cultural community. This current trajectory is not a viable path forward for an educated citizenry and a future where we can all be better together. Museums are a vital part of our culture, community, identity, and economy. They are also among the most trusted sources for information in our society today. It's time for us, as citizens, to act. We must come together to protect and preserve our museums. There are multiple ways that you can support museums. First, advocate for the importance of museums, especially to elected officials. We need action by our representatives to question the impacts of political decisions on our museums and how those decisions affect how museums present information, organize their collections, and display artifacts. Second, visit a museum near you this year. Third, for those who are able, join a museum as a member or support your favorite museum through fundraisers and donations. Museums are for everyone and about everyone. They teach us, enlighten us, engage us, and sober us to all that exists. Together, we can help museums continue to flourish and inspire for centuries to come and make our communities better together. That opinion piece was Keeping History Alive, Museums Vital for Communities, and it was written by Stephen Blashfield. Dave?
1: Thank you, Sue. And the second of our three opinion pieces on today's opinions page has the headline, A Chance to Act, Budget Deal Could Finally Rein in State's Data Center Boom. This essay was written by Christopher G. Miller, who has served as president of the Piedmont Environmental Council since 1996. He leads strategic planning for the council, including its land conservation program, habitat restoration, rural economics, energy policy, land use policy, smart growth, and transportation policies. Later this month, the General Assembly will meet to finally pass a new state budget. The stalemate has centered on the data center sales tax exemption, which amounts to nearly a $2 billion per year windfall for the tech industry. I commend the state leaders, particularly Senator Louise Lucas, who recognized that the tax exemption has outlived its usefulness. It's obvious this tax break prioritizes big business over much-needed programs for Virginia citizens. Legislators wanting to eliminate the exemption are on the side of their constituents. Recent polling shows the majority of the public unequivocally opposes data centers. But eliminating the tax exemption is only one step toward righting the missteps our state has taken. Regulating data center development includes mitigating against a myriad of data center impacts, including skyrocketing energy costs, seizure of public and private lands for transmission lines, increasing air pollution, and threatening water resources in the midst of a prolonged severe drought. No other industry in the state has such a large footprint with so few regulatory hurdles and such a profound impact on the public, with little transparency or public input until the deals are done. We are here because the state agencies mandated to work in the best interests of Virginia have not considered the cumulative impacts of data centers on water and air quality, the natural environment, costs to Virginia residents, and overall quality of life for residents. The General Assembly must clarify through the budget language that aggregate and cumulative analyses be completed with opportunities for public comment before any new permits for data centers, on-site generation, and related energy infrastructure are granted. The budget negotiations offer the General Assembly an opportunity to incorporate language addressing pressing concerns around data center proliferation. Senate Bills 619 and 339 had broad bipartisan support in the 2026 General Assembly, and they should be adopted in the new budget. Senate Bill 619 requires the State Corporation Commission to review all large load applicants, determine the impacts of the new demand are in the public interest, and consider impacts on reliability, ratepayers, and the environment. Currently, there is no state review of the data center contracts for electricity prior to Dominion signing them. That is why Virginia is in this crisis by contract, putting the public and private resources at risk to fulfill private contracts. Senate Bill 339 directs the State Corporation Commission to investigate whether current rate structures force residential customers and small businesses to unreasonably subsidize the transmission, generation, and distribution costs required to serve large data centers. These costs must include the costs of avoiding, minimizing, and mitigating impacts on communities and the Commonwealth's natural resources. Virginia attracted hundreds of data centers by giving away billions of dollars of tax money to the wealthiest companies in the world. Dominion Energy then signed contracts for 70 gigawatts of electricity, more than three times the highest peak level of demand for the entire Dominion transmission zones in 2025. Most of the new generation and transmission necessary to supply these contracts won't be available for a decade or more. The infrastructure required to match data center demand is hundreds of substations, thousands of miles of transmission lines, and dozens of power plants. Dominion makes money by building that infrastructure and has a guaranteed rate of return. That's great for Dominion executives and shareholders, but terrible for Virginia residents who bear the costs, experience degraded quality of life, and higher electrical bills to pay for data centers operators' global business expenses. These pressures will only get worse as Dominion is subsumed by NextEra Energy, a company with no Virginia roots. Finally, the lack of state oversight and transparency in data center approval processes resulted in an avoidable crisis by contract. The world's largest tech firms and Dominion are determining Virginia's energy future because state legislators chose not to intervene. Right now, the General Assembly must take the common sense, responsible action they should have taken years ago. Pause data center development and come up with a plan. No other industry has been allowed to plow through entire regions and take land and livelihoods from citizens without serious consideration and compensation. It is the biggest land grab in state history. The data center tsunami will continue unless state elected officials at all levels paused to take time to plan for a smarter digital future. And the headline for that essay was, A Chance to Act, Budget Deal Could Finally Rein In State's Data Center Boom. And it was written by Christopher G. Miller, president of the Piedmont Environmental

0: all levels paused to take time to plan for a smarter digital future. And the headline for that essay was, A Chance to Act, Budget Deal Could Finally Rein In State's Data Center Boom. And it was written by Christopher G. Miller, president of the Piedmont Environmental Council. Sue?
1: Thank you, Dave. Our last opinion piece comes from Joseph Gay, who is an attorney with the Institute for Justice, a nonprofit public interest law firm that defends private property and seeks to hold government officials accountable when they violate the Constitution, state or federal. Virginia Declaration of Rights. Freedoms are fading on the bench. The Virginia Declaration of Rights was adopted 250 years ago, on June 12, 1776. The Declaration of Independence gets all the glory, but it drew important inspiration from Virginia's Statement of Rights. Weeks before the Continental Congress said, "We hold these truths to be self-evident, that all men are created equal, that they are endowed by their Creator with certain unalienable rights," Virginia proclaimed that all men are by nature equally free and independent and have certain inherent rights. 15 years before the Bill of Rights was added to the U.S. Constitution, the Virginia Declaration prohibited excessive fines and cruel and unusual punishments, banned general warrants authorizing searches or seizures, guaranteed the free exercise of religion, and more. Translated and published in France, it was also one of the sources that French revolutionaries looked to when drafting the Declaration of the Rights of Man and Citizen in 1789. But as we remember that past, we should honor it by ensuring that those rights remain relevant in the future. The rights still exist on paper as the current state constitution's Bill of Rights. But rights only mean something if they can be enforced. And both the courts and the General Assembly have made it all too difficult for Virginians to vindicate those fundamental rights. Let's start with the courts. In recent decades, many trial courts have said that provisions from Virginia's Declaration of Rights don't actually declare any rights. In legal jargon, they're not self-executing. They're not enforceable rights or obligations, just suggestions to enact laws on that topic. If that sounds crazy, that's because it is. It's like interpreting the First Amendment to mean that Congress shall make no law, abridging the freedom of speech, but only if Congress enacts a law saying it can't infringe free speech. The point of a written constitutional right is that the government doesn't get to decide for itself whether it's allowed to violate your rights. Here's the result. One of my clients sued to stop game wardens from sneaking onto his land without a warrant. The trial court held that Section 10 of the Declaration of Rights, which limits when officers can search private property, is not judicially enforceable. So while my client can post no trespassing signs all over his property line, government agents can simply ignore them. As the government attorney told the court in that case, other courts have consistently held other large portions of Virginia's Bill of Rights to be unenforceable. The same logic was applied in 2017 to a lawsuit from a woman challenging an unjustified strip search during a prison visit. In late 2025, a court held that Virginia's guarantee of due process and its ban on cruel and unusual punishment were not enforceable. In that case, a man claimed to have been put in solitary confinement without a mattress because he was accused of assaulting an acquaintance of his jailer. Even when courts recognize enforceable rights, victims of government abuse must navigate a maze of loopholes and immunities to vindicate those rights. Of course, Virginians can sometimes seek a remedy by invoking their rights under the U.S. Constitution. But federal law has its own loopholes, and federal rights are not always as robust as our state constitutional rights.

0: rights. More importantly, Virginia's Constitution was never intended to sit on the sidelines. As the commission that revised the current Constitution said in 1969, we should be able to look first to Virginia's Constitution for the safeguards of the fundamental rights of Virginians. The General Assembly bears its own share of blame for standing by idly while the courts shrug their shoulders at violations of rights. In a study by my colleagues at the Institute for Justice, Virginia earned a D rating on whether people can vindicate their state constitutional rights. The General Assembly could fix much of the problem by enacting a law clarifying that Virginians are allowed to vindicate their constitutional rights in court, which would immediately end the uncertainty in the judiciary. But the General Assembly chooses not to. As we remember the Virginia Declaration of Rights, we should remain vigilant that its fundamental guarantees never dissolve into an empty parchment promise, elegant words on paper that mean nothing in practice. The best way to honor Virginia's past is to ensure that in the future, every Virginian can vindicate their fundamental rights under Virginia's Constitution. And that opinion piece was Virginia Declaration of Rights, Freedoms Are Fading on the Bench. And it was written by Joseph Gay, attorney with the Institute for Justice. Dave?
1: Thank you, Sue. And as we have no letters to the editor for you today, we will move now to a story on page A2. The headline is, former Virginia Tech rector John Rokovich sues Governor Abigail Spanberger over removal. This story was written by Ethan Hunt of the Roanoke Times. Dateline Christiansburg. Former Virginia Tech Board of Visitors rector John Rokovich filed a complaint in Montgomery County Circuit Court on Tuesday, asking a judge to determine that Governor Abigail Spanberger unlawfully removed him from the board in May. On May 27, Spanberger booted Rokovich from the board, claiming he had violated conduct and ethics codes and acted against the best interests of the university. The law she cited states that a board member may be removed only for malfeasance, misfeasance, incompetence, or gross neglect of duty. The code further states that the reasons for removal must be provided in a written public statement and that the governor is the sole judge of the sufficiency of those causes. In the lawsuit, Rokovich's attorneys argue that he committed no wrongdoing and that the governor lacked grounds to remove him. They further contend that even if grounds existed, Spanberger failed to adequately explain her decision, describing her dismissal letter as conclusory, vague, and lacking in any specific detail. Rokovich's attorneys asked the court to declare the removal null and void, allowing him to serve out the remainder of his four-year term, which expires in 2027. The lawsuit further alleges that Spanberger violated Rokovich's right to due process when she removed him by letter after he refused a verbal request from the Secretary of the Commonwealth to resign. The lawsuit states that the governor failed to provide notice, an opportunity to respond, or a hearing, all of which Rokovich claims he was entitled to under the Virginia Constitution. Rokovich practices law in Roanoke County, where he lives. The lack of a hearing empowered Governor Spanberger to act based on politics and naked assertions rather than the evidence of Rokovich's sterling reputation and long history of dutiful performance in office, the lawsuit states. The lawsuit also names the board as a whole, Virginia Tech, and the two specific board members appointed by Spanberger following Rokovich's removal, Edward Bain, whom Spanberger appointed to Rokovich's seat, and Sharon Martin, whom she appointed to complete Bain's expiring term. The filing also asks the court for a permanent injunction prohibiting the defendants from treating Rokovich as having been removed from the board. There is a strong public interest in enforcing the Commonwealth's constitutional and statutory law and no public interest in blessing the governor's illegal action, that portion of the lawsuit states. Finally, Rokovich asked the court to issue a court order compelling Spanberger to restore him to the Virginia Tech Board of Directors. Rokovich is represented by Radford attorney James Turk, Jr. The case does not yet have a hearing date. Spanberger's decision to remove him came as he neared the end of an unprecedented third term as rector and as the university launched its ongoing search for a new president using a search committee he originally assembled. Rokovich did not respond Thursday to calls seeking comment at his law office, Moss and Rokovich. In a statement, a spokesperson for the governor's office said Rokovich was lawfully removed. Under Virginia law, the governor is the sole judge of the sufficiency of the cause for removal or of a member of a university board of visitors, the spokesperson said, citing a state code. Despite the complaint's assertion that the government did not properly specify his misconduct because no grounds for his removal exist, Carl Tobias, a University of Richmond law professor, said it is unlikely a court will agree. Tobias said that although Rokovich described the governor's reasons for dismissal as vague, he believes she provided enough detail to satisfy the state code. Additionally, he said the clause giving the governor the authority to determine the sufficiency of cause for removal makes her the sole arbiter of the decision. And the headline for that story was, former Virginia Tech rector John Rokovich sues Governor Abigail Spanberger over removal, and it was written by Ethan Hunt of the Roanoke Times. And now we're going to take another short break, but we'll be back in a moment with today's obituaries and more news.

0: 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And we are back to the reading of the Richmond Times-Dispatch for Friday, June 12th. 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
1: Thank you, Alex. And here are the obituaries for the Friday, June 12th, Richmond Times-Dispatch. King, June Atherton King, age 93, of Williamsburg, formerly of Matthews and Richmond, passed away on June 10th. She is preceded in death by her husband of 63 years, Maurice Maury King. She is survived by her four children, Monica C., Mike King, spouse Dana, Kathy Lawver, Beth Downer, spouse Jeff, eight grandchildren and 10 great-grandchildren. She attended Johnston Willis School of Nursing and paused her nursing career to raise her four children and returned to nursing after her children were grown. Crawley, Carol Ann Rupp Crawley, age 83, passed away on June 5th. Service will be held on June 13th, 2026 at 11 a.m. at Cedar Grove United Methodist Church in Alton, Virginia. Thurston, Dreema Ann Burchett Gorman Thurston, age 90, of Salem, passed away on June 8th. She had a degree in elementary education from Longwood College and Virginia Commonwealth University. She was preceded in death by her first husband, Robert Collins Gorman. And left to cherish her memory are her children, Deanne Preston Gorman, spouse Arthur, Robert Collins Gorman, Jr. of Richmond, and her husband, James Reuben Thurston, Sr., and his children. Morris, Julia Irene Morris, age 99, of Richmond, departed this life Saturday, May 30th. And she is survived by her loving family. Richwine, Donald Bowen Richwine, age 90, of Urbana, passed away on April 29th. He attended Christ Church School and then the University of Virginia. He was a civil engineer. He is survived by his wife of 62 years, Judith Redwine, his three children, Catherine Richwine, Bowen Richwine, and Margaret Samuel, and their spouses. Rossman, Hannah Lee Rossman, age 92, of Richmond, died on June 9th, the day of her 69th wedding anniversary. She is survived by her husband, Marvin Rossman, her daughters, Marcia Gillison, Deborah Rossman, spouse Stephen, and Judith Rossman, spouse Michael, and her grandchildren. Stone, William Garnett Sonny Stone, age 87, of Henrico. He was preceded in death by his brothers, Kenny Stone, Tommy Stone, and his sisters, Phyllis, Ryan, and Deborah Stone. Sonny is survived by his loving wife of 52 years, Joni Stone, his daughter, Robin Stone Wiley, his son William Todd Stone, spouse Nikki, and his cherished grandchildren. Shelton, Aubrey Mason Shelton, age 83, of Chesterfield, went to be with the Lord on June 7th. Aubrey is survived by his beloved wife, Betty B. Shelton, his nieces, Brooke Cordes and Carrie Cordes, spouse Andrew, his nephew, Stacy Bryant, and his great-nephew, brothers-in-law, and his loving cousins. He retired from the Commonwealth of Virginia after more than 30 years of dedicated service as a landscape planner. Long, Anita Turner Long, age 71, of Wilsons, Virginia, passed away on June 9th. She was preceded in death by her husband of 49 years, Donald Ward Long. She is survived by her children, Hamilton Long, spouse Rebecca, Michelle Millis, spouse Jason, Matthew Long, spouse Sharon of Wilson, Carrie McSherry, spouse Daniel, and Stacy Harrison, spouse Matt, as well as her grandchildren and great-grandchildren. She obtained her RN through John Tyler Community College and worked for 34 years at Southside Regional Medical Center in the Med-Surg Unit, Postpartum Nursery, and Dialysis Units. Whitmer, Ann Whitmer, Ann Margaret Mabe Whitmer, age 65, passed away on May 14th. She graduated from Virginia Commonwealth University with a degree in psychology, and she held various positions with the Southern Tile Distributors of Richmond and at the Wake Post Office. And she is survived by her husband, Jeff Whitmer, her brother, Rick Mabe, her aunt, Nancy Benson, and her cousins. And finally, Younger, Mary Peace Younger, age 74, passed away on June 10th. She earned a Bachelor of Arts in Science from Longwood College. She was a science teacher for over 40 years with Chesterfield County Public Schools, teaching middle school students at Robius, Midlothian, and Manchester Middle Schools. And that concludes the obituary listings for the Friday, June 12th, Richmond Times-Dispatch. If you would like to hear any obituary read in greater detail, please call the Virginia Voice at 804-266-2477. Sue?
2: Thank you, Dave. We move back to the news, moving to page A2, to an article which is a part of the America Made in Virginia series, which is a series uncovering 25 things you may not know about Virginia's role in the American Revolution. The series will run every day through July 4th. Virginia document helped define American freedom. Virginia Museum of History and Culture. On this day in 1776, Virginia adopted the Virginia Declaration of Rights, drafted largely by George Mason, a man who rarely left home, but whose words traveled far. Mason believed that government existed to protect the rights of the people. He enshrined freedoms including trial by jury, freedom of the press, and freedom of religion, all of which would echo through every state constitution that followed and ultimately into the U.S. Bill of Rights. Mason's document also proclaimed that all men are by nature equally free and independent. Sound familiar? Thomas Jefferson had just begun drafting the Declaration of Independence when Virginia's declaration passed. Jefferson borrowed freely from Mason's language, which itself drew on the political philosophy of John Locke. Both documents also reflected the limits and contradictions of the time. The promises did not extend to everyone. America's journey over 2.5 centuries has been one of triumph and tragedy, success and sacrifice, all largely centered on the realization of the American promise born in 1776. The Virginia Museum of History and Culture welcomes visitors to explore these stories and many more in exhibitions like We the People, the world and our Commonwealth, and Unbound, Free Black Virginians, on view now at 428 North Arthur Ashe Boulevard. The Virginia Museum of History and Culture, Virginia's oldest museum, has earned national recognition for its leadership in commemorating America's 250th anniversary. It is located at 428 North Arthur Ashe Boulevard in Richmond. Learn more at virginiahistory.org. And that America Made in Virginia article was Virginia Document Helped Define American Freedom. Dave?
1: Thank you, Sue. And we'll turn now to page A7, which is the business page. And we have a story with the headline, Indexes Climb with Peace Deal Hopes. This story was written by Caroline Valakevich and Joel Jose of Reuters. U.S. stocks ended sharply higher Thursday with indexes extending gains after U.S. President Donald Trump said he canceled planned strikes against Iran and ahead of the market debut of Elon Musk's SpaceX. The three major indexes registered their biggest daily percentage gains since April 8th, when the U.S. and Iran agreed to a temporary ceasefire. Trump told reporters at the White House that the U.S. and Iran could sign a peace deal as soon as this weekend that would reopen shipping traffic through the Strait of Hormuz. Stocks added to their rebound from the prior session's sell-off on the news. Chip maker shares rallied and gave the S&P 500 its biggest boost, with the PHLX Semiconductor Index rising almost 8% in its biggest one-day percentage gain since April 2025. Our technical indicators are looking relatively oversold here, said Robert Phipps, director at Per Sterling Capital Management in Austin, Texas. Just as we had gone up too fast, too far, too fast, we came down too far, too fast. The Dow Jones Industrial Average rose 930 points, or 1.9%, to 50,849. The S&P 500 jumped 127 points, or 1.8%, to 7,394, and the NASDAQ Composite soared 640 points, or 2.5%, to 25,809. The S&P 500 pulled back since hitting a record closing high early in June, with the Middle East conflict stoking inflationary pressures. On Wednesday, the S&P 500 Technology Index confirmed a correction. On Friday, all eyes will be on SpaceX shares, which are expected to begin trading on the NASDAQ. SpaceX on Thursday priced the biggest ever U.S. initial public offering at $135 per share, making Musk's rocket and spacecraft manufacturer one of the world's most valuable companies. The initial public offering raised a record $75 billion on the sale of 555 million shares. It valued the company at $1.77 trillion, a record for an initial offering. Where the stock is priced is step one, but how the market digests the news is step two, and that to me is really, really important, said Alan Sirhan, chief executive of 50 Park Investments in New York. Among the day's decliners, Oracle shares plunged 9% after the company projected capital spending plans for fiscal 2027 above Wall Street estimates. Feeding inflation worries, data showed the U.S. producer prices increased more than expected in May, leading to the largest annual gain over 3 years. Separately, the number of Americans filing claims for unemployment benefits increased marginally last week. The Federal Reserve is widely expected to hold interest rates steady at its policy meeting next week, with investors pricing in at least one 25 basis point rate hike by the end of the year, or in other words, 0.25%. And that story had the headline, Indexes Climb with Peace Deal Hopes. It was written by Caroline Velikovich and Joel Jose, both of Reuters. Sue?
2: Thank you, Dave. Moving to page A4, Airbnb program selling illegal insurance, Virginia regulators say. Written by Dave Ress of the Richmond Times-Dispatch. A central part of Airbnb's pitch for its online booking service is its promise to cover up to $3 million in damages a guest causes. But the State Bureau of Insurance says that looks like something Airbnb isn't allowed to market in Virginia. Airbnb's promise is really insurance, and it doesn't have a license to offer that, the Bureau says. The Bureau is asking the State Corporation Commission to order Airbnb to stop providing its host damage protection program to hosts who use the company's online platform to find guests to stay on their property. Airbnb did not respond immediately to a request for comment. Under HDP, the legal and financial risk for such damage claims is transferred away from the hosts to Airbnb, the Bureau said, in a show cause filing requiring the company to show that it's not violating state insurance law. The HDP is not an incidental benefit to hosts, but rather is central to Airbnb's business model, the Bureau said. The HDP program is integral to the marketability and functionality of Airbnb's platform, as it provides hosts protections that make Airbnb an attractive and safe booking platform, the Bureau said. Virginia says companies have to be licensed to offer insurance, that is, to be paid for assuming the risk of reimbursing customers for losses. A license means regulators have checked that the company has the financial resources needed to meet its promises to cover losses. Licensed insurers are also subject to the Bureau's review of how they handle claims and whether the premiums they charge are a fair deal for policyholders while generating enough money to pay for claims. Airbnb's activity in overseeing HDP goes beyond mere facilitation of transactions between the hosts and guests, the Bureau said. That's in part because the program includes a process for filing and evaluating claims. Hosts have to try to collect damages from guests first, and if they can't, must show how much damage they suffered. While Airbnb has said the program is simply a matter of settling up with a customer, the Bureau said these elements, along with the transfer of risk from host to Airbnb, make the program an insurance policy. The short-term rentals that Airbnb and similar services arrange have at times drawn objections from neighbors and the hotel industry. Virginia law allows localities to permit and set terms for short-term rentals arranged by Airbnb and similar services. Localities often set conditions on where such stays are allowed while levying special short-term stay taxes. Richmond is among the localities that require a permit, which specifies how many rooms may be offered for short-term rental, how many people can stay in a room, and that short-term rentals in areas zoned residential must be on lots that include the primary residence of the host. And that article was Airbnb Program Selling Illegal Insurance, Virginia Regulators Say. And it was written by Dave Ress of the Richmond Times-Dispatch. Dave?
1: Thank you, Sue. And we have another story on page A4 of local interest. Virginia gun manufacturer to leave state, citing new laws. This story by Anna Bryson of the Richmond Times-Dispatch. Rideout Arsenal, a firearms designer and manufacturer in Spotsylvania County, said it is moving its business out of Virginia, citing the state's new gun laws. Georgia Governor Brian P. Kemp announced Wednesday that the company is moving to Georgia, bringing the state $22 million and 120 new jobs. The founders said the relocation was not something they had originally planned, but they felt they needed to pursue it because of the business environment. The reality is that recent anti-gun legislation in Virginia created a significant uncertainty for our company and ultimately forced us to look for a state where we could continue operating, investing, and growing with confidence. Said founders Travis and Kelsey Rideout in a statement, "We are excited to bring new jobs and manufacturing investment to Thomas County and are grateful for the warm welcome we have already received." Virginia Governor Abigail Spanberger last month signed legislation banning the future sale and purchase of certain semi-automatic firearms and magazines holding more than 15 rounds. The law is set to go into effect July 1st, though some prosecutors and sheriffs in conservative counties have said they will not enforce the law because they believe it is unconstitutional. House Minority Leader Terry Gilgore, Republican of Scott, said, "The anti-Second Amendment push in Virginia is doing more than just infringing on constitutional rights. Now it's costing Virginia jobs, and we still don't have a state budget." Kemp said Georgia attracts job creators because we work with them, not against them. "Our state's pro-business approach, skilled workforce, and enduring support for constitutional freedoms make us an ideal home for manufacturers like Rideout Arsenal, and we look forward to their success here in the number one state for business," Kemp said. And that story on page A4 had the headline, "Virginia gun manufacturer to leave state, citing new laws." It was written by Anna Bryson of the Richmond Times-Dispatch. Sue?
2: Thank you, Dave. Also from page A4, Stafford County. Driver in fatal Stafford bus crash appears in court. Written by Keith Epps of the Free Lance Star. The man accused of killing five and injuring numerous others by plowing a commercial bus into stalled traffic on Interstate 95 in Stafford County on May 29th made his...

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At 8:10 a.m., tune in for a live reading of the Richmond Times-Dispatch from the Virginia Voice. The Virginian Pilot airs live at 10 a.m. with rebroadcast at 3 p.m. The Daily Press airs live at 11:30 and can be heard again at 4:30 in the afternoon. The Eastern Shore Post airs at 1 p.m. and again at 7 in the evening. Weekly edition from WHRV begins at 2 p.m. and can be heard again at 9 p.m. Tidewater Hispanic News and Español airs at 2:30 p.m. and also at 9:30 in the evening. At 6 o'clock, your evening begins with All Things Considered and Marketplace. At 8 o'clock, tune in for the New York Times. The Washington Post can be heard at 10 p.m., followed by the Wall Street Journal at 11 o'clock. And from midnight until 8:10 a.m., enjoy a variety of late-night programs from the Virginia Voice and WHRV, including book readings, the BBC World Service, and Morning Edition. 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
1: Hello and welcome to the WHRO Voice, where we will be reading local, regional, and national highlights from the Virginian Pilot, dated, June 12, 2026. Our audio reading programs are specifically designed for and primarily directed to people who are blind, visually impaired, or have other conditions preventing them from reading standard printed material. Our readers are volunteers. My name is Vaughn Kaufman, and my reading partner is
2: Ken Langslow.
1: And we want to thank you for joining us this morning, and a little bit on the weather, first of all. Today, the best suggestion I can offer is to stay inside. It's going to be 100 degrees, and the dew point is up around 70, which just makes it absolutely miserable. So be forewarned. Saturday gets a little cooler, Sunday gets a little warmer, and it goes up and down like that through Wednesday I'm here. And just in case you were interested, the high in the country yesterday was 108th in Blythe, California, and the low was 20 degrees in Stanley, Idaho. The lucky them. And the get to the front page here this morning. Let Ken start the festivities off here.
2: Okay, thank you, Vaughn. We'll start with a story from Hampton. New asset on the block, renovated Queensway corridor looks to be Hampton's summer venues, what the headline says. And this comes from Devlin Epting, a staff writer for the Pilot. A new pedestrian-only corridor in downtown Hampton is hosting events throughout the summer that some business owners hope will provide a needed jolt to an area plagued by construction in recent years. Hampton officially unveiled the Queensway space last month after beginning renovation work in fall 2024. Metal seating now fills the bricked area between Wine and South King Streets, which is lined with local businesses as well as flowers and young trees in the courtyard. The project fully replaced landscaping, lighting, and paved areas and removed existing trip hazards such as concrete curbs, according to Hampton spokesperson Michael Holtzclaw. It also replaced aging water and sewer infrastructure along the corridor. That's a big change, according to Irna Patterson. She's owned Four Girls Restaurant along Queensway for 8 years and opened the Mexican restaurant Las Reinas Casino next door in recent months. Bad weather has kept people from enjoying the new space earlier this year, but Patterson said she felt the excitement from residents itching to utilize it. It's almost like a whole brand new asset on the block, and I don't know what to expect. But I'm excited to see everything, Patterson said. It's great to be a part of that development. When Patterson opened Poor Girls, she said East Queensway was a drivable street. Once the coronavirus pandemic hit, the city provided businesses in the corridor with folding tables and chairs for people to socially distance outside while they ate or shopped. She said the model became popular, which prompted the city to provide better furniture and work on a permanent upgraded version. But months of construction took a toll on nearby businesses before the city reopened the space with an unfinished version of the project in May 2025, according to Patterson. Now that the project is done, the city is aiming to make use of it throughout the summer. Saturday block parties featuring live music are scheduled most Saturday evenings throughout the summer on Queensway, as is the second Saturday's monthly flea market. The corridor will also expand its upcoming Second Saturday music and vendor festivities to run concurrently with Hampton's Blackbeard Pirate Festival this weekend along Mill Point. As more people flock to Hampton's downtown, Patterson warned that it could be difficult to find a parking space. Nearby parking is very limited, and Patterson says she frequently receives complaints from customers who struggle to find a space near her restaurants due to Queensway being pedestrian only. She said it's something the city needs to address moving forward, but she isn't worried about sacrificing on-street spaces for the pedestrian corridor. For Patterson, she said it opens the space to allow for customers to explore rather than stick to the single business they set their GPS toward. That kind of opens up the opportunity for people to walk through downtown and see what else is offered, Patterson said. It gives you an opportunity to look around you and see what else is around.
1: All righty. Next story on the front page. This is out of Norfolk. The mayor limits quote-unquote repetitive comments. residents spoke repeatedly at meetings against the flock cameras, and so obviously there's an issue here. This is by Trevor Medcalf of the staff. Norfolk residents who address city council members at meetings will now need to avoid expressing repetitive or cumulative comments due to new enforcement of an old rule, old rule of conduct. During a raucous Norfolk city council meeting Tuesday, Norfolk Mayor Kenny Alexander invoked the use of an existing meeting rule limiting repetitive comments to rein in speakers signed up for the council's public comment session. The move came as a group of residents and activists sought to speak out against the use of flock safety automatic license plate reader cameras. Say that five times fast. In recent months, as many as around 10 people have repeatedly attended council meetings to speak on the topic. Alexander singled out the group and only let some of the speakers come forward during the public comments on new business. He asked them to choose a few representatives to speak instead of allowing all half dozen protesters up to the dais. This is a quote. We have other speakers on the clock, so please select who you would like to come, Alexander told the anti-flock meeting during the meeting. Alexander directed city attorney Adam Melita, who was appointed to the position in February, to lay out the standards written in the city council's rules of procedure. The presiding officer may limit or discontinue business where a speaker or speakers has repeatedly expressed the same viewpoint on the same subject over a series of recent meetings. That's what Melita said during the meeting. The decision was met with frustration from people in attendance, some of whom complained that they took time out of their day to address city council members. Quote, could I have you say exactly what's going on again for me? Why you're not allowing me to speak? That interjected Norfolk resident Gabe Harrell as Alexander asked the flock protesters to choose speakers. Alexander later allowed Harrell's to speak, and others clapped and cheered after speeches. The new enforcement also limited repeat speakers of other topics, like the recent decision to close Lafayette Park at 7 p.m. instead of dark. And these are the rules for public comment, apparently. Members of the public who wish to speak at council meetings must sign up beforehand with the city clerk by 3 p.m. the day of the meeting. Each person is given 3 minutes to speak on public hearings, consent, or regular agenda items, or new business. attendees are allowed to speak on new business only during the first meeting of the month. That's because in 2025, City Council adjusted rules to streamline the public comment process. The council considered new business comments to be the one meeting a month and moved when speakers can address regular and consent agenda topics to the beginning of meetings. Public meetings are considered a limited public forum under the First Amendment, said Kevin Cope, a professor of law at University of Virginia. That means a governing body cannot discriminate based on the speaker's viewpoint, but can impose other limits on speakers, like restricting discussions of certain topics, Cope said. Quote, here I suspect a court would likely uphold a rule that allowed the presiding officer to shut down comments that merely repeat previously made points, so long as the action was truly taken in good faith, say to preserve time for other agenda items and not because the government disagrees with the speaker's message, Cope said in an email. The group protests license plate cameras. The anti-flock group is organized by Tidewater Democratic Socialists of America. There's a surprise. And has been attending council meetings for several months to address council during the new business comment period. Speakers are asking the city to end its contract with Flock Safety, an automatic license plate reader company, and Norfolk Police operates 176 cameras in the city, though dozens of others operated by other entities. The city signed a $430,000 contract, a year contract with Flock in 2023 that expires in December 31st, 2027. The cameras photograph every car that passes by, registering information such as the license plate, vehicle make, body type, and color, and features such as bike racks, dents, and bumper stickers. Law enforcement investigators can then access the information in a company database to find out which vehicles passed by the cameras. The information is stored online for 21 days and widely shared among law enforcement. Local law enforcement readers say the camera systems help solve complex cases and catch criminals. Critics, including the Norfolk protesters, say the cameras violate constitutional rights, barring unreasonable search and seizures. Additionally, they say the camera systems are ripe for abuse, like when Colorado police departments conduct searches on behalf of the Federal Immigration and Customs Enforcement agents, or a Kansas police chief used the system to surveil an ex-girlfriend. Tuesday Speaker Alex Laughlin cited a recent study by Christopher Newport University professors that found the cameras were disproportionately deployed in Black and low-income Norfolk neighborhoods. Why is the burden of surveillance not distributed equally? That's a quote by O'Laughlin, and he further states, this is just another reason why I oppose the presence of a connected, searchable, always-on surveillance network, unquote. A Flock spokesman Paris Lubel defended the system, saying Flock does not track drivers and comes with an audit system to prevent misuse. She also argued Flock brings objective, fair policing to Black communities because it replaces the subjective bias used by human officers. And finally, the mayor defends limits on comments. In an interview, Alexander defended his limits on public comment. He said the changes are made so organized groups like the anti-flock speakers did not clog the meeting time and take away from other speakers discussing other city issues. He also noted most of the anti-flock speakers did not object during the meeting to the change. He said it was an appropriate time for the rules around repetitious speakers to be enforced. Still, the mayor said he could continue to have an open-door policy around public commenters. Quote, City Hall belongs to the people, unquote, he said. For flock protester Henry Reed, the procedural changes is a sign the campaign is working. Quote, the fact that they're trying to put a muzzle on us means that they might be nervous about the traction that we're making on social media about the coalition that we're building. And it's Reed said. So have that.
2: Okay, and another story from the front page is A's pilot. Report says Virginia hospitals file $1 million debt lawsuits in 14 years. This is from Maggie Alween, the staff writer for the pilot. Virginia hospitals and medical providers sought to collect $1.4 billion in medical debt through over 1 million lawsuits against patients between 2010 and 2024, according to a recent study on medical debt. This is the first of its kind comprehensive medical debt study, according to Julie Havlick, manager of research and communications at Patient Rights Advocate, one of the study authors. She said that makes it difficult to compare with other states, but the outcome in Virginia hints that national numbers could be much worse than researchers previously thought. And she quotes here, in previous states, people were shocked when we found 10,000, and I think the next largest report found that hospitals in New York State filed 80,000 lawsuits, Havlick said. She was referencing a 2020 report from nonprofit Community Service Society of New York, which tracked lawsuits brought by nonprofit hospitals since 2015 and state-run facilities since 2019. The Virginia study was done by researchers at George Washington University Law School, Stanford University School of Medicine and Patient Rights Advocate, a nonprofit focused on healthcare price transparency. Havlick said the team manually reviewed and coded all medical debt lawsuits filed in Virginia circuit and district courts in that time frame. Researchers matched records to plaintiffs and found 1.15 million court actions and 403,924 garnishment actions, which is much higher than they expected. The Virginia Hospital and Healthcare Association, which represents multiple hospital systems named in the report, including Sentara Health and VCU Health, has refuted the study, saying it relied on misconstrued data. In a statement to the Virginian Pilot, Vice President of Communications Julian Walker referred to Patient Rights Advocate as an agenda-driven organization with a track record of making misleading claims about hospitals. Quote, Virginia hospitals have a well-documented record of making significant investments in expanding access to care and providing free and discounted care to low-income individuals across the Commonwealth, unquote, Walker wrote in a statement. Quote, each year, Virginia hospitals incur hundreds of millions in bad debt from unpaid medical bills, unquote. The lawsuits. Many of these lawsuits originated from hidden prices, predatory contracts, and opaque billing, according to the report. The researchers encountered patients who sold their possessions, took out high-interest loans, struggled to pay for rent and groceries, and avoided future medical care as a result. And here's another quote from Havlick. This is necessary medical care that patients never knew what the cost was going to be and never had the opportunity to give financial consent. And after they were sued, most of the patients didn't understand what they were being sued for. There's a huge imbalance

And here's another quote from Havlick. "This is necessary medical care that patients never knew what the cost was going to be and never had the opportunity to give financial consent. And after they were sued, most of the patients didn't understand what they were being sued for." There's a huge imbalance of power here because the hospital has the information, unquote. Nonprofit hospital-owned providers were responsible for over half of the lawsuits against patients in Virginia. The study asserts that Sentara Health, a not-for-profit healthcare delivery system, was the health system that brought the most lawsuits in the state, with over 106,000 court actions during over 14 years. Sentara is one of the largest health systems in the Mid-Atlantic region and operates 12 hospitals in Virginia and North Carolina. The study said the healthcare system charged patients prices that varied by as much as 77 times across its hospitals. Quote, "This report is a clear example of selecting information that supports predetermined arguments, misconstruing data, and ignoring many of the facts around healthcare in Virginia, as well as the complex nature of healthcare in general," unquote, Sentara Health said in a statement after the study was released. Sentara's response does not specify what data was misconstrued. The statement reassures Sentara's commitment to, quote, "thoughtfully distinguish between those unable to pay and those able but unwilling," unquote. And there's a quote from Barack Richmond. "I'm well aware of the context in which health care is financed and paid and delivered." And he's a co-author of the study and professor at GW Law. He said this in response to the allegation that the study ignored the complexity of health care and misconstrued data. Quote, "It is within that context that we have illustrated a very simple number, which is the number of times hospitals have sued patients to collect on medical debt," unquote. Out of the found medical debt collection lawsuits, 20 law firms were responsible for 52%, including a Virginia Beach debt collector, Tiffany & Tiffany, or Tiffany & Brown. The Hampton Roads-based firm filed over 94,000 medical warrant and debt garnishments orders within the 14-year time frame, making it second on the report's list of 20 Virginia law firms. Tiffany & Brown did not respond for comment. An unexpected bill. On January 1, 2023, Kenese Marshall gave birth to her second son at Sentara Martha Jefferson Hospital in Charlottesville, but soon he was whisked away. The baby had swallowed fluids, his oxygen levels dipped, and he was moved to the specialty care nursery. Marshall faced complications too and was diagnosed with postpartum cardiomyopathy, a form of heart failure. The total charges came out to more than $46,000. Marshall's insurance, Anthem, paid about $25,000, and a contractual adjustment took off over $18,000, according to billing documents Havlick provided to the Virginian Pilot for review. That March, she received a bill and set up a payment plan of $69 a month for the resulting special care unit and cardiologist bills. Marshall hadn't heard from the hospital, so she assumed she was up to date on her bills. In November 2025, the couple was served a lawsuit saying she owed about $2,600. Marshall called the hospital to see what could be done about the outstanding $2,634.19 debt plus interest. She said the hospital suggested splitting it into two payments, but the family couldn't afford it. Quote, "I have two kids now. My husband lost his job in 25, unquote, Marshall said. Quote, "We've had to restructure our lives, and then we get hit with this bill out of nowhere? And yet, $2,600 5 years ago for me wouldn't have been a lot. Not everyone's situation remains static," unquote. That's where Havlick and her team stepped in. At a court date this January, alongside Marshall, Havlick contested the charges.

0: Patient rights advocate took issue with the hospital's billing structure, citing overcharges as well as lower costs if Marshall was insured through a different company. About a month later, Marshall said the hospital called and asked her to set up a payment plan more costly than the original and wouldn't take anything less. She suggested the hospital send the paperwork to the attorney from patient rights advocate, and then the correspondence ended. Quote, "I don't mind paying what is owed as long as it's explained why it's owed by me," unquote, Marshall said. Sentara was unable to respond to Marshall's specific concerns due to patient privacy laws. But in a written statement, a company spokesperson said less than 0.05% of the system's patient visits in 2024 resulted in court cases. Sentara does not garnish wages, but processes garnishments as required by law and does not report to credit agencies, the statement said. Marshall is now waiting to hear when her next court date is, as it's been pushed back. Quote, "I don't know what changed between 2017 when my first child was born, because they do provide amazing care," unquote, Marshall said.
1: Wow. Okay. Last story on the front page. Trump switches up his intelligence post pick, and this is from three different writers from the Associated Press, obviously out of Washington, D.C. President Donald Trump said Thursday that he plans to nominate Jay Clayton, the U.S. Attorney for the Southern District of New York and former Securities and Exchange Commission Chairman, as Director of National Intelligence. Trump announced the nomination on social media amid pressure from Congress to name a permanent replacement for Tulsi Gabbard, who resigned last month. Trump faced intense pushback over his decision to name Bill Pulte, head of the Federal Housing Finance Agency and an acting director, and the job oversees the coordination of 18 intelligence agencies. Later on Thursday, Trump said he plans to put Pulte in the role for a little while longer, speaking to reporters in the Oval Office. Trump called Clayton an incredible talent, and no one has better credentials. The situation has led to a standoff in Congress after Democrats and some Republicans said they would refuse to renew foreign intelligence powers unless Trump pulled Pulte's nomination and named a permanent nominee. Quote, "Few people anywhere in the legal community are respected at the level of Jay." That's according to President Trump. "I encourage the United States Senate to confirm Jay as soon as possible." As the U.S. attorney in Manhattan, Clayton oversees the largest and most prestigious of the Justice Department's prosecution offices, with a vast portfolio ranging from terrorism and espionage cases to security fraud and public corruption. He took over for U.S. Attorney Danielle Sassoon, who resigned in February after refusing to carry out orders from the Justice Department to drop corruption charges against Mayor Eric Adams. The case was eventually dropped after prosecutors from Washington sent a request to the judge, Clayton appeared Monday on CNBC's Squawk Box, where he raised questions about the integrity of California's elections. Trump has claimed without evidence that the state's slow count in recent primaries meant the vote was rigged. Quote, "The American people are right to question it," Clayton said, adding that the delay in results increased the opportunity for fraud. Senate Majority Leader John Thune, Republican from South Dakota, said the Senate would move fairly quickly to confirm Clayton as Director of National Intelligence if the White House submits his paperwork soon. He praised Clayton after Trump said on social media that he would nominate him for the job, saying he has a great reputation, unquote. Democrats and some Republicans who have been delaying the renewal of a key surveillance law, the Foreign Intelligence Surveillance Act, had said they wouldn't support an extension of the law, which expires at midnight Friday, unless Trump withdrew Pulte's appointment. Earlier Thursday, a House vote collapsed in bipartisan fashion, with 19 Republicans and nearly all Democrats rejecting a temporary extension, 198 to 218. The Senate tried to approve its versions later Thursday, but also failed. The impasse could soon result in limitations on what intelligence the U.S. government can collect abroad, just as World Cup games began in cities around the country and ahead of celebrations for the nation's 250th anniversary. While the provision has expired briefly before, this would be the first lengthy lapse at a time when the U.S. and Iran are engaged in missile strikes that are testing a fragile ceasefire in the war. Trump previously said Pulte would take over on June 19th, and it's unclear whether the Senate would move quickly enough to confirm Clayton before that date. Thune said, "I don't know what realistic is, but we're going to probe the limits of it," unquote. Connecticut Representative Jim Himes, the top Democrat on the House Intelligence Committee, said he has known and respected Clayton for decades, and it has been tapped as the DNI a week ago. Lots of pain might have been avoided, unquote. A further comment by Ames, his intelligence temperament and deep commitment to public service will make him a terrific DNI. After asking about Clayton's nomination, Senate Democratic Leader Chuck Schumer said that Pulte has to go. He cannot be in the DNI role. It's too important. That's according to Schumer. Clayton navigated his way through 14-month tenure in the Southern District of New York without clashing with the federal judges in the busiest court in the nation, unlike his counterparts in upstate New York and New Jersey. After his interim term expired after 120 days, the Southern District appointed him as U.S. Attorney. Clayton is sworn in as U.S. Attorney on April of 2025. Same day, three prosecutors resigned, saying they felt pressured to admit wrongdoing or regret about prosecuting the now-dismissed Adams corruption case. Then, weeks later, the office had to withstand controversy over the Trump administration's firing of one of its most respected prosecutors, Maureen Comey. She claims she was fired because Trump dislikes her father, former FBI Director James Comey. Under Clayton, the Manhattan U.S. Attorney's Office facilitated the unsealing of thousands of pages of court documents from the prosecutions of Jeffrey Epstein and Ghislaine Maxwell. Documents made public as part of the Justice Department's release of records related to the late sex offender and his longtime confidant.
0: And today is Friday, June 12, 2026. We're reading from the Virginian Pilot. Turning to the inside section, Virginians with past felonies can apply to seal records. Law takes effect in July. Advocates say it will help overcome barriers. And this is by Charlotte Renee Woods, the Virginia Mercury. After years of fine-tuning and preparation, a 2021 law allowing Virginians with certain past felony convictions to have their criminal records sealed will take effect July 1st. Lawmakers and advocates say this will allow former felons without new convictions to expand their housing and employment options. Under the Clean State Slate Law, when hiring managers and landlords run background checks on people whose criminal records have been sealed, they won't be able to see some older convictions. It only applies if former felons don't have new convictions within 7 years of their petition date for certain misdemeanors and 10 years for certain felonies. We know that people age out of crime and nobody should have to live with their record forever, said Sheba Williams, director of recidivism reduction organization NoLift Turns. As someone who navigated hurdles from her past criminal record, Williams founded her organization to help people return to society after incarceration. She has helped craft numerous criminal justice reform laws over the years. People with class 1 or 2 felonies, typically violent crimes or charges that carry life sentences, aren't eligible. And petitioners must not have been convicted of a class 3 or 4 felony within 20 years. Critically, Senator Scott Surville, Democrat from Fairfax, said, is that the law also effectively eliminates many barrier crimes. Should someone have a cocaine charge and be able to petition, for instance, they would no longer be prohibited from entering medical or security career fields. Surville, along with Delegate Charnel Herring, Democrat from Alexandria, had led the legislative charge on the law. Over 900,000 Virginians are estimated to be able to seal their misdemeanors under the new provision, while over 100,000 are able to seal their felonies, according to a Virginia State Police presentation to the State Crime Commission. Part of the delay in setting up the sealing ability was to give circuit courts time to modernize records and prepare for the additional workload. Charlottesville Circuit Court Clerk Lizelle Duger noted that it has taken a combination of clerks, state police, and the Office of the Executive Secretary in the state's judicial system to properly prepare. Nuances had to be sorted out, like how far back the law would permit court records to be sealed and which types of crime would be eligible. I give kudos to the Crime Commission, Duger said, for helping lawmakers bring the required parties to the table in recent years. With petitions opening July 1st, Duger said, does still anticipate some hiccups because certain convictions will be eligible for automatic sealing by October of this year. For instance, people with past petty larceny, trespassing, shoplifting, disorderly conduct, or marijuana distribution misdemeanors would be eligible for automatic sealing so long as they don't have new convictions within the past 7 years. I can see a layperson filing for something that would actually become sealed by October, she said. Surville said he's eager for his bill to begin helping people. During a discussion panel last summer on the pending law, he shared that a constituent reached out to him about how a larceny charge from his youth had, quote, followed him around, unquote, for decades. The new law's colloquial name is also a nod to a law firm called Clean Slate Virginia and the national movement of the same name. Founder George Townsend, who dedicated his career to helping ex-felons navigate reentry, was also involved in advocacy for Surville's and Herring's bill. He's called the law a game changer for many of his clients' personal and professional lives. Beyond employment and stable housing, Williams said the people's records can bar them from certain civic engagement like volunteer work or helping to chaperone their children's field trips or sporting trips. Quote, there's all these nuanced things that people don't always think about unless it's happening to them or their loved ones, unquote, she said. People with misdemeanors that may have been dismissed but still show up on records can also seek an expungement through local city circuit courts. This is a related but different process where a conviction is not simply sealed but deleted.
1: All righty. Moving on to further on page two. Story here about the Dismal Swamp Canal. It's going to close at Deep Creek for a month-long closure is planned to tear down the 1930s-era span. The Dismal Swamp Canal will close to maritime traffic at the Deep Creek Bridge for about 4 weeks starting early next month. The U.S. Corps of Army Engineers, Norfolk District, said the canal is scheduled to close from July 6th through August 3rd to allow crews to start tearing down the bridge's 92-year-old two-lane span. After the 22-mile-long canal itself will remain open and boaters will have access to the waterway on either side of the work area, vessels will not be able to pass through the Deep Creek Bridge construction zone while the old bridge is being demolished. That's according to Philip Abbott, the Corps' resident engineer, and said about 624 vessels transited the Deep Creek area from 2024 to 2025, according to federal data. The Albemarle and Chesapeake Canal is an alternative route for maritime traffic, the Corps said. Newell dual bridge drawbridge spans carrying five lanes over the canal will replace the old bridge, which was built in 1934. The demolition and new bridges are part of a $60 million project. In May, eastbound U.S. 17 traffic began using one of the two lanes on the bridge's new south span for the first time. The bridge carries east traffic east toward Great Bridge and south towards North Carolina. Once the old bridge is torn down, construction will begin on the second three-lane wide span for the westbound traffic. The bridge replacement project is supposed to be completed in 2028. Two-way traffic is currently split between the old bridge and the first of the two new bridges, Abbott said. Crews are using this time to confirm that all the new bridge systems and traffic control measures are operating as intended before proceeding with the demolition, which is expected to start in mid-July. Officials have deemed the old bridge, which carries about 30,000 vehicles per day, functionally obsolete, citing its narrow roadway, poor alignment with connecting roads, and that designation means it's safe to use, but doesn't meet current design or traffic standards.
0: 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The more riders use Go Mobile, the cheaper the rides. The first two rides will be the standard $2. The third ride will only be 50 cents, and all subsequent rides will be free, maxing out the daily total at $4.50, no matter how many times you ride public transit, according to HRT. In addition to the $4.50 daily cap for fares, Go Mobile users will only be charged a maximum of $70 per month. Riders can buy Go Mobile cards and add funds to their virtual cards at new ticket vending machines that HRT has installed at all light rail stations, bus transit centers, and ferry docks. HRT announced Go Mobile was fully available on Tuesday. "We have transformed the way our customers access and experience transit," HRT President and CEO William E. Harrell said in a news release. "This investment in technology and infrastructure, following extensive planning and development, gives riders more choices and the best possible fares any time of day on three modes of travel." The Go Mobile app is available in the Apple App Store and Google Play. Users will need to create an account with their email address or phone number in order to create a virtual card that they can add funds to with their credit or debit card. To use a virtual card on a bus or ferry, riders can hold their phone screen up to the blue and yellow scanner until they hear a beep. When riding light rail, you can scan your screen at one of the fare validators on each platform before boarding, and will be asked to show the attendee your digital Go Mobile card. Riders can now also use their bank cards or mobile wallets to pay their fares without downloading the Go Mobile app by tapping the validator the same way they do at stores. The Go Mobile app includes features such as up-to-the-minute travel information, a trip planning tool with real-time details and fare information, an interactive system map and live views of arriving vehicles, as well as alerts, notifications, and other customized features, according to HRT. 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
1: Okay. One of our senators is making a bit of a noise here. Senator Kaine votes no on the annual defense authorization bill. This is by Emma Rose Brown of the staff. "For the first time in his 13 years on the Senate Armed Services Committee, Senator Tim Kaine said he voted against the National Defense Authorization Act. He said Thursday that it was one of the hardest votes he had had to cast in the Senate. Kaine said while there were multiple good things in the bill, he felt unable to support the $1.5 trillion in funding for the Pentagon while the U.S. is engaged in an ongoing Iran war. Quote, excuse me. This is a quote. "As my staff and I worked over the bill over the weekend, I really grappled with this cognitive dissonance that the process seemed exactly the same as a year ago, but the reality was dramatically different than a year ago," Kaine said. Okay, I'll leave you to figure that out on your own.
2: Yeah.
1: The NDAA authorizes the yearly Department of Defense budget, but it does not actually fund it. The 2027 bill passed out of the Senate Armed Services Committee on an 18-9 vote on Wednesday. Hampton Roads relies heavily on NDAA authorization for military construction, shipbuilding, military pay raises, and more. Kaine said his message to military families on his no vote was one of support. Quote, "Our servicemen members and their families deserve wise civilian decision-making about when we go to war. I am bound and determined to support you, and one of the ways I support you is by standing up against using our troops in wars that, in my view, are illegal or foolish," unquote. Kaine said his vote would remain no on the full Senate version unless the Iran war ends or Congress votes to authorize it.
0: Okay, and now turning to more local, New Kent Sheriff says only 50% of work zone fines are being paid. This is by David McCauley, a correspondent. New Kent's Interstate 64 work zone cameras are acting as a speeding deterrent, but as many as half of the fines remain unpaid, according to the county sheriff. The cameras on the interstate have netted the county almost $7 million in revenue since the program began last summer, the county's financial service director, Richard Lawrence, told the Board of Supervisors last month. He estimated they will generate up to $7.5 million by the end of June. However, many speeders have yet to pay the $100 fines. According to Sheriff Lee Bailey, the collection rate since the program began last fall has only been 50%. But he said new legislation that goes into effect July 1st means that violators may not be able to renew their license or vehicle registration if they have outstanding fines. The speed cameras have clocked more than 160,000 violators since the mobile cameras were installed last summer. Although the usual speed limit on I-64 is 70 miles per hour, it is reduced to 60 miles per hour when workers are present in the construction zone. Drivers receive a violation fine of $100 in the mail for speeds of 11 miles per hour or more over the variable limit. From January 1st through April 30th, there have been more than 60,000 violations processed, Bailey said. If all of those are paid, it would account for about $5.18 million in fines. The county is in the process of implementing the collection process, and the General Assembly enacted legislation that now, after the second missed appearance, it is reported to the Virginia Department of Motor Vehicles, and they will not reissue or renew your driver's license or registration, quote from Bailey. Bailey said he believes the cameras, which were installed on the I-64 after a spate of high-speed crashes in the work zone, are deterring violators. Sheriff's deputies are seeing lower speeds than when the program was started last summer, and not nearly as many drivers in the 80 to 101 mile per hour range, which had been an issue. Most now appear to be in the 71 to 75 mile per hour range, Bailey said. We have seen reductions in the daily citation numbers and have continued to see a reduction in multi-vehicle crashes on the interstate as well. New Kent's Board of Supervisors will likely discuss how to use the speed camera money this month. The county does not face restrictions on the use of the funds until July 1st, when the money must be used for transportation or speed reduction purposes. So far, the board has approved three additional deputies who are funded with automated speed enforcement money.
1: Yay. 101?
0: Wow. Yes.
1: All righty. And the last local story here, the number of measles cases in Virginia surpasses 100. And this comes out of the Richmond Times-Dispatch. It says there have been about 106 cases of measles in Virginia this year, according to data released Tuesday from the State Health Department. Is likely the highest number of cases of virus in the state in decades. A majority of cases have occurred in the past month in or around Buckingham County. About seven patients have been hospitalized, which is lower than the usual hospitalization rate, and none have died. Robert F. Kennedy Jr., Secretary of Health and Human Services, visited Virginia this week. And though Kennedy has long dismissed the value of vaccines, he encouraged people to receive the MMR shot. That's the best way to prevent yourself from getting measles, Kennedy said. There have been more than 2,000 cases nationwide this year, according to the Centers for Disease Control and Prevention. And there have been more cases in Virginia this year than in all but four states. Babies are especially susceptible because they typically cannot receive the vaccine until they're a year old, and they do not receive full immunity until receiving the second shot, excuse me, at around age four. But the vast majority of measles cases in Virginia are in patients from 5 on up. Recently, the health department has offered early vaccinations to infants 6 to 11 months old that provide temporary protection. The vaccine rate in Virginia is considered high. This year, 95% of children entering kindergarten were vaccinated. In Buckingham, 80% of the 7-year-olds have received both shots of the MMR vaccine, a rate higher than many other rural localities. Measles is one of the most contagious diseases, but it's also the one that's the most preventable, and that's according to Dr. Cameron Webb, State Health Commissioner. Authorities have not identified any cases in the city of Richmond or in Rico County or Chesterfield County, but they did list St. Mary's Hospital in Henrico as a possible site in late May. Measles is considered highly contagious and can be contacted by breathing in the virus from an infected person nearby, and patients with measles often develop a fever, runny nose, watery eyes, and a cough about 1 to 2 weeks after contracting the virus. A few days later, they typically develop a rash that spreads on the face and to the rest of the body. Measles can cause a number of long-term conditions, including pneumonia, encephalitis, deafness, and damage to the immune system. Pneumonia is the most common cause of death from measles in young children. There is no treatment that specifically targets the measles virus.
0: Okay, shall we do some nation and world news?
1: Yeah, we can, but these stories are usually so long, we just abbreviate them best we can.
0: Okay. Well, the first one, today's Friday, June 12th, 2026, and it says Trump calls off next strikes on Iran. Negotiations progress cited hours after Post promising to hit hard. And this is John Gramble and Amar Madani from the Associated Press. President Donald Trump said Thursday that he has called off new military strikes on Iran, hours after threatening to escalate the war by seizing control of the country's oil industry. He said multiple times in recent weeks that the warring parties have been on the cusp of a deal without anything coming to fruition. He opened an Oval Office event Thursday afternoon saying, quote, "We just made a great settlement of the war with Iran," unquote. He offered scant details other than to say he expects an agreement to extend a fragile ceasefire that started in April to be finalized, quote, "over the next few days," unquote. The announcement came after 2 days of back-and-forth attacks between the U.S. and Iran had pushed the Middle East closer to the resumption of a full-scale war. Esmail Baghdadi, a spokesperson for Iran's foreign ministry, said in his phone call on state television the text of a deal was, quote, "mostly finalized," unquote. The problem, quote, "the problem is that the contradictions in America's position has caused turbulence in this process," unquote, he said Thursday night. A major sticking point in negotiations has been Iran's nuclear program, which the U.S. and Israel fear could lead to an atomic weapon, but which Tehran says is for peaceful purposes. Another key issue is Iran's stranglehold on the Strait of Hormuz, a critical shipping lane for transporting oil and natural gas. Iran's month-long disruption of shipping through the strait has crimped global energy supplies, driven up fuels prices, and made food and other basics more expensive. Trump had threatened Thursday to seize Kang Island, the heart of Iran's oil industry, through which 90% of its exports pass. U.S. Treasury Secretary Scott Bessent said in a social media post that the U.S. would extract funds from frozen Iranian accounts to offset the cost of damage to American allies and any tolls Iran imposes for ships to transit the Strait of Hormuz. Iran has insisted that any deal to end the war must also end fighting in Lebanon between its ally militia Hezbollah and Israel. But Netanyahu appears intent on pursuing his goal of destroying the militant group. Three Indian sailors were killed when U.S. forces struck the Palau-flagged MT Sitabello on Tuesday, India's minister overseeing ports and shipping said Thursday on X. The leader of the International Maritime Organization, a United Nations agency, condemned the attack.
1: We're going to take a short break here, and we'll be back very shortly with the news.
2: 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We are looking at sunny and hot today. Highs near 98 degrees. We have a heat advisory in effect until 8 p.m. this evening. Heat index values as high as 106 are expected throughout portions of east central, eastern, and southeast Virginia. That may make people susceptible to heat illnesses, so be sure to drink plenty of fluids, stay out of the sun, and in the air conditioning as much as you possibly can. Be sure to keep an eye on friends and relatives and neighbors and pets to make sure they, especially if they are vulnerable, are doing well in the heat as well. Overnight tonight, we're looking at cloudy skies, lows around 75 degrees, with a chance of some showers and thunderstorms before midnight. Tomorrow, Saturday, sunny and 87 for the high. Saturday night, clear and 71 for the overnight low. Sunday, sunny and highs near 95 degrees, with a chance of some showers and thunderstorms in the afternoon hours. Currently in Norfolk, we have fair skies overhead. It is 90 degrees, but the heat index is making it feel all the way up to 98 already. We also have a vehicle crash at on I-64. Some delays as we head toward the Hampton Roads Bridge Tunnel.
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1: All right, we're back. And we're moving on past the news and go over to the op-ed page here. And you want to do that one, Ken? And I'll
0: sure. Vaughn.
1: First of all, we do have one obituary this morning, and let me give our attention to that. It's out of Virginia Beach. And it's Mary Elizabeth Brown. And the details, visitation will be at the Woodlawn Funeral Home, 6329 East Virginia Beach Boulevard in Norfolk, on June 12th, 2006, from 4 o'clock to 8 o'clock p.m. Viewing will be held at the New Life Church, Deep Creek, at 423 Shell Road in Chesapeake on June 13th from 10 a.m. to 11 a.m., followed by a celebration of life from 11 a.m. to 1 p.m. A committal service will be held at Woodlawn Memorial Gardens, 6309 East Virginia Beach Boulevard, Norfolk, on June 13th from 2 p.m. until 2:30 p.m. And that is the only obituary notice that we have today. But we would like to extend our sympathies and condolences to the Brown family for the passing of their loved one.
0: Turning to today's opinion page, our views, undermining elections. Trump and his sycophants return to a familiar undemocratic playbook. For more than a decade, Donald Trump has maliciously sought to create doubt about the integrity of voting in the United States. He never has evidence of wrongdoing, and every legal challenge he has mounted against voting systems and ballot counts has been rejected by the courts. But still, he persists in his dangerous and anti-democratic campaign. Trump's latest target is California, where lengthy vote counts are routine, but where the president has again sought to sow doubt about the results without proof of malfeasance. It is a deliberate strategy to undermine confidence in free and fair elections to come, one that should be soundly rejected by public officials and citizens alike. Before his improbable election as president in 2016, Trump offered a now familiar blueprint for how to manage the possibility of defeat at the polls. In the weeks before Election Day, he claimed that the voting machines were rigged, that Democrats were cheating, and that the results would be sullied by widespread fraud. Naturally, Trump's nonsensical and preemptive allegations of vote rigging and fraudulent ballots evaporated once he was confirmed to have won. But that strategy formed the basis for his actions in 2020, when Joe Biden won the presidency and Trump refused to accept his loss. His repeated lies about the election that year, despite no evidence that the results were tainted and the courts dismissing every legal challenge filed by Trump's team, led to the president's ardent supporters ransacking the U.S. Capitol on January 6th, battering law enforcement and threatening to kill members of the Congress and Vice President Mike Pence. The sickening and despicable violence at the president's behest should have marked a national turning point. It was recognition that amplifying lies about the electoral process can have harmful and destructive consequences. Instead, Trump and his allies have continued unabated, claiming virtually every election that results in Democratic wins is corrupt, and only those in which Republicans prevail are legitimate. Virginia saw that earlier this year when voters backed a Democratic-led redistricting effort later blocked by the courts. Trump dusted off the old playbook and claimed, as always, without evidence, that the election was rigged and wasn't Virginians exercising democracy in a way he didn't like. Now the target is California, where the president's preferred option for mayor of Los Angeles appears to have finished third, meaning he will miss the general election runoff between the top two candidates. Never mind that the Republican candidate for governor advanced to the November ballot. In Trump's eyes, this couldn't be the result of a Democratic city preferring Democratic candidates, but rather another case of election tampering. What is most galling is that Trump is not alone in leveling these baseless accusations against trustworthy and fair elections. On Monday, House Speaker Mike Johnson was asked what evidence he had that the California results were untoward. His reply, quote, "Some of these efforts are so diabolical and so far upstream, It's impossible to prove. But I think everybody knows instinctively that something is wrong here, unquote. House Majority Leader Steve Scalise asked the same question on Tuesday, said, quote, whether you can prove fraud or not, it does undermine voter integrity in the vote, unquote. Credit to Senate Majority Leader John Thune, who pushed back on Tuesday against these reckless doubt peddlers, saying, quote, frankly, you have to prove if there was cheating. And clearly, that is something to do in California or anywhere else for that matter, unquote. Thune is correct, but he is one of few Republicans willing to stand up against the tide of election lies that continues to crash against our election systems. While there are certainly ways to speed up vote counting, casting doubt about the process without facts to back it up is the epitome of undemocratic behavior. It undermines confidence in voting, stains that cherished civic exercise, and diminishes trust in government. But of course, that's the point.
1: Okay. Moving on to the sports section and the entertainment section, the Pulse. I'm a fan of Mr. Molinaro and his rather cryptic remarks about what's going on in the sports world. He's talking about the Spurs' immaturity shows in Game 4. Charles Barkley spoke as no other TV talker would when he called the Spurs the dumbest basketball team in the history of civilization. Now, tell us how you really feel, Chuck. The Knicks more than deserve the hurrahs for their 29-point comeback in Game 4, but impatient Spurs shot selection let the door open for Jalen Brunson and company, who have risen to meet clutch moments throughout the playoffs. By contrast, Victor, and I'll never get his name right, Wembanyama. Okay. And the Spurs demonstrate the subtle difference between a young man and an immature one. And then this next blurb here, heave ho. If ever there was a game that reflected the phrase, live by the sword, die by the sword, this was the one. The Spurs at the first half hit on 14 of 26 three-pointers. In the second half, they went 3 for 17, including 10 consecutive bricks. Their downfall was amazing. Let's see. Next one is adding Ed Hoops. Losing leads is something the Spurs do. Well, falling behind 3-1, they are the first team in 55 years to lead by double digits in the opening quarter of the first four finals games. In reflex, with only a 30-second half points, the Spurs gag big time, almost as much as I do during those camera shots of the Knicks' crowded celebrity row. And until it's reported that Brandon Sorsby's gambling broke NCAA rules, I didn't realize the NCAA still had rules. Hot air. The Big Ten and the SEC claim they won't schedule Texas Tech as a result of the Sorsby affair is just so much grandstanding. Kidding around, how badly must Texas Tech's other quarterbacks feel when their school goes to such dubious lengths, turning itself into a pariah just to keep them off the field? And from now on, any college athlete with an eligibility beef will cite mental health issues as they go to court shopping. And with the aid of judicial interference, Texas Tech can maintain Sorsby eligibility by running out the clock. But however this develops, as usual, lawyers are among the biggest winners. And that's enough of Bob's comments.
0: Okay, well, turning to something of interest to a lot of locals here, America's 250th on the Pulse page for today's Friday, June 12th, 2026. Pilot tall ships on the horizon. Highlights from 2 weeks of events, parades of sail, tours, music, and more in our Sail 250 guide. Sail 250 Virginia, a maritime festival celebrating the nation's 250th anniversary, will be massive. Because it's spread over 2 weeks on 11 locations across the state, organizers expect total attendance to reach 3 million or more. More than 25 international tall ships and other vessels representing 16 countries, accompanied by hundreds of recreational and military vessels, will participate in the parade of sail, according to a news release. Tall ships will be docked in downtown Norfolk and 10 affiliate harbors of the Chesapeake Bay, while the military fleet will be stationed at Naval Station Norfolk. Local events start this weekend at Hampton, Smithfield, Yorktown, and the Eastern Shore. Beginning today, the Hampton Waterfront will host tall ships that will participate in the Blackbeard Pirate Festival on Saturday. The Smithfield Maritime Rendezvous will pack that city's waterfront with traditional Chesapeake Bay vessels today through Sunday. The Sail Yorktown Festival will kick off today with a 9 a.m. parade of ships, events, ship tours, and performances run through Sunday. Family activities will be available at Onancock Sails Forward. Sail 250 will continue Tuesday through June 23rd with local events such as the Charter to Chesapeake, a parade of sail, and weekend activities at the historic waterfront in Portsmouth, and ship tours at the Eastern Shores Sailfest Cape Charles. In Virginia Beach, spectators will be able to view a gathering of tall ships next Friday near the Lessner Bridge before they begin their grand parade into the Chesapeake Bay and toward Norfolk as part of the Sail 250 Virginia Parade of Sail. Tall ships and military vessels will be joined by private watercraft, piloted by individual boaters and members of yacht and boat clubs, in a 26 nautical mile route past crowds cheering and watching from the shore. The parade of sail will begin at 7 a.m. with a ceremonial hoisting of colors. The parade will pass multiple notable nautical markers and turn into the Elizabeth River before reaching Town Point Park in the afternoon. It's expected to try to follow a tight schedule. Lead vessels depart Lynn Haven Anchorage at 7:35 a.m. They're going to pass the Chesapeake Bay Bridge Tunnel at 8:35 and pass the Thimble Shoal Light 9:41, and they go past the Old Point Comfort and Fort Monroe National Monument at 10:13 a.m., turn into the mouth of the Elizabeth River 10:35, pass Lambert's Point at 11:35. They reach and pass Town Point Park before berthing noon to 1:40 p.m. And the biggest celebrations of all will take place in Norfolk, the festival's official host city, and the remainder of this guide will focus on those June 19th through 23rd events. Ship tours, international crew events, maritime exhibitions, and waterfront activities, Juneteenth celebrations, and Harbor Fest will be free and open to the public. And just real briefly, the schedule is on Thursday, the tall ship fleet begins to arrive at Chesapeake Bay and be viewable 6 a.m. to 5 p.m. Next Friday, the FIFA World Cup viewing parties will be all day. The parade of sail will arrive in downtown Norfolk around noon next Friday. Discovery Deck entertainment and interactive activities for all ages at Nautica's Pavilion, noon to 7:30. And there will be a Juneteenth celebration at Town Point Park from 11 a.m. to 11 p.m. And, of course, Harborfest starts next Friday in Town Point Park, 11 a.m. to 11 p.m. Live music and specialty entertainment all along the waterfront. Families and kids activities, tall ship and character vessels will be open for public visitation. Individual ship schedules will vary 3 to 6 p.m. that day. And that day will conclude with fireworks over the Elizabeth River on the downtown waterfront at 9:30. And then next Saturday, the FIFA World Cup viewing parties will be at Waterside. Sail 250 Virginia International Soccer Tournament at Captain Slade Cutter Athletic Park, 8 a.m. to 8 p.m. And tall ship and character vessels will be open from noon to 6 p.m. on the downtown Norfolk waterfront. Discovery Deck entertainment and interactive activities for all ages at Nauticus from noon to 7. Harborfest, of course, will continue from noon to 11. Live music and specialty entertainment.

0: 6 p.m. on the downtown Norfolk waterfront. Discovery Deck, entertainment and interactive activities for all ages at Nauticus from noon to 7. Harborfest, of course, will continue from noon to 11. Live music and specialty entertainment included there all day. Most of the day, family and kids activities, downtown Norfolk waterfront. And once again, we're going to have fireworks next Saturday night at 9:30. And then next Sunday, the FIFA World Cup viewing again. A soccer tournament will be continuing. An international parade of cadets in downtown Norfolk from 11 to noon. The tall ship and character vessels will be continuing. Discovery Deck, of course, and Harborfest. And more family and kids activities. And then June 22nd, we'll have more tall ship and character vessels. They'll begin departing on that day from the Norfolk waterfront around 6 p.m. on June 22nd. And then the select tall ships that day, of course. And then on June 23rd, all of the ships, the tall ships, will be leaving at 8 a.m. The Navy's offering tours of international warships from 11 a.m. to 5 p.m. next Saturday and Sunday. And here's some featured vessels. German frigate FGS Sachsen, Belgian frigate BNS Leopold I, and U.S. vessels, including the Iwo Jima, the San Antonio, and the Bainbridge, Arleigh Burke-class guided missile destroyer. And you can get more information about the Norfolk Naval Station bus ship tours at sail250virginia.com/naval-base-tours. And here's some information on the music. Concerts will be on the main stages at Town Point Park, the Boathouse Stage, the Front Street Stage, and the Freemason Stage. Next Friday, you're going to have Roberta Lay, Sister Sledge, and Patti LaBelle. Shan, Wilkes and Friends, Fortress, the Fuzz Band, Lit Keys, Juju Drum, the Band Monarch, Hot Gumbo Brass Band, Rupo, Ritmo Sun, and at the Freemason Stage, Music Theory Studios, Pure Lagos Art and Textiles Exhibit, and 3-4 Duo and Jesse Chong. And next Saturday, the Paper Aliens, The Last Bison, Fritz and the Tantrums, The Fellas, Tumbel Salsero, Emerald Beach, The Hooks Duo, Grateful Jed, sounds like a Grateful Dead tribute band, Kill Devils Disco, One Love Steel Band, Second Marine Aircraft Wing Band, Red Stapler Duo, 3-4 Band, Tumbaro Salsero, Juju Drum, Stella Hale, PC Duo, Fox and the Bear. And finally, next Sunday, Holly Roller, No BS Brass, J.J. Gray and Mofro, Vince Coordinate Band, Eric Stash, Rad Jazz, Anthony Rosano and the Conquerors, U.S. Navy 4-Star Edition, Sankofa, Roots Rhythm Revolution, Wonderland, the Michael Clark Band, Brian Sewell, Nat Sachs, Brandon Bauer, Vance Carnegie Duo, and Jacob Vanko.
1: All right. 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
1: All right. Well, you have been listening to local, regional, and national news highlights from the Virginian Pilot, dated June 12th, 2026. 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

0: Our audio rigging programs are specifically designed for and primarily directed to people who are blind, visually impaired, or have other conditions preventing them from reading standard printed material. Our financial support comes from the Virginia Department of the Blind and Vision Impaired, and through the generosity of individual donors and members of WHRO. Thank you. Coming up next, readings from the Daily Press. My name is Vaughn Kaufman. My reading partner is
1: Ken Langslow.
0: And we would like to thank you for joining us today.

Menard, Germaine Taillefer, and Dame Ethel Smith. And that particular CD was nominated for a Grammy Award for Best Chamber Music and Small Ensemble Performance. We're going to hear the trio from Dame Ethel Smith, her trio in D minor for piano, violin, and cello by the Grammy nominated and Grammy Award winning, because they have won subsequent awards, Neve Trio.

0: including the UK, France, and Australia, issued new joint sanctions on Israeli settlers and settlements in the Israeli-occupied West Bank, including against Smotrich, already sanctioned by Western countries, I should add. Amnesty International, Joyce, said these were a step, but they're not enough. I just want to ask how Israel has reacted to these sanctions, as well as what kind of settler activity and violence we've seen since October 7th?
1: No, we've seen gradually more European and British pressure on Israel and in the hope of, you know, putting that pressure to achieve a two-state solution. But the far-right government in Israel has completely shrugged it off. I mean, Italy also put some sanctions this week. The problem in this whole equation is without the West Bank, without a settlement freeze, there will be no Palestinian state. And it seems this government gradually...

0: Oh, well. Hello and welcome to the WHRO Voice, where we'll be reading local, regional, and national highlights from the Daily Press, dated Friday, June 12, 2026. Our audio reading programs are specifically designed for and primarily directed to people who are blind, visually impaired, or have other conditions preventing them from reading standard printed material. Our readers are volunteers. My name is Roger Bramlett, Jr. My reading partner is Lloyd Fox. Okay, Lloyd, take it away.
1: We'll begin from the front page of the day's Daily Press with this headline, New Asset on the Block. Renovated Queensway Corridor looks to be Hampton's summer venue. This is an article by Devlin Epding, a staff writer. A new pedestrian-only corridor in downtown Hampton is hosting events throughout the summer that some business owners hope will provide a needed jolt to an area plagued by construction in recent years. Hampton officially unveiled the Queensway space last month after beginning renovation work in fall of 2024. Metal seating now fills the bricked area between Wine and South King Streets, which is lined with local businesses as well as flowers and young trees in the courtyard. The project fully replaced landscaping lighting and paved areas and removed existing trip hazards, such as concrete curbs, according to the Hampton spokesperson Michael Holtzclaw. It also replaced the aging water and sewer infrastructure along the corridor. That's a big change, according to Irina Patterson. She owned Four Girls Restaurant along Queensway for 8 years and opened the Mexican restaurant Las Reinas Cocina next door in recent months. Bad weather has kept people from enjoying the nice space earlier this year, but Patterson says she felt the she felt the chairs for people to socially distance outside while they ate or shopped. She said the model became popular, which prompted the city to provide better furniture and work on a permanent upgraded version. But months of construction took a toll on nearby businesses before the city reopened the space with an unfinished version of the project in May 2025. According to Patterson, now the project is done. The city is aiming to make use of it throughout the summer. Saturday block parties featuring live music are scheduled most Saturday evenings throughout the summer on Queensway. As is second Saturday's monthly flea market, the corridor will expand its upcoming second Saturday music and vendor festivities to run concurrently with Hampton's Blackbeard Pirate Festival this weekend along Mill Point. As more people flock to the Hamptons downtown, Patterson warned that it could be difficult to find a parking space. Nearby parking is very limited, and Patterson said she frequently receives complaints from customers who struggle to find a space near her restaurant due to Queensway being pedestrian only. She said it is something the city needs to address moving forward, but she doesn't worry about sacrificing on-street spaces for the pedestrian corridor. For Patterson, she said, it opens the space to allow for customers to explore rather than stick in the single businesses that they set their GPSs toward. Here's a quote. That kind of opens up the opportunity for people to walk through the downtown and see what else is offered, Patterson said. It gives you an opportunity to look around and see what else is around you.
0: Sounds like fun. Okay, our next story from the front page, rather. Mayor limits repetitive comments. Residents spoke repeatedly at meetings against flock cameras. Here's a picture of the mayor's and his city councilman. This is by Trevor Metcalf, a staff writer for the Daily Press. Norfolk residents who address city council members at meetings will now need to avoid expressing repetitive or cumulative comments due to new reinforcement of an old rule of conduct. During a raucous Norfolk City Council meeting Tuesday, Norfolk Mayor Kenny Alexander invoked use of an existing meeting rule limiting repetitive comments to rein in speakers signed up for the council's public comment session. The move came as a group of residents and activists sought to speak out against the use of flock safety automatic license plate reader cameras. In recent months, as many as around 10 people have repeatedly attended council meetings to speak on the topic. Alexander singled out the group and only let some of the speakers come forward during the public comments on new business. He asked them to choose a few representatives to speak instead of allowing all half dozen protesters up to the dais. Quote, "We have other speakers on the clock, so please select who you would like to come," Alexander told the anti-flock group during the meeting. Alexander directed City Attorney Adam Mileta, who was appointed to the position in February, to lay out the standards written in the City Council's rule of procedure. Quote, "The presiding officer may limit or discontinue business where a speaker or speakers has repeatedly expressed the same viewpoint on the same subject over a series of recent meetings." Mileta, this is the end of the quote, said during the meeting. The decision was met with frustration from people in attendance, some of whom complained that they took time out of their day to address city council members. Quote, "Could I have you say exactly what's going on again for me? Why you're not allowing me to speak?" interjected Norfolk resident Gabe Harrell as Alexander asked the flock protesters to choose speakers. Alexander later allowed Harrell to speak. Others clapped and cheered after speeches. The new enforcement also limited the repeat speakers of other topics, like the recent decision to close Lafayette Park at 7 p.m. instead of dusk. Rules for public comment. Members of the public who wish to speak at council meetings must sign up beforehand with the city clerk by 3 p.m. the day of the meeting. Each person is given 3 minutes to speak on public hearings, consent or regular agenda items, or new business. Attendees are allowed to speak on new business only during the first meeting of the month. That's because in 2025, City Council adjusted rules to streamline the public comment process. The council consolidated new business comments to one meeting a month and moved when speakers can address regular and consent agenda topics to the beginning of meetings. Public meetings are considered a limited public forum under the First Amendment, said Kevin Cope, a professor of law at University of Virginia. That means the governing body cannot discriminate based on a speaker's viewpoint, but can impose other limits on speakers, like restricting discussion of certain topics, Cope said. Here's a quote. "Here, I suspect a court would likely uphold a rule that allowed the presiding officer to shut down comments that merely repeat previously made points, so long as the action was truly taken in good faith, say to preserve time for other agenda items and not because the government disagrees with the speaker's message," end quote. This, of course, was said by Cope in an email. Another heading here, group protests, license plate cameras. The anti-flock group is organized by Tidewater Democratic Socialists of America and has been attending council meetings for several months to address council during the business comment period. Speakers are asking the city to end its contract with Flock Safety, an automatic license plate reader company. Norfolk police operate 176 cameras in the city, though dozens of others operated by other entities. The city signed a $430,000 a year contract with Flock in 2023 that expires in December of 2027, the end of December. The cameras photograph every car that passes by, registering information such as license plate, vehicle make, body type, and color, and features such as bike racks, dents, and bumper stickers. law enforcement investigators can then access the information in a company database to find out which vehicles pass by the cameras. The information is stored online for 21 days and widely shared among law enforcement. Local law enforcement leaders say the camera system helps solve complex cases and catch criminals. Critics, including Norfolk protesters, say the cameras violate constitutional rights, barring unreasonable searches and seizures. Additionally, they say the camera systems are ripe for abuse, like when Colorado police departments conducted searches on behalf of federal Immigration and Customs Enforcement agents, or Kansas police chief used the system to surveil an ex-girlfriend. How about that? Tuesday, Speaker Alex O'Loughlin cited a recent study by Christopher Newport University professors that found the cameras are disproportionately deployed in Black and low-income Norfolk neighborhoods. How about that? Quote, why is the burden of surveillance not distributed equally, O'Loughlin said. And continuing with another quote here, this is just another reason why I oppose the presence of connected, searchable, always-on surveillance networks, end quote. Flock spokesperson Paris Lubel defended the system, saying Flock does not track drivers and comes with an audit system to prevent misuse. She also argued Flock brings objective, fair policing to Black communities because it replaces the subjective bias used by human officers. Maybe they should have surveillance of the surveillance. Mayor defends limits on comments. In an interview, Alexander defended his limits on public comment. He said the changes were made so organized groups like the anti-Flock speakers did not clog the meeting time and take away from other speakers discussing other city issues. He also noted most of the anti-Flock speakers did not object during the meeting to the change. He said it was an appropriate time for the rules around repetitious speakers to be enforced. Still, the mayor said he would continue to have an open door policy around public commenters. Quote, City Hall belongs to the people, he said. For Flock protester Henry Reed, the procedural change is a sign the campaign is working. Quote, the fact that they're trying to put a muzzle on us means that they might be nervous about the traction that we're making on social media about the coalition that we're building, Reed said. Well, amen to that. And you didn't ask me for me to say that. Okay, let's go on. Oh, no, it's me. No, I know you want to get at it. Here's a report from Virginia Hospitals. I'm just messing with Lord, yo. Hospitals filed $1 million debt lawsuits in 14 years. This is by Maggie Alwing, a staff writer for the Daily Press. Virginia hospitals and medical providers sought to collect $1.4 billion in medical debt through over 1 million lawsuits against patients between 2010 and 2024, according to a recent study on medical debt. This is a first-of-a-kind comprehensive medical debt study, according to Julie Havlock, a manager of research and communications at Patient Rights Advocate, at Patients' Right Advocate, one of the study authors. She said that makes it difficult to compare with other states, but the outcome in Virginia hints that national numbers could be much worse than research previously thought. Quote, in previous states, people were shocked when we found 10,000, and I think the next largest report found the hospitals in New York state filed 80,000 lawsuits, Havlick said. She was referencing a 2020 report from nonprofit Community Service Society of New York, which tracked lawsuits brought by nonprofit hospitals since 2015 and state-run facilities since 2019. The Virginia study was done by researchers at George Washington University Law School, Stanford University School of Medicine, excuse me, and patient rights advocate, a nonprofit focused on healthcare price transparency. Hadlack said the team manually reviewed and coded all medical debt lawsuits filed in Virginia Circuit and District Courts in that time frame. Researchers matched records to plaintiffs and found 1.15 million court actions and 403,924 garnishment actions, which is much higher than they expected. The Virginia Hospital and Healthcare Association, which represents multiple hospital systems, named in the report, including Centerra and VCU Health, has refuted the study, of course it is, saying it relied on misconstrued data. In a statement to the Virginian Pilot, Vice President of Communications Julian Walker referred to patient rights advocate, quote, as an agenda-driven organization with a track record of making misleading claims about hospitals, end quote. Here's another quote. Virginia hospitals have a well-documented record of making significant investments in expanding access to care and providing free and discounted care to low-income individuals across the Commonwealth. Each year, Virginia hospitals incur hundreds of millions in bad debt from unpaid medical bills. This is what Walker wrote in a statement. The lawsuits. Many of these lawsuits originated from hidden prices, predatory contracts, and opaque billing, according to the report. The researchers encountered patients who sold their possessions, took out high-interest loans, struggled to pay for rent and groceries, and avoided future medical care as a result. Quote, this is necessary medical care that patients never knew what the cost was going to be and never had the opportunity to give financial consent. And after they were sued, most of the patients didn't understand what they were being sued for. There's a huge imbalance of power here because the hospital has the information, end quote. That's what Havlick said. Nonprofit hospital-owned providers were responsible for over half of the lawsuits against patients in Virginia. The study asserts that Centerra Health, a not-for-profit healthcare delivery system, was the health system that brought the most lawsuits in the state, with over 106,000 court actions during over 14 years. Centerra is one of the largest health systems in the Mid-Atlantic region and operates 12 hospitals in Virginia and North Carolina. The study said the healthcare system charged patients prices that varied by as much as 77 times across its hospitals. Quote, this report is a clear example of selecting information that supports predetermined arguments, misconstruing data, and ignoring many of the facts around healthcare in Virginia, as well as the complex nature of healthcare in general. This quote is from Centerra Health in a statement after the study was released. Centerra's response does not specify what data was misconstrued. The statement reassures Centerra's commitment to thoughtfully distinguish between those unable to pay and those able but unwilling, end quote. Here's another quote. I am well aware of the context in which healthcare is financed and paid and delivered. This is from Barack Richmond, co-author of the study and professor at GW Law, that's George Washington, is said in a response to the allegation that the study ignored the complexity of healthcare and misconstrued data. As we continue with the quote, it is within the context that we have illustrated a very simple number, which is the number of times hospitals have sued patients to collect on medical debt, end quote. Out of the found medical debt collection lawsuits, 20 law firms were responsible for 52%, including a Virginia Beach debt collector, Tiffany & Tiffany, or Tiffany and Brown, the Hampton Roads-based firm filed over 94,000 medical warrant indebts and garnishment orders within the 14-year time frame, making it second on the report's list of 20 Virginia law firms. Tiffany and Brown did not respond for comment. Under this heading, an unexpected bill. On January 1st, 2023, Kenise Marshall gave birth to her second son at Sentara Martha Jefferson Hospital in Charlottesville, but soon he was whisked away. The baby had shallow fluids, his oxygen levels dipped, and he was moved to the specialty care nursery. Marshall faced complications, too, and he was diagnosed with postpartum cardiomyopathy, a form of heart failure. The total charges came out to be more than $46,000. Marshall's insurance, Anthem, paid only $25,000, and a contractual adjustment took off over $18,000, according to billing documents Havelock provided to the Virginia Pilot for review. That March, she received a bill and set a payment plan for $69 a month for the resulting special care unit and cardiologist bills. Marshall hadn't heard from the hospital, so she assumed she was up to date on her bills. In November of 2025, the couple was served a lawsuit saying she owed about $2,600. Marshall called the hospital to see what could be done about the outstanding $2,634.19 debt plus interest. She said the hospital suggested splitting it into two payments, but the family couldn't afford it. I have two kids now. My husband lost his job in 25, she said. We had to restructure our lives, and then we get hit with this bill out of nowhere. And yeah, $2,600 5 years ago for me would have been a lot. Not everyone's situation remains static. That's the end of that quote from her. That's where Havlick and her team stepped in. At a court date this January alongside Marshall, Havlick contested the charges. Patient rights advocate took issue with the hospital's billing procedure, citing overcharges as well as a lower cost if Marshall was assured through a different insured through a different company. About a month ago, Marshall said the hospital called and asked her to set up a payment plan more costly than the original and wouldn't take anything less. She suggested the hospital send the paperwork to the attorney from Patient Right Advocate, and then the correspondence ended. Quote, I don't mind paying what is owed as long as it's explained why it's owed by me, Marshall said. Sentara was unable to respond to Marshall's specific concerns due to patient privacy laws. But in a written statement, a company spokesperson said less than 0.05% of the system's patients' visits in 2024 resulted in court cases. Sentara does not garnish wages, but processes garnishments as required by law and does not report to credit agencies, the statement said. Marshall is now waiting to hear when her next court date is, as it's been pushed back. Quote, I don't know what changed between 2017, my first child, when my first child was born, because they do provide amazing care, Marshall said. America's healthcare system.
1: Well, that's a winding road of Mashibina. Anyway, we move on to this headline. From the front page, Trump switches up intelligence post pick. Federal prosecutor in New York named after opposition to Pulte. This article is by Colin Binkley, Larry Neusmeister, and Michael R. Sisak of the Associated Press. Dateline Washington. Excuse me. President Donald Trump said Thursday that he plans to nominate Jay Clayton, the U.S. attorney for the Southern District of New York and a former Securities and Exchange Commission chairman, as a director of national intelligence. Trump announced the nomination on social media amid pressure from Congress to name a permanent replacement for Tulsi Gabbard, who resigned last month. Trump faced intense pushback over his decision to name Bill Poulter, head of the Federal Housing Finance Agency, as acting director. The job oversees the coordination of 18 intelligence agencies. Later on Thursday, Trump said he still plans to put Poulter on the roll for a little while. Speaking to reporters in the Oval Office, Trump called Clayton an incredible talent and said nobody has better credentials. The situation has led to a standoff in Congress after Democrats and some Republicans said they refuse to renew foreign intelligence powers unless Trump called Poulter's nomination named a permanent nominee. Quote, few people anywhere in the legal community are respected at the level of J. Trump. Trump wrote, quote, I encourage the United States Senate to confirm J as soon as possible. As the U.S. attorney in Manhattan, Clayton oversees the largest and most prestigious of the Justice Department's prosecution offices, with a vast portfolio ranging from terrorism and espionage cases to security fraud and public corruption. He took over from interim U.S. Attorney Daniel Sassoon, who resigned in February after refusing to carry out orders from the Justice Department to drop corruption charges against Mayor Eric Adams. The case was eventually dropped after prosecutors from Washington sent a request to the judge. Clayton appeared Monday on CNBC's Squawk Box, where he raised questions about the integrity of California's elections. Trump has claimed without evidence that the state's slow count on the recent primaries meant the vote was rigged. Quote, the American people are right to question it, Clayton said, adding that the delay in results increased the opportunity for fraud. Senate Majority Leader John Thune, a Republican of South Dakota, said the Senate could move fairly quickly to remove Clayton as Director of National Intelligence if the White House submits his paperwork soon. He praised Clayton after Trump said on social media that he would nominate him for the job, saying he has a great reputation. That's in quote. Republicans who have been delaying the renewal of a key surveillance law, the Foreign Intelligence Surveillance Act, said they wouldn't support an extension of the law, which expires midnight Friday. That's tonight, unless Trump withdraws Poulter's appointment. Earlier Thursday, a House vote collapsed in bipartisan fashion, with 19 Republicans and nearly all Democrats rejecting a temporary extension, 198 to 218. The Senate tried to approve its version later Thursday, but also failed. The impasse could soon result in limitations on what intelligence the U.S. government can collect abroad, just as World Cup games begin in cities around the country and ahead of celebrations for the nation's 250th anniversary. While the provision has expired briefly before, this would be the first lengthy lapse at a time when the U.S. and Iran are engaged in missile strikes that are testing the fragile ceasefire in the war. Trump previously said Poulter would take over on June 19th. It is unclear whether the Senate could move quickly enough to confirm Clayton before that date. Quote, I don't know what realistic is, but we're going to probe the limits of it, Thune said. Connecticut Representative Jim Himes, the top Democrat in the House Intelligence Committee, said he has known and respected Clayton for decades and that he had been tapped as a DNI a week ago, and lots of pain might have been avoided. Quote, his intelligence, temperament, and deep commitment to public service will make him a terrific DNI, Himes said. Asked about Clayton's nomination, Senate Democratic leader Chuck Schumer said, Poulter has to go. And quote, he cannot be in the DNI role, Schumer said. It's too important. Clayton navigated his way through a 14-month tenure in the Southern District of New York without clashing with the federal judges in the busiest court in the nation, unlike his counterparts in upstate New York and New Jersey. After his interim term expired after 120 days, the judges in the Southern District appointed him as U.S. Attorney. Clayton was sworn in as U.S. Attorney in April 2025, on the same day three prosecutors resigned, saying he felt pressured to admit wrongdoing or regret about prosecuting the now-dismissed Adams corruption case. Then, weeks later, the office had to withstand controversy over the Trump administration's firing of one of the most respected and successful prosecutors, Maureen Comey. She claims she was fired because Trump dislikes her father, former FBI Director James Comey. Under Clayton, the Manhattan U.S. Attorney's Office facilitated the unsealing of thousands of pages of court records from the prosecutions of Jeffrey Epstein, Ghislaine Maxwell, documents made public as part of the Justice Department's release of records related to the late sex offender and his longtime confidant.

0: We now go to Nation and World. That article is coming up momentarily. In the meantime, we'd like to thank you for listening to our Nation and World, Lloyd.
1: All right, okay.
0: If you already have it ready, you can go ahead and read.
1: I got it right here.
0: Okay, go ahead and go for it then.
1: Okay. This is a big headline on the Nation and World. Trump calls off next strikes on Iran. Negotiation progress cited hours after Post promising to hit hard. Articles by John Cambriel and Asmir Mandani of the Associated Press. Dateline Dubai, United Arab Emirates. President Donald Trump said Thursday that he has called off new military strikes on Iran, hours after threatening to escalate the war by seizing control of the country's oil industry. Trump has said multiple times in recent weeks that that the warring parties have been on the cusp of a deal without anything coming to fruition. A spokesperson for Iran's foreign ministry said in a live phone call on state television that mediators were active and nothing had been finalized to end the conflict that began February 28th when the U.S. and Israel jointly attacked Iran. Trump opened an Oval Office event Thursday afternoon saying, quote, "We just made a great settlement of the war with Iran." He offered scant details other than to say he expects an agreement to extend a fragile ceasefire that started in April and to be finalized over the next few days. Extending the terms of the ceasefire gives the U.S. leaders more time to negotiate over Iran's nuclear program, and the main reason Trump and Israeli Prime Minister Netanyahu used to justify launching the war. The announcement came after 2 days of back and forth attacks between the U.S. and Iran had pushed the Middle East closer to the resumption of a full-scale war. Trump had threatened further escalation earlier Thursday, posting on social media that the U.S. would hit Iran, quote, "very hard tonight," of its oil and gas industries. A few hours later, Trump posted on social media that the significant points of the negotiation, quote, "had been brought to the highest level of Iranian leadership and approved," unquote. Ismail Baghaei, spokesperson for Iran's foreign ministry, said that in his phone call on state television that text of a deal is mostly finalized. The problem is that the contradictions in America's position has caused turbulence to the process, he said Thursday night. A major sticking point in the negotiations has been Iran's nuclear program, which the U.S. and Israel fear could lead to an atomic weapon, but which Tehran says for peaceful purposes. Another key issue is Iran's stranglehold on the Strait of Hormuz, a critical shipping lane for transporting oil and natural gas. Trump's rapid shift Thursday from dire threats to promoting peace negotiations again underscored his whipsaw approach to the war. He suggested Monday that a deal to end the conflict could be reached in a matter of days. Then, back and forth, strikes rattle in the Middle East this week. The first involved attacks between Iran and Israel, followed by two rounds of fire between the U.S. and Iran, which targeted countries where the U.S. troops were based. The U.S. strikes began after Trump blamed Iran for downing an American helicopter near the Strait of Hormuz. Both pilots were rescued safely. Iran's foreign ministry said the U.S. attacks had effectively rendered the ceasefire meaningless without saying it was abandoning it. After Trump threatened more attacks were to come Thursday, Iran's parliamentary speaker, Mohammed Baghir Khalibaf, responded on social media that wrong strategies and impulsive decisions would wreak havoc on energy markets and create an endless quagmire that you will be stuck in for years, unquote. It wasn't the first time Trump threatened escalation before giving negotiations another chance in April. In April, he warned Iran that a, quote, a whole civilization will die tonight, never be brought back again, unquote, if it didn't agree to his terms before extending the ceasefire. Iran's months-long disruption of shipping through the Strait of Hormuz has cramped global energy supplies, driven up fuel prices, and made food and other basics more expensive. Trump had threatened Thursday to seize Karg Island, the heart of Iran's oil industry through which 90% of its exports pass. But Trump himself soon voiced doubts about taking over the oil terminal, saying in an interview that Fox News, I don't know that has the stomach for it, to be honest. He added, I don't want to have boots on the ground, but if we wanted to, we could put a small group of soldiers and take over the place. U.S. Treasury Secretary Scott Bessent said in a social media post that the U.S. would extract funds from frozen Iranian accounts to offset the cost of damage to American allies and any tolls Iran imposed for ships to transit the Strait of Hormuz. Iran has insisted that any deal to end the war must also end fighting in Lebanon between its ally militia Hezbollah and Israel. But Netanyahu appears intent on pursuing his goal of destroying the militant group. The U.S. military's Central Command said Thursday that it struck a Guinea-Bissau flag tanker attempting to evade the U.S. blockade on Iranian ports. It said the M.T. Jalvel, that's the name of the ship, was transporting Iranian oil when it was disabled Wednesday after its crew failed to obey its U.S. orders. It's the ninth merchant vessel the U.S. military says it disabled to enforce the blockade. Three Indian sailors were killed when U.S. forces struck the Palau flagged M.T. Setbelo on Tuesday. India's minister overseeing ports and shipping said Thursday on X. The leader of the International Maritime Organization, a United Nations agency, condemned the attack. A lot of activity in the Gulf.
0: As we continue with Nation and World, Minnesota man pleads guilty in fatal lawmaker attack. Gunman posed as a police officer, fired on officials and spouses. This is by Tim Sullivan and Hannah Fingerhut of the Associated Press, Dateline Minneapolis. A Minnesota man who posed as a police officer and knocked on lawmakers' doors in the middle of the night, killing the top Democrat in the state house and her husband, and wounding a state Democratic senator and his wife, pleaded guilty to murder on Thursday so that federal prosecutors could not seek a death penalty. The attacks by Vance Bolter, 58, sparked the largest search for a suspect in state history. They also reverberated far beyond Minnesota as elected officials across the country feared that escalating threats and polarization would lead to more violence. There were brief sobs from the courtroom gallery Thursday as family members of Melissa and Mark Hortman sat alongside Senator John Hoffman and his wife, Yvette, while the chilling events of June 14, 2025 were described in great detail. Disguised with a tactical uniform and realistic mask that covered his entire head, Bolter drove a fake police SUV with lights flashing to the legislators' homes. As his federal defense attorney questioned him about his action, including whether he pressed a gun to Melissa Hortman's head and fired, Bolter repeatedly said a simple yes. The Hortman family's golden retriever was so gravely injured that it had to be euthanized. U.S. Attorney Daniel Rosen said in a news conference Thursday that the prosecutors believed the case was charged appropriately and death penalty eligible. He said the death penalty was taken off the table only with Bolter's agreement to the longest possible prison sentence, two consecutive life terms plus 40 years for the six federal charges. Quote, political violence is a scourge in our nation, end quote. This was said by Rosen in a statement. To all of those who would commit political violence, this Justice Department will seek and obtain the longest prison terms for your offense, end quote. Bolter also faces state charges, including two counts of murder and four counts of attempted murder, as well as charges of impersonating a police officer and animal cruelty. The Hennepin County Attorney's Office said Thursday that the federal plea agreement does not affect the state's case, which had been on hold pending the resolution of the federal case. Bolter followed along the courtroom Thursday as U.S. District Judge John Thunheim talked through each of the six charges and the maximum sentences they carry. Thunheim accepted the guilty pleas but did not set a date for sentencing. After firing at police as he fled one of the crime scenes, Bolter was captured near his home in rural Green Isle the day after the shootings, which prosecutors have said were politically motivated. When they announced the federal indictment in July, they released a rambling handwritten letter they say Bolter wrote to FBI Director Kash Patel, in which he confessed to the attacks. However, the letter didn't make clear why he targeted the Hortmans or the Hoffmans. In some messages to media, Bolter referenced a vague and cryptic, quote, investigation he had been carrying out, sometimes suggesting it was the COVID-19 vaccine. Friends describe Bolter as an evangelical Christian, an occasional preacher and missionary who held politically conservative views and had been struggling to find work. John Hoffman said in a lawsuit filed against Bolter in April that his left arm and hand likely would never fully recover, and that he also had permanent injuries to his digestive and urinary systems. Yvette Hoffman was left with permanent physical weakness, the lawsuit said, while their adult daughter Hope Hoffman, who was there and called 911 but was not shot, suffered severe psychological trauma. The attack on the legislators shattered the culture that had long defined politics in Minnesota, where lawmakers listed their home addresses online and made it easy for residents to contact them. In the years since, Minnesota has changed. Politicians have scrubbed personal information from their websites. Security checkpoints have been installed at the state capitol. Last June, as the search for Bolter was underway, law enforcement officials contacted a long list of public figures, many of them Democratic politicians, whose names have been found inside an SUV that he abandoned at one of the shooting scenes. The state's leaders also told people who had planned to attend No Kings protests that weekend to stay home after investigators found papers in the vehicle suggesting he might have been planning to attack demonstrators.
1: Okay, this is from Nation and World. First Lady unveils spinoff of Trump accounts. Article by Fatima Hussein of the Associated Press, Dateline, Washington. First Lady Melania Trump and Treasury Secretary Scott Bessent on Thursday announced the launch of Fostering the Future accounts, a spinoff of Trump accounts investment funds meant to give $1,000 to every newborn whose parent opens one account, that is. Building on her help, on her work, helping foster children, Trump said the new federal guidance will give child welfare agencies the ability to act as a guardian for children in foster care for the purposes of opening an account. The First Lady said that the move gives foster children the same chance at asset ownership and long-term wealth as every other child. The accounts will open for contributions on July 4th. To qualify for an account, a child must also be a U.S. citizen born between January 1st, 2025 and December 31st, 2028. The White House Council of Economic Advisors estimates that the Trump account balance for a baby born in 2026 will be $5,800 by age 18 and $18,100 by age 28 if no other contributions are made. The First Lady said 23 GOP governors have pledged to allow state agencies to begin the process of enrolling children in the program. There are roughly 330,000 children in the U.S. foster care system, according to the National Council for Adoption. One in five of them is at risk of homelessness after aging out of foster care, and only half gain employment by the time they are 24, the National Foster Youth Institute says. Trump accounts were created by a provision of the President Donald Trump's tax and spending legislation enacted last summer. Under them, the Treasury Department gives $1,000 to babies so long as their parents open an account. That money is invested in the stock market by private firms, and the children can access the money when they turn 18. That's something people should have to watch.
0: We now turn to the obituary page of the Daily Press, dated Friday, June 12th, 2026. Patricia Beasley Rashita was 70 years old of Yorktown when she passed away. A funeral service will be held on Sunday, June 14th at 3 p.m. in the Armory Funeral Home Chapel in Yorktown.

70 years old of Yorktown when she passed away. A funeral service will be held on Sunday, June 14th at 3 p.m. in the Armory Funeral Home Chapel in Yorktown. The family will receive friends prior to the service, with burial to follow at Grafton Christian Church. A reception will follow in Grafton Christian Church Fellowship Hall. Armory Funeral Home is serving. Jerry Edward Crisp, Sr., was 77 years old of Newport News when he passed away. In lieu of a memorial service or flowers, the family has chosen to request that donations be made directly to the American Diabetes Association in his honor. Arrangements have been entrusted to the Tharp Funeral Home. H.T. Hutchinson was 80 years old of Hampton when he passed away. A celebration of his life will begin at 1 p.m. on Monday, June 15th, with a viewing 1 hour prior at Venture Grove Baptist Church. Services of comfort entrusted to Smith Brothers Funeral Home. And Garrett L. Hare was 88 years old of Newport News when he passed away. His arrangements are in care of Altmeyer Funeral Home, Denby Chapel. Please contact Altmeyer for more information. We now go to the opinion page of the Daily Press. Undermining elections, Trump has his sycophants return to a familiar undemocratic playbook. For more than a decade, Donald Trump has maliciously sought to create doubt about the integrity of voting in the United States. He never has evidence of wrongdoing. And every legal challenge he has mounted against voting systems and ballot counts has been rejected by the courts. But still, he persists in this dangerous and anti-democratic campaign. Trump's latest target is California, where lengthy vote counts are routine, but where the president has again sought to sow doubt about the results without proof of malfeasance. It is a deliberate strategy to undermine confidence in free and fair elections to come, one that should be soundly rejected by public officials and citizens alike. Before his improbable election as president in 2016, Trump offered a now familiar blueprint for how to manage the possibility of defeat at the polls. In the weeks before Election Day, he claimed that the voting machines were rigged, that Democrats were cheating, and that the results would be sullied by widespread fraud. Naturally, Trump's nonsensical and preemptive allegations of vote rigging and fraudulent ballots evaporated once he was confirmed to have won. But that strategy formed the basis for his actions in 2020 when Joe Biden won the presidency and Trump refused to accept his loss. His repeated lies about the election that year, despite no evidence that the results were tainted and the courts dismissing every legal challenge filed by Trump's team, led to the president's ardent supporters ransacking the U.S. Capitol on January 6th, battering law enforcement and threatening to kill members of the Congress and Vice President Mike Pence. The sickening and despicable violence at the president's behest should have marked a national turning point. It was recognition that amplifying lies

0: lies about the electoral process can have harmful and destructive consequences. Instead, Trump and his allies have continued unabated, claiming virtually every election that results in Democratic wins is corrupt, and only those in which Republicans prevail are legitimate. Virginia saw that earlier this year when voters backed a Democratic-led redistricting effort later blocked by the courts. Trump dusted off the old playbook and claimed, as always, without evidence, that the election was rigged and wasn't Virginians exercising democracy in a way he didn't like. Now that the target is California, where the president's preferred option for mayor of Los Angeles appears to have finished third, meaning he will miss the general election runoff between the top two candidates, parenthetically, never mind that Republican candidate for governor advanced to the November ballot. In Trump's eyes, this couldn't be the result of a Democratic city preferring Democratic candidates, but rather another case of election tampering. What is most galling is that Trump is not alone in leveling these baseless accusations against trustworthy and fair elections. On Monday, House Speaker Mike Johnson was asked what evidence he had that California results were untoward. His reply, quote, "Some of these efforts are so diabolical and so far upstream, it's impossible to prove. But I think everybody knows instinctively that something is wrong here," end quote. House Majority Leader Steve Scalise asked the same question on Tuesday, said, quote, "Whether you can prove fraud or not, it does undermine voter integrity in the vote," end quote. Credit to Senate Majority Leader John Thune, who pushed back on Tuesday against these reckless doubt peddlers, saying, quote, "Frankly, you have to prove if there was cheating, and clearly that is something to do in California or anywhere else for that matter," end quote. Thune is correct, but he is one of the few Republicans willing to stand up against the tide of election lies that continues to crash against our election systems. While there are certainly ways to speed up vote counting and casting doubt about the process without facts to back it up, is the epitome of undemocratic behavior. It undermines confidence in voting, stains the cherished civic exercise, and diminishes trust in government. But, of course, that's the point.
1: We move on to your views. These are letters to the editor. And we have three installments today. The first one is entitled Patriotism. "It is a gross misunderstatement to say that we are a divided nation. There are many, quote, in the middle, but the folks in on the left barely understand the folks on the right, and the folks on the right think the folks on the left are the enemies. If we don't somehow rectify the chasm between the right and the left, our democracy will continue to suffer greatly and maybe even perish. My dad and all his brothers fought in World War II or Korea. I fought in Vietnam. My son, though, I'm grateful he did not face a draft and did not have to go off to war, missed out on something that his grandpa, his uncles, and I had, an ingrained sense of patriotism. Younger generations missed out on something that is a major factor in our political divide today. And an obligation, if you will, to something bigger than themselves. And that something was service to our nation. We need to somehow institute a requirement that young people be required to serve their country or community. It could be joining one of the armed service branches, serving in the Peace Corps, like an international program, being assigned to jobs in the national parks or service, or working on public works and projects such as in the 1930s. It would require not living at home. I would expect that there are exemptions similar to what the draft had in the 1960s and 1970s. I don't want to get drafted in the 1968 and serve in Vietnam. I didn't want to get drafted, excuse me, let me get this straight. I didn't want to get drafted in 1968 and serve in Vietnam in 1969, but it gave me a sense of patriotism that cannot be felt by watching a parade. I think as a nation, we might be able to get back to talking to each other again if we have some common ground, a sense of patriotism. This is Maury Neville of Chesapeake. California Votes is our next letter to the editor. Are you a glass half empty or a glass half full kind of person? That's the question posed by this writer. I ask because of the petulance of the Trump crowd bemoaning the slow roll of the California mail-in ballot vote count from their primary elections. It's been 5 days and we still don't know, wailed President Donald Trump. We were watching the vote tally change, suddenly yelling, quote, fraud. I guess his ballot was already tabulated. Good for him. I listened to a similar sentiment by Megyn Kelly's radio call-in program. Here's a sampling. Election day should be a holiday. Mailing voting should be severely restricted. Vote should be in person on one day, period. In my mind, people are voting in droves, early and by mail. California is a big state with millions of voters. Shouldn't we be glad that people are exercising their civic duty in great numbers and that every vote counts? And that poll workers are methodically matching and verifying and the validity of the signatures on mail ballots to record the vote. It's an election, not a Kentucky Derby. We'll get there when we get there, and we'll know when we know. Dory Thompson of Hampton. And our last one is a short one from entitled Hypocritical. The same flag waving people singing God Bless America, saluting the American flag, and flying at half staff are the same ones who voted for a draft dodge who calls service members suckers and losers and said the late Senator John McCain wasn't the hero. Wow. They give me a new definition of the word hypocrite. Patrick Blake, Virginia Beach. That's it for your views.
0: Ooh. How about that?
1: That's blunt, isn't it?
0: Yeah, that was blunt. Keep those cards and letters coming.
2: Thank goodness for our First Amendment rights.
0: Hey, amen. Let's keep them. Center the voices of survivors in safety planning discussions. This is your views. Our guest columnist, Jennifer Holmes. Every summer, the sun and surf bring families, friends, and tourists to our beach towns in Virginia. As our population grows, however, it also brings an influx of crime. This year, the impact of those beach communities has started even earlier, with gun violence already affecting residents and families visiting Virginia Beach and other tourist destinations. Community leaders have just announced the mayor's task force for a safer Virginia Beach, which they say will come together as a diverse mix of local government, business, and faith leaders. After meeting with community members this summer, the group is tasked with delivering recommendations to improve public safety. As the task force begins speaking with residents and visitors, young people, and public safety officials, it is important to remember that we must include, and I would agree, highlight the voices of our neighbors who have been mostly personally affected by this violence, the victims and their families. serve in this community as the CEO of Survivor Ventures, which provides trauma-informed programs for people impacted by human trafficking and exploitation. I see firsthand how families and communities are impacted by violence. We provide a four-phase program approach, including reentry, holistic care, survivors to entrepreneurs as S2E, and housing stability, with each program designed to help participants heal and thrive. As someone who works with survivors, I'd like to see our coastal and communities work directly with public safety officials to both reduce violent crime before it occurs and catch those who commit it before they can hurt anyone else. When something goes wrong, response time matters. And when our public safety officials have the tools they need to quickly identify a suspect's vehicle, confirm a witness's timeline, and locate a person who has been identified as by a suspect quickly, they can save critical hours in their investigations and save lives. For trafficking and domestic violence survivors, the prompt act of collecting and analyzing that evidence can be the difference between being believed and being dismissed. It can be the difference between breaking the cycle before additional harm can occur or going back in harm's way. It's our mission at Survivor Ventures to break the cycle, provide support from the various programs we offer, and help survivors gain economic empowerment. But we need the help of our public safety officials, too. License plate reader, or LPR technology, is one of the practical tools officers use to respond to some of the most difficult to prosecute crimes. This includes stalking, domestic violence, sexual assault, and human trafficking. These are violent crimes that often escalate over time, so early intervention by police and connecting to supportive services can be the difference between safety and tragedy. In Virginia, this technology operates within limits. That's because our state law places clear guidelines on how the data can be used and stored, restricting it to open cases with limited retention timeframes. These safeguards matter. But we should also be clear about what is at stake. The presence of cameras can help deter crime. When offenders know their movements may be recorded, they are less likely to enter spaces where they could be identified. When used responsibly, this technology is one of the ways we can prevent violence before it occurs and ensure that those who commit harm are held accountable. While promoting transparency in how the technology is used, we must recognize that removing it as an effective law enforcement tool comes with real consequences that affect survivors, hoping their protective order, will be enforced. Families waiting for answers in a missing persons case, and communities looking to stop violent crime. Jennifer Holmes of Norfolk is Chief Executive Officer of Survivor Ventures, which was established in 2018 out of a pursuit to fill the enormous gap in economic opportunity for survivors of human trafficking. And now in a moment, we'll be going to the sports page and Bob Molinaro, but I do want to acknowledge this, especially for folks over in the peninsula. The Jamestown girls and Bruton boys have captured a state title in tennis. And I'll just read this briefly. This was by Sonny Durth, staff writer for the Daily Press. The dateline is Newport News. Long before the heat became a problem Thursday at Huntington Park, the Jamestown girls tennis team had his first place plaque in hand to carry back to James City County. The Eagles defeated John Hanley of Winchester 5-1. I'm not going to go into detail. Just wanted you guys to know that. And the Bruton boys take the second Class 2 title. And they won their victory. They down Floyd County 5-2 to take that title. So congratulations, Bruton boys. That's some good stuff there. I feel good for them. I really do. So now, our weekly brief and Bob Molinaro. And we start with Spurs immaturity shows in game 4. And a comment from who else? Another wise guy, Charles Barkley. Sir Charles. Charles Barkley spoke as no other TV talker would when he called the Spurs the dumbest basketball team in the history of civilization. Tell us how you really feel, Chuck. The Knicks more than deserved the hurrahs for their 29-point comeback in Game 4, but impatient Spurs shot selection left the door open for Jalen Brunson and company, who have risen to meet the clutch moments throughout the playoffs. In contrast, Victor Wembanyama and the Spurs demonstrate the subtle difference between a young team and an immature one. All right. Heave ho. If ever there was a game that reflected the phrase, live by the sword, die by the sword, it was this one. The Spurs in the first half hit 14 of 26 three-pointers, but in the second half they went 3 for 17, including 10 consecutive bricks. Add hoops. Losing leads is something the Spurs do. While falling behind 3-1 in the series, they're the first team in 55 years to lead in double digits in the opening quarter of the first 4 final games. That's saying something, folks. That's like, you suck. Okay, reflex. With only 30-second half points, the Spurs gag big time, almost as much as I do during those camera shots of the Knicks' crowded celebrity roles. All right, Bob, I know you probably don't like some of the New York celebrities. You probably like the L.A. celebrities, but L.A. ain't in it. Quick hit. Until it was reported that Brendan Sorsby's gambling broke the NCAA rules. I didn't realize the NCAA had any rules. I like that one, Bob. Paper Tiger. Hot air. The Big Ten and the SEC claiming that they won't schedule Texas Tech as a result of the Sorsby affair is so much grandstanding. Yeah, Bob, I agree with you on that one, too. Kidding around. How badly must Texas Tech's other quarterbacks feel when their school goes to such dubious lengths, turning itself into a pariah just to keep them off the field? Yeah, that's pretty bad. Doing all that to keep the other guy on the field. New strategy. From now on, any college athlete with an eligibility beef will cite mental health issues as they go court shopping. I got a problem with it. Bottom line. With the aid of judicial interference, Texas Tech can maintain Sorsby's eligibility by running out the clock. But however this develops, as usual, lawyers are among the biggest winners. So remember that when it comes time to decide what your child should be in the future. Now, going away. Not going away. Thank you for that, Lloyd. Not going away. Over the winter and into the spring, to grandmother's house we go, Sorsby's gambling history will become an NFL draft discussion. Long way to go in this saga. That's right, Bob, but something tells me he'll clean up his act by then. Too much. The euphemism physicality is getting a good workout during the NBA finals, where the combatants' reciprocal muggings are being officiated under the no autopsy, no foul rule. So a cleaner game would be a better product. Well, let me tell you, Bob, when I was in junior high school, and that's what we called it then, we used to play a game, a form of basketball called combat basketball. And ours actually was milder than what I've been seeing on television lately. Biting the hand. Credit ESPN's Kendrick Perkins for attributing the attacks on fans to Spurs jerseys following the Knicks Game 3 loss to the proliferation of online gambling. Not because he may have been on to something, but because he made his argument during a first take segment presented by DraftKings. Get your bet in. The sheer hypocrisy of it. In closing, is there really a buzz in the U.S. about the World Cup? I mean, is it? Enjoy if you're so inclined. Because of FIFA cost obligation, taxpayers are footing a multi-billion dollar bill. Yes, taxpayers, as you, me, and everybody you know. Bob Molinari is a former Virginian Pilot sports columnist. His weekly briefings run on Fridays in the Pilot and the Daily Press, and that's why I'm glad I do what I do on Fridays. Thank you, Bob. And now, ladies and gentlemen, the moment you've been waiting for, because Lloyd has some good news and some not so good news about the weather. So, Lloyd, take it away.
1: Hot, hot, hot. Okay, today's weather is described as sweltering heat in the paper here. It gives the high temperature predicted to be 100 degrees Fahrenheit. 100 degrees Fahrenheit. I had to check and make sure that little O beside that 100 was not mistaken for 1,000 degrees, because I mean, that's hot. But on Saturday, it does cool down from there. The high temperature is predicted to be 87 degrees, low 68, partly sunnier and, well, obviously not as hot. On Sunday, we have a cloud icon here, very warm, and an afternoon thunderstorm. About time some rain come in to break some of that up. High temperature will be 92 degrees, and low temperature for the day will be 70 degrees. And all the winds in this outreach are very moderate, 7 to 14 miles per hour to 4 to 8 miles per hour. Now we're back. When it cools off on Monday, I mean, it cools off down to 84 degrees, and the low will be 65 degrees, winds out of the north-northeast at 6 to 12 miles per hour. Tuesday, it really gets more bearable. 80 degrees for a high, 65 degrees for a low. And on Wednesday, it about the same thing, 77 for 83 degrees for a high and 66 degrees for a low. And in North Carolina's Outer Banks, humid today with a sun and cloud mix, high 82 to 88. Winds out of the southwest, 8 to 16 miles per hour, partly cloudy and humid tonight with a low of 71 to 77. All right, and the Virginia's eastern shore, hot today with a thunderstorm around high 92 to 98, and the winds out of the southwest at 12 miles per hour. I think the thunderstorm is going to go from east to west, from the bay to the sea on the eastern shore. That's my prediction.
0: It's got to go somewhere. So I mean, you know, don't get mad at the storms for doing what storms do. They just travel. Let's go to the business page, shall we?
1: Business page.
0: And we're going to start with outstanding issues, delay, Canada, U.S. bridge opening. And I'll be somewhat brief, not real brief, but somewhat brief. Carney downplays drama as Lutnick pushback reported. This is by Joey Capoletti of the Associated Press, Dateline, Washington. The opening of the Canadian-U.S. bridge across the Detroit River that President Donald Trump previously threatened to block was delayed Thursday due to unresolved issues. In a statement released before a scheduled Friday ribbon-cutting ceremony at the bridge, the Windsor-Detroit Bridge Authority said Canada and the United States have agreed to delay the opening of the bridge, taking the necessary time to resolve any outstanding issues. It didn't elaborate on what those are. Okay, so since it didn't elaborate, we won't either. We'll move on to the next story.
1: Business briefs, energy costs, fueling spike of the producer price index. By Dateline Washington, U.S. producer prices climbed last month at the fastest pace since November 2022, fueled by a surge in energy prices after the start of the Iran war on February 28th. The Labor Department reported Thursday that its producer price index, which compares inflation, jumped 6.5% from May of 2025, and it rose from 1.1 from April as it did from March. Wholesale gasoline prices surged by more than 23% from April to May, and nearly 70% from a year earlier. Business briefs: the World Bank cuts forecasts for global economic growth. The economic fallout and increased uncertainty will drag down global growth this year, the World Bank said Thursday. The 189-country anti-poverty agency expects the world economy to grow 2.5% this year, its weakest performance since the COVID-19 pandemic upended global commerce years ago. Excuse me. And 30-year mortgage rate rises to just below high for a year. And that's the 30-rate mortgage price moved from 6.48% to 6.52%. And filings for jobless aid in the U.S. climbed to 229,000 last week. That's an increase of 4,000, and the most since early February, before the U.S. Israel launched attacks on Iran, but still considered a healthy level. It's also more than 216 new. Also saw more than 216 new applicants, and forecast an analysis survey by the data say that that's an increase of 4.3%.
0: And folks, I know you want to know this because this unfortunate group only got a slight bump in their increase. Billionaires' wealth is only up 40%. Billionaires' wealth is only up 40%. Economists' stunning figures reflect rapid accumulation at global financial ladder's peak. I'll just be brief. Dateline London. 15 years ago, the world's billionaires collectively had $4.5 trillion. By 2024, their wealth had more than tripled to $14.2 trillion. So you just heard Lloyd report the unemployment numbers. So, you know, you figure out the dichotomy you just are dealing with right now. Now their combined wealth is $20.1 trillion, an amount equivalent to nearly a fifth of the world's total yearly output. The stunning figures calculated by French economist Gabriel Zucman, director of International Tax Observatory, a research organization funded by the European Union, I don't know how they could fund it, revealed more than a surprising rapid increase in the concentration of wealth at the top. I can only tell you, this is page 9 of the paper, if you can afford to even look at the picture. Let's go to page 2, Lloyd, and get ready to fade. Again, it's we have Jeff Bezos with his lovely wife, Lauren Sanchez, and Mark Zuckerberg pictured here. The Google CEO, Sundar Pichai. You know, I'm sorry. I might have to pay a lot just to say these names. Do you have page 2?
1: Hello. Yeah, I have page 2 right here. We have Virginia's with past felonies can apply to seal records. That's a it's a long article, and so that that's something that encapsulated in the after years of fine tuning and preparation, a 2021 law allowing Virginians with certain past felony convictions to have their criminal records sealed will take effect July 1st. Lawmakers and advocates say this will allow former felons without new convictions to expand their housing and employment options. Dismal Swamp Canal to close at Deep Creek. Month-long closure is planned to tear down 1930-era span. So that's something that's going to disrupt some traffic out there in the Deep Creek area, wherever this place is, in Chesapeake. Also, HRT riders can pay fares with Go Mobile app cards. The more riders use Go Mobile, the cheaper the rides. 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The more riders use Go Mobile, the cheaper the rides, and the first two rides will be a standard $2.
0: That's good stuff. That's good stuff, yeah. Lloyd. People should know that. Today in history, June 12, 1939, the Baseball Hall of Fame was dedicated to Cooperstown, New York. In 1942, Anne Frank, a German-born Jewish girl living in Amsterdam, received a diary for her 12th birthday, less than a month before her family went into hiding from the Nazis. In 1963, civil rights leader Medgar Evers, 37, was shot and killed outside his home in Jackson, Mississippi. In 1994, Byron DeLay Beckwith was convicted of murdering Evers and sentenced to life in prison, where he died in 2001. In 1964, 8 South African anti-apartheid activists, including Nelson Mandela, were sentenced to life in prison for committing acts of sabotage against South Africa's apartheid government. In 1967, the U.S. Supreme Court in Loving v. Virginia unanimously struck down state laws prohibiting interracial marriages, ruling that such laws violated the 14th Amendment. And in 1994, Nicole Brown Simpson and Ronald Goldman were found dead outside Simpson's Los Angeles home. So in today in history, we had all kinds of history. You have been listening to local, regional, and national news highlights from the Daily Press dated Friday, June 12, 2026. This program can be heard live every Monday through Friday at 11:30 a.m. on the WHRO Voice and on demand 24 hours a day at WHRO.org/voice or by asking your smart speaker to play the WHRO Voice. 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A reading program from the Eastern Shore Post follows this broadcast. My name is Roger Bramlett, Jr. My reading partner is Lloyd Fox. Thank you for joining us today. Stay safe and be well. Smile.

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1: 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My name is Nikki Tiffany, and I'll be reading local highlights from today's Eastern Shore Post, dated June 12, 2026. First article by Jimmy Shockley, Northampton County Town Edge Zoning Plan Prompts Brisk Debate. A proposed zoning amendment sparked tense discourse at Tuesday evening's Northampton County Board of Supervisors meeting, with Supervisor John Dempster saying the change is intended to create more housing opportunities, and Supervisor Oliver Bennett asking speakers to be respectful. The proposed zoning amendment would allow for owners of land currently zoned Town Edge, or TE-1, to apply to have it rezoned to Town Edge Residential, or TE-R, which would allow for higher density housing that is more affordable. Dempster said he talked to people whose children are leaving here because they can't afford to live here. They grow up here and they would love to stay here. There isn't a place they can afford to live here. We're trying to help the community, he said. After hearing concerns about the zoning proposal from Northampton resident Ken Dufty, Bennett apparently felt supervisors, in particular Betsy Mapp, had been disrespected. That's Ms. Betsy Mapp. It's not a you, Bennett said, adding, we appreciate the same professionalism we give you. We're going to respect the folks up here, he said. It's a two-way street, Dufty shot back. Dufty and others have been concerned that town councils have now been in the process of proposing higher density zoning options in Town Edge districts. They also say the public has not been educated in the zoning options and that the proposal could create higher taxes and strain county services, among other concerns. Dempster said the proposed change reflects an effort by Northampton County to fix a long-standing problem, the lack of affordable housing. Officials said the proposed change would cluster development near areas with more services, infrastructure, and businesses, adding that smaller units and lots would mean more affordable housing. Speakers at the meeting asked for the upcoming June 16th public hearing on the zoning measure to be postponed and a public information session be held prior to a public hearing on the matter. Dempster questioned what postponing the hearing would accomplish, saying there will be more public hearings and information periods on the matter. Further, he said the process to get the zoning amendment implemented would not happen quickly. Dempster also said that 84% of the land in Northampton County is zoned either agricultural or conservation, adding that on a single lot without density, you're never going to build affordable housing. We're trying to find solutions. Some citizens at the meeting also voiced concerns that the proposed zoning change would too closely reflect planned unit developments, or PUDs, which they said tend more towards retirement communities than affordable or workforce housing. Board Chairman Dixon Leatherberry said that the PUDs have never been brought up in the process. He said it has been 6 to 8 years since the board has even mentioned them. Many of the same people who attended the Board of Supervisors meeting also attended Monday's evening's Exmoor Town Council meeting. At Exmoor's meeting, Duffy said he has talked with the towns that would be affected by the zoning change and said that none are as informed about the proposal as they should be. Duffy went on to say that the county's comprehensive plan says that towns should be involved in proposals like this one. This is the biggest density change proposal I've ever seen, Duffy said. Next article by Ted Shockley. At an agricultural elementary school day, career day. The field itself is a field for women. Rachel Lutick has the largest exhibit Tuesday at Metomkin Elementary School's Career Day, a hulking John Deere dry fertilizer spreader. When students arrived at her table, she showed them vials of dry fertilizer, explained its importance to crops, and then led them on a tour around the massive machine. Being close to the tractor-like vehicle was a unique experience for the students. Even more unique, however, is that Lutick drives the fertilizer applicator for a living for Growmark FS, a regional agricultural cooperative that has a location in Accomack. Lutick agreed that it is not very common for a woman to be driving the fertilizer rig for an agricultural company. While women have a large role in the work of family farms, it is rare to see a woman operating the heavy equipment for a farm-related business. But working in the field is a field she enjoys. I love it, she said. Lutick, a Nebraska native who lives in Parksley, has worked for Growmark for more than 5 years. She always has been around agriculture. I can remember when I was a little girl, my grandfather, across the road, working the land under a big yellow John Deere umbrella, she said. Growing up, being around it, I was always fascinated by it. Growmark gave me the opportunity to do it, she said. She has driven fields from Lower Northampton County to Princess Anne, Maryland. Last week, she spread fertilizer on more than 1,000 acres from Silver Beach to Cheridan over a 3-day span. I was driving a lot, she said. Lutick said her favorite part of the job is helping farmers. But like many who work in agriculture, she said being outside and enjoying the rural scenery is also a benefit. It's never a boring day at the office, she said. Next article, fire claims the life of Saxis woman. Flames pour from the windows of a home on Saxis Island on Sunday, June 7th, where a fire claimed the life of a woman. The fire happened on Larry's Circle before 6 p.m. The victim's name has not been released by authorities. Units and personnel from Saxis, Bloxham, Atlantic, New Church, Oak Hall Rescue, and the Accomack County Department of Public Safety responded. This accompanies a picture of a mobile home in flames. Lockley, sales Forward event is June 12th through 14th. The historic 100-foot Chesapeake Bay schooner, Lady Maryland, will be featured during Onancock Sails Forward, offering dockside tours and educational programs for all ages. The centerpiece of a 3-day Onancock Sails Forward event will be the historic Chesapeake Bay schooner, Lady Maryland. But events celebrating the 250th anniversary of the signing of the Declaration of Independence will happen all over town. Tours of the Lady Maryland, an artisan fair, several concerts, plenty of activity for children, and a fireworks show will highlight the Onancock Sales Forward event. Almost all of the activities are free of charge. It will be nice to see it all come to fruition, said Debbie Caton, one of the co-chairs of the Onancock Sales Forward and the director of administration for the town of Onancock. Lisa Fiege also is serving as co-chair of the event. Onancock's event and an event in Cape Charles, June 19th through the 21st, featuring four tall ships, are being held in conjunction with Sail 250 Virginia in Norfolk. Onancock and Cape Charles have been designated affiliate harbors for the Sail 250 network, which is coordinated by Fest Events and the Virginia American Revolution 250 Commission. The Norfolk events are June 19th through the 21st. Onancock's event has been a collaborative effort between the town, the Onancock Business and Civic Association, and Onancock Main Street. Caton thanked everyone for their assistance and support. I think with an event this large, it's going to need to have a collection of people to assist and plan, she said. There will be special concerts at the historic Onancock School and the historic Cokesbury Cultural Center, an event at Carr Place, and a demonstration at the historic Samuel D. Outlaw Blacksmith Shop, performance at the North Street Playhouse, and a special movie at the Roseland Theater. For youngsters, there will be a bounce house and other hands-on activities at the Kids Zone located at the Town Wharf. For reasonable fees, those wanting to get out on the water can enjoy a guided kayak tour by Burnham Guides of the beauty and history of Onancock Creek. Burnham Guides will also be renting kayaks and paddleboards for those who want to chart their own course around the creek. In a throwback to the town's former Harborfest events, there will be a paper boat race with homemade paper boats hitting the water held Saturday, June 13th from 1 to 2:30 p.m. In all, it will be a time to appreciate the majesty of the Chesapeake Bay schooner, take in the unique history of the Eastern Shore, and enjoy the arts, music, and culture of the Eastern Shore. We have activities and events all over town, said Caton. For more information, visit https://www.onancocksalesforward.com. Next article by Ted Shockley, The Paper's View. Three fatal fires in 10 weeks cause for concern. The Eastern Shore of Virginia has had three fatal house fires in the last 10 weeks, one each in Capeville, Painter, and Saxis. In each case, a person with health or mobility concerns perished in the blaze. This string of fatalities should give us all pause and make us recommit to fire safety in our home and the home of others. While the cause of the fires is being investigated in at least two of the incidents, there was an initial report that the victim was smoking cigarettes while using supplemental oxygen. It should be repeated that it is extremely dangerous to be around an open flame near oxygen equipment. While patients on home oxygen are repeatedly told not to smoke, some still do. Oxygen supports combustion and fires in an oxygen-rich environment spread quickly. Also, anything that could give a spark should not be near oxygen in use. Here are other items to consider when discussing fire safety with the elderly. Like everyone else, people with compromised mobility should have an escape plan. They should be aware of at least two ways of leaving a dwelling, and their walkers or wheelchairs should be easily accessible. Do not leave the kitchen while you're cooking. It's easy to forget that something is on the stove. Also, do not wear baggy clothing around stoves and do not start cooking after taking medicine that makes you drowsy. Make sure smoke alarms work, test them every month, and replace batteries at least once annually. Local Fallen Heroes. In 1948, U.S. Navy Guard at Wallops fatally shot in mishap. Early on the morning of June 12, 1948, Grant William Clem was serving as a sentry at the Chincoteague Naval Auxiliary Air Station, a massive complex that occupied the land now used by the NASA Wallops Flight Facility main base. Clem, 20, of Illinois, was relieved of his watch duty at 1:50 a.m. by Seaman Apprentice William H. Kissinger, according to media reports. While Kissinger of York, Pennsylvania, was examining the .38 caliber revolver he had received from Clem, the pistol discharged, hitting Clem in the stomach. He died 25 minutes later. The rare death of an on-duty U.S. military serviceman on the eastern shore of Virginia that was not a result of an airplane crash. A story in the Daily Times newspaper of Salisbury, Maryland, quoted the Navy as saying, "The two were good friends and that Kissinger was in such a state of shock after the shooting that he had to be given medical treatment." Kissinger was not charged with the crime, but an investigation ensued. The results of the investigation never were reported. Clem has a grave in the Park Hill Cemetery and mausoleum in Bloomington, Illinois. Willie Roy Wyatt, whose reported town of residence was Bird's Nest, is listed by one database as a military casualty during World War II. Wyatt, however, was a U.S. Merchant Marine, a civilian organization that transports passengers and goods. He worked as a steward. Wyatt lost his life on June 12, 1942, when the vessel on which he was working was torpedoed by German submarine U-159 off the coast of Panama. His age at the time of his death was not known. Wyatt was aboard the ship Sixolia, which was carrying 900 tons of U.S. Army supplies, including trucks, trailers, and clothing. There were a number of survivors. Wyatt was not among them. He was lost at sea. Merchant Marines, like Wyatt, are legally considered World War II veterans because of their treacherous duty. Wyatt's name is not listed among the World War II fatalities on a memorial marker in Eastville. Brian Keith Heller, 35, a deputy with the Wooster County Sheriff's Office, was fatally injured on June 14, 2000, in an on-duty vehicle crash near Pocomoke City. The Daily Times newspaper reported Heller lost control of his patrol vehicle and hit a tree while headed south on Route 113 while responding to an emergency call. The crash happened near the Pocomoke State Forest. The newspaper reported that Heller was the first Wooster County deputy to die in the line of duty in 175 years. His family had moved to Wooster County 5 years earlier. After his death, his parents, who also lived on the eastern shore of Maryland, started a local chapter of the group Concerns of Police Survivors. The group raises money and helps the families of fallen law enforcement officers. In 2003, a road marker on Route 113 north of Pocomoke City was dedicated to Heller's memory. He was survived by a wife and two daughters. On June 14, 1954, U.S. Navy Lieutenant Henry Charles Dinger Jr. was killed instantly in an airplane crash near the Chincoteague Naval Auxiliary Air Station. According to the Peninsula Enterprise newspaper, Dinger's fighter plane fell into a spiral from the sky and crashed in the marsh between Wide Narrows and Queen Sound, 500 feet south of the Chincoteague Causeway. Dinger was stationed at what is now called the Naval Surface Warfare Center, Dahlgren

Narrows and Queen Sound, 500 feet south of the Chincoteague Causeway. Dinger was stationed at what is now called the Naval Surface Warfare Center, Dahlgren Division in Northern Virginia. The newspaper reported Dinger was flying at 30,000 feet when his plane commenced a shallow left descending turn, gradually becoming steeper and spiraling, developing into what is known in Navy lingo as a graveyard spiral. An article in the newspaper in Wisconsin, where Dinger had family, stated the cause of death was the failure of the pilot's oxygen supply. The explosion on impact left a hole 20 feet wide in the marsh. The newspaper reported that the propeller did not stop turning on impact, contributing to the hole's size. Dinger, 30, was a graduate of the U.S. Naval Academy. He was survived by his wife and two sons. His body was interred in Arlington National Cemetery. On June 14, 1944, U.S. Army Tech Sergeant Joseph E. Taylor was killed in action in the area of Normandy, France, after the D-Day invasion during World War II. Taylor was from Girdletree, a Maryland town just north of Accomack County. He was a member of the Maryland National Guard prior to the war. At the time his National Guard unit was activated, Taylor was listed as single with no dependents. He worked as a farmhand. Taylor's grave is in the Normandy American Cemetery Memorial in France. U.S. Army Private Gardner Young of Davis Wharf near Craddockville died June 19, 1919 of disease. Young's name is included in the Library of Virginia's War Dead database, however, no further information is included on him. Little is known about Young and other Black World War I soldiers from the Eastern Shore. In all, 45,000 military personnel during World War I died of influenza and related pneumonia, including dozens of Eastern Shore soldiers. Records show Young contracted tuberculosis while serving in the Army in France during World War I. U.S. Army Transport Service records show Young left New Jersey on March 22, 1918, on the ship Martha Washington. He arrived back in New Jersey August 15, 1918. His death certificate shows he died at U.S. General Hospital No. 42 in Spartanburg, South Carolina. The son of Mary and Robert Young of Cape Charles, Young's name is not included on memorial listings in Eastville, Accomack, or Parksley. Next article by Ted Shockley. The Eastern Shore dirt on our vehicles is shared heritage. A friend and I, in separate vehicles, hours away from our Eastern Shore homes, I was looking for his car in a parking lot, but I had no idea what type of car he drove. "Just look for the Eastern Shore dirt on the back window," he said. And then I found it, a Ford with Eastern Shore dirt all over the dark tinted back window, parked among spotless sport utility vehicles and new imported sedans. I also was driving a vehicle with Eastern Shore dirt all over the back of it. I always have. Sure, you can wash your vehicle, but depending on the season and where on the shore you live, you soon will have Eastern Shore dirt on the back of it, no matter how frequently you wash it or what precautions you take. It's not pollen, the yellow springtime nemesis. This is honest-to-goodness Eastern Shore dirt. It covers my vehicle now, and when I am called home, Eastern Shore dirt will cover me out at Belhaven Cemetery. For some of us, having that veil of adhered dust all over the rear of our vehicles is a distinctive hallmark of Eastern Shore life. We really do not need one of those Eastern Shore license plates to tell people where we're from. We have Eastern Shore dirt, so we have an unmistakable geographical identifier.
as a dry spring turns into a hot

and dusty summer, I have a thorough dusting of Eastern Shore dirt all over the back of the 12-year-old minivan I drive. When I look around, I see others with the same. These vehicles are driven by my people, people who drive dirt roads and clamshell driveways and spindly paved thoroughfares near the dusty farm fields. But these days, fewer people have Eastern Shore dirt covering their tinted back windows, hatchbacks, and tailgates, and it concerns me. When people say the Eastern Shore has changed over the years, I point to the Eastern Shore dirt as proof. It is amazing to me that some who live among us manage to traverse the Eastern Shore for weeks or months at a time without ever driving on dirt or gravel or paths paved by bivalves shucked long ago, or wire grass driveways, or the weedy edges of farm fields kicking up clouds of brown stuff that clings to vehicles. Their vehicles never leave pristine pavement from the garage to the grocery store. They may live on the Eastern Shore, but they are not living the true Eastern Shore experience. This is the stuff of suburbs, where everyone seems to have a clean car. This is not the stuff of Northampton and Accomack counties, where a dry June coats everything with Eastern Shore dirt. During the stifling, sun-baked summers of my childhood, everybody I knew on the Eastern Shore had Eastern Shore dirt caked to the backs and back windows of their vehicles. When driving in Hampton Roads, the land of the clean cars, our family vehicles stood out. My mother would drive us to the old Pembroke Mall to buy us some new clothes before school began. In the long lines of cars in parking places, only the back of ours was coated with Eastern Shore dirt. Every now and then, maybe on a trip to the Price Club, we would see another car with a dirty back window or dust-caked tailgate. "There's someone else from the Eastern Shore here," we would say to each other. I always thought Eastern Shore dust was a great commonality. Some of us were raised knowing that when it gets desert gray dry and everything alive looks withered and wilty, all races, all backgrounds, and all income levels have Eastern Shore dirt on the back of their cars. Eastern Shore dirt seemed to bridge the divides we create for ourselves. We are all the same. It was our own dirt rapport. The cars of conservatives and liberals, natives and new arrivals, fancy convertibles and old clunkers all got coated. At least they used to. When I look around, I see too many Eastern Shore vehicles without Eastern Shore dirt. I also see more rancor and disagreement on the Eastern Shore than I ever have. I think there is a connection. And now for the obituaries. Mrs. Nancy Louise Bunce, 82, of Nassauwatucks. Mr. John Baldwin West, Jr., 76, of Nelsonia. Mrs. Lorraine Lewis Bowles, 73, of Chincoteague. Mr. William Beverly Bev Fletcher, 97, of Horsey. Mr. Brantley Eugene Jean Furness, 77, of Temperanceville. Mrs. Florence May Linton, 83, of Mink Farm. Mrs. Sheila Greer Crockett, 62, of Parksley. Next article. The YMCAs offer free teen memberships for the summer. The YMCA of South Hampton Roads is once again opening its doors to local teens with free summer memberships. Now, in its fifth consecutive year, the initiative provides teens throughout Eastern Shore with free access to YMCA facilities, programs, and dedicated teen spaces from June through August. At a time when teen mental health and social isolation remains ongoing concerns,
Safe and welcoming community spaces matter more than ever. National research from the American Psychological Association shows that only 58% of U.S. teens report receiving the social and emotional support they need, underscoring the importance of places where young people can stay connected, active, and engaged during the summer months. Every teen deserves a safe place to stay active, build confidence, and be part of a supportive community, said Anthony Walters, president and CEO of YMCA of Southampton Roads. Since launching the initiative in 2022, the YMCA of Southampton Roads has served nearly 7,000 teens through the free summer memberships. 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By removing financial barriers, we're making sure more teens have access to opportunities that help them grow, lead, and succeed. 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Next article, Gala Planned at Marion Smith. The Marion Smith Alumni Association is hosting a gala at the Marion Smith Cultural Enrichment Center on Saturday, July 18th. Doors will open at 5 p.m. and the event will begin at 5:30 p.m. The theme of the gala is An Evening of Radiance, Shine for a Cause. 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Next article, Temperanceville Man Killed in Motorcycle Crash. An Accomack County man was fatally injured Wednesday, June 10th, in a motorcycle crash.
Christopher J. Taylor, 47, of Temperanceville, died at the scene, State Police spokesman Matt Demlin said. The crash took place at 7:48 p.m. on Saxis Road. A Harley-Davidson motorcycle was traveling eastbound on Saxis Road near Hammock Road when the driver lost control and went off the road, Demlin said. The motorcycle then struck the guardrail. The crash remains under investigation. Next article, Chesapeake woman killed after car hits trailer. A Chesapeake woman was killed on Monday, June 8th, when the vehicle she was driving went under the trailer of a semi-truck near Townsend Royal Farms store. Rebecca B. Davis, 79, died at the scene, State Police spokesman Matt Demlin said. The investigation showed Davis's 2009 Honda sedan was traveling southbound on Route 13 when it was unable to avoid a 2007 Volvo tractor-trailer. The tractor-trailer had been traveling northbound and was attempting to make a left turn into a business at the time of the collision, Demlin said. The driver of the tractor-trailer, James I. Villar III, 26, of Kalamazoo, Michigan, has been charged with failing to yield right-of-way. Next, New Church man dies in Island Causeway crash. An Accomack County man was fatally injured on Friday, June 5th, when he drove his vehicle into oncoming traffic on the Chincoteague Causeway. The crash caused the vehicle to jump the rail and vault into the marsh. Taylor W. Crockett, 25, of New Church, died at the scene, State Police spokesman Matt Demlin said. Police said Crockett's 2000 Ford Explorer was driving the wrong way in the westbound lane of the Chincoteague Causeway when it struck a 2014 Toyota Camry at 10:17 p.m. The Ford then landed in the marsh. The driver of the Camry was not seriously hurt. The crash stopped causeway traffic for several hours. Virginia State Police are continuing to investigate the crash. Next article, preservation on Tangier could serve as national model. The Chesapeake Bay Foundation and federal, state, and local officials on Tangier Island gathered this week as partners move forward on an ambitious, coordinated response to help preserve and protect unique island community. Work on Tangier, which has lost two-thirds of its landmass since 1850, can serve as a model for how the nation can leverage nature-based solutions and inform the response of coastal communities across the country facing erosion and sea level rise. Time is running out for Tangier Island, said Hillary Harp Falk, president and CEO of the Chesapeake Bay Foundation. The good news is that we have the partnerships, the initial investments, and the momentum needed to restore its shorelines, rebuild its habitat, and protect its community for the next generations. With the Foundation's Environmental Education Center near Tangier on Port Isabel Island, the model could also help educate the next generation about restoration efforts to protect the bay and its unique communities as they are challenged by sea level rise, erosion, and stronger storms. Officials traveled by boat to tour areas around Tangier that are rapidly receding, as well as the area around Port Isabel. Attendees witnessed firsthand the urgency of Tangier's situation and opportunities to test new solutions that could inform work throughout the region. At the meeting on the island, partners discussed shoreline and oyster restoration projects spearheaded by the U.S. Army Corps of Engineers and the potential to use dredged material to help restore some of the land Tangier has lost to the bay over the years, as well as other options for protection such as seawalls.
Together, these kinds of approaches could create a model for preserving other shoreline communities. As at the town's request, the Chesapeake Bay Foundation is administering a National Fish and Wildlife Foundation grant intended to help preserve Tangier by developing a shoreline adaptation plan slated for completion this year. This is a comprehensive roadmap to protecting the island from accelerating coastal erosion, intense storms, and long-term sea level rise. The plan is an essential first step for the island to earn state and federal grants for resiliency projects. The town is seeking funding to support the final planning and permitting phase for a combined restoration and protection project. An existing partnership between the Chesapeake Bay Foundation and Old Dominion University's Institute for Coastal Adaptation and Resilience is supporting Tangier in pursuing a broad-based adaptation plan. Expanding the coalition to include other key stakeholders like the Army Corps, Accomack County, and federal and state officials has been invaluable in acting swiftly, and is the kind of multi-layered partnership model that will be needed to protect similarly situational coastal communities across the U.S. We're committed to saving our people and the way of life here, said longtime Tangier Mayor James Uecker Eskridge. Whatever works to save Tangier for future generations, I'm for. As Tangier goes, so too could coastal communities across the U.S. threatened by erosion and sea level rise, upping the stakes for its success. Next article, hot, dry conditions continue on the shore. The National Weather Service said the hot and humid temperatures of Thursday, June 11th, on the eastern shore will continue on Friday, June 12th. The eastern shore should expect highs in the mid to upper 90s and max heat index values of 100 to 105 degrees on Friday. Temperatures will cool somewhat on Saturday with lower humidity. Chances for isolated to scattered strong storms continue Friday, with the potential for strong winds and locally heavy rainfall. Drought conditions are expected to continue for the foreseeable future, given the lack of widespread appreciable rain forecast for the next week or more, the National Weather Service warned. Next, Eastern Shore of Virginia Housing Alliance will be accepting applications for two-bedroom units for the following apartment complexes: Virginia Street in Exmoor and Sunnyside Village in Sheridan. Valid photo ID and proof of all income are required with application. Any low and very low income person requiring rental assistance in order to find safe, decent, affordable housing may pick up an application at the Accomack Northampton Regional Housing Authority located at 23372 Front Street in Accomack, Virginia, 23301, or call 757-787-2800, extension 100, to have an application mailed. Section 8 vouchers are eligible for these properties. Pine Street Apartments in Onancock will be accepting applications for their waiting list. Applications can be picked up at 6 Pine Street, Onancock, Virginia, 23417, or call 757-787-4753 to have an application mailed. Please note, the Accomack Northampton Regional Housing Authority House Choice Voucher Section 8 waiting list remains open, and from that list, vouchers are being issued monthly to qualified applicants. The Section 8 office is open Monday through Friday from 8:30 a.m. to 5 p.m.
valid photo ID for all persons over 18, social security cards for all household members, and birth certificates, birth records for all minors, proof of residency, 9/11 address, and proof of all income must be returned with the application in person. Incomplete applications will not be accepted. The Accomack Northampton Regional Housing Authority is an equal housing provider and does not discriminate. 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This article by Jim Rich. Cape Charles will rigorously enforce vehicle laws on golf carts. Children younger than 8 must be in car seats, younger than 2 in rear-facing seats, and watch open containers. A woman will appear in general district court on a Class 2 misdemeanor or charge after letting her 8-year-old child drive a golf cart in Cape Charles, said Jim Pruitt, chief of police. Even though the woman sat next to the child, she had basically no control of the cart, he said. The charge will carry a fine of up to $1,000 or 6 months in jail. Children may be safer, and town regulations regarding golf carts will have more traction in Cape Charles this year as town police increase enforcement of the same state rules that apply to automobiles. You think the town streets are slow, but it doesn't take but a split second to get hurt. It's time to step it up after years of burgeoning numbers of carts and abuses, Pruitt said. As a result of several occasions last year when Pruitt watched parents holding infants in their left arm while steering a golf cart with their right, he asked town officials to consult the town attorney for options. You hit a bump or you slam the brakes and you could drop that baby from the cart, he said. The attorney confirmed that golf carts qualify as motor vehicles and that drivers can be ticketed as though they were driving automobiles. 10 words on a new required decal being posted on all carts summarize the sweeping changes in how children may be carried, carts parked, and partying conducted. You must obey all motor vehicle laws and parking ordinances, reminds the decal. That means all children younger than 8 years of age must ride in a car seat, and children younger than 2 must ride in rear-facing car seats. Tickets will carry a penalty of $50 for first offenses and up to $500 for second offenses. No warnings will be given for that particular infraction, Pruitt said. Warnings may be given for infractions including the local custom of parking carts perpendicular to the curb, which allows as many as 3 carts to occupy a single parking space. Last year, the practice was condoned on the beachfront until visitors squeezed carts between parked cars so tightly that the carts interfered with cars pulling out of adjoining spaces. Visitors came off the beach after a day with the kids and found they couldn't even open the back of their car. I could feel how angry they were, said Pruitt. State regulations also cap the number of passengers, limiting them to the number of seat belts. Another possible surprise for summer revelers, driving while impaired laws apply to golf carts. And similarly, no open containers of alcohol are permitted in the golf cart. Other regulations include that drivers must be at least 16 years old and have a valid driver's license. The license must be in possession of the driver. Town officials added a second decal to the required permit that must be displayed on carts, a permit decal, and a separate list of 10 rules. On rented golf carts, the list decal must appear in the center of the steering wheel.
on personally owned golf carts, the list may appear on the lower left corner of the windshield, facing the driver, or on the steering wheel, Pruitt said. Golf carts in Cape Charles are so numerous that they nearly outnumber the year-round residents. Elizabeth Russell, owner of Eastern Shore Custom Carts, estimates that around 1,100 carts were inspected last year. Cape Charles had 1,178 residents, according to the 2020 census. Next article by Nancy Drury Duncan. Morales sentenced to prison. Bogush enters guilty pleas. A 31-year-old Parksley man who broke into his neighbor's house and viciously attacked her was sentenced to 8 years in prison. At 6 a.m. on August 4, 2025, Edward Andres Morales went into his neighbor's home and knocked on the bedroom door. The woman inside thought it was her husband who had just left for work. She opened the door and saw the defendant, said Commonwealth's attorney Spencer Morgan. She tried to close the door, but he forced his way into her room. He pushed her onto the bed and said, "I'm going to kill you," Morgan said. He said the man grabbed an electrical cord attached to a pair of electric hair clippers and wrapped it around her neck. She continued to fight him off even as she struggled to breathe, Morgan said. He said she grabbed his genitals and he backed off, but then he got a pillow and tried to suffocate her. Suddenly, he told the woman to leave and never come back or he would kill her. Morgan said the woman had lacerations on her hands and bruising on her neck from the attack. Morales even pulled out chunks of her hair, Morgan said. He said the woman's husband told police he saw the man outside drinking alcohol as he left that morning. Next statement. The woman said she had not felt safe in her homes since the attack. Defense attorney Patrick Bales told the court his client would be picked up by Immigration and Customs Enforcement after he has served his sentence. Judge Linwood Lewis sentenced Morales to 5 years for strangulation and 15 years with all but 3 years suspended for burglary. If not picked up immediately by ICE, he will be on supervised probation for 5 years and required to be on good behavior for 10 years. In another case, Tristan C. Bogush, 45, of Newchurch, who shoplifted steaks from a grocery store, robbed a man and attempted to rob another, guilty to robbery, attempted robbery, and 3 counts of assaulting law enforcement officers. As part of a plea agreement, other misdemeanor charges related to the incident were not prosecuted against Bogush, said Commonwealth's attorney Spencer Morgan. At about 6 p.m. on February 6, 2026, deputies responded to a call about a shoplifter at the O'Call Food Lion. When they arrived, they found store staff had Bogush confined to the vestibule of the store, Morgan said. Bogush was intoxicated. Bogush was arrested and placed in a police car where he assaulted one officer and kicked out windows in the vehicle. During the course of the incident, 2 other police officers were assaulted by Bogush. Morgan said witnesses led police to a man and his son who were accosted by Bogush. They said he approached them and demanded money. The man gave Bogush $10. He then demanded money from the man's son. Officers found Bogush's brother behind the store with the shoplifted steaks. The value of the steaks was $55, Morgan said. Bogush's brother was also highly intoxicated, Morgan said. Bogush's brother was arrested and later pleaded guilty to several misdemeanors. In exchange for his pleas of guilty to 3 felonies, the agreement limited Bogush's jail time to the recommended guidelines. The high end of the guidelines was 7 years, 9 months.
He will be sentenced on September 17th. Then United Methodist Church helps where SNAP does not. Chariton United Methodist Church started what it calls the Beyond the Food Pantry earlier this year to provide free items that are not covered by Supplemental Nutritional Assistance Program or SNAP benefits. The church offers household items, trash bags, laundry detergent, shampoo, razors, toilet paper, and more to those in need. Everyone that has come through has been really grateful. We're here if people need these things, said Sandra Lewis, a retired Northampton High School teacher and member of the church. The church has had a blessing box on the corner in front of the sanctuary for years. It is where people can take food items they need and leave what they are able. Lewis said that someone who regularly stocks the box said that certain items, household items like toilet paper, go quickly, which sparked an idea. At the next church meeting, the idea for the Beyond the Food Pantry was born, not by any one person, but as a group effort by the congregation, Lewis said. The first day of the program was February 1st, and Lewis said only one person showed up to the church to get items, but the church was not deterred. Parishioners got the word out by distributing flyers, telling other churches, and more. Now the church gets about 30 visitors monthly. While the church does two events per month, it urges people to not attend both so there are enough supplies for everyone who attends, and so people are not taking more than what they need. The church also has reached out to organizations, businesses, and the public to donate and buy the supplies. Red Bank Baptist Church, the American Legion, and the Cape Charles Lions Club donate every month. The community has been so loving and giving, Lewis said. Going forward, the church is planning to give lunch to those who show up at the pantry events, and the blessing box on the corner is still going strong and is open all the time. Donations for the Beyond the Food Pantry are welcomed. Make donations payable to Chariton United Methodist Church. Mail checks to Beyond the Food Pantry, care of Chariton United Methodist Church, P.O. Box 106, Chariton, Virginia 23316. 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
2: And I'm Barry Graham.
1: We highlight the week's news and stories happening all over Hampton Roads. We have some great stories for you as we stride into summer. Williamsburg, James City County superintendent came under fire for words he used in a meeting last week with high school students while discussing the school's potential redistricting.
2: In recognition of Pride Month, WHRO takes a look at how a church flyer for a spaghetti dinner led to the creation of an LGBTQ newspaper in the latter half of the 20th century.
1: And Virginia Tech researchers are in the midst of documenting gray foxes across the Commonwealth to learn more about their population numbers.
3: They've had anecdotal evidence that gray foxes are declining, but the nature of the decline is unknown.
2: We'll get into these stories and more, but first, this news update from NPR.
4: Live from NPR News in Washington, I'm Windsor Johnston. A judge has denied a request from the Kennedy Center to pause a ruling that orders President Trump's name removed from the building. The court ruled last month that the president's name was illegally added to the performing arts facility. NPR's Elizabeth Lair reports the Kennedy Center board, which is chaired by Trump, challenged the decision late yesterday.
5: The government filed a motion for a stay, which says the Kennedy Center would be, quote, forced to squander time and money only to potentially revert back to the current name after appeal. They also say removing Trump's name will hurt the center's fundraising and will contribute to its financial decline. Now, ever since Trump took over the Kennedy Center, artists have canceled shows and ticket sales have plummeted.
4: It's NPR's Elizabeth Blair reporting the administration has until just before midnight to remove Trump's name. Israeli and Palestinian civil society activists are teaming up in Paris today to push for peace through a two-state solution. NPR's Eleanor Beardsley reports they remain hopeful despite the conflict in the Middle East.
6: French Foreign Minister Jean-Noël Barrot opened the conference, which was also attended by dozens of foreign ministers. John Linden is executive director of the Alliance for Middle East Peace. He says that the more than 150 Palestinian and Israeli activists here remain determined.
7: They're clear-eyed about the challenges, the wave of dehumanization, the support for violence, this kind of tidal wave of extremism we've seen in the societies, and there's a bravery and a determination.
6: Linden says before, these peacemakers might have been afraid to gather together because of threats when they return home.
7: No one has time for that now. This is existential.
6: As one Israeli soldier turned peace activist put it, a conflict you pass on to your children is not a conflict you have won. Eleanor Beardsley, NPR News, Paris.
4: A group that organizes political activities for democratic causes in Ohio has been raided by the FBI. Joe Ingles with the Ohio Public Radio Statehouse News Bureau has more.
8: Ohio Organizing Collaborative board member Prentice Haney says FBI agents have searched premises and in some cases taken laptops and electronic devices as well as interviewed people who work with the organization.
9: There's no reason for over 100 agents to be knocking on the doors of everyday Ohioans demanding and accusing people of voter fraud as if it was a witch hunt and scaring them with their children, following them in their cars to school and to work. I mean, this was a full-out assault. I mean, we haven't seen anything like this since Selma.
8: Haney says the people who were contacted by the FBI were told it was related to a case of voter fraud. The FBI has been contacted for comment. For NPR News, I'm Joe Ingles in Columbus, Ohio.
4: On Wall Street, the Dow was up 360 points, the Nasdaq up 62. This is NPR News. The opening of a bridge connecting the U.S. and Canada has been postponed. It's a span that connects Detroit with Windsor, Ontario. President Trump wants to block the bridge opening unless his administration gets more trade concessions from the Canadian government. There's new research on workers in the medical field and their ability to prevent the leading cause of maternal mortality worldwide. Ari Daniels reports.
10: Postpartum hemorrhage, or excessive bleeding after childbirth, affects 27 million women each year and kills 43,000. In the delivery room, it can be a race against time, says Adam Duval, professor of maternal health at the University of Oxford.
11: If you intervene early enough, you can then give treatments promptly.
10: To do so, Duval says it's essential to measure the blood loss rather than merely eyeballing it, which allows medical workers to identify and treat these hemorrhages with multiple interventions simultaneously. Altogether, in a trial across four African countries, this approach saw a 60% reduction in severe bleeding. For NPR News, I'm Ari Daniel.
4: Crews in Illinois, Indiana, Ohio, Michigan, and Wisconsin are working to restore power following strong storms that moved through the region yesterday. More than 400,000 homes and businesses are still without power. At least one storm-related death is reported in Iowa. Stocks continue to trade higher on Wall Street at this hour. The Dow up 352 points, the Nasdaq up 55, the S&P 500 up 27 points. This is NPR News.
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13: A military judge in Norfolk sentenced the sailor who killed fellow sailor Angelina Resendez to 44 years in prison. WHRO's Steve Walsh has the story.
14: In an emotional sentencing hearing, Jeremiah Copeland read a statement accepting responsibility for killing 21-year-old Angelina Resendez. His mother and grandmother also took to the stand to apologize to Resendez's mother, Esmeralda Castle, who spoke after the sentencing.
15: This is the person that took her life, and he's looking me in my eyes and saying that he's sorry. And I accept it, right? And that's it.
14: Resendez was killed May 29th, 2025. Copeland had recently transferred to the USS James Williams, where Resendez was stationed. At the time of the transfer, Copeland was under investigation for sexual assault allegations from his time on the carrier USS Truman. Copeland pleaded guilty Monday to the murder and acts against two other women. Steve Walsh, WHRO News.
16: The father of Rollin Hill, who died in 2024 after he was restrained while in custody, has sued the Virginia Beach Sheriff's Office and the city in circuit court. WHRO's John Doucette breaks down the details of the case.
17: Rollin Hill died in a hospital days after a use of force incident at the Virginia Beach Correctional Center. The wrongful death suit filed by Hill's father, Stanley Hill, names the sheriff's office, the city, and several individuals. It seeks $25 million for each of 22 counts claimed in the civil lawsuit. Among other things, it alleges Rollin Hill was subjected to what it called a deadly beating. It says there were training and policy failures about the use of force and interventions when people are in a mental health crisis. In a statement, the city called Hill's death tragic, but added that it does not believe it is legally liable. Sheriff Rocky Holcomb released a statement saying he can't comment on allegations due to pending litigation and criminal prosecutions. Three former Virginia Beach deputies are accused of second-degree murder in Hill's death. John Doucette, WHRO News.
13: Nationally, home values are declining. Mortgage rates are high, and home sellers outnumber buyers. Does this mean we're at risk for another housing crash like 2008? WHRO's Toby Cox wanted to find out, so she asked a local economist.
18: When we saw mortgage rates shoot from 2.5% to 7%, you might have thought, oh, this is the Great Recession happening all over again, right? But it was a very different environment.
19: That's Nikki Johnson, a regional economist with the Hampton Roads Planning District Commission. In the early 2000s, it was easy to get a loan for a house you couldn't afford. Now, lending standards are stricter, and most mortgages are now fixed rate, which makes the interest rate less vulnerable to market changes. Johnson says today's high mortgage rates can hurt new buyers.
18: They constrain existing homeowners, but they don't necessarily destabilize them like they did during the Great Recession.
19: She says the region's housing shortage is a larger concern. Toby Cox, WHRO News.
16: Williamsburg James City County Schools Superintendent drew sharp criticism last week for words he used in a meeting with high school students while discussing the division's pending school redistricting. WHRO's Nick McNamara reports he apologized on Monday, calling his comment a mistake.
20: Daniel Kiever said he's sorry during a town hall hosted by the Village Initiative, which advocates for school equity in WJCC schools.
21: That mistake was absolutely something that I would have corrected in the moment had I realized the way that it had been heard by members of the room.
20: Several parents of students at Lafayette High reported that Kiever, during the meeting last week, told them, "We want students to go to schools with people who look like you," which Kiever insists wasn't what he intended to communicate. Kiever said the comment has served as a division point in a redistricting process that's been controversial. The Village Initiative in May raised concerns that the maps would deepen inequalities across schools, concentrating more students of color and economically disadvantaged students on certain campuses. Nick McNamara, WHRO News.
16: Williamsburg James City County Schools is a member of HERETA, which owns the WHRO broadcast license.

0: In Sussex County, scientists are working to bring an endangered bird back. WVTF Sandy Hausman reports on the race against time to save the red cockaded woodpecker.
1: About 150 years before the American Revolution, settlers arriving on our shores found an amazing sight. 90 million acres of pine forest, stretching from what's now southeastern Virginia to Florida and Texas. Those trees would become an engine for the British Navy, supplying pitch to seal boat hulls and tar to grease wagon axles. Scientist Brian Van Eerden with the Nature Conservancy says farmers cut down more trees to grow crops, and another animal kept longleaf pines from coming back.
2: Feral hogs that were throughout the coastal plain in 1700s, 1800s, they foraged heavily on the seeds of longleaf pine and seedlings of longleaf pine, and then removal of fire. Over the course of 400 years, that forest went down to just 200 trees that we could account for.
1: The destruction took a toll on species that depended on longleaf pines, like the red cockaded woodpecker. A cockade was a ribbon rosette that military men wore on their hats. These small birds are speckled with black and white feathers, but the males have a dash of red on their heads. They're also known for their industrious ways. Teams of woodpeckers create cavities in trees over months or years, providing a safe space for nesting. As the forest declined, so did the birds, their numbers falling to about 200 after Hurricane Hugo hit. Again, Brian Van Eerden with the Nature Conservancy.
2: The Francis Marion National Forest had the largest population of red cockaded woodpeckers range-wide. And then the hurricane came through and just leveled the forest.
1: That's when scientists began creating cavities in trees to house red cockaded woodpeckers.
2: That's a matter of a human establishing an RCW cavity in the course of a couple of hours, which is a lot shorter than an RCW. It could take 2 years for an RCW, a group of RCWs, to excavate a cavity.
1: And the birds caught one other lucky break when the largest producer of timber in the U.S., International Paper, decided to sell their land in Virginia. That allowed the Nature Conservancy to buy 5,000 acres. Now they're doing controlled burns, thinning out some loblolly pines, planting longleafs, so more sun can reach the forest floor. As a diversity of plants returned, more insects appeared. Ants, beetles, caterpillars, cockroaches, and spiders. A buffet for the birds nesting above. Today, ornithologist Chance Hines scales trees in the Piney Grove Preserve in Sussex County between Richmond and Hampton Roads. He gently removes baby birds from their nests so he can weigh them and attach tiny leg bands for future identification. The parents are none too happy, but they quickly return to feed their babies once Hines has put them back.
3: They're still pretty pink. They don't have a lot of feathers protruding, just starting to come out of the tail, which is what happens on day six.
1: The babies struggle against the intruder, sometimes falling asleep, exhausted, in his hands. But they don't seem to be harmed in any way, and Hines predicts a record number of nestlings, more than 50, will survive. Already, the Center for Conservation Biology at William & Mary counts about 150 birds in the area, up from 8 25 years ago. I'm Sandy Hausman.
4: Still ahead on Weekly Edition, NASA unveiled the astronauts for the Artemis 3 mission this week, and one of them is a Hampton Roads native. But first, Chesapeake City Council voted Tuesday to raise its members' salaries after rejecting a larger pay increase in March. WHRO's Natalia Nelson reports the 3.5% cost of living adjustment is the same wage increase given to full-time city employees.
5: City Council members currently earn $25,000 annually, with the mayor earning $27,000. Still, Councilmember Amanda Nguyen's voted against the proposal to increase their salaries.
6: I still feel comfortable voting for a raise for myself, especially in a time when things are so expensive, like we're also struggling, giving us additional money is not appropriate.
5: The ordinance also directs staff to include annual cost of living adjustments for the city council and mayor in each future annual budget, which the council would approve each year. Councilmember Les Smith said during a debate in March over a larger salary increase that higher pay would make public service more accessible. That proposal was unanimously defeated. The raise will go into effect July 1st, 2027. Natalia Nelson, WHRO News.
0: A group behind a proposed development of homes and a museum in James City County asked for more time before officials vote to rezone the land. WHRO's Nick McNamara breaks down what changes need to be made.
7: Developers are calling the concept the Bluffs at Kiskiak. It features more than 700 homes, more than half being a senior community, commercial and office space, and an open-air museum showcasing 42 20-foot-tall busts of American presidents, once located at President's Park in York County. To move forward, the County Board of Supervisors needs to change the zoning. Several board members on Tuesday, though, voiced concerns, many of which were shared by rural residents who spoke at the meeting. They questioned whether a project that size and a tourist attraction fits the area's character and is financially viable. Others, however, supported the plans for affordable and senior housing, which the county needs. Developers asked for months to address the concerns. The board gave them until its October 13th meeting. Nick McNamara, WHRO News.
4: Newport News City Council passed a temporary curfew for unaccompanied minors through 4th of July weekend. WHRO's Ashley White reports it's the latest measure in Hampton Roads addressing teen takeovers and large unsupervised gatherings.
8: The council on Tuesday unanimously passed the change, which creates a curfew at the city center from 7 p.m. to 6 a.m. on Fridays and Saturdays. It also voted to permanently enact a citywide 10 p.m. to 6 a.m. curfew. Mayor Philip Jones said the action was necessary after increasingly large groups of youth gathered at Oyster Point.
9: We're just trying to ensure that we continue to have the highest level of public safety, especially in our core business district.
8: The crowds continue to grow and sometimes result in fights or other unsafe conditions. It will be a community effort to enforce the curfew and keep matters from escalating. Teen takeovers are popping up in cities across the U.S., and leaders are trying to find solutions, including in Virginia Beach, which enacted its own oceanfront curfew. Ashley White, WHRO News.
0: June marks Pride Month, so I decided to do some digging on how a church flyer advertising a spaghetti dinner turned into a galvanizing force for the gay community. In southeastern Virginia, members of the local LGBTQ community began to slowly organize in the mid-1970s. There were a plethora of gay-friendly bars and establishments, gay athletic leagues, picnics, and conferences. And perhaps most importantly, there emerged a newspaper dedicated to the LGBTQ community. In 1976, local gays and supporters who had begun attending the local Unitarian Universalist Church created a social and political group called the Unitarian Universalist Gay Caucus. Jim Early joined it in 1977.
10: Several of the Unitarian members of the church got together, and they weren't necessarily gay, but they thought that around 1975, there should be some support for gay and lesbian people from the church.
0: Caucus members decided that they needed a newsletter to publicize events they were organizing. The first issue was a single one-sided type sheet that discussed an upcoming spaghetti dinner and a philosophical statement. We devote ourselves to the improvement of gay life through increased positive visibility. Our own community press was born, and circulation began to grow, with 15,000 copies being distributed in libraries, bars, and restaurants. Jim Early said the paper became a key nucleus of the gay community.
10: It was a lifeline to gay men and lesbians. It was where they could find out about what people they lived around, who they were, and what they were doing. And it was affirmative in such a strong way for them to come to these meetings and the other gay men and lesbians. It was just liberating.
0: By the late 1990s, the paper, facing increasing cost, declared bankruptcy before eventually ceasing publication in 1998. At the time, it was one of the nation's oldest gay and lesbian newspapers. Fred Osgood, who was there at its inception, said the paper was a launching point for the local gay community.
11: It was really quite a crowning jewel over time. It was the only place where there was a gay newspaper being published. It provided an outlet for a lot of people who had some motivation to socialize and to associate with other gay people.
0: Despite our own closure, the need for the LGBTQ community to stay abreast and feel a sense of connectivity remained. Eric House moved to the area just as our own was collapsing. He sensed a need for local gay residents to have a source for information and news. He began publishing both a magazine and an online blog.
12: We wanted to highlight unique stories, tell people stories, make sure that those stories are visible.
0: Eric House's online blog, Outwire, is today's source for information for the local gay community. House says in a region like Hampton Roads, it's imperative to be that conduit.
12: Let's just say you're this 18-year-old kid and you're not going to go to college, so you enlist in the Navy and you land here in Norfolk, Virginia. Where do you find your community? How do you find a community to get involved with if you're a queer kid, you know? The guide is a good resource, but the internet is where it's at right now. And that gets a lot of hits. So I think people are looking at that. So I think that makes up, in some ways, for relevant content for our community, because I try to do things that I have not done in the magazine for the website.
0: As the month-long Pride pageantry unveils, it was a one-page typewritten newsletter in a Ghent church that helped launch awareness of the gay community. And today, our own legacy is still very much felt. For WHRO News, I'm Barry Graham.

20 years ago, Virginia enshrined a ban on same-sex marriage into the state's constitution. A U.S. Supreme Court ruling nullified it. This fall, Virginians will have a chance to remove it from the state's founding document and replace it with an affirmative right for same-sex couples to marry. WVTF's Brad Kuttner has

0: 20 years ago, Virginia enshrined a ban on same-sex marriage into the state's constitution. A U.S. Supreme Court ruling nullified it. This fall, Virginians will have a chance to remove it from the state's founding document and replace it with an affirmative right for same-sex couples to marry. WVTF's Brad Kuttner has this report.
1: June 1st is the start of LGBTQ Pride Month, so it was fitting for advocates of same-sex marriage to start their new campaign to roll back Virginians' ban on the practice Monday. Here's Democratic Delegate Kirk McPike of Alexandria, who was flanked by his husband at Monday's event.
2: Every Virginia family deserves to be treated with dignity, protected equally under the law, and to be free to build a future without government interference. Virginia is for all lovers. Let's make sure our Constitution reflects that.
1: The legislative process to get the amendment before voters did include support from a few Republican lawmakers, but those conservatives who oppose the amendment plan to push Virginians to vote against it. Lynchburg Senator Mark Peek, who said his faith teaches him marriage is between one man and one woman, is among them. He said his supporters would like to see all three amendments, including expanding felon voting and guaranteeing abortion access, fail this fall. There are legal challenges to the abortion amendment dealing with the language of the proposed referendum as well. Unless the state's high court intervenes again, Virginians will vote on all three amendments this November. In Richmond, I'm Brad Kuttner.
3: NASA's Artemis 3 mission will be the next step to get humans back to the moon. And one of the four members of the mission's crew is from Hampton Roads. WHRO's Lydia Winstead has the story.
4: NASA astronaut Andre Douglas is a Chesapeake native and was selected as a mission specialist for the 2027 mission.
5: Flag Day is celebrated on June 14th each year to commemorate the adoption of the flag of the United States by the Second Continental Congress in 1777. NASA proudly flies the U.S. flag on every mission throughout the solar system.
6: This is Innovation Now, bringing you stories behind the ideas that shape our future.
5: Throughout NASA's history, spacecraft and launch vehicles have been decorated with flags. When Ed White became the first American astronaut to perform a spacewalk in 1965, his spacesuit was one of the first to be adorned with a flag patch. White's crewmate, Jim McDivitt, also wore a flag on his suit. The astronauts had purchased the flags themselves, but following their flight, NASA made the flag patch a regular feature on spacesuits, and NASA astronauts still wear them today. When the Apollo 11 astronauts planted the first of five flags left on the lunar surface, it was done not as a claim of ownership or occupation, but rather as a symbol of triumph, much as the planting of a flag on Mount Everest by those who have accomplished the feat. Perhaps one day, the Artemis astronauts will carry a flag with them to the surface of Mars. For Innovation Now, I'm Jennifer Pulley.
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At 8:10 a.m., tune in for a live reading of the Richmond Times-Dispatch from the Virginia Voice. The Virginian Pilot airs live at 10 a.m. with rebroadcast at 3 p.m. The Daily Press airs live at 11:30 and can be heard again at 4:30 in the afternoon. The Eastern Shore Post airs at 1 p.m. and again at 7 in the evening. Weekly edition from WHRV begins at 2 p.m. and can be heard again at 9 p.m. Tidewater Hispanic News and Español airs at 2:30 p.m. and also at 9:30 in the evening. At 6 o'clock, your evening begins with All Things Considered and Marketplace. At 8 o'clock, tune in for the New York Times. The Washington Post can be heard at 10 p.m., followed by the Wall Street Journal at 11 o'clock. And from midnight until 8:10 a.m., enjoy a variety of late-night programs from the Virginia Voice and WHRV, including book readings, the BBC World Service, and Morning Edition. 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
1: Hello and welcome to the WHRO Voice, where we will be reading local, regional, and national highlights from the Virginian Pilot, dated, June 12, 2026. Our audio reading programs are specifically designed for and primarily directed to people who are blind, visually impaired, or have other conditions preventing them from reading standard printed material. Our readers are volunteers. My name is Vaughn Kaufman, and my reading partner is
2: Ken Langslow.
1: And we want to thank you for joining us this morning, and a little bit on the weather, first of all. Today, the best suggestion I can offer is to stay inside. It's going to be 100 degrees, and the dew point is up around 70, which just makes it absolutely miserable. So be forewarned. Saturday gets a little cooler, Sunday gets a little warmer, and it goes up and down like that for the through Wednesday on here. And just in case you were interested, the high in the country yesterday was 108th in Blythe, California, and the low was 20 degrees in Stanley, Idaho. The lucky them. And the get to the front page here this morning, let Ken start the festivities off here.
2: Okay, thank you, Vaughn. We'll start with a story from Hampton. New asset on the block, renovated Queensway corridor looks to be Hampton's summer venues, what the headline says. And this comes from Devlin Epting, a staff writer for the Pilot. A new pedestrian-only corridor in downtown Hampton is hosting events throughout the summer that some business owners hope will provide a needed jolt to an area plagued by construction in recent years. Hampton officially unveiled the Queensway space last month after beginning renovation work in fall 2024. Metal seating now fills the bricked area between Wine and South King Streets, which is lined with local businesses as well as flowers and young trees in the courtyard. The project fully replaced landscaping, lighting, and paved areas and removed existing trip hazards such as concrete curbs, according to Hampton spokesperson Michael Holtzclaw. It also replaced aging water and sewer infrastructure along the corridor. That's a big change, according to Irna Patterson. She's owned Four Girls Restaurant along Queensway for 8 years and opened the Mexican restaurant Las Reinas Casino next door in recent months. Bad weather has kept people from enjoying the new space earlier this year, but Patterson said she felt the excitement from residents itching to utilize it. It's almost like a whole brand new asset on the block, and I don't know what to expect, but I'm excited to see everything, Patterson said. It's great to be a part of that development. When Patterson opened Poor Girls, she said East Queensway was a drivable street. Once the coronavirus pandemic hit, the city provided businesses in the corridor with folding tables and chairs for people to socially distance outside while they ate or shopped. She said the model became popular, which prompted the city to provide better furniture and work on a permanent upgraded version. But months of construction took a toll on nearby businesses before the city reopened the space with an unfinished version of the project in May 2025, according to Patterson. Now that the project is done, the city is aiming to make use of it throughout the summer. Saturday block parties featuring live music are scheduled most Saturday evenings throughout the summer on Queensway, as is the second Saturday's monthly flea market. The corridor will also expand its upcoming Second Saturday music and vendor festivities to run concurrently with Hampton's Blackbeard Pirate Festival this weekend along Mill Point. As more people flock to Hampton's downtown, Patterson warned that it could be difficult to find a parking space. Nearby parking is very limited, and Patterson said she frequently receives complaints from customers who struggle to find a space near her restaurants due to Queensway being pedestrian only. She said it's something the city needs to address moving forward, but she isn't worried about sacrificing on-street spaces for the pedestrian corridor. For Patterson, she said it opens the space to allow for customers to explore rather than stick to the single business they set their GPS toward. That kind of opens up the opportunity for people to walk through downtown and see what else is offered, Patterson said. It gives you an opportunity to look around you and see what else is around.
1: All righty. Next story on the front page. This is out of Norfolk. The mayor limits quote-unquote repetitive comments. residents spoke repeatedly at meetings against the flock cameras, and so obviously there's an issue here. This is by Trevor Medcalf of the staff. Norfolk residents who address city council members at meetings will now need to avoid expressing repetitive or cumulative comments due to new enforcement of an old rule, old rule of conduct. During a raucous Norfolk city council meeting Tuesday, Norfolk Mayor Kenny Alexander invoked the use of an existing meeting rule limiting repetitive comments to rein in speakers signed up for the council's public comments session. The move came as a group of residents and activists sought to speak out against the use of flock safety automatic license plate reader cameras. Say that five times fast. In recent months, as many as around 10 people have repeatedly attended council meetings to speak on the topic. Alexander singled out the group and only let some of the speakers come forward during the public comments on new business. He asked them to choose a few representatives to speak instead of allowing all half dozen protesters up to the dais. This is a quote. We have other speakers on the clock, so please select who you would like to come, Alexander told the anti-flock meeting during the meeting. Alexander directed City Attorney Adam Melita, who was appointed to the position in February, to lay out the standards written in the City Council's Rules of Procedure. The presiding officer may limit or discontinue business where a speaker or speakers has repeatedly expressed the same viewpoint on the same subject over a series of recent meetings. That's what Melita said during the meeting. The decision was met with frustration from people in attendance, some of whom complained that they took time out of their day to address city council members. Quote, could I have you say exactly what's going on again for me? Why you're not allowing me to speak? That interjected Norfolk resident Gabe Harrell as Alexander asked the flock protesters to choose speakers. Alexander later allowed Harrell's to speak, and others clapped and cheered after speeches. The new enforcement also limited repeat speakers of other topics, like the recent decision to close Lafayette Park at 7 p.m. instead of dark. And these are the rules for public comment, apparently. Members of the public who wish to speak at council meetings must sign up beforehand with the city clerk by 3 p.m. the day of the meeting. Each person is given 3 minutes to speak on public hearings, consent, or regular agenda items, or new business. Attendees are allowed to speak on new business only during the first meeting of the month. That's because in 2025, City Council adjusted rules to streamline the public comment process. The council considered new business comments to be the one meeting a month and moved when speakers can address regular and consent agenda topics to the beginning of meetings. Public meetings are considered a limited public forum under the First Amendment, said Kevin Cope, a professor of law at University of Virginia. That means a governing body cannot discriminate based on the speaker's viewpoint, but can impose other limits on speakers, like restricting discussions of certain topics, Cope said. Quote, here I suspect a court would likely uphold a rule that allowed the presiding officer to shut down comments that merely repeat previously made points, so long as the action was truly taken in good faith, say to preserve time for other agenda items and not because the government disagrees with the speaker's message, Cope said in an email. The group protests license plate cameras. The anti-flock group is organized by Tidewater Democratic Socialists of America. There's a surprise. And has been attending council meetings for several months to address council during the new business comment period. Speakers are asking the city to end its contract with Flock Safety, an automatic license plate reader company, and Norfolk Police operates 176 cameras in the city, though dozens of others operated by other entities. The city signed a $430,000 contract, a year contract with Flock in 2023 that expires in December 31st, 2027. The cameras photograph every car that passes by, registering information such as the license plate, vehicle make, body type, and color, and features such as bike racks, dents, and bumper stickers. Law enforcement investigators can then access the information in a company database to find out which vehicles passed by the cameras. The information is stored online for 21 days and widely shared among law enforcement. Local law enforcement readers say the camera systems help solve complex cases and catch criminals. Critics, including the Norfolk protesters, say the cameras violate constitutional rights, barring unreasonable search and seizures. Additionally, they say the camera systems are ripe for abuse, like when Colorado police departments conduct searches on behalf of the Federal Immigration and Customs Enforcement agents, or a Kansas police chief used the system to surveil an ex-girlfriend. Tuesday speaker Alex Laughlin cited a recent study by Christopher Newport University professors that found the cameras were disproportionately deployed in Black and low-income Norfolk neighborhoods. Why is the burden of surveillance not distributed equally? That's a quote by O'Laughlin, and he further states, this is just another reason why I oppose the presence of a connected, searchable, always-on surveillance network, unquote. A Flock spokesman Paris Lubel defended the system, saying Flock does not track drivers and comes with an audit system to prevent misuse. She also argued Flock brings objective, fair policing to Black communities because it replaces the subjective bias used by human officers. And finally, the mayor defends limits on comments. In an interview, Alexander defended his limits on public comment. He said the changes are made so organized groups like the anti-flock speakers did not clog the meeting time and take away from other speakers discussing other city issues. He also noted most of the anti-flock speakers did not object during the meeting to the change. He said it was an appropriate time for the rules around repetitious speakers to be enforced. Still, the mayor said he could continue to have an open-door policy around public commenters. Quote, City Hall belongs to the people, unquote, he said. For flock protester Henry Reed, the procedural changes is a sign the campaign is working. Quote, the fact that they're trying to put a muzzle on us means that they might be nervous about the traction that we're making on social media about the coalition that we're building, and it's Reed said. So, have that.
2: Okay, and another story from the front page is a pilot. Report says Virginia hospitals file $1 million debt lawsuits in 14 years. This is from Maggie Alween, the staff writer for the pilot. Virginia hospitals and medical providers sought to collect $1.4 billion in medical debt through over 1 million lawsuits against patients between 2010 and 2024, according to a recent study on medical debt. This is the first of its kind comprehensive medical debt study, according to Julie Havlick, manager of research and communications at Patient Rights Advocate, one of the study authors. She said that makes it difficult to compare with other states, but the outcome in Virginia hints that national numbers could be much worse than researchers previously thought. And she quotes here, in previous states, people were shocked when we found 10,000, and I think the next largest report found that hospitals in New York State filed 80,000 lawsuits, Havlick said. She was referencing a 2020 report from nonprofit Community Service Society of New York, which tracked lawsuits brought by nonprofit hospitals since 2015 and state-run facilities since 2019. The Virginia study was done by researchers at George Washington University Law School, Stanford University School of Medicine and Patient Rights Advocate, a nonprofit focused on healthcare price transparency. Havlick said the team manually reviewed and coded all medical debt lawsuits filed in Virginia circuit and district courts in that time frame. Researchers matched records to plaintiffs and found 1.15 million court actions and 403,924 garnishment actions, which is much higher than they expected. The Virginia Hospital and Healthcare Association, which represents multiple hospital systems named in the report, including Sentara Health and VCU Health, has refuted the study, saying it relied on misconstrued data. In a statement to the Virginian Pilot, Vice President of Communications Julian Walker referred to Patient Rights Advocate as an agenda-driven organization with a track record of making misleading claims about hospitals. Quote, Virginia hospitals have a well-documented record of making significant investments in expanding access to care and providing free and discounted care to low-income individuals across the Commonwealth, unquote, Walker wrote in a statement. Quote, each year, Virginia hospitals incur hundreds of millions in bad debt from unpaid medical bills, unquote. The lawsuits. Many of these lawsuits originated from hidden prices, predatory contracts, and opaque billing, according to the report. The researchers encountered patients who sold their possessions, took out high-interest loans, struggled to pay for rent and groceries, and avoided future medical care as a result. And here's another quote from Havlick. This is necessary medical care that patients never knew what the cost was going to be and never had the opportunity to give financial consent. And after they were sued, most of the patients didn't understand what they were being sued for. There's a huge imbalance of power here because the hospital has the information, unquote. Nonprofit hospital-owned providers were responsible for over half of the lawsuits against patients in Virginia. The study asserts that Sentara Health, a not-for-profit healthcare delivery system, was the health system that brought the most lawsuits in the state, with over 106,000 court actions during over 14 years. Sentara is one of the largest health systems in the Mid-Atlantic region and operates 12 hospitals in Virginia and North Carolina. The study said the healthcare system charged patients prices that varied by as much as 77 times across its hospitals. Quote, "This report is a clear example of selecting information that supports predetermined arguments, misconstruing data, and ignoring many of the facts around healthcare in Virginia, as well as the complex nature of healthcare in general," unquote, Sentara Health said in a statement after the study was released. Sentara's response does not specify what data was misconstrued. The statement reassures Sentara's commitment to, quote, "thoughtfully distinguish between those unable to pay and those able but unwilling," unquote. And there's a quote from Barack Richmond. "I'm well aware of the context in which health care is financed and paid and delivered." He's a co-author of the study and professor at GW Law. He said this in response to the allegation that the study ignored the complexity of health care and misconstrued data. Quote, "It is within that context that we have illustrated a very simple number, which is the number of times hospitals have sued patients to collect on medical debt," unquote. Out of the found medical debt collection lawsuits, 20 law firms were responsible for 52%, including a Virginia Beach debt collector, Tiffany & Tiffany, or Tiffany & Brown. The Hampton Roads-based firm filed over 94,000 medical warrant and debt garnishments orders within the 14-year time frame, making it second on the report's list of 20 Virginia law firms. Tiffany & Brown did not respond for comment. An unexpected bill. On January 1, 2023, Kenise Marshall gave birth to her second son at Sentara Martha Jefferson Hospital in Charlottesville, but soon he was whisked away. The baby had swallowed fluids, his oxygen levels dipped, and he was moved to the specialty care nursery. Marshall faced complications too and was diagnosed with postpartum cardiomyopathy, a form of heart failure. The total charges came out to more than $46,000. Marshall's insurance, Anthem, paid about $25,000, and a contractual adjustment took off over $18,000, according to billing documents Havlick provided to the Virginian Pilot for review. That March, she received a bill and set up a payment plan of $69 a month for the result.

0: and a contractual adjustment took off over $18,000, according to billing documents Havlick provided to the Virginian pilot for review. That March, she received a bill and set up a payment plan of $69 a month for the resulting special care unit and cardiologist bills. Marshall hadn't heard from the hospital, so she assumed she was up to date on her bills. In November 2025, the couple was served a lawsuit saying she owed about $2,600. Marshall called the hospital to see what could be done about the outstanding $2,634.19 debt plus interest. She said the hospital suggested splitting it into two payments, but the family couldn't afford it. Quote, "I have two kids now. My husband lost his job in 25, unquote, Marshall said. Quote, "We've had to restructure our lives, and then we get hit with this bill out of nowhere? And yet, $2,600 5 years ago for me wouldn't have been a lot. Not everyone's situation remains static," unquote. That's where Havlick and her team stepped in. At a court date this January alongside Marshall, Havlick contested the charges. Patient rights advocate took issue with the hospital's billing structure, citing overcharges as well as lower costs if Marshall was insured through a different company. About a month later, Marshall said the hospital called and asked her to set up a payment plan more costly than the original and wouldn't take anything less. She suggested the hospital send the paperwork to the attorney from patient rights advocate, and then the correspondence ended. Quote, "I don't mind paying what is owed as long as it's explained why it's owed by me," unquote, Marshall said. Sentara was unable to respond to Marshall's specific concerns due to patient privacy laws, but in a written statement, a company spokesperson said less than 0.05% of the system's patient visits in 2024 resulted in court cases. Sentara does not garnish wages, but processes garnishments as required by law and does not report to credit agencies, the statement said. Marshall is now waiting to hear when her next court date is, as it's been pushed back. Quote, "I don't know what changed between 2017 when my first child was born, because they do provide amazing care," unquote, Marshall said.
1: Wow. Okay. Last story on the front page. Trump switches up his intelligence post spec. And this is from three different writers from the Associated Press, obviously out of Washington, D.C. President Donald Trump said Thursday that he plans to nominate Jay Clayton, the U.S. attorney for the Southern District of New York and former Securities and Exchange Commission chairman, as director of national intelligence. Trump announced the nomination on social media amid pressure from Congress to name a permanent replacement for Tulsi Gabbard, who resigned last month. Trump faced intense pushback over his decision to name Bill Pulte, head of the Federal Housing Finance Agency and an acting director, and the job oversees the coordination of 18 intelligence agencies. Later on Thursday, Trump said he plans to put Pulte in the role for a little while longer, speaking to reporters in the Oval Office. Trump called Clayton an incredible talent, and no one has better credentials. The situation has led to a standoff in Congress after Democrats and some Republicans said they would refuse to renew foreign intelligence powers unless Trump pulled Pulte's nomination and named a permanent nominee. Quote, "Few people anywhere in the legal community are respected at the level of Jay." That's according to President Trump. "I encourage the United States Senate to confirm Jay as soon as possible." As the U.S. attorney in Manhattan, Clayton oversees the largest and most prestigious of the justice

0: Department's prosecution offices with a vast portfolio ranging from terrorism and espionage cases to security fraud and public corruption. He took over for U.S. Attorney Danielle Sassoon, who resigned in February after refusing to carry out orders from the Justice Department to drop corruption charges against Mayor Eric Adams. The case was eventually dropped after prosecutors from Washington sent a request to the judge, Clayton appeared Monday on CNBC's Squawk Box, where he raised questions about the integrity of California's elections. Trump has claimed without evidence that the state's slow count in recent primaries meant the vote was rigged. Quote, the American people are right to question it, Clayton said, adding that the delay in results increased the opportunity for fraud. Senate Majority Leader John Thune, Republican from South Dakota, said the Senate would move fairly quickly to confirm Clayton as Director of National Intelligence if the White House submits his paperwork soon. He praised Clayton after Trump said on social media that he would nominate him for the job, saying he has a great reputation, unquote. Democrats and some Republicans who have been delaying the renewal of a key surveillance law, the Foreign Intelligence Surveillance Act, had said they wouldn't support an extension of the law, which expires at midnight Friday, unless Trump withdrew Pulte's appointment. Earlier Thursday, a House vote collapsed in bipartisan fashion, with 19 Republicans and nearly all Democrats rejecting a temporary extension, 198 to 218. The Senate tried to approve its versions later Thursday, but also failed. The impasse could soon result in limitations on what intelligence the U.S. government can collect abroad, just as World Cup games begin in cities around the country and ahead of celebrations for the nation's 250th anniversary. While the provision has expired briefly before, this would be the first lengthy lapse at a time when the U.S. and Iran are engaged in missile strikes that are testing a fragile ceasefire in the war. Trump previously said Pulte would take over on June 19th, and it's unclear whether the Senate would move quickly enough to confirm Clayton before that date. Thune said, I don't know what realistic is, but we're going to probe the limits of it, unquote. Connecticut Representative Jim Himes, the top Democrat on the House Intelligence Committee, said he has known and respected Clayton for decades, and it has been tapped as the DNI a week ago. Lots of pain might have been avoided, unquote. A further comment by Haynes. Ames, his intelligence temperament and deep commitment to public service will make him a terrific DNI. Asked about Clayton's nomination, Senate Democratic Leader Chuck Schumer said that Pulte has to go. He cannot be in the DNI role. It's too important. That's according to Schumer. Clayton navigated his way through a 14-month tenure in the Southern District of New York without clashing with the federal judges in the busiest court in the nation, unlike his counterparts in upstate New York and New Jersey. After his interim term expired after 120 days, the Southern District appointed him as U.S. Attorney. Clayton is sworn in as U.S. Attorney on April of 2025, same day three prosecutors resigned, saying they felt pressure to admit wrongdoing or regret about prosecuting the now-dismissed Adams corruption case. Then, weeks later, the office had to withstand controversy over the Trump administration's firing of one of its most respected prosecutors, Maureen Comey. She claimed she was fired because Trump dislikes her father, former FBI Director James Comey. Under Clayton, the Manhattan U.S. Attorney's Office facilitated the unsealing of thousands of pages of court documents from the prosecutions of Jeffrey Epstein and Ghislaine Maxwell. Documents made public as part of the Justice Department's release of records related to the late sex offender and his longtime confidant.
1: And today is Friday, June 12th, 2026. We're reading from the Virginian Pilot. Turning to the inside section, Virginians with past felonies can apply to seal records. Law takes effect in July. Advocates say it will help overcome barriers. And this is by Charlotte Renee Woods, the Virginia Mercury. After years of fine-tuning and preparation, a 2021 law allowing Virginians with certain past felony convictions to have their criminal records sealed will take effect July 1st. Lawmakers and advocates say this will allow former felons without new convictions to expand their housing and employment options. Under the Clean Slate Law, when hiring managers and landlords run background checks on people whose criminal records have been sealed, they won't be able to see some older convictions. It only applies if former felons don't have new convictions within 7 years of their petition date for certain misdemeanors and 10 years for certain felonies. We know that people age out of crime and nobody should have to live with their record forever, said Sheba Williams, director of Recidivism Reduction Organization, No Left Turns. As someone who navigated hurdles from her past criminal record, Williams founded her organization to help people return to society after incarceration. She has helped craft numerous criminal justice reform laws over the years. People with class one or two felonies, typically violent crimes or charges that carry life sentences, aren't eligible. And petitioners must not have been convicted of a Class 3 or 4 felony within 20 years. Critically, Senator Scott Surville, Democrat from Fairfax, said, is that the law also effectively eliminates many barrier crimes. Should someone have a cocaine charge and be able to petition, for instance, they would no longer be prohibited from entering medical or security career fields. Surville, along with Delegate Charnel Herring, Democrat from Alexandria, had led the legislative charge on the law. Over 900,000 Virginians are estimated to be able to seal their misdemeanors under the new provision, while over 100,000 are able to seal their felonies, according to a Virginia State Police presentation to the State Crime Commission. Part of the delay in setting up the sealing ability was to give circuit courts time to modernize records and prepare for the additional workload. Charlottesville Circuit Court Clerk Lizelle Duger noted that it has taken a combination of clerks, state police, and the Office of the Executive Secretary in the state's judicial system to properly prepare. Nuances had to be sorted out, like how far back the law would permit court records to be sealed and which types of crime would be eligible. I give kudos to the Crime Commission, Duger said, for helping lawmakers bring the required parties to the table in recent years. With petitions opening July 1st, Duger said, does still anticipate some hiccups because certain convictions will be eligible for automatic sealing by October of this year. For instance, people with past petty larceny, trespassing, shoplifting, disorderly conduct, or marijuana distribution misdemeanors would be eligible for automatic sealing so long as they don't have new convictions within the past 7 years. I can see a layperson filing for something that would actually become sealed by October, she said. Surivel said he's eager for his bill to begin helping people. During a discussion panel last summer on the pending law, he shared that a constituent reached out to him about how a larceny charge from his youth had, quote, followed him around, unquote, for decades. The new law's colloquial name is also a nod to a law firm called Clean Slate Virginia and the national movement of the same name. Founder George Townsend, who dedicated his career to helping ex-felons navigate reentry, was also involved in advocacy for Surivel's and Herring's bill. He's called the law a game changer for many of his clients' personal and professional lives. Beyond employment and stable housing, Williams said the people's records can bar them from certain civic engagement like volunteer work or helping to chaperone their children's field trips or sporting trips. Quote, there's all these nuanced things that people don't always think about unless it's happening to them or their loved ones, unquote, she said. People with misdemeanors that may have been dismissed but still show up on records can also seek an expungement through local city circuit courts. This is a related but different process where a conviction is not simply sealed but deleted.
0: All righty. Moving on to further on page two, a story here about the Dismal Swamp Canal. It's going to close at Deep Creek for a month-long closure is planned to tear down the 1930s-era span. The Dismal Swamp Canal will close to maritime traffic at the Deep Creek Bridge for about 4 weeks starting early next month. The U.S. Corps of Army Engineers, Norfolk District, said the canal is scheduled to close from July 6th through August 3rd to allow crews to start tearing down the bridge's 92-year-old two-lane span. After the 22-mile-long canal itself will remain open and boaters will have access to the waterway on either side of the work area. Vessels will not be able to pass through the Deep Creek Bridge construction zone while the old bridge is being demolished. That's according to Philip Abbott, the Corps' resident engineer. And said about 624 vessels transited the Deep Creek area from 2024 to 2025, according to federal data. The Albemarle and Chesapeake Canal is an alternative route for maritime traffic, the Corps said. Newell dual bridge drawbridge spans carrying five lanes over the canal will replace the old bridge, which was built in 1934. The demolition and new bridges are part of a $60 million project. In May, eastbound US 17 traffic began using one of the two lanes on the bridge's new south span for the first time. The bridge carries east traffic east toward Great Bridge and south towards North Carolina. Once the old bridge is torn down, construction will begin on the second three-lane wide span for the westbound traffic. The bridge replacement project is supposed to be completed in 2028. Two-way traffic is currently split between the old bridge and the first of the two new bridges. Abbott said, crews are using this time to confirm that all the new bridge systems and traffic control measures are operating as intended before proceeding with the demolition, which is expected to start in mid-July. Officials have deemed the old bridge, which carries about 30,000 vehicles per day, functionally obsolete, citing its narrow roadway, poor alignment with connecting roads, and that designation means it's safe to use but doesn't meet current design or traffic standards.
1: 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The first two rides will be the standard $2. The third ride will only be 50 cents, and all subsequent rides will be free, maxing out the daily total at $4.50, no matter how many times you ride public transit, according to HRT. In addition to the $4.50 daily cap for fares, Go Mobile users will only be charged a maximum of $70 per month. Riders can buy Go Mobile cards and add funds to their virtual cards at new ticket vending machines that HRT has installed at all light rail stations, bus transit centers, and ferry docks. HRT announced Go Mobile was fully available on Tuesday. "We have transformed the way our customers access and experience transit," HRT President and CEO William E. Harrell said in a news release. "This investment in technology and infrastructure, following extensive planning and development, gives riders more choices and the best possible fares any time of day on three modes of travel." The Go Mobile app is available in the Apple App Store and Google Play. Users will need to create an account with their email address or phone number in order to create a virtual card that they can add funds to with their credit or debit card. To use a virtual card on a bus or ferry, riders can hold their phone screen up to the blue and yellow scanner until they hear a beep. When riding light rail, you can scan your screen at one of the fare validators on each platform before boarding and will be asked to show the attendee your digital Go Mobile card. Riders can now also use their bank cards or mobile wallets to pay their fares without downloading the Go Mobile app by tapping the validator the same way they do at stores. The Go Mobile app includes features such as up-to-the-minute travel information, a trip planning tool with real-time details and fare information, an interactive system map and live views of arriving vehicles, as well as alerts, notifications, and other customized features, according to HRT. 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
0: Okay. one of our senators is making a bit of a noise here. Senator Kaine votes no on the annual defense authorization bill. This is by Emma Rose Brown of the staff. "For the first time in his 13 years on the Senate Armed Services Committee, Senator Tim Kaine said he voted against the National Defense Authorization Act. He said Thursday that it was one of the hardest votes he had had to cast in the Senate. Kaine said while there were multiple good things in the bill, he felt unable to support the $1.5 trillion in funding for the Pentagon while the U.S. is engaged in an ongoing Iran war. Quote, excuse me. This is a quote. "As my staff and I worked over the bill over the weekend, I really grappled with this cognitive dissonance that the process seemed exactly the same as a year ago, but the reality was dramatically different than a year ago," Kaine said. Okay, I'll leave you to figure that out on your own.
1: Yeah.
0: The NDAA authorizes the yearly Department of Defense budget, but it does not actually fund it. The 2027 bill passed out of the Senate Armed Services Committee on an 18-9 vote on Wednesday. Hampton Roads relies heavily on NDAA authorization for military construction, shipbuilding, military pay raises, and more. Kane said his message to military families on his Snow Boat was one of support. Quote, our service members and their families deserve wise civilian decision-making about when we go to war. I am bound and determined to support you, and one of the ways I support you is by standing up against using our troops in wars that, in my view, are illegal or foolish, unquote. Kane said his vote would remain no on the full Senate version unless the Iran war ends or Congress votes to authorize it.
1: Okay, and now turning to more local, New Kent Sheriff says only 50% of work zone fines are being paid. This is by David McCauley, a correspondent. New Kent's Interstate 64 work zone cameras are acting as a speeding deterrent, but as many as half of the fines remain unpaid, according to the county sheriff. The cameras on the interstate have netted the county almost $7 million in revenue since the program began last summer, the county's financial service director, Richard Lawrence, told the Board of Supervisors last month. He estimated they will generate up to $7.5 million by the end of June. However, many speeders have yet to pay the $100 fines. According to Sheriff Lee Bailey, the collection rate since the program began last fall has only been 50%. But he said new legislation that goes into effect July 1st means that violators may not be able to renew their license or vehicle registration if they have outstanding fines. The speed cameras have clocked more than 160,000 violators since the mobile cameras were installed last summer. Although the usual speed limit on I-64 is 70 miles per hour, it is reduced to 60 miles per hour when workers are present in the construction zone. Drivers receive a violation fine of $100 in the mail for speeds of 11 miles per hour or more over the variable limit. From January 1st through April 30th, there have been more than 60,000 violations processed, Bailey said. If all of those are paid, it would account for about $5.18 million in fines. The county is in the process of implementing the collection process, and the General Assembly enacted legislation that now, after the second missed appearance, it is reported to the Virginia Department of Motor Vehicles, and they will not reissue or renew your driver's license or registration, quote from Bailey. Bailey said he believes the cameras, which were installed on the I-64 after a spate of high-speed crashes in the work zone, are deterring violators. Sheriff's deputies are seeing lower speeds than when the program was started last summer, and not nearly as many drivers in the 80 to 101 mile per hour range, which had been an issue. Most now appear to be in the 71 to 75 mile per hour range, Bailey said. We have seen reductions in the daily citation numbers and have continued to see a reduction in multi-vehicle crashes on the interstate as well. New Kent's Board of Supervisors will likely discuss how to use the speed camera money this month. The county does not face restrictions on the use of the funds until July 1st, when the money must be used for transportation or speed reduction purposes. So far, the board has approved three additional deputies who are funded with automated speed enforcement money.
0: Yay. 101?
1: Wow. Yes.
0: All righty. And the last local story here, the number of measles cases in Virginia surpasses 100. And this comes out of the Richmond Times-Dispatch. It says there have been about 106 cases of measles in Virginia this year, according to data released Tuesday from the State Health Department. It is likely the highest number of cases of virus in the state in decades. A majority of cases have occurred in the past month in or around Buckingham County. About 7 patients have been hospitalized, which is lower than the usual hospitalization rate, and none have died. Robert F. Kennedy Jr., Secretary of Health and Human Services, visited Virginia this week. And though Kennedy has long dismissed the value of vaccines, he encouraged people to receive the MMR shot. That's the best way to prevent yourself from getting measles, Kennedy said. There have been more than 2,000 cases nationwide this year, according to the Centers for Disease Control and Prevention, and there have been more cases in Virginia this year than in all but 4 states. Babies are especially susceptible because they typically cannot receive the vaccine until they're a year old, and they do not receive full immunity until receiving the second shot, excuse me, at around age 4. But the vast majority of measles cases in Virginia are in patients from 5 on up. Recently, the health department has offered early vaccinations to infants 6 to 11 months old that provide temporary protection. The vaccine rate in Virginia is considered high. This year, 95% of children entering kindergarten were vaccinated. In Buckingham, 80% of the 7-year-olds have received both shots of the MMR vaccine, a rate higher than many other rural localities. Measles is one of the most contagious diseases, but it's also the one that's the most preventable, and that's according to Dr. Cameron Webb, State Health Commissioner. Authorities have not identified any cases in the city of Richmond or in Rico County or Chesterfield County, but they did list St. Mary's Hospital in Henrico as a possible site in late May. Measles is considered highly contagious and can be contacted by breathing in the virus from an infected person nearby, and patients with measles often develop a fever, runny nose, watery eyes, and a cough about 1 to 2 weeks after contracting the virus. A few days later, they typically develop a rash that spreads on the face and to the rest of the body. Measles can cause a number of long-term conditions, including pneumonia, encephalitis, deafness, and damage to the immune system. Pneumonia is the most common cause of death from measles in young children. There is no treatment that specifically targets the measles virus.
1: Okay, shall we do some nation and world news?
0: Yeah, we can, but these stories are usually so long, we just abbreviate them best we can.
1: Okay. Well, the first one, today's Friday, June 12th, 2026, and it says Trump calls off next strikes on Iran. Negotiations progress cited hours after post promising to hit hard. And this is John Gramble and Amar Madani from the Associated Press. President Donald Trump said Thursday that he has called off new military strikes on Iran, hours after threatening to escalate the war by seizing control of the country's oil industry. He said multiple times in recent weeks that the warring parties have been on the cusp of a deal without anything coming to fruition. He opened an Oval Office event Thursday afternoon saying, quote, "We just made a great settlement of the war with Iran," unquote. He offered scant details other than to say he expects an agreement to extend a fragile ceasefire that started in April to be finalized, quote, "over the next few days," unquote. The announcement came after 2 days of back-and-forth attacks between the U.S. and Iran had pushed the Middle East closer to the resumption of a full-scale war. Ismail Baghe, a spokesperson for Iran's foreign ministry, said in his phone call on state television the text of a deal was, quote, mostly finalized, unquote. The problem, quote, the problem is that the contradictions in America's position has caused turbulence in this process, unquote, he said Thursday night. A major sticking point in negotiations has been Iran's nuclear program, which the U.S. and Israel fear could lead to an atomic weapon, but which Tehran says is for peaceful purposes. Another key issue is Iran's stranglehold on the Strait of Hormuz, a critical shipping lane for transporting oil and natural gas. Iran's month-long disruption of shipping through the strait has crimped global energy supplies, driven up fuel prices, and made food and other basics more expensive. Trump had threatened Thursday to seize Kang Island, the heart of Iran's oil industry, through which 90% of its exports pass. U.S. Treasury Secretary Scott Bessent said in a social media post that the U.S. would extract funds from frozen Iranian accounts to offset the cost of damage to American allies and any tolls Iran imposes for ships to transit the Strait of Hormuz. Iran has insisted that any deal to end the war must also end fighting in Lebanon between its ally militia Hezbollah and Israel. But Netanyahu appears intent on pursuing his goal of destroying the militant group. Three Indian sailors were killed when U.S. forces struck the Palau-flagged MT Cetabello on Tuesday, India's minister overseeing ports and shipping said Thursday on X. The leader of the International Maritime Organization, a United Nations agency, condemned the attack.
0: We're going to take a short break here, and we'll be back very shortly with the news.
2: I'm Diane Jones here with your Midday Classics on WHRO 90.3 WHRO FM Digital Norfolk, 89.9 WHRJ Digital Gloucester Courthouse, 98.3 WHRF Digital Bellhaven. We are looking at sunny and hot today, highs near 98 degrees. We have a heat advisory in effect until 8 p.m. this evening. Heat index values as high as 106 are expected throughout portions of east central, eastern, and southeast Virginia. That may make people susceptible to heat illnesses, so be sure to drink plenty of fluids, stay out of the sun, and in the air conditioning as much as you possibly can. Be sure to keep an eye on friends and relatives and neighbors and pets to make sure they, especially if they are vulnerable, are doing well in the heat as well. Overnight tonight, we're looking at cloudy skies, lows around 75 degrees, with a chance of some showers and thunderstorms before midnight. Tomorrow, Saturday, sunny and 87 for the high. Saturday night, clear and 71 for the overnight low. Sunday, sunny and highs near 95 degrees, with a chance of some showers and thunderstorms in the afternoon hours. Currently in Norfolk, we have fair skies overhead. It is 90 degrees, but the heat index is making it feel all the way up to 98 already. We also have a vehicle crash on I-64. Some delays as we head toward the Hampton Roads Bridge Tunnel.
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0: All right, we're back. And we're moving on past the news and go in to go over to the op-ed page here. And you want to do that one, Ken? And I'll...
1: Sure. Vaughn?
0: First of all, we do have one obituary this morning, and let me give our attention to that. It's out of Virginia Beach, and it's Mary Elizabeth Brown. And the details, visitation will be at the Woodlawn Funeral Home, 6329 East Virginia Beach Boulevard in Norfolk, on June 12th, 2006, from 4 o'clock to 8 o'clock p.m. Viewing will be held at the New Life Church, Deep Creek, at 423 Shell Road in Chesapeake on June 13th from 10 a.m. to 11 a.m. Followed by a celebration of life from 11 a.m. to 1 p.m. A committal service will be held at Woodlawn Memorial Gardens, 6309 East Virginia Beach Boulevard, Norfolk, on June 13th from 2 p.m. until 2:30 p.m. And that is the only obituary notice that we have today. But we would like to extend our sympathies and condolences to the Brown family for the passing of their loved one.
1: Turning to today's opinion page, our views, undermining elections. Trump and his sycophants return to a familiar undemocratic playbook. For more than a decade, Donald Trump has maliciously sought to create doubt about the integrity of voting in the United States. He never has evidence of wrongdoing, and every legal challenge he has mounted against voting systems and ballot counts has been rejected by the courts. But still, he persists in his dangerous and anti-democratic campaign. Trump's latest target is California, where lengthy vote counts are routine, but where the president has again sought to sow doubt about the results without proof of malfeasance. It is a deliberate strategy to undermine confidence in free and fair elections to come, one that should be soundly rejected by public officials and citizens alike. Before his improbable election as president in 2016, Trump offered a now familiar blueprint for how to manage the possibility of defeat at the polls. In the weeks before Election Day, he claimed that the voting machines were rigged, that Democrats were cheating, and that the results would be sullied by widespread fraud. Naturally, Trump's nonsensical and preemptive allegations of vote rigging and fraudulent ballots evaporated once he was confirmed to have won. But that strategy formed the basis for his actions in 2020, when Joe Biden won the presidency and Trump refused to accept his loss. His repeated lies about the election that year, despite no evidence that the results were tainted and the courts dismissing every legal challenge filed by Trump's team, led to the president's ardent supporters ransacking the U.S. Capitol on January 6th, battering law enforcement, and threatening to kill members of the Congress and Vice President Mike Pence. The sickening and despicable violence at the president's behest should have marked a national turning point. It was recognition that amplifying lies about the electoral process can have harmful and destructive consequences. Instead, Trump and his allies have continued unabated, claiming virtually every election that results in Democratic wins is corrupt, and only those in which Republicans prevail are legitimate. Virginia saw that earlier this year when voters backed a Democratic-led redistricting effort later blocked by the courts. Trump dusted off the old playbook and claimed, as always without evidence, that the election was rigged and wasn't Virginians exercising democracy in a way he didn't like. Now the target is California, where the president's preferred option for mayor of Los Angeles appears to have finished third, meaning he will miss the general election runoff between the top two candidates. Never mind that the Republican candidate for governor advanced to the November ballot. In Trump's eyes, this couldn't be the result of a Democratic city preferring Democratic candidates, but rather another case of election tampering. What is most galling is that Trump is not alone in leveling these baseless accusations against trustworthy and fair elections. On Monday, House Speaker Mike Johnson was asked what evidence he had that the California results were untoward. His reply, quote, "Some of these efforts are so diabolical and so far upstream, it's impossible to prove. But I think everybody knows instinctively that something is wrong here," unquote. House Majority Leader Steve Scalise asked the same question on Tuesday, said, quote, "Whether you can prove fraud or not, it does undermine voter integrity in the vote," unquote. Credit to Senate Majority Leader John Thune, who pushed back on Tuesday against these reckless doubt peddlers, saying, quote, "Frankly, you have to prove if there was cheating. And clearly, that is something to do in California or anywhere else for that matter," unquote. Thune is correct, but he is one of few Republicans willing to stand up against the tide of election lies that continues to crash against our election systems. While there are certainly ways to speed up vote counting, casting doubt about the process without facts to back it up is the epitome of undemocratic behavior. It undermines confidence in voting, stains that cherished civic exercise, and diminishes trust in government. But of course, that's the point.
0: Okay. Moving on to the sports section and the entertainment section, the Pulse. I'm a fan of Mr. Molinaro and his rather cryptic remarks about what's going on in the sports world. He's talking about the Spurs' immaturity shows in Game 4. Charles Barkley spoke as no other TV talker would when he called the Spurs the dumbest basketball team in the history of civilization. Now, tell us how you really feel, Chuck. The Knicks more than deserve the hurrahs for their 29-point comeback in Game 4. But impatient Spurs shot selection let the door open for Jalen Brunson and company, who have risen to meet clutch moments throughout the playoffs. By contrast, Victor, and I'll never get his name right, Wimbanyama, okay. And the Spurs demonstrate the subtle difference between a young man and an immature one. And then this next blurb here, heave ho. If ever there was a game that reflected the phrase, live by the sword, die by the sword, this was the one. The Spurs at the first half hit on 14 of 26 three-pointers. In the second half, they went 3 for 17, including 10 consecutive bricks. Their downfall was amazing. Let's see. Next one is add hoops. Losing leads is something the Spurs do. Well, falling behind 3-1, they are the first team in 55 years to lead by double digits in the opening quarter of the first four finals games. In reflex, with only a 32nd half points, the Spurs gag big time, almost as much as I do during those camera shots of the Knicks' crowded celebrity row. And until it's reported that Brandon Sorsby's gambling broke NCAA rules, I didn't realize the NCAA still had rules. Hot air. The Big Ten and the SEC claim they won't schedule Texas Tech as a result of the Sorsby affair is just so much grandstanding. Kidding around. How badly must Texas Tech's other quarterbacks feel when their school goes to such dubious lengths, turning itself into a pariah just to keep them off the field? And from now on, any college athlete with an eligibility beef will cite mental health issues as they go to court, court shopping. And with the aid of judicial interference, Texas Tech can maintain Sorsby eligibility by running out the clock. But however this develops, as usual, lawyers are among the biggest winners. And that's enough of Bob's comments.
1: Okay, well, turning to something of interest to a lot of locals here, America's 250th on the Pulse page for today's Friday, June 12th, 2026. Pilot tall ships on the horizon. Highlights from 2 weeks of events, parades of sail, tours, music, and more in our Sail 250 guide. Sail 250 Virginia, a maritime festival celebrating the nation's 250th anniversary, will be massive. Because it's spread over 2 weeks on 11 locations across the state, organizers expect total attendance to reach 3 million or more. More than 25 international tall ships and other vessels representing 16 countries, accompanied by hundreds of recreational and military vessels, will participate in the parade of sail, according to a news release. Tall ships will be docked in downtown Norfolk and 10 affiliate harbors of the Chesapeake Bay, while the military fleet will be stationed at Naval Station Norfolk. Local events start this weekend at Hampton, Smithfield, Yorktown, and the Eastern Shore. Beginning today, the Hampton Waterfront will host tall ships that will participate in the Blackbeard Pirate Festival on Saturday. The Smithfield Maritime Rendezvous will pack that city's waterfront with traditional Chesapeake Bay vessels today through Sunday. The Sail Yorktown Festival will kick off today with a 9 a.m. parade of ships, events, ship tours, and performances run through Sunday. Family activities will be available at Onancock Sails Forward. Sail 250 will continue Tuesday through June 23rd with local events such as the Charter to Chesapeake, a parade of sail, and weekend activities at the historic waterfront in Portsmouth, and ship tours at the Eastern Shores Sailfest Cape Charles. In Virginia Beach, spectators will be able to view a gathering of tall ships next Friday near the Lesner Bridge before they begin their grand parade into the Chesapeake Bay and toward Norfolk as part of the Sail 250 Virginia Parade of Sail. Tall ships and military vessels will be joined by private watercraft, piloted by individual boaters and members of yacht and boat clubs, in a 26 nautical mile route past crowds cheering and watching from the shore. The Parade of Sail will begin at 7 a.m. with a ceremonial hoisting of colors. The parade will pass multiple notable nautical markers and turn into the Elizabeth River before reaching Town Point Park in the afternoon. It's expected to try to follow a tight schedule. Lead vessels depart Lynn Haven Anchorage at 7:35 a.m. They're going to pass the Chesapeake Bay Bridge Tunnel at 8:35 and pass the Thimble Shoal Light 9:41. And they go past the Old Point Comfort and Fort Monroe National Monument at 10:13 a.m., turn into the mouth of the Elizabeth River 10:35, pass Lambert's Point at 11:35. They reach and pass Town Point Park before berthing noon to 1:40 p.m. And the biggest celebrations of all will take place in Norfolk, the festival's official host city. And the remainder of this guide will focus on those June 19th through 23rd events. Ship tours, international crew events, maritime exhibitions, and waterfront activities, Juneteenth celebrations, and Harbor Fest will be free and open to the public. And just real briefly, the schedule is on Thursday, the tall ship fleet begins to arrive at Chesapeake Bay, and it'll be viewable 6 a.m. to 5 p.m. Next Friday, the FIFA World Cup viewing parties will be all day. The parade of sail will arrive in downtown Norfolk around noon next Friday. Discovery Deck entertainment and interactive activities for all ages at Nautica's Pavilion, noon to 7:30. And there will be a Juneteenth celebration at Town Point Park from 11 a.m. to 11 p.m. And, of course, Harbor Fest starts next Friday in Town Point Park, 11 a.m. to 11 p.m. Live music and specialty entertainment all along the waterfront. Families, kids activities, tall ship and character vessels will be open for public visitation. Individual ship schedules will vary 3 to 6 p.m. that day. And that day will conclude with fireworks over the Elizabeth River on the downtown waterfront at 9:30. And then next Saturday, the FIFA World Cup viewing parties will be at Waterside. Sail 250 Virginia International Soccer Tournament at Captain Slade Cutter Athletic Park, 8 a.m. to 8 p.m. And tall ship and character vessels will be open from noon to 6 p.m. on the downtown Norfolk waterfront. Discovery Deck entertainment and interactive activities for all ages at Nauticus from noon to 7. Harbor Fest, of course, will continue from noon to 11. Live music and specialty entertainment included there all day. Most of the day, family and kids activities, downtown Norfolk waterfront. And once again, we're going to have fireworks next Saturday night at 9:30. And then next Sunday, the FIFA World Cup viewing again. A soccer tournament will be continuing. An international parade of cadets in downtown Norfolk from 11 to noon. The tall ship and character vessels will be continuing. Discovery Deck, of course, and Harbor Fest. And more family and kids activities. And then June 22nd, we'll have more tall ship and character vessels. They'll begin departing on that day from the Norfolk waterfront around 6 p.m. on June 22nd. And then the select tall ships that day, of course. And then on June 23rd, all of the ships, the tall ships, will be leaving at 8 a.m. The Navy's offering tours of international warships from 11 a.m. to 5 p.m. next Saturday and Sunday. And here's some featured vessels. German frigate FGS Sachsen, Belgian frigate BNS Leopold I, and U.S. vessels including the Iwo Jima, the San Antonio, and the Bainbridge, Arleigh Burke-class guided missile destroyer. And you can get more information about the Norfolk Naval Station bus ship tours at sail250virginia.com/naval-base-tours. And here's some information on the music. Concerts will be on the main stages at Town Point Park, the Boathouse Stage, the Front Street Stage, and the Freemason Stage. Next Friday, you're going to have Roberta Lay, Sister Sledge, and Patti LaBelle. Shan Wilkes and Friends, Fortress, the Fuzz Band, Lit Keys, Juju Drum, the Band Monarch, Hot Gumbo Brass Band, Rupu Rutnosan and at the Freemason Stage Music Theory Studios, Pure Lagos Art and Textiles Exhibit and 3-4 Duo and Jesse Chong. And next Saturday, the Paper Aliens, The Last Bison, Fritz and the Tantrums, The Fellas, Tumbel Salsero, Emerald Beach, The Hooks Duo, Grateful Jed, sounds like a Grateful Dead tribute band, Kill Devils Disco, One Love Steel Band, Second Marine Aircraft Wing Band, Red Stapler Duo, 3-4 Band, Tumbaro Salsero, Juju Drums, Stella Hale, PC Duo, Fox and the Bear. And finally, next Sunday, Holly Roller, No BS Brass, J.J. Gray and Mofro, Vince Cordonet Band, Eric Stash, Rad Jazz, Anthony Rosano and the

0: Mountain, Stella Hale, PC Duo, Fox and the Bear. And finally, next Sunday, Holly Roller, No BS Brass, JJ Gray and Mofro, Vince Coordinate Band, Eric Stash, Rad Jazz, Anthony Rosano and the Conquerors, U.S. Navy Four Star Edition, Sank Gofa, Roots Rhythm Revolution, Wonderland, The Michael Clark Band, Brian Sewell, Nat Sachs, Brandon Bauer, Vance Carnegie Duo, and Jacob Vanko.
1: All right. If you can't find something to do there, you ain't trying.
0: Right.
1: All right. Well, you have been listening to local, regional, and national news highlights from the Virginian Pilot, dated June 12th, 2026. 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Our audio reading programs are specifically designed for and primarily directed to people who are blind, visually impaired, or have other conditions preventing them from reading standard printed material. Our financial support comes from the Virginia Department of the Blind and Vision Impaired and through the generosity of individual donors and members of WHRO. Thank you. Coming up next, readings from the Daily Press. My name is Vaughn Kaufman. My reading partner is
0: Ken Langslow.
1: And we would like to thank you for joining us today.

Promenade Germaine Taillefer and Dame Ethel Smith. And that particular CD was nominated for a Grammy Award for Best Chamber Music and Small Ensemble Performance. We're going to hear the trio from Dame Ethel Smith, her trio in D minor for piano, violin, and cello by the Grammy nominated and Grammy Award winning, because they have won subsequent awards, Neve Trio.

0: including the UK, France, and Australia, issued new joint sanctions on Israeli settlers and settlements in the Israeli-occupied West Bank, including against Smotrich, already sanctioned by Western countries, I should add. Amnesty International, Joyce, said these were a step, but they're not enough. I just want to ask, how did to these sanctions, as well as what kind of settler activity and violence we've seen since October 7th?
1: No, we've seen gradually more European and British pressure on Israel, and in the hope of, you know, putting that pressure to achieve a two-state solution. But the far-right government in Israel has completely shrugged it off. I mean, Italy also put some sanctions this week. The problem in this whole equation is, without the West Bank, without a settlement freeze, there will be no Palestinian state. And it seems this government gradually

0: Oh, well.
1: Hello and welcome to the WHRO Voice, where we'll be reading local, regional, and national highlights from the Daily Press, dated Friday, June 12, 2026. Our audio reading programs are specifically designed for and primarily directed to people who are blind, visually impaired, or have other conditions preventing them from reading standard printed material. Our readers are volunteers. My name is Roger Bramlett, Jr. My reading partner is Lloyd Fox. Okay, Lloyd, take it away.
2: We'll begin from the front page of today's Daily Press with this headline, New Asset on the Block. Renovated Queensway Corridor looks to be Hampton's summer venue. This is an article by Devlin Epding, a staff writer. A new pedestrian-only corridor in downtown Hampton is hosting events throughout the summer that some business owners hope will provide a needed jolt to an area plagued by construction in recent years. Hampton officially unveiled the Queensway space last month after beginning renovation work in fall of 2024. Metal seating now fills the bricked area between Wine and South King Streets, which is lined with local businesses as well as flowers and young trees in the courtyard. The project fully replaced landscaping lighting and paved areas and removed existing trip hazards, such as concrete curbs, according to the Hampton spokesperson Michael Holtzclaw. It also replaced the aging water and sewer infrastructure along the corridor. That's a big change, according to Irina Patterson. She owned Four Girls Restaurant along Queensway for 8 years and opened the Mexican restaurant Las Reinas Cocina next door in recent months. Bad weather has kept people from enjoying the nice space earlier this year, but Patterson says she felt the she felt the chairs for people to socially distance outside while they ate or shopped. She said the model became popular, which prompted the city to provide better furniture and work on a permanent upgraded version. But months of construction took a toll on nearby businesses before the city reopened the space with an unfinished version of the project in May 2025. According to Patterson, now the project is done. The city is aiming to make use of it throughout the summer. Saturday block parties featuring live music are scheduled most Saturday evenings throughout the summer on Queensway. As the second Saturday's monthly flea market, the corridor will expand its upcoming second Saturday music and vendor festivities to run concurrently with Hampton's Blackbeard Pirate Festival this weekend along Mill Point. As more people flock to the Hamptons downtown, Patterson warned that it could be difficult to find a parking space. Nearby parking is very limited, and Patterson said she frequently receives complaints from customers who struggle to find a space near her restaurant due to Queensway being pedestrian only. She said it is something the city needs to address moving forward, but she doesn't worry about sacrificing on-street spaces for the pedestrian corridor. For Patterson, she said, it opened the space to allow for customers to explore rather than stick in the single businesses that they set their GPSs toward. Here's a quote. That kind of opens up the opportunity for people to walk through the downtown and see what else is offered, Patterson said. It gives you an opportunity to look around and see what else is around you.
1: Sounds like fun. Okay, our next story from the front page, rather. Mayor limits repetitive comments. Residents spoke repeatedly at meetings against flock cameras. There's a picture of the mayor's and his city councilman. This is by Trevor Metcalf, a staff writer for the Daily Press. Norfolk residents who address city council members at meetings will now need to avoid expressing repetitive or cumulative comments due to new reinforcement of an old rule of conduct. During a raucous Norfolk City Council meeting Tuesday, Norfolk Mayor Kenny Alexander invoked use of an existing meeting rule limiting repetitive comments to rein in speakers signed up for the council's public comment session. The move came as a group of residents and activists sought to speak out against the use of flock safety automatic license plate reader cameras. In recent months, as many as around 10 people have repeatedly attended council meetings to speak on the topic. Alexander singled out the group and only let some of the speakers come forward during the public comments on new business. He asked them to choose a few representatives to speak instead of allowing all half dozen protesters up to the dais. Quote, "We have other speakers on the clock, so please select who you would like to come," Alexander told the anti-flock group during the meeting. Alexander directed City Attorney Adam Mileta, who was appointed to the position in February, to lay out the standards written in the City Council's rule of procedure. Quote, "The presiding officer may limit or discontinue business where a speaker or speakers has repeatedly expressed the same viewpoint on the same subject over a series of recent meetings." Mileta, this is the end of the quote, said during the meeting. The decision was met with frustration from people in attendance, some of whom complained that they took time out of their day to address City Council members. Quote, "Could I have you say exactly what's going on again for me? Why you're not allowing me to speak?" interjected Norfolk resident Gabe Harrell as Alexander asked the flock protesters to choose speakers. Alexander later allowed Harrell to speak. Others clapped and cheered after speeches. The new enforcement also limited the repeat speakers of other topics, like the recent decision to close Lafayette Park at 7 p.m. instead of dusk. Rules for public comment. Members of the public who wish to speak at council meetings must sign up beforehand with the city clerk by 3 p.m. the day of the meeting. Each person is given 3 minutes to speak on public hearings, consent or regular agenda items, or new business. Attendees are allowed to speak on new business only during the first meeting of the month. That's because in 2025, City Council adjusted rules to streamline the public comment process. The council consolidated new business comments to one meeting a month and moved when speakers can address regular and consent agenda topics to the beginning of meetings. Public meetings are considered a limited public forum under the First Amendment, said Kevin Cope, a professor of law at University of Virginia. That means the governing body cannot discriminate based on a speaker's viewpoint, but can impose other limits on speakers, like restricting discussion of certain topics, Cope said. Here's a quote. "Here, I suspect a court would likely uphold a rule that allowed the presiding officer to shut down comments that merely repeat previously made points, so long as the action was truly taken in good faith, say to preserve time for other agenda items and not because the government disagrees with the speaker's message," end quote. This, of course, was said by Cope in an email. Another heading here, group protests license plate cameras. The anti-flock group is organized by Tidewater Democratic Socialists of America and has been attending council meetings for several months to address council during the business comment period. Speakers are asking the city to end its contract with Flock Safety, an automatic license plate reader company. Norfolk police operate 176 cameras in the city, though dozens of others operated by other entities. The city signed a $430,000 a year contract with Flock in 2023 that expires in December of 2027, the end of December. The cameras photograph every car that passes by, registering information such as license plate, vehicle make, body type, and color, and features such as bike racks, dents, and bumper stickers. law enforcement investigators can then access the information in a company database to find out which vehicles passed by the cameras. The information is stored online for 21 days and widely shared among law enforcement. Local law enforcement leaders say the camera system helps solve complex cases and catch criminals. Critics, including Norfolk protesters, say the cameras violate constitutional rights, barring unreasonable searches and seizures. Additionally, they say the camera systems are ripe for abuse, like when Colorado police departments conducted searches on behalf of federal immigration and customs enforcement agents, or Kansas police chief used the system to surveil an ex-girlfriend. How about that? Tuesday, Speaker Alex O'Loughlin cited a recent study by Christopher Newport University professors that found the cameras are disproportionately deployed in black and low-income Norfolk neighborhoods. How about that? Quote, why is the burden of surveillance not distributed equally, O'Loughlin said. And continuing with another quote here, this is just another reason why I oppose the presence of connected, searchable, always-on surveillance networks, end quote. Flock spokesperson Paris Lubel defended the system, saying Flock does not track drivers and comes with an audit system to prevent misuse. She also argued Flock brings objective, fair policing to black communities because it replaces the subjective bias used by human officers. Maybe they should have surveillance of the surveillance. Mayor defends limits on comments. In an interview, Alexander defended his limits on public comment. He said the changes were made so organized groups like the anti-Flock speakers did not clog the meeting time and take away from other speakers discussing other city issues. He also noted most of the anti-Flock speakers did not object during the meeting to the change. He said it was an appropriate time for the rules around repetitious speakers to be enforced. Still, the mayor said he would continue to have an open door policy around public commenters. Quote, City Hall belongs to the people, he said. For Flock protester Henry Reed, the procedural change is a sign the campaign is working. Quote, the fact that they're trying to put a muzzle on us means that they might be nervous about the traction that we're making on social media about the coalition that we're building, Reed said. Well, amen to that. And you didn't ask me for me to say that. Okay, let's go on. Oh, no, it's me. No, I know you want to get at it. Here's a report from Virginia Hospitals. I'm just messing with Lord, y'all. Hospitals filed $1 million debt lawsuits in 14 years. This is by Maggie Alwing, a staff writer for the Daily Press. Virginia hospitals and medical providers sought to collect $1.4 billion in medical debt through over 1 million lawsuits against patients between 2010 and 2024, according to a recent study on medical debt. This is a first-of-a-kind comprehensive medical debt study, according to Julie Havlock, a manager of research and communications at Patient Rights Advocate, at Patients Rights Advocate, one of the study authors. She said that makes it difficult to compare with other states, but the outcome in Virginia hints that national numbers could be much worse than researchers previously thought. Quote, in previous states, people were shocked when we found 10,000, and I think the next largest report found the hospitals in New York state filed 80,000 lawsuits, Havlick said. She was referencing a 2020 report from nonprofit Community Service Society of New York, which tracked lawsuits brought by nonprofit hospitals since 2015 and state-run facilities since 2019. The Virginia study was done by researchers at George Washington University Law School, Stanford University School of Medicine, and patient rights advocate, a nonprofit focused on healthcare price transparency. Havlak said the team manually reviewed and coded all medical debt lawsuits filed in Virginia Circuit and District Courts in that time frame. Researchers matched records to plaintiffs and found 1.15 million court actions and 403,924 garnishment actions, which is much higher than they expected. The Virginia Hospital and Healthcare Association, which represents multiple hospital systems, named in report, including Centerra and VCU Health, has refuted the study, of course it did, saying it relied on misconstrued data. In a statement to the Virginian Pilot, Vice President of Communications Julian Walker referred to patient rights advocate, quote, as an agenda-driven organization with a track record of making misleading claims about hospitals, end quote. Here's another quote. Virginia hospitals have a well-documented record of making significant investments in expanding access to care and providing free and discounted care to low-income individuals across the Commonwealth. Each year, Virginia hospitals incur hundreds of millions in bad debt from unpaid medical bills. This is what Walker wrote in a statement. The lawsuits. Many of these lawsuits originated from hidden prices, predatory contracts, and opaque billing, according to the report. The researchers encountered patients who sold their possessions, took out high-interest loans, struggled to pay for rent and groceries, and avoided future medical care as a result. Quote, this is necessary medical care that patients never knew what the cost was going to be and never had the opportunity to give financial consent. And after they were sued, most of the patients didn't understand what they were being sued for. There's a huge imbalance of power here because the hospital has the information, end quote. That's what Havlak said. Nonprofit hospital-owned providers were responsible for over half of the lawsuits against patients in Virginia. The study asserts that Centerra Health, a not-for-profit healthcare delivery system, was the health system that brought the most lawsuits in the state, with over 106,000 court actions during over 14 years. Centerra is one of the largest health systems in the Mid-Atlantic region and operates 12 hospitals in Virginia and North Carolina. The study said the healthcare system charged patients prices that varied by as much as 77 times across its hospitals. Quote, this report is a clear example of selecting information that supports predetermined arguments, misconstruing data, and ignoring many of the facts around healthcare in Virginia, as well as the complex nature of healthcare in general. This quote is from Centerra Health in a statement after the study was released. Centerra's response does not specify what data was misconstrued. The statement reassures Centerra's commitment to thoughtfully distinguish between those unable to pay and those able but unwilling, end quote. Here's another quote. I am well aware of the context in which healthcare is financed and paid and delivered. This is from Barack Richmond, co-author of the study and professor at GW Law, that's George Washington, said in a response to the allegation that the study ignored the complexity of healthcare and misconstrued data. As we continue with the quote, it is within the context that we have illustrated a very simple number, which is the number of times hospitals have sued patients to collect on medical debt, end quote. Out of the found medical debt collection lawsuits, 20 law firms were responsible for 52%, including a Virginia Beach debt collector, Tiffany & Tiffany, or Tiffany & Brown, the Hampton Roads-based firm filed over 94,000 medical warrant indebts and garnishment orders within the 14-year time frame, making it second on the report's list of 20 Virginia law firms. Tiffany & Brown did not respond for comment. Under this heading, an unexpected bill, on January 1, 2023, Kenise Marshall gave birth to her second son at Sentara Martha Jefferson Hospital in Charlottesville, but soon he was whisked away. The baby had shallow fluids, his oxygen levels dipped, and he was moved to the specialty care nursery. Marshall faced complications, too, and he was diagnosed with postpartum cardiomyopathy, a form of heart failure. The total charges came out to be more than $46,000. Marshall's insurance, Anthem, paid only $25,000, and a contractual adjustment took off over $18,000, according to billing documents Havelock provided to the Virginia Pilot for review. That March, she received a bill and set a payment plan for $69 a month for the resulting special care unit and cardiologist bills. Marshall hadn't heard from the hospital, so she assumed she was up to date on her bills. In November of 2025, the couple was served a lawsuit saying she owed about $2,600. Marshall called the hospital to see what could be done about the outstanding $2,634.19 debt plus interest. She said the hospital suggested splitting it into two payments, but the family couldn't afford it. I have two kids now. My husband lost his job in 25, she said. We had to restructure our lives, and then we get hit with this bill out of nowhere. And yeah, $2,600 5 years ago for me would have been a lot. Not everyone's situation remains static. That's the end of that quote from her. That's where Havlick and her team stepped in. At a court date this January alongside Marshall, Havlick contested the charges. Patient rights advocate took issue with the hospital's billing procedure, citing overcharges as well as a lower cost if Marshall was assured through a different insured through a different company. About a month ago, Marshall said the hospital called and asked her to set up a payment plan more costly than the original and wouldn't take anything less. She suggested the hospital send the paperwork to the attorney from Patient's Right Advocate, and then the correspondence ended. Quote, I don't mind paying what is owed as long as it's explained why it's owed by me, Marshall said. Sentara was unable to respond to Marshall's specific concerns due to patient privacy laws. But in a written statement, a company spokesperson said less than 0.05% of the system's patients' visits in 2024 resulted in court cases. Sentara does not garnish wages, but processes garnishments as required by law and does not report to credit agencies, the statement said. Marshall is now waiting to hear when her next court date is, as it's been pushed back. Quote, I don't know what changed between 2017, my first child, when my first child was born, because they do provide amazing care, Marshall said. America's healthcare system.
2: Well, that's a winding road of Mashibana. Anyway, we move on to this headline from the front page. Trump switches up intelligence post pick. Federal prosecutor in New York named after opposition to Pulte. This article is by Colin Binkley, Larry Neusmeister, and Michael R. Sisak of the Associated Press. Dateline Washington, excuse me. President Donald Trump said Thursday that he plans to nominate Jay Clayton, the U.S. attorney for the Southern District of New York and a former Securities and Exchange Commission chairman, as a director of national intelligence. Trump announced the nomination on social media amid pressure from Congress to name a permanent replacement for Tulsi Gabbard, who resigned last month. Trump faced intense pushback over his decision to name Bill Pulte, head of the Federal Housing Finance Agency, as acting director. The job oversees the coordination of 18 intelligence agencies. Later on Thursday, Trump said he still plans to put Pulte on the roll for a little while. Speaking to reporters in the Oval Office, Trump called Clayton an incredible talent and said nobody has better credentials. The situation has led to a standoff in Congress after Democrats and some Republicans said they refuse to renew foreign intelligence powers unless Trump called Pulte's nomination named a permanent nominee. Quote, few people anywhere in the legal community are respected at the level of J. Trump. Trump wrote, quote, I encourage the United States Senate to confirm J. as soon as possible. As the U.S. attorney in Manhattan, Clayton oversees the largest and most prestigious of the Justice Department's prosecution offices, with a vast portfolio ranging from terrorism and espionage cases to security fraud and public corruption. He took over from interim U.S. Attorney Daniel Sassoon, who resigned in February after refusing to carry out orders from the Justice Department to drop corruption charges against Mayor Eric Adams. The case was eventually dropped after prosecutors from Washington sent a request to the judge. Clayton appeared Monday on CNBC's Squawk Box, where he raised questions about the integrity of California's elections. Trump has claimed without evidence that the state's slow count on the recent primaries meant the vote was rigged. Quote, the American people are right to question it, Clayton said, adding that the delay in results increased the opportunity for fraud. Senate Majority Leader John Thune, a Republican of South Dakota, said the Senate could move fairly quickly to remove Clayton as Director of National Intelligence if the White House submits his paperwork soon. He praised Clayton after Trump said on social media that he would nominate him for the job, saying he has a great reputation. That's in quote. Republicans who have been delaying the renewal of a key surveillance law, the Foreign Intelligence Surveillance Act, said they wouldn't support an extension of the law, which expires midnight Friday, that's tonight, unless Trump withdraws Pulte's appointment. Earlier Thursday, a House vote collapsed in bipartisan fashion, with 19 Republicans and nearly all Democrats rejecting a temporary extension, 198 to 218. The Senate tried to approve its version later Thursday, but also failed. The impasse could soon result in limitations on what intelligence the U.S. government can collect abroad, just as World Cup games begin in cities around the country and ahead of celebrations for the nation's 250th anniversary. While the provision has expired briefly before, this would be the first lengthy lapse at a time when the U.S. and Iran are engaged in missile strikes that are testing the fragile ceasefire in the war. Trump previously said Pulte would take over on June 19th. It is unclear whether the Senate could move quickly enough to confirm Clayton before that date. Quote, I don't know what realistic is, but we're going to probe the limits of it, Thune said. Connecticut Representative Jim Hines, the top Democrat in the House Intelligence Committee, said he has known and respected Clayton for decades and that he had been tapped as a DNI a week ago, and lots of pain might have been avoided. Quote, his intelligence, temperament, and deep commitment to public service will make him a terrific DNI, Hines said. Asked about Clayton's nomination, Senate Democratic leader Chuck Schumer said Pulte has to go. And quote, he cannot be in the DNI role, Schumer said. It's too important. Clayton navigated his way through a 14-month tenure in the Southern District of New York without clashing with the federal judges in the busiest court in the nation, unlike his counterparts in upstate New York and New Jersey. After his interim term expired after 120 days, the judges in the Southern District appointed him as U.S. Attorney. Clayton was sworn in as U.S. Attorney in April 2025. On the same day, three prosecutors resigned, saying he felt pressured to admit wrongdoing or regret about prosecuting the now-dismissed Adams corruption case. Then, weeks later, the office had to withstand controversy over the Trump administration's firing of one of the most respected and successful prosecutors, Maureen Comey. She claims she was fired because Trump dislikes her father, former FBI Director James Comey. Under Clayton, the Manhattan U.S. Attorney's Office facilitated the unsealing of thousands of pages of court records from the prosecutions of Jeffrey Epstein, Ghislaine Maxwell, documents made public as part of the Justice Department's release of records related to the late sex offender and his longtime confidant.
1: We now go to Nation and World. That article is coming up momentarily. In the meantime, we'd like to thank you for listening to our Nation and World, Lloyd.
2: All right, okay.
1: If you already have it ready, you can go ahead and read.
2: I got it right here.
1: Okay, go ahead and go for it then.
2: Okay. This is a big headline on the Nation and World. Trump calls off next strikes on Iran. Negotiation progress cited hours after Post promising to hit hard. Articles by John Cambriel and Asmir Mandani of the Associated Press. Dateline Dubai, United Arab Emirates. President Donald Trump said Thursday that he has called off new military strikes on Iran, hours after threatening to escalate the war by seizing control of the country's oil industry. Trump has said multiple times in recent weeks that the warring parties have been on the cusp of a deal without anything coming to fruition. A spokesperson for Iran's foreign ministry said in a live phone call on state television that mediators were active and nothing had been finalized to end the conflict that began February 28th when the U.S. and Israel jointly attacked Iran. Trump opened an Oval Office event Thursday afternoon saying, quote, "We just made a great settlement of the war with Iran." He offered scant details other than to say he expects an agreement to extend a fragile ceasefire that started in April and to be finalized over the next few days. Extending the terms of the ceasefire gives the U.S. leaders more time to negotiate over Iran's nuclear program, and the main reason Trump and Israeli Prime Minister Netanyahu used to justify launching the war. The announcement came after 2 days of back and forth attacks between the U.S. and Iran had pushed the Middle East closer to the resumption of a full-scale war. Trump had threatened further escalation earlier Thursday, posting on social media that the U.S. would hit Iran, quote, "very hard tonight," of its oil and gas industries. A few hours later, Trump posted on social media that the significant points of the negotiation, quote, "had been brought to the highest level of Iranian leadership and approved," unquote. Ismail Baghaei, spokesperson for Iran's foreign ministry, said that in his phone call on state television that text of a deal is mostly finalized. The problem is that the contradictions in America's position has caused turbulence to the process, he said Thursday night. A major sticking point in the negotiations has been Iran's nuclear program, which the U.S. and Israel fear could lead to an atomic weapon, but which Tehran says for peaceful purposes. Another key issue is Iran's stranglehold on the Strait of Hormuz, a critical shipping lane for transporting oil and natural gas. Trump's rapid shift Thursday from dire threats to promoting peace negotiations again underscored his whipsaw approach to the war. He suggested Monday that a deal to end the conflict could be reached in a matter of days. Then, back and forth, strikes rattle in the Middle East this week. The first involved attacks between Iran and Israel, followed by two rounds of fire between the U.S. and Iran, which targeted countries where the U.S. troops were based. The U.S. strikes began after Trump blamed Iran for downing an American helicopter near the Strait of Hormuz. Both pilots were rescued safely. Iran's foreign ministry said the U.S. attacks had effectively rendered the ceasefire meaningless without saying it was abandoning it. After Trump threatened more attacks were to come Thursday, Iran's parliamentary speaker, Mohammed Baqir Khalibaf, responded on social media that wrong strategies and impulsive decisions would wreak havoc on energy markets and create an endless quagmire that you will be stuck in for years, unquote. It wasn't the first time Trump threatened escalation before giving negotiations another chance in April. In April, he warned Iran that a whole civilization will die tonight, never be brought back again, unquote, if it didn't agree to his terms before extending the ceasefire. Iran's months-long disruption of shipping through the Strait of Hormuz has cramped global energy supplies, driven up fuel prices, and made food and other basics more expensive. Trump had threatened Thursday to seize Karg Island, the heart of Iran's oil industry through which 90% of its exports pass. But Trump himself soon voiced doubts about taking over the oil terminal, saying in an interview that Fox News, I don't know that has the stomach for it, to be honest. He added, I don't want to have boots on the ground, but if we wanted to, we could put a small group of soldiers and take over the place. U.S. Treasury Secretary Scott Bessent said in a social media post that the U.S. would extract funds from frozen Iranian accounts to offset the cost of damage to American allies and any tolls Iran imposed for ships to transit the Strait of Hormuz. Iran has insisted that any deal to end the war must also end fighting in Lebanon between its ally militia Hezbollah and Israel. But Netanyahu appears intent on pursuing his goal of destroying the militant group. The U.S. military's Central Command said Thursday that it struck a Guinea-Bissau flag tanker attempting to evade the U.S. blockade on Iranian ports. It said the M.T. Jalveh, that's the name of the ship, was transporting Iranian oil when it was disabled Wednesday after its crew failed to obey its U.S. orders. It's the ninth merchant vessel the U.S. military says it disabled to enforce the blockade. Three Indian sailors were killed when U.S. forces struck the Palau flagged M.T. Setbelo on Tuesday. India's minister overseeing ports and shipping said Thursday on X. The leader of the International Maritime Organization, a United Nations agency, condemned the attack. A lot of activity in the Gulf.
1: As we continue with Nation and World, Minnesota man pleads guilty in fatal lawmaker attack. Gunman posed as a police officer, fired on officials and spouses. This is by Tim Sullivan in Hannah Fingerhut of the Associated Press. Dateline Minneapolis, a Minnesota man who posed as a police officer and knocked on lawmakers' doors in the middle of the night, killing the top Democrat in the state house and her husband, and wounding a state Democratic senator and his wife, pleaded guilty to murder on Thursday so that federal prosecutors could not seek a death penalty. The attacks by Vance Bolter, 58, sparked the largest search for a suspect in state history. They also reverberated far beyond Minnesota as elected officials across the country feared that escalating threats and polarization would lead to more violence. There were brief sobs from the courtroom gallery Thursday as family members of Melissa and Mark Hortman sat alongside Senator John Hoffman and his wife, Yvette, while the chilling events of June 14, 2025 were described in great detail. Disguised with a tactical uniform and realistic mask that covered his entire head, Bolter drove a fake police SUV with lights flashing to the legislators' homes. As his federal defense attorney questioned him about his action, including whether he pressed a gun to Melissa Hortman's head and fired, Bolter repeatedly said a simple yes. The Hortman family's golden retriever was so gravely injured that it had to be euthanized. U.S. Attorney Daniel Rosen said in a news conference Thursday that the prosecutors believed the case was charged appropriately and death penalty eligible. He said the death penalty was taken off the table only with Bolter's agreement to the longest possible prison sentence, two consecutive life terms plus 40 years for the six federal charges. Quote, political violence is a scourge in our nation, end quote. This was said by Rosen in a statement. To all of those who would commit political violence, this Justice Department will seek and obtain the longest prison terms for your offense, end quote. Bolter also faces state charges, including two counts of murder and four counts of attempted murder, as well as charges of impersonating a police officer and animal cruelty. The Hennepin County Attorney's Office said Thursday that the federal plea agreement does not affect the state's case, which had been on hold pending the resolution of the federal case. Bolter followed along the courtroom Thursday as U.S. District Judge John Thunheim talked through each of the six charges and the maximum sentences they carry. Thunheim accepted the guilty pleas but did not set a date for sentencing. After firing at police as he fled one of the crime scenes, Bolter was captured near his home in rural Green Isle the day after the shootings, which prosecutors have said were politically motivated. When they announced the federal indictment in July, they released a rambling handwritten letter they say Bolter wrote to FBI Director Kash Patel, in which he confessed to the attacks. However, the letter didn't make clear why he targeted the Hortmans or the Hoffmans. In some messages to media, Bolter referenced a vague and cryptic, quote, investigation he had been carrying out, sometimes suggesting it was the COVID-19 vaccine. Friends describe Bolter as an evangelical Christian, an occasional preacher and missionary who held politically conservative views and had been struggling to find work. John Hoffman said in a lawsuit filed against Bolter in April that his left arm and hand likely would never fully recover, and that he also had permanent injuries to his digestive and urinary systems. Yvette Hoffman was left with permanent physical weakness, the lawsuit said, while their adult daughter Hope Hoffman, who was there and called 911 but was not shot, suffered severe psychological trauma. The attack on the legislators shattered the culture that had long defined politics in Minnesota, where lawmakers listed their home addresses online and made it easy for residents to contact them. In the years since, Minnesota has changed. Politicians have scrubbed personal information from their websites. Security checkpoints have been installed at the state capitol. Last June, as the search for Bolter was underway, law enforcement officials contacted a long list of public figures, many of them Democratic politicians, whose names have been found inside an SUV that he abandoned at one of the shooting scenes. The state's leaders also told people who had planned to attend No Kings protests that weekend to stay home after investigators found papers in the vehicle suggesting he might have been planning to attack demonstrators.
2: Okay, this is from Nation and World. First Lady unveils spinoff of Trump accounts. Article by Fatima Hussein of the Associated Press, Dateline, Washington. First Lady Melania Trump and Treasury Secretary Scott Bessent on Thursday announced the launch of Fostering the Future Accounts, a spinoff of Trump Accounts investment funds meant to give $1,000 to every newborn whose parent opens one account, that is. Building on her help, on her work, helping foster children, Trump said the new federal guidance will give child welfare agencies the ability to act as a guardian for children in foster care for the purposes of opening an account. The First Lady said that the move gives foster children the same chance at asset ownership and long-term wealth as every other child. The accounts will open for contributions on July 4th to qualify for an account. A child must also be a U.S. citizen born between January 1st, 2025 and December 31st, 2028. The White House Council of Economic Advisors estimates that the Trump account balance for a baby born in 2026 will be $5,800 by age 18 and $18,100 by age 28 if no other contributions are made. The First Lady said 23 GOP governors have pledged to allow state agencies to begin the process of enrolling children in the program. There are roughly 330,000 children in the U.S. foster care system, according to the National Council for Adoption. One in five of them is at risk of homelessness after aging out of foster care, and only half gain employment by the time they are 24. The National Foster Youth Institute says. Trump accounts were created by a provision of the President Donald Trump's tax and spending legislation enacted last summer. Under them, the Treasury Department gives $1,000 to babies so long as their parents open an account. That money is invested in the stock market by private firms, and the children can access the money when they turn 18. That's something people should have to watch.
1: We now turn to the obituary page of the Daily Press, dated Friday, June 12th, 2026. Patricia Beasley Rashita was 70 years old of Yorktown when she passed away. A funeral service will be held on Sunday, June 14th at 3 p.m. in the Armory Funeral Home Chapel in Yorktown. The family will receive friends prior to the service with burial to follow at Grafton Christian Church. A reception will follow in Grafton Christian Church Fellowship Hall. Armory Funeral Home is serving. Jerry Edward Crisp, Sr. was 77 years old of Newport News when he passed away. In lieu of a memorial service or flowers, the family has chosen to request that donations be made directly to the American Diabetes Association in his honor. Arrangements have been entrusted to the Tharp Funeral Home. H.T. Hutchinson was 80 years old of Hampton when he passed away. A celebration of his life will begin at 1 p.m. on Monday, June 15th, with a viewing 1 hour prior at Venture Grove Baptist Church. Services of comfort entrusted to Smith Brothers Funeral Home. And Garrett L. Hare was 88 years old of Newport News when he passed away. His arrangements are in care of Altmeyer Funeral Home, Denby Chapel. Please contact Altmeyer for more information. We now go to the opinion page of the Daily Press. Undermining elections, Trump has his sycophants return to a familiar undemocratic playbook. For more than a decade, Donald Trump has maliciously sought to create doubt about the integrity of voting in the United States. He never has evidence of wrongdoing. And every legal challenge he has mounted against voting systems and ballot counts has been rejected by the courts. But still, he persists in this dangerous and anti-democratic campaign. Trump's latest target is California, where lengthy vote counts are routine, but where the president has again sought to sow doubt about the results without proof of malfeasance. It is a deliberate strategy to undermine confidence in free and fair elections to come, one that should be soundly rejected by public officials and citizens alike. Before his improbable election as president in 2016, Trump offered a now familiar blueprint for how to manage the possibility of defeat at the polls. In the weeks before Election Day, he claimed that the voting machines were rigged, that Democrats were cheating, and that the results would be sudden.

0: $100 million blueprint for how to manage the possibility of defeat at the polls. In the weeks before Election Day, he claimed that the voting machines were rigged, that Democrats were cheating, and that the results would be sullied by widespread fraud. Naturally, Trump's nonsensical and preemptive allegations of vote rigging and fraudulent ballots evaporated once he was confirmed to have won. But that strategy formed the basis for his actions in 2020 when Joe Biden won the presidency and Trump refused to accept his loss. His repeated lies about the election that year, despite no evidence that the results were tainted and the courts dismissing every legal challenge filed by Trump's team, led to the president's ardent supporters ransacking the U.S. Capitol on January 6th, battering law enforcement and threatening to kill members of the Congress and Vice President Mike Pence. The sickening and despicable violence at the president's behest should have marked a national turning point. It was recognition that amplifying lies about the electoral process can have harmful and destructive consequences. Instead, Trump and his allies have continued unabated, claiming virtually every election that results in Democratic wins is corrupt, and only those in which Republicans prevail are legitimate. Virginia saw that earlier this year when voters backed a Democratic-led redistricting effort later blocked by the courts. Trump dusted off the old playbook and claimed, as always, without evidence, that the election was rigged and wasn't Virginians exercising democracy in a way he didn't like. Now that the target is California, where the president's preferred option for mayor of Los Angeles appears to have finished third, meaning he will miss the general election runoff between the top two candidates, parenthetically, never mind that Republican candidate for governor advanced to the November ballot. In Trump's eyes, this couldn't be the result of a Democratic city preferring Democratic candidates, but rather another case of election tampering. What is most galling is that Trump is not alone in leveling these baseless accusations against trustworthy and fair elections. On Monday, House Speaker Mike Johnson was asked what evidence he had that California results were untoward. His reply, quote, "Some of these efforts are so diabolical and so far upstream, it's impossible to prove. But I think everybody knows instinctively that something is wrong here," end quote. House Majority Leader Steve Scalise asked the same question on Tuesday, said, quote, "Whether you can prove fraud or not, it does undermine voter integrity in the vote," end quote. Credit to Senate Majority Leader John Thune, who pushed back on Tuesday against these reckless doubt peddlers, saying, quote, "Frankly, you have to prove if there was cheating, and clearly that is something to do in California or anywhere else for that matter," end quote. Thune is correct, but he is one of the few Republicans willing to stand up against the tide of election lies that continues to crash against our election systems. While there are certainly ways to speed up vote counting and casting doubt about the process without facts to back it up, is the epitome of undemocratic behavior. It undermines confidence in voting, stains the cherished civic exercise, and diminishes trust in government. But, of course, that's the point.
1: We move on to your views. These are letters to the editor. And we have three installments today. The first one is entitled Patriotism. "It is a gross misunderstatement to say that we are a divided nation. There are many, quote, in the middle

0: But the folks on the left barely understand the folks on the right. And the folks on the right think the folks on the left are the enemies. If we don't somehow rectify the chasm between the right and the left, our democracy will continue to suffer greatly and maybe even perish. My dad and all his brothers fought in World War II or Korea. I fought in Vietnam. My son, though, I am grateful he did not face a draft and did not have to go off to war, missed out on something that his grandpa, his uncles, and I had, an ingrained sense of patriotism. Younger generations missed out on something that is a major factor in our political divide today. And an obligation, if you will, to something bigger than themselves, and that something was service to our nation. We need to somehow institute a requirement that young people be required to serve their country or community. It could be joining one of the armed service branches, serving in the Peace Corps, like an international program, being assigned to jobs in the national parks or service, or working on public works and projects such as in the 1930s. It would require not living at home. I would expect that there are exemptions similar to what the draft had in the 1960s and 1970s. I don't want to get drafted in the 1968 and serve in Vietnam. I didn't want to get drafted. Excuse me, let me get this straight. I didn't want to get drafted in 1968 and serve in Vietnam in 1969, but it gave me a sense of patriotism that cannot be felt by watching a parade. I think as a nation, we might be able to get back to talking to each other again if we have some common ground, a sense of patriotism. This is Maury Neville of Chesapeake. California Votes is our next letter to the editor. Are you a glass half empty or a glass half full kind of person? That's the question posed by this writer. I ask because of the petulance of the Trump crowd bemoaning the slow roll of the California mail-in ballot vote count from their primary elections. It's been 5 days and we still don't know, wailed President Donald Trump. We were watching the vote tally change, suddenly yelling, quote, fraud. I guess his ballot was already tabulated. Good for him. I listened to a similar sentiment by Megyn Kelly's radio call-in program. Here's a sampling. Election day should be a holiday. Mail-in voting should be severely restricted. Vote should be in person on one day, period. In my mind, people are voting in droves, early and by mail. California is a big state with millions of voters. Shouldn't we be glad that people are exercising their civic duty in great numbers and that every vote counts? And that poll workers are methodically matching and verifying and the validity of the signatures on mail ballots to record the vote. It's an election, not a Kentucky Derby. We'll get there when we get there, and we'll know when we know. Dory Thompson of Hampton. And our last one is a short one from entitled Hypocritical. The same flag waving people singing God Bless America, saluting the American flag, and flying at half staff are the same ones who voted for a draft dodge who calls service members suckers and losers and said the late Senator John McCain wasn't the hero. Wow. They give me a new definition of the word hypocrite. Patrick Blake, Virginia Beach. That's it for your views.
1: Ooh. How about that?
0: That's blunt, isn't it?
1: Yeah, that was blunt. Keep those cards and letters coming.
2: Thank goodness for our First Amendment rights.
1: Hey, man, let's keep them. Center the voices of survivors in safety planning discussions. This is your views. Our guest columnist, Jennifer Holmes. Every summer, the sun and surf bring families, friends, and tourists to our beach towns in Virginia. As our population grows, however, it also brings an influx of crime. This year, the impact of those beach communities has started even earlier, with gun violence already affecting residents and families visiting Virginia Beach and other tourist destinations. Community leaders have just announced the mayor's task force for a safer Virginia Beach, which they say will come together as a diverse mix of local government, business, and faith leaders. After a meeting with community members this summer, the group is tasked with delivering recommendations to improve public safety. As the task force begins speaking with residents and visitors, young people, and public safety officials, it is important to remember that we must include, and I would agree, highlight the voices of our neighbors who have been mostly personally affected by this violence, the victims and their families. Serving this community as the CEO of Survivor Ventures, which provides trauma-informed programs for people impacted by human trafficking and exploitation, I see firsthand how families and communities are impacted by violence. We provide a four-phase program approach, including reentry, holistic care, survivors to entrepreneurs as S2E, and housing stability, with each program designed to help participants heal and thrive. As someone who works with survivors, I'd like to see our coastal and communities work directly with public safety officials to both reduce violent crime before it occurs and catch those who commit it before they can hurt anyone else. When something goes wrong, response time matters. And when our public safety officials have the tools they need to quickly identify a suspect's vehicle, confirm a witness's timeline, and locate a person who has been identified as by a suspect quickly, they can save critical hours in their investigations and save lives. For trafficking and domestic violence survivors, the prompt act of collecting and analyzing that evidence can be the difference between being believed and being dismissed. It can be the difference between breaking the cycle before additional harm can occur or going back in harm's way. It's our mission at Survivor Ventures to break the cycle, provide support from the various programs we offer, and help survivors gain economic empowerment. But we need the help of our public safety officials, too. License plate reader, or LPR technology, is one of the practical tools officers use to respond to some of the most difficult to prosecute crimes. This includes stalking, domestic violence, sexual assault, and human trafficking. These are violent crimes that often escalate over time, so early intervention by police and connecting to supportive services can be the difference between safety and tragedy. In Virginia, this technology operates within limits. That's because our state law places clear guidelines on how the data can be used and stored, restricting it to open cases with limited retention time frames. These safeguards matter. But we should also be clear about what is at stake. The presence of cameras can help deter crime. When offenders know their movements may be recorded, they are less likely to enter spaces where they could be identified. When used responsibly, this technology is one of the ways we can prevent violence before it occurs and ensure that those who commit harm are held accountable. While promoting transparency in how the technology is used, we must recognize that removing it as an effective law enforcement tool comes with real consequences that affect survivors, hoping their protective order, will be enforced. Families waiting for answers in a missing persons case, and communities looking to stop violent crime. Jennifer Holmes of Norfolk is Chief Executive Officer of Survivor Ventures, which was established in 2018 out of a pursuit to fill the enormous gap in economic opportunity for survivors of human trafficking. And now in a moment, we'll be going to the sports page and Bob Molinaro, but I do want to acknowledge this, especially for folks over in the peninsula. The Jamestown girls and Bruton boys have captured a state title in tennis. And I'll just read this briefly. This was by Sonny Dirth, staff writer for the Daily Press. The dateline is Newport News. Long before the heat became a problem Thursday at Huntington Park, the Jamestown girls tennis team had its first place plaque in hand to carry back to James City County. The Eagles defeated John Hanley of Winchester 5-1. Let's see. I'm not going to go into detail. Just wanted you guys to know that. And the Bruton boys take the second Class 2 title. And they won their victory. They down Floyd County 5-2 to take that title. So congratulations, Bruton boys. That's some good stuff there. I feel good for them. I really do. So now, our weekly brief and Bob Molinaro. And we start with Spurs immaturity shows in game 4. And a comment from who else? Another wise guy, Charles Barkley. Charles Barkley spoke as no other TV talker would when he called the Spurs the dumbest basketball team in the history of civilization. Tell us how you really feel, Chuck. The Knicks more than deserved the hurrahs for their 29-point comeback in Game 4, but impatient Spurs shot selection left the door open for Jalen Brunson and company, who have risen to meet the clutch moments throughout the playoffs. In contrast, Victor Wembanyama and the Spurs demonstrate the subtle difference between a young team and an immature one. All right. Heave ho. If ever there was a game that reflected the phrase, live by the sword, die by the sword, it was this one. The Spurs in the first half hit 14 of 26 three-pointers, but in the second half they went 3 for 17, including 10 consecutive bricks. Add hoops. Losing leads is something the Spurs do. While falling behind 3-1 in the series, they're the first team in 55 years to lead in double digits in the opening quarter of the first 4 final games. That's saying something, folks. That's like, you suck. Okay, reflex. With only 32nd half points, the Spurs gag big time, almost as much as I do during those camera shots of the Knicks' crowded celebrity roles. All right, Bob, I know you probably don't like some of the New York celebrities. You probably like the L.A. celebrities, but L.A. ain't in it. Quick hit. Until it was reported that Brendan Sorsby's gambling broke the NCAA rules. I didn't realize the NCAA had any rules. I like that one, Bob. Paper Tiger. Hot air. The Big Ten and the SEC claiming that they won't schedule Texas Tech as a result of the Sorsby affair is so much grandstanding. Yeah, Bob, I agree with you on that one, too. kidding around. How badly must Texas Tech's other quarterbacks feel when their school goes to such dubious lengths, turning itself into a pariah just to keep them off the field? Yeah, that's pretty bad. Doing all that to keep the other guy on the field. New strategy. From now on, any college athlete with an eligibility beef will cite mental health issues as they go court shopping. I got a problem with it. Bottom line, with the aid of judicial interference, Texas Tech can maintain Sorsby's eligibility by running out the clock. But however this develops, as usual, lawyers are among the biggest winners. So remember that when it comes time to decide what your child should be in the future. Now, going away. Not going away. Thank you for that, Lloyd. Not going away. Over the winter and into the spring, to grandmother's house we go, Sorsby's gambling history will become an NFL draft discussion. Long way to go in this saga. That's right, Bob, but something tells me he'll clean up his act by then. Too much. The euphemism physicality is getting a good workout during the NBA finals, where the combatants' reciprocal muggings are being officiated under the no autopsy, no foul rule. So a cleaner game would be a better product. Well, let me tell you, Bob, when I was in junior high school, and that's what we called it then, we used to play a game, a form of basketball called combat basketball. And ours actually was milder than what I've been seeing on television lately. Biting the hand. Credit ESPN's Kendrick Perkins for attributing the attacks on fans to Spurs jerseys following the Knicks Game 3 loss to the proliferation of online gambling. Not because he may have been on to something, but because he made his argument during a First Take segment presented by DraftKings. Get your bet in. The sheer hypocrisy of it. In closing, is there really a buzz in the U.S. about the World Cup? I mean, is it? Enjoy if you're so inclined. Because of FIFA cost obligation, taxpayers are footing a multi-billion dollar bill. Yes, taxpayers, as you, me, and everybody you know. Bob Molinari is a former Virginian Pilot sports columnist. His weekly briefings run on Fridays in the Pilot and the Daily Press, and that's why I'm glad I do what I do on Fridays. Thank you, Bob. And now, ladies and gentlemen, the moment you've been waiting for, because Lloyd has some good news and some not so good news about the weather. So, Lloyd, take it away.
0: Hot, hot, hot. Okay, today's weather is described as sweltering heat in the paper here. It gives the high temperature predicted to be 100 degrees Fahrenheit. 100 degrees Fahrenheit. I had to check and make sure that little O beside that 100 was not mistaken for 1,000 degrees, because I mean, that's hot. But on Saturday, it does cool down from there. The high temperature is predicted to be 87 degrees, low 68. Partly sunny and, well, obviously not as hot. On Sunday, we have a cloud icon here, very warm, and an afternoon thunderstorm. About time some rain come in to break some of that up. High temperature will be 92 degrees, and low temperature for the day will be 70 degrees. And all the winds in this outreach are very moderate, 7 to 14 miles per hour to 4 to 8 miles per hour. Now, we're back. When it cools off on Monday, I mean, it cools off down to 84 degrees, and the low will be 65 degrees. Winds out of the north-northeast at 6 to 12 miles per hour. Tuesday, it gets more bearable. 80 degrees for a high, 65 degrees for a low. And on Wednesday, it about the same thing, 83 degrees for a high and 66 degrees for a low. And in North Carolina's Outer Banks, humid today with a sun and cloud mix, high 82 to 88. Winds out of the southwest, 8 to 16 miles per hour, partly cloudy and humid tonight, with a low of 71 to 77. All right, and the Virginia's eastern shore, hot today with a thunderstorm around, high 92 to 98. And the winds out of the southwest at 12 miles per hour. I think the thunderstorm is going to go from east to west, from the bay to the sea, on the eastern shore. That's my prediction.
1: It's got to go somewhere. So I mean, you know, don't get mad at the storms for doing what storms do. They just travel. Let's go to the business page, shall we? And we're going to start with outstanding issues, delay Canada U.S. bridge opening. And I'll be somewhat brief, not real brief, but somewhat brief. Carney downplays drama as Lutnick pushback reported. This is by Joey Capoletti of the Associated Press, Dateline, Washington. The opening of the Canadian-U.S. bridge across the Detroit River that President Donald Trump previously threatened to block was delayed Thursday due to unresolved issues. In a statement released before a scheduled Friday ribbon-cutting ceremony at the bridge, the Windsor-Detroit Bridge Authority said Canada and the United States have agreed to delay the opening of the bridge, taking the necessary time to resolve any outstanding issues. It didn't elaborate on what those are. Okay, so since it didn't elaborate, we won't either. We'll move on to the next story.
0: Business briefs, energy costs, fueling spike of producer price index. By Dateline Washington. U.S. producer prices climbed last month at the fastest pace since November 2022, fueled by a surge in energy prices after the start of the Iran war on February 28th. The Labor Department reported Thursday that its producer price index, which compares inflation, jumped 6.5% from May of 2025. And it rose from 1.1 from April as it did from March. Wholesale gasoline prices surged by more than 23% from April to May and nearly 70% from a year earlier. Business briefs, the World Bank cuts forecast for global economic growth. The economic fallout and increased uncertainty will drag down global growth this year. The World Bank said Thursday, the 189-country anti-poverty agency expects the world economy to grow 2.5% this year, its weakest performance since the COVID-19 pandemic upended global commerce years ago. Excuse me. And the 30-year mortgage rate rises to just below high for a year. And that's the 30-rate mortgage price moved from 6.48% to 6.52%. And filings for jobless aid in the U.S. climbed to 229,000 last week. That's an increase of 4,000, and the most since early February before the U.S. Israel launched attacks on Iran, but still considered a healthy level. It's also saw more than 216 new applicants and forecast an analysis survey by the data say that that's an increase of 4.3%.
1: And folks, I know you want to know this because this unfortunate group only got a slight bump in their increase. Billionaires' wealth is only up 40%. Billionaires' wealth is only up 40%. Economists' stunning figures reflect rapid accumulation at global financial ladder's peak. I'll just be brief. Dateline London. 15 years ago, the world's billionaires collectively had $4.5 trillion. By 2024, their wealth had more than tripled to $14.2 trillion. So you just heard Lloyd report the unemployment numbers. So, you know, you figure out the dichotomy you just are dealing with right now. Now their combined wealth is $20.1 trillion, an amount equivalent to nearly a fifth of the world's total yearly output. The stunning figures calculated by French economist Gabriel Zucman, director of International Tax Observatory, a research organization funded by the European Union, I don't know how they could fund it, revealed more than a surprising rapid increase in the concentration of wealth at the top. I can only tell you, this is page 9 of the paper, if you can afford to even look at the picture. Let's go to page 2, Lloyd, and get ready to fade. Again, it's we have Jeff Bezos with his lovely wife, Lauren Sanchez, and Mark Zuckerberg pictured here. The Google CEO, Sundar Pichai. You know, I'm sorry, I might have to pay a lot just to say these names. Do you have page 2?
0: Hello. Yeah, I have page 2 right here. We have Virginia's with past felonies can apply to seal records. That's a it's a long article, and so that that's something that encapsulated in the after years of fine tuning and preparation, a 2021 law allowing Virginians with certain past felony convictions to have their criminal records sealed will take effect July 1st. Lawmakers and advocates say this will allow former felons without new convictions to expand their housing and employment options. Dismal Swamp Canal to close at Deep Creek. Month-long closure is planned to tear down 1930-era span. So that's something that's going to disrupt some traffic out there in the Deep Creek area, wherever this place is. In Chesapeake. Also, HRT riders can pay fares with Go Mobile app cards. 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
1: That's good stuff. That's good stuff, yeah. Lloyd. People should know that. Today in history, June 12, 1939, the Baseball Hall of Fame was dedicated to Cooperstown, New York. In 1942, Anne Frank, a German-born Jewish girl living in Amsterdam, received a diary for her 12th birthday, less than a month before her family went into hiding from the Nazis. In 1963, civil rights leader Medgar Evers, 37, was shot and killed outside his home in Jackson, Mississippi. In 1994, Byron DeLay Beckwith was convicted of murdering Evers and sentenced to life in prison, where he died in 2001. In 1964, eight South African anti-apartheid activists, including Nelson Mandela, were sentenced to life in prison for committing acts of sabotage against South Africa's apartheid government. In 1967, the U.S. Supreme Court in Loving v. Virginia unanimously struck down state laws prohibiting interracial marriages, ruling that such laws violated the 14th Amendment. And in 1994, Nicole Brown Simpson and Ronald Goldman were found dead outside Simpson's Los Angeles home. So in today in history, we had all kinds of history. You have been listening to local, regional, and national news highlights from the Daily Press dated Friday, June 12, 2026. This program can be heard live every Monday through Friday at 11:30 a.m. on the WHRO Voice and on demand 24 hours a day at WHRO.org/voice or by asking your smart speaker to play the WHRO Voice. Our audio reading programs are specifically designed for and primarily directed to people who are blind, visually impaired, or have other conditions preventing them from reading standard printed material. To qualify for special mailings, program updates, and more, please give us a call at 757-889-9379. A reading program from the Eastern Shore Post follows this broadcast. My name is Roger Bramlett, Jr. My reading partner is Lloyd Fox. Thank you for

0: In addition to just how big it is and how much space it's literally and symbolically taking in his presidency, the nation's in the middle of a war.
1: President Trump is gearing up to host a UFC fight on the White House lawn on his birthday this weekend.
2: For Friday, June 12th, this is All Things Considered from NPR News.
1: I'm Mary Louise Kelly.
2: And I'm Elsa Chang. Ahead this hour, what should we know about Todd Blanche?
1: For starters, he is Trump's former personal lawyer, now officially the nominee for Attorney General.
3: We have a man who's doing a great job, I'll tell you. I knew it. Because he kept me out of jail for years.
2: And the unlikely friendship between a Harvard psychiatrist and a civil rights icon.
1: Ruby Bridges remembers her last visit with Robert Coles.
4: And I said, you did a really good thing. You've had an amazing life. And he said, you think so? And I said, you did a really good thing.
2: Those stories after this news.
5: Live from NPR News in Washington, I'm Ryland Barton. A senior Trump administration official says the agreement to end the Iran war is not 100% there, but it could be finalized in the coming days. NPR's Deepa Shivaram reports President Trump has gone back and forth over reigniting attacks on Tehran and moving toward a peace deal.
6: The official, who was not authorized to speak publicly, says the U.S. and Iran are about 80 to 85% of the way to an agreement, but nothing is finalized. It comes after days of back and forth from Trump, who relaunched attacks on Iran this week after saying a peace deal would come within 2 to 3 days. The U.S. official says the deal would reopen the Strait of Hormuz and end the blockade there, and it would end Iran's nuclear program and work on a performance-based model with incentives for Iran. The official says they expect U.S. allies, including Israel, to get on board with the peace agreement. Iran's foreign minister posted on social media saying an agreement has, quote, never been closer. Deepa Shivaram, NPR News, the White House.
5: The Justice Department cleared the way today for the proposed $110 billion merger of Paramount and Warner Brothers Discovery. The Trump administration says it found no threat to competition or consumers of film, broadcast television, or streaming. The merger would unite Paramount, owner of CBS, with the much larger Warner, which includes HBO and CNN. Several states, including California, have raised antitrust concerns. The European Union is investigating as well. President Trump's name is being removed from the Kennedy Center in Washington, D.C. today. A judge denied a request to pause in order to take his name off the Performing Arts Institution, which serves as a living memorial to John F. Kennedy. Meanwhile, the Washington National Opera has filed a lawsuit alleging the Kennedy Center owes the orchestra more than $17 million in donations. NPR's Isabella Gomez Sarmiento reports.
7: The WNO's lawsuit accuses the Kennedy Center of wrongfully withholding several years' worth of donations and contributions. The Opera and Performing Arts Center ended their long-term affiliation earlier this year. In the complaint, the WNO states that the opera's funds were managed by the Kennedy Center, but that they were supposed to remain two separate legal entities. The opera claims it has been trying to collect the funds for over 5 months to no avail. In a statement shared with NPR, the Kennedy Center says the opera had a deficit. It calls the lawsuit meritless and says it plans to pursue a countersuit. Isabella Gomez Sarmiento, NPR News.
5: Shares of SpaceX soared 19% in its Wall Street debut today, making CEO Elon Musk the first ever trillionaire. The shares opened at $150 and kept rising. Forbes is now estimating Musk's net worth at $1.1 trillion. Musk says the company is going public because it needs money to fund its ambitions of putting satellites and data centers in space and eventually establishing a colony on Mars. This is NPR News.
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9: It's 98 degrees at 6:04. This is All Things Considered News. I'm Barry Graham. Dominion Energy is developing a pilot program for what officials call virtual power plants. WHRO's Catherine Hefner has the details.
10: The pilot was mandated by state lawmakers who hope it could help reduce electricity bills by adding more capacity to the grid. These plants aren't physical facilities. Craig Carper with Dominion says one way to think of it is more like a virtual power plan. The utility would aggregate power from existing existing sources.
11: It includes things such as energy storage batteries, smart thermostats, electric school buses that can all be controlled through advanced software to provide services like a traditional power plant.
10: The pilot will essentially be a mix of programs under one umbrella. That includes some that already exist, like rewarding customers for reducing energy use in times of peak demand. Newer initiatives would tap into battery storage, electric vehicle chargers, and appliances at participating homes and businesses. State regulators are still reviewing the details of Dominion's proposal. Catherine Hafner, WHRO News.
9: Jefferson Lab broke ground on a powerful new computing center in Newport News this afternoon. WHRO business and growth reporter Kobe Cox reports.
12: Jens Dilling with the lab says the future high-performance data facility won't store data. Instead, it will collect data from all of the Department of Energy's research centers as needed. Say someone wants to know how the first life-forming molecules in the universe formed. Dilling says they need microscope data collected by biologists and telescope data collected by astronomers.
13: One looks into the universe, one looks into biology. If you want to find out how biology is generated in the universe, it would be useful to combine that data.
12: But these data sets are usually separated by geography and silos between scientific communities. Dilling says the AI technology at the facility will be able to combine these data sets and more, which can accelerate discoveries. He expects the facility to open in 2030. Toby Cox, WHRO News.
9: All Things Considered continues. It's 6:06.
14: This is All Things Considered from NPR News. I'm Elsa Chang in Culver City, California.
1: And I'm Mary Louise Kelly in Washington. On Sunday night, the White House South Lawn will host a series of UFC fights as part of America's 250th anniversary celebrations. Sunday also happens to be President Trump's 80th birthday. The event is another in a series of passion projects taking up the president's attention while the war with Iran continues. NPR's Daniel Kurtzleben reports.
15: Trump announced the fights at a rally in Des Moines almost a year ago.
16: We're going to have a UFC fight, think of this, on the grounds of the White House.
15: So now there is a UFC arena at the White House. And tied to the anniversary, other planned events include a rally on the National Mall and an IndyCar race in the streets of D.C. And then there are the building projects. At official events, whether it's bill signings or announcements, Trump has taken to going on tangents about the reflecting pool and a pedestrian bridge he wants to build near the Lincoln Memorial. At a farmer roundtable in Wisconsin, he told the machine shed full of attendees about fountains.
16: Not one fountain in Washington worked. Out of the 22 fountains, they're all looking beautiful, just like the one I showed you.
15: Plus, he has knocked down the White House East Wing to build a ballroom and an underground military complex. And he's planning a massive arch near Arlington National Cemetery. The White House has defended many of these actions by pointing to past presidents' projects. And that's true to an extent, says Princeton professor of history Julian Zelzer.
17: You can find bits and pieces of what President Trump has done that are done very differently and with different purposes.
15: He points to boxing matches held by President Theodore Roosevelt and Truman's heavy White House renovations when the White House needed structural repairs. But all of Trump's side projects happen as the U.S. is at war with Iran, inflation has passed 4%, and his approval has sunk. Russia's war in Ukraine, which Trump once vowed to end, rages on, and he has mostly stopped talking about a health care overhaul. All of which casts this weekend's fights in a different light.
0: In addition to just how big it is and how much space it's literally and symbolically taking in his presidency at a moment the nation's in the middle of a war, it also raises all these conflict of interest questions, which are also different than having a boxing match in the White House.
15: A watchdog group has filed a lawsuit attempting to halt the fight, noting the money that UFC stands to make off the event, and that Trump owns up to $50,000 of stock in the company that owns UFC. The DOJ has responded, saying in part it would be too disruptive to halt an event a year in the making, and noting past presidents' White House events. White House spokesperson Davis Engel insisted to NPR there are no conflicts of interest and added that Trump's assets are in a trust managed by his children. Speaking to NPR recently, the UFC CEO Dana White, who introduced Trump at the 2024 Republican National Convention, insisted Sunday's event is purely about America's birthday, not Trump's birthday. He added, though, that UFC fights do reflect Trump's personality.
18: The will to win, the will to overcome, the will to, you know, he has every ounce of that plus some, even at 80 years old.
15: Second-term presidents think about their legacies, and there is a sense in all of this that Trump is thinking about his. In the case of Sunday's fights, he will be doing so with an organization he has a long history with. And Trump knows the sport. In 2023, he did an extended interview on the UFC Unfiltered podcast, where he riffed on what happens as fighters age.
16: As you get older, it's not that you can't do it. I think you're physically the same. Maybe in some ways you're stronger and better, but you don't have that same motivation to do it.
15: Trump supporters have long said they see him as a fighter. And on the cusp of his 80th birthday, as he navigates the end of his presidency, he may also be showing what does and doesn't motivate him. Danielle Kurtzleben, NPR News.
14: Tonight, here in Los Angeles, the U.S. men's national soccer team plays its first game of the FIFA World Cup. This match is some 8 years in the making, as a so-called golden generation of American players has finally reached its prime, just in time for the U.S. to co-host the World Cup. NPR's Becky Sullivan has their story.
19: In one sense, this U.S. team's run at the World Cup will begin when the squad of 26, arguably the most talented team the U.S. has ever fielded, walks out onto the pitch in their red and white striped jerseys to take on Paraguay. But in another sense, the path to this point began years ago.
20: Trinidad and Tobago with a 2-1 lead over the United States.
19: When the U.S. had to put the pieces back together after hitting rock bottom. Heard here on BN Sports.
20: And the United States eliminated. Missing out on the World Cup for the first time since 1986. Unbelievable.
19: In international soccer, the U.S. has always played second fiddle to powerhouses from Europe and South America. Yet it had seemed the team was on the up and up through the 2000s and early 2010s. But by 2017, the U.S. national team was leaning too hard on an aging generation of players like Clint Dempsey and Tim Howard, who were in their mid to late 30s by then. It all finally fell apart in that must-have qualifier in Trinidad.
21: It was all very surreal. In the game, you're hoping to just find a goal from somewhere. You just think the miracles will happen. Something will happen. And it didn't.
19: Howard was the goalkeeper for that miserable game. Last year on his podcast, Unfiltered Soccer, he recalled just how low that moment was.
21: Nothing, like literally nothing was said in the dressing room. Nothing was said on the team bus. Go back to the hotel, went downstairs to a team meal. Like, I mean, you want to talk about The Walking Dead. It was, there were just people, no one spoke.
19: Only one guy who's still on the team played in that game, Christian Pulisic. He was America's boy wonder then. Had just turned 19 and scored the Americans' only goal. No one could blame him. But for basically everyone else, the criticism began at once.
22: This is an utter embarrassment with the amount of money in the sport. You don't
23: They failed themselves, they failed the sport, and they failed their country.
24: U.S. soccer just has to make certain now that this never happens again.
19: The head coach resigned a few days later, and within a year, the rest of U.S. soccer's leadership would turn over. It was a dark, dark time for U.S. soccer. Yet soon, there was a reason to have a little hope.
25: So we have a winner for the 2026 FIFA World Cup.
19: In July of the next year, FIFA awarded the right to host the 26 World Cup to a three-way bid from North America.
25: Canada, Mexico, and USA have been selected by the FIFA Congress to host the 2026.
19: That moment, an eight-year clock started ticking. A World Cup here at home was a golden opportunity, not just to play well on the field as host nations often do, but with so much attention, they could give the game of soccer a huge boost and lay a foundation for generations to come. In other words, the stakes couldn't be higher. So they brought in a new head coach, a former national team player named Greg Berhalter, who said on day one that he planned to give a new generation of players a chance.
26: It's important for players to be performing. It's important for them to grow through games, and that's going to be an important aspect of how we're picking teams, of which guys are contributing.
19: Soon, the budding star Pulisic was surrounded by other promising young players. There was the spark plug midfielder Tyler Adams, raised by a single mom in New York, who made himself known quickly, as heard here on Fox.
27: U.S. and Adams has got a chance here and scores! Tyler Adams! U.S. 1-0!
2: There's Weston McKinney, the son of an Air Force officer who grew up playing soccer in Germany while his dad was stationed there, and an electric left back, Anthony Robinson, the England-born son of a U.S. immigrant who played college ball at Duke. Together, they and others were hailed as a golden generation, but they needed time to learn on the job.
3: The beginning was not easy when we made certain choices and, you know, bringing the young guys in.
2: This is Ernie Stewart, who took over as GM of the national team, then sporting director for all of U.S. soccer in those years. There were some lumps, for sure, he said. The team won only 3 games in 2018 and lost some ugly ones at times. But Stewart said it was all part of the process.
3: The near future was the World Cup in 22 and wanting to perform there as well. But also realizing that 4 years later, it's going to be in your own country once again. And these guys being at the peak of their, you know, when they were 27 years old, you have the experiences, and hopefully that can come together and do some damage.
2: In 2022, the Americans were the second youngest team at the entire World Cup. A win over Iran and draws with England and Wales saw them advance to the knockout round, where they lost to the Netherlands. It was a big, big learning experience, Tyler Adams said this week.
4: Those are games and experiences that you need, because I don't want to say it was a wake-up call, but we didn't know really what to expect, how to manage the game, how to deal with certain scenarios. Whereas now I feel a lot more comfortable with our identity and our own skin to be prepared for that.
2: Now, for the first time, a U.S. World Cup squad is full of players who have key roles on teams in Europe's top leagues. Adams, Robinson, and the young star defender Chris Richards all play in the English Premier League. McKinney and Pulisic play in Italy. Other guys play in France or Spain or Germany, all of them facing off week in and week out against other top international talent. But what is truly irreplaceable, McKinney says, is the bond that only comes from having grown up together.
5: One has a comfortability with each other, a freedom to be themselves, to be who they are. And whenever you have that comfortability level with the players next to you, you can be completely honest with them and you can hold them accountable and understand who they are.
2: Over the past few months, that chemistry has shown in friendlies against some of the world's best teams, Belgium, Senegal, and Germany, broadcast on TNT.
6: Robinson's ball to McKinney! It's Christian Pulisic around the keeper! It's Pulisic with a goal! Oh my word, what a strike from Anthony Robinson!
2: Berhalter hasn't been their coach for a couple years now. He was replaced back in 2024 with Mauricio Pochettino, who's leading the Americans through the World Cup. But last week, Berhalter said, watching this group of guys reach this moment has been a joy.
7: When I got them, they were young. They were babies. And they were just learning what it takes to be a professional athlete. And now when I see them, they're men. And, you know, they have kids and they're adults. And they know exactly what it means to maintain themselves as professionals. And it's an amazing thing to see.
2: Now the opportunity, the stage, the stakes aren't lost on them. And they are ready for this moment, says Tyler Adams.
4: Like to inspire people to show that American players are at the level of the rest of the world. Let's show everyone what we're capable of doing.
2: That moment finally comes tonight for the U.S. men's national team when they take on Paraguay. Becky Sullivan, NPR News, Los Angeles.
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0: I'm Peter Sagal. 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
12: From NPR News, this is All Things Considered. I'm Elsa Chang.
1: And I'm Mary Louise Kelly. This next conversation is about the intersection of two remarkable lives. The first is Robert Coles, child psychiatrist, Harvard professor, Pulitzer Prize winner. The other is Ruby Bridges, civil rights activist and author. But back in 1960, she was a little girl, 6 years old, who became the first black child to desegregate the all-white William Franz Elementary School in New Orleans. Well, Robert Coles, who studied the emotional effects of desegregation, was there as federal marshals worked to escort her inside through a mob of white people.
13: 200 people waiting at 8:30 in the morning to tell her they were going to kill her. What would you expect? You'd expect that a child going through that would pretty soon start developing symptoms and be in trouble.
1: From that moment, Coles was on a mission.
13: I thought to myself, I would like to know that child. I'd like to know what's happening to her.
1: Robert Coles spent the rest of that year talking with and writing about Ruby. He died on June 4th at the age of 97, so we have called Ruby Bridges to remember him and remember a relationship that changed both their lives. Ruby Bridges, welcome. It is so good to speak with you again.
14: Oh, thank you so much, Mary Louise. It's my pleasure.
1: What do you remember about the first time you met Robert Coles?
14: It was just a little eerie, just listening to his voice just then. You know, being 6 years old, I had no idea that he was a psychiatrist.
1: Yeah.
14: And he would come over to visit.
1: At your house?
14: At my house. But we spent the majority of the time together, he and I. We would sit at the kitchen table and I was always excited about seeing him. He would bring gifts, which were crayons and drawing paper. And that's pretty much how we communicated. We would sit at the kitchen table. He would ask me questions and ask me to draw things for him. And I saw him as a friend and was excited about his visit.
1: I'm picturing y'all sitting at that kitchen table, drawing pictures back and forth. It sounds he was clearly learning from you, and you were learning from him.
14: I grew up in a family, African-American family, where pretty much in the 60s you were seen but not heard. So I had no idea what was happening around me at the time. It was very different from what I was accustomed to because I'd gone to kindergarten at an all-black school where everyone looked like me and had a great time, and now I found myself in a new school that emptied out the day that I arrived. So Dr. Coles would come and visit, and he did that for 3 years. So I saw him up until I was about 9 years old.
1: Yeah. He went on to write a series of books, Children of Crisis, won the Pulitzer Prize for it. The first book in the series was your story, Ruby Bridges. What was it like to grow up and read his account of you?

0: series of books, Children of Crisis, won the Pulitzer Prize for it. The first book in the series was your story, Ruby Bridges. What was it like to grow up and read his account of your experiences?
1: It helped me to understand, because the truth of the matter is that after that year was over, pretty much school was normal. The kids that had left the year before, some of them returned. There were black and white kids together.
0: Mm-hmm.
1: So that second year was harder for me than the first. I felt like I was, you know, maybe I dreamed everything, that it didn't happen at all. So I believe having Dr. Coase there to ask me questions and discuss certain issues really helped me, even though I didn't realize it at the time.
0: Oh, that's so interesting. Yeah. It was almost as though you were learning new things about your own story through reading about his account years later. Yeah. So I last interviewed you about your children's book, I Am Ruby Bridges. And I know you make a habit of visiting schools and talking with kids and helping them understand your history, which of course is also our history as a nation. As I was thinking about this conversation, I was thinking how powerful that is, flipping the roles. Today, you are the famous teacher sharing what you have learned with a new generation that's come up behind you.
1: I have to say it's been an amazing journey, and I often feel like I have one foot in the past, one in the present, and I'm still trying to figure things out, and here we are today. Seems as if we're reliving history all over again, yeah. Fighting for the same rights that we did back in the 60s. It's very confusing for me, so I can only imagine what it must be like for kids today.
0: The six-year-olds out there now.
1: Trying to navigate through all of the confusion in this country and what's happening. I often wonder, you know, is there a Dr. Coase for them? But you're right, so much of what he did shaped my life. And that wasn't something that I realized until later on in life.
0: When was the last time you saw Robert Coase?
1: I had an opportunity to visit with him about a month ago. His son and I, who are very close, reached out to me and suggested that I come and visit with him. He was actually in hospice, and so I did. And he was sort of in and out because he was suffering from Alzheimer's. But there was a moment when his son mentioned my name, Ruby Bridges, and I said to him, "You remember Ruby Bridges, don't you? In New Orleans?" And this huge smile came over his face, and he said, "New Orleans." He said, "A streetcar named Desire and Camellia Grill." Camellia Grill was one of his favorite places to go. So I knew that he connected at that moment, and then he started to talk about his time there.
0: Yeah.
1: He went back to 1960, and he said, "My wife, Jane, said that I should help that little girl. I should talk to those kids." And he said, "And I did." And I said, "Yes, you did." And I said, "You did a really good thing, and you've had an amazing life." And he said, "You think so?" And I said, "You did a really good thing." He said, "Yes, it was a good thing." So he went right back to 1960. He remembered it.
0: That gives me goosebumps. It's beautiful.
1: Yes, it was amazing. And he kind of leaned back and he said, "Thank you." And he lifted my hand and kissed my hand, kissed the back of my hand.
0: Ruby Bridges is an activist, author, and founder of the Ruby Bridges Foundation. She's remembering her friend, Dr. Robert Coase, who died last week. Ruby Bridges, thank you.
1: Thank you so much, Mary Louise. It's been great to be able to walk back in time and think about what he meant to me and evidently what I meant to him. I appreciate the opportunity.

0: It's NPR News.
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5: In New York, I'm Kristen Schwab in for Kai Rizdahl. It's Friday, June 12th, and it's good to be here with you. It's been another week of not really knowing where the war is heading, which means it's been another week of not really knowing where the economy is heading. But as we always do on Fridays, we're going to take some time to try and sort it all out. Catherine Rampell is at MS Now in the Bulwark. Courtney Brown is at Axios. Hey, guys.
6: Hey, happy weekend.
7: Hey.
5: Happy weekend. Before we get to that, though, let's start here. Catherine, we've got a Fed meeting next week, and it's notably Kevin Warsh's first as the new Fed chair. Do you have any predictions on what'll happen?
6: Oof. You know, he has his work cut out for him because he clearly got the job, at least in part, because Donald Trump was expecting him to cut interest rates. Certainly, the president said that that was going to be a litmus test before he had chosen Mr. Warsh, the new chair. And now it is becoming increasingly difficult for Kevin Warsh to deliver on that promise or at least expectation, given where we have seen the recent set of inflation prints with CPI and PPI, among others, much hotter than the Fed would like, even when you strip out things like energy, which is, you know, which is obviously driving a lot of the growth. And if you look at where markets are expecting things to go, markets are not expecting any rate cuts in the near or even medium term. Instead, the first move, the first change from current levels that they expect would be probably at the end of the year, and that would be a rate hike. So I think Kevin Warsh's real challenge is how does he manage expectations? He has talked in the past about how he doesn't think that there should be as much forward guidance coming from the Fed for the markets, but how is he going to manage expectations for the White House? That's a much bigger challenge.
5: Yeah. Courtney, so we might not see any movement next week, but I am wondering what you'll be paying close attention to get an understanding of how Warsh may handle the economy.
7: I am so curious how he's going to interact with the reporters in the room. You might remember a small moment from his confirmation hearing that he kind of suggested he wasn't so into doing these press conferences after every Fed meeting, which that is a tradition that Powell started. So in the broadest sense, you know, how much color is he going to give us. Just like Catherine was saying, there is almost like a mini revolt underway at the Fed. We saw at the last Fed press conference a group of Fed presidents say, I'm going to dissent. I want the policy language to be more even-handed, because right now, as it is, the policy language suggests that the next move could be a rate cut. And as Catherine was saying, Fed officials don't necessarily agree that will be the case, right? So, you know, what happens to that language? Does it get changed? And when, you know, when Fed Chair Warsh approaches the group of reporters, is he going to take us inside the meeting in a way that maybe Powell did? Will he tell us about some of the conversation in the room? And, you know, not to get too meta, but will he continue doing these press conferences? That's one question I have.
0: Catherine, you know, you referenced the producer price index that came in this week that was hot and the consumer price index, mostly because of rising energy costs. I'm wondering if you think the Fed thinks this is just a one-time spike, and maybe different question, if you think it's a one-time spike.
6: That's really the gazillion-dollar question, right? Historically, the Fed has said that they would look through what happens with energy prices. I mean, that's the reason why they focus on so-called core inflation, because energy prices are very volatile, as are food prices. This time around, you could imagine that it may not be worth so-called, you know, the look-through, in the sense that it could be a very sustained increase in energy prices, and energy prices feed through to the costs of other goods. So we'll place upward pressure on lots of other things consumers buy. There's also the potential interaction between what's happened with tariffs raising costs, raising prices, and the Iran war, Strait of Hormuz, energy shock, other commodity shock. Be creating this 1-2 punch that could potentially dislocate or unanchor expectations. And that's really what the Fed is hoping to avoid. That's the real way that this could, feed into trend inflation, is if everybody looks around and says, well, you know what, I'm really worried that my suppliers are going to raise prices. I might as well preemptively raise my own prices. Or I'm really worried that my employees are going to demand higher wages, therefore I'm going to raise prices. And it can all feed on itself. So that's really the longer term concern. If this were just a one-time shock, and the shock eventually reverses itself, and you don't have all of that other, psychology working its way through the markets, then sure, the Fed should just ignore it and go on its way without potentially contemplating rate hikes. But we saw the ECB this week decide that they were concerned enough about rising prices, again, largely linked to these disruptions from the war, that they were going to raise their own interest rates. And so the real question is presumably when other central banks, including the Federal Reserve, may follow suit for similar reasons.
0: You know, something different about this spike in inflation, Courtney, that you wrote about this week, is that rising prices are actually outpacing wages, which is the opposite of what happened during the pandemic. How important, Courtney, do you think that bullet point is, and what does it tell us about inflation?
7: I think it helps explain, right, why consumers are so, they feel so, pained by what's going on. Not only are, prices at the pump, rising really quickly, and that's a very salient price in the economy that consumers will feel immediately because of the war. Overall inflation is outpacing whatever gains they're getting in their paycheck. So in real terms, they're essentially getting a pay cut. And there's a bunch of different ways to measure wage growth. But if you look at average hourly earnings, which comes out in the jobs report, and you compare it to CPI, I mean, yeah, there's a big gulf opening up. We had some reporting this week that showed that when you look at real wage growth since President Trump took office, they've essentially, all of the gains that we've seen have essentially been wiped out. So in the span of 4 months wiping out a year plus of wage gains. And that's really meaningful, not only because of the pain that consumers are feeling, but because, you know, this wage measure we're talking about, this is the one that the Trump administration this time last year was touting as a sign that their agenda was working. And so now that the opposite is the case, you got to ask if there are questions inside the White House worrying about what the consumer impact will be. Do they pull back on spending, things of that nature?
0: We will find out. Courtney Brown is at Axios. Catherine Rampell is at MS Now and The Bulwark. Thanks, you two, and have a good weekend.
6: Thanks.
7: Thank you.
0: Wall Street Today, SpaceX may be a deal with Iran. What's not to love? We'll have the details when we do the numbers.

0: As if you haven't already heard, SpaceX went public today. Shares started at an offering price of $135 and closed at just above $161. Anyone can now own a piece of Elon Musk's rocket company. But not everyone can sell their shares yet. Marketplace's Sabri Benishore has more on why early investors, the ones who stand to make the most, are locked out of cashing out, at least for now.
1: The people who bought stock in SpaceX today are not the only ones who own a piece of that company. Not even close. There's a whole long line of people who got there first.
2: People who had the stock before it was public.
1: Lise Beyer is founder of IPO advisory firm Class 5 Group. So like Elon Musk, obviously, owned shares of the company before anyone else did. He actually owns 42% of all SpaceX shares. There's also venture capital firms, early investors, also employees get shares as part of their pay.
2: There are an awful lot of early investors in SpaceX who have made unimaginable returns in short periods of time.
1: A lot of them would probably love to sell on day one of trading to make a lot of money. That would look really bad.
3: Say management is selling the shares. That's not cool. Don't they believe in the company, right?
1: John Pennett is a partner at consulting firm Eisner Amper. Not only would it freak out new investors to see the old investors and higher ups suddenly selling, it would also just take some of the air out of the whole entire IPO.
3: Everybody starts to sell, which then starts putting a lot of downward pressure on the stock price.
1: Not to mention, insiders selling their shares on day one would kind of invite insider trading. Jay Ritter is director of the IPO initiative at the University of Florida.
4: When a company is going public, insiders in particular typically have some information that outside investors might not be aware of.
1: So for all of these reasons, the OG investors are contractually not allowed to sell their shares at first. It's called a lockup period.
4: Commonly 180 days.
1: Could be 90 days, could be less. SpaceX is releasing its OG investors from selling jail gradually and complicatedly. Like they can sell a little bit after the next earnings report, a little bit more if the stock is doing really well, a little bit more later. Basically, it's a way to let investors and employees make some money without rocking the whole boat. In New York, I'm Sabri Benishore for Marketplace.
0: College graduation season is coming to a close, and graduates are entering a tough job market. The unemployment rate for recent college grads, that's people with a degree ages 22 to 27, their unemployment rate is nearly 1.5% higher than it is for all workers. Some context here. Historically, the unemployment rate for recent grads has been lower than the overall rate. All this, plus the rising cost of living, has young professionals thinking hard about where they should move. According to a report from the payroll processor ADP, the best spot for college grads is not in California or New York. It's in Alabama. Here's WBHM's Olivia McMurray in Birmingham.
5: About twice a week, Sierra Perrine goes to her favorite coffee shop, June Coffee, in downtown Birmingham.
6: What are we thinking today?
7: Okay, can I just do an iced oat milk latte?
6: Absolutely iced.
5: Perrine is from Arizona, and she says she wanted to leave the state for a new experience during college.
7: I always joked growing up that I wanted to live somewhere green and fluffy, and I describe Alabama as that.
5: But after graduating from the University of Alabama in 2022 with a degree in engineering, the 26-year-old says she's surprised to still be here, putting down roots. One big reason she's sticking around? Her job. Brian coordinates the vision of architects with the practical concerns of mechanical engineers for Brassfield & Gorrie, a Birmingham construction firm. She interned with the company while in college and was hired after she graduated. She had other offers, some with higher salaries, but
7: for me, that wasn't a huge deal because Birmingham was so affordable and it's what I knew I wanted to do.
5: The next year, she bought a house.
7: If I look at what I would have been able to get in Scottsdale versus here, it's drastically different.
5: Alabama's largest universities are pulling in significant numbers of out-of-state students, many of whom, like Perrine, stay after graduation. Tom Spencer is a senior research associate with the Public Affairs Research Council of Alabama.
8: We are importing a lot of talent from around the country. We have strong demand for new employees and yet not an oversupply.
5: Spencer says that as demand for workers grows, industries are having to increase wages. In Birmingham, median annual wages for recent graduates rose more than 16% over the last 12 months, according to ADP. Trevor Sutton, Chief Economic Development Officer for the Birmingham Business Alliance, also points to quality of life factors attracting young professionals, like award-winning restaurants, concert venues, and plenty of parks and green spaces.
9: They're like, this is what I really liked when I visited Atlanta or Nashville, but I also didn't like having to drive or wait in traffic for 40 minutes. So I think that's been really resonating.
5: Government, business, and community groups in Birmingham are working hard to recruit young people and to narrow economic disparity in the city by developing and retaining those already here. About a quarter of the city's residents live in poverty. Often, wealth inequality in the metro area breaks down along racial lines. The city of Birmingham is almost 70% Black, and residential areas and schools are still mostly segregated, not by law, but by practice. The city is funding programs to help local job seekers and partnering with universities and employers to provide scholarships to graduates of Birmingham's public school system. At a kickoff event for Fuel Alabama, which provides networking opportunities for college students doing summer internships, more than half of about 70 interns gathered at one of Birmingham's hip breweries were from out of state, but locals were there too. Birmingham native Morgan Escott Holmes says Atlanta and other big cities are options for launching her marketing career, but she's made connections with employers here.
10: I feel as if foundation-wise, I will be here in Birmingham. I just feel as if with the community that I've built, that I just would want to be here. I wouldn't see myself anywhere else.
5: Choices like that could help Alabama's largest metro area reduce its poverty rate and keep the supply of college-educated workers flowing. In Birmingham, I'm Olivia McMurray for Marketplace.

0: Coming up,
1: that pile of sticks is worth $300? Are you kidding?
0: Spoiler alert, it is not just a pile of sticks. But first, let's do the numbers. The Dow Jones Industrial Average added 353 points, 0.7%, to finish at 51,202. The NASDAQ crept up 79 points, 0.3%, to close at 25,888. And the S&P 500 added 37 points, 0.5%, to end at 7,431. For the week, the Dow gained 0.7%. The NASDAQ also rose 0.7%. The S&P 500 improved 0.6%. Sabri told us all about space exploration technologies. It soared 19.3%. Bonds fell. The yield on the 10-year T-note rose to 4.48%. 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

0: This is Marketplace. I'm Kristen Schwab. People are quickly becoming more comfortable with AI. Maybe you've used it to draft an email, search for a deal on a new vacuum, or plan a vacation. But do you trust the technology enough to let it take the reins on a much higher stakes task? Stuart Thompson recently used a chatbot instead of a realtor to sell his family's home. He wrote about the experience for the New York Times. Stuart, thanks for being here.
1: Yeah, nice to be here.
0: So I have to start with an obvious question, the first obvious question. I mean, you used AI to sell what is your biggest asset. What were you thinking?
1: Well, I was basically trying to save money and trying to get the most value I could out of our house. We bought it at the peak of the pandemic, essentially, like peak of the pandemic housing boom. And right after we bought it, we watched in horror as Zillow showed our home value falling. And I wasn't sure how much it was worth. And I started talking to realtors and they didn't give me a lot of confidence that it would sell well. So I think that was the major impulse, was like, let's try not to lose too much money on this.
0: And what parts of the process did you use a chatbot for?
1: I would say basically everything. And it was very surprising how much you kind of need to know, or how many different kinds of questions you encounter when you're in this process. There was the listing itself, like how to write it, what to emphasize. We had one buyer who said they were going to put in an offer, and they drove around the neighborhood and came back and they said, you know what, the garden isn't really big enough for her dream retirement garden. And I was so confused by that. What do you say to that? What should I push and try to get them interested? I went to the chatbot and it basically said they wanted out, they didn't want to go through with it, and they're just saying something, you know, they're just coming up with a reason. It's not probably the real reason. They didn't like the neighborhood, or the drive was too far, stuff like that. So it was really good at processing the information that was incoming.
0: Yeah, you know, selling a house, it's a bit of science, a bit of art. No, I mean, how did the chatbot do when it came down to negotiating with those three offers you got?
1: It was also very good at that. I think, like, in every part of this process, I had to bring in my own kind of like thoughts and ingenuity. And that's maybe one criticism against the process. The chatbot's not going to give you anything unless you give it something to work with. I came across this idea at the very last minute. I didn't want to pay the listing agent. And in a normal transaction, you pay 3% to the realtor you're working with as the seller. You also pay 3% to the buyer's agent typically. And I just said, like, what if I made that part of this negotiation? And it gave me the confidence to move forward with that request. So it told me what to say and how to say it. It was a great process.
0: Yeah. So what were the numbers in the end? Did you end up making more than you expected?
1: Yeah, so we listed the house for around $550. All the offers came in at around $605-ish. I didn't pay a realtor on my side, so I saved $15,000 roughly, and I didn't pay a realtor on their side either, another $12,000 or $15,000. So I think all in, we probably made $90,000 more than if we did it the usual way, selling it for the price that everyone had expected.
0: You end your story saying that you typed into the chatbot saying, you need to buy a house. You're doing it without an agent. Where do I start? Have you used AI for your home search?
1: I have used AI. I have bought a home, actually. So we've relocated. We purchased it. I did use AI as a big part of that process. I used a flat fee realtor, so I didn't have to pay the 3%. Again, trying to save money. But when you use a flat fee realtor, they're not as involved necessarily as a full service realtor. So I used AI for a bunch of things, to help assess the price of a home, to help pick a bid price. The AI was there for me once again, saved me, I think, a ton of money on this side of the process. It was another good experience.
0: Stuart Thompson is a reporter at the New York Times, and he sold his house using an AI chatbot. Stuart, thanks again.
1: Thanks so much.

0: When we talk about climate change, we often talk about the life and death of products like water bottles, sweaters, and electronics. But have you ever thought about the life and death of yourself? A little morbid, I know. But the demand for green funerals, those are burials that have a lower carbon impact, is growing. That brings us to this installment of our series, My Economy.
1: My name is Mary Lauren Fraser, and I live in Montague, Massachusetts. And I weave willow coffins for a living. I was traveling in Scotland, and I met this woman totally by chance, and her business was pretty new. She was a coffin weaver. My friend took me to visit her workshop, and we walked in, and I saw a woven coffin in progress and was like, I have to do this. I just felt like a full body reaction to it. So I asked her about apprenticing. It was weaving full day, 6 days a week, and then at the end of the apprenticeship, made some coffins. It's been 4 years this year that it's been my primary income. I've sold between a dozen and 16 coffins a year. They're handmade, but they're also 100% biodegradable, so they make a lot of sense to use for green burial. 11 years ago, it was still very much a baby. A lot of people had not heard what green burial was. They didn't know what it was. That's still the case, but it's really grown a lot, especially in the last 5 years. I guess I hit the scene a little early, but I primarily use willow, and then I use some pine to supplement. Part of it is that it's cheaper. Part of it is that I love working with pine. Part of it is that the willow can be hard to get a hold of some years because there's only a few farms in the U.S. A bundle of willow, which if you put your hands together and make a circle, that's well over $100. To make a coffin, it's several bundles of willow. People often are like, what? That pile of sticks is worth $300? Are you kidding? One thing I've offered in the last couple of years is people can come and do a little bit of the weaving on their own or their loved one's coffin. And what I hear is that it gives them a sense of autonomy in the, you know, a process where a lot of us feel like we don't have any. So there's been really special experiences that have come from offering this work.
0: That's Mary Lauren Fraser in Montague, Massachusetts. We want to hear from you. 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
1: Too much gabbing today, so we got to leave you without a final note. 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Marketplace's executive producer is Nancy Fargali. Joanne Griffith is the chief content officer. Neil Scarborough is the vice president and general manager. And I'm Kristen Schwab. Have a great weekend, and we'll see you back here on Monday. This is APM.
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3: Rain likely moving in tonight with an overnight low dropping back around 76, clearing overnight with sunny skies on Saturday with a high temperature near 90, overnight dropping back to around 71, mostly sunny on Sunday with a high temperature into the mid-90s with a 40% chance for rain, possible storms developing in the afternoon. 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
1: Hello, and welcome to WHRO Voice, where we will be reading highlights from local regional newspapers every Monday through Sunday. Our audio reading programs are specifically designed for and primarily directed to people who are blind, visually impaired, or have other conditions preventing them from reading standard printed material. My name is Nikki Tiffany, and I'll be reading local highlights from today's Eastern Shore Post, dated June 12, 2026. First article by Jimmy Shockley, Northampton County Town Edge Zoning Plan Prompts Brisk Debate. A proposed zoning amendment sparked tense discourse at Tuesday evening's Northampton County Board of Supervisors meeting, with Supervisor John Dempster saying the change is intended to create more housing opportunities, and Supervisor Oliver Bennett asking speakers to be respectful. The proposed zoning amendment would allow for owners of land currently zoned at Town Edge, or TE-1, to apply to have it rezoned to Town Edge Residential, or TE-R, which would allow for higher density housing that is more affordable. Dempster said he talked to people whose children are leaving here because they can't afford to live here. They grow up here and they would love to stay here. There isn't a place they can afford to live here. We're trying to help the community, he said. After hearing concerns about the zoning proposal from Northampton resident Ken Dufty, Bennett apparently felt supervisors, in particular Betsy Mapp, had been disrespected. That's Ms. Betsy Mapp. It's not a you, Bennett said, adding, we appreciate the same professionalism we give you. We're going to respect the folks up here, he said. It's a two-way street, Dufty shot back. Dufty and others have been concerned that town councils have now been in the process of proposing higher density zoning options in Town Edge districts. They also say the public has not been educated in the zoning options and that the proposal could create higher taxes and strain county services, among other concerns. Dempster said the proposed change reflects an effort by Northampton County to fix a long-standing problem, the lack of affordable housing. Officials said the proposed change would cluster development near areas with more services, infrastructure, and businesses, adding that smaller units and lots would mean more affordable housing. Speakers at the meeting asked for the upcoming June 16th public hearing on the zoning measure to be postponed and a public information session be held prior to a public hearing on the matter. Dempster questioned what postponing the hearing would accomplish, saying there will be more public hearings and information periods on the matter. Further, he said the process to get the zoning amendment implemented would not happen quickly. Dempster also said that 84% of the land in Northampton County is zoned either agricultural or conservation, adding that on a single lot without density, you're never going to build affordable housing. We're trying to find solutions. Some citizens at the meeting also voiced concerns that the proposed zoning change would too closely reflect planned unit developments, or PUDs, which they said tend more towards retirement communities than affordable or workforce housing. Board Chairman Dixon Leatherberry said that the PUDs have never been brought up in the process. He said it has been 6 to 8 years since the board has even mentioned them. Many of the same people who attended the Board of Supervisors meeting also attended Monday's evening's Exmoor Town Council meeting. At Exmoor's meeting, Duffy said he has talked with the towns that would be affected by the zoning change and said that none are as informed about the proposal as they should be. Duffy went on to say that the county's comprehensive plan says that towns should be involved in proposals like this one. This is the biggest density change proposal I've ever seen, Duffy said. Next article by Ted Shockley. At an agricultural elementary school day, career day. The field itself is a field for women. Rachel Lutick has the largest exhibit Tuesday at Metomkin Elementary School's career day, a hulking John Deere dry fertilizer spreader. When students arrived at her table, she showed them vials of dry fertilizer, explained its importance to crops, and then led them on a tour around the massive machine. Being close to the tractor-like vehicle was a unique experience for the students. Even more unique, however, is that Lutick drives the fertilizer applicator for a living for Growmark FS, a regional agricultural cooperative that has a location in Accomack. Lutick agreed that it is not very common for a woman to be driving the fertilizer rig for an agricultural company. While women have a large role in the work of family farms, it is rare to see a woman operating the heavy equipment for a farm-related business. But working in the field is a field she enjoys. I love it, she said. Lutick, a Nebraska native who lives in Parksley, has worked for Growmark for more than 5 years. She always has been around agriculture. I can remember when I was a little girl, my grandfather, across the road, working the land under a big yellow John Deere umbrella, she said. Growing up, being around it, I was always fascinated by it. Growmark gave me the opportunity to do it, she said. She has driven fields from Lower Northampton County to Princess Anne, Maryland. Last week, she spread fertilizer on more than 1,000 acres from Silver Beach to Sheridan over a 3-day span. I was driving a lot, she said. Lutick said her favorite part of the job is helping farmers. But like many who work in agriculture, she said being outside and enjoying the rural scenery is also a benefit. It's never a boring day at the office, she said. Next article, fire claims the life of Saxis woman. Flames pour from the windows of a home on Saxis Island on Sunday, June 7th, where a fire claimed the life of a woman. The fire happened on Larry's Circle before 6 p.m. The victim's name has not been released by authorities. Units and personnel from Saxis, Bloxham, Atlantic, New Church, Oak Hall Rescue, and the Accomack County Department of Public Safety responded. This accompanies a picture of a mobile home in flames. Dockley, sales Forward event is June 12th through 14th. The historic 100-foot Chesapeake Bay schooner Lady Maryland will be featured during Onancock Sails Forward, offering dockside tours and educational programs for all ages. The centerpiece of a 3-day Onancock Sails Forward event will be the historic Chesapeake Bay schooner Lady Maryland. But events celebrating the 250th anniversary of the signing of the Declaration of Independence will happen all over town. Tours of the Lady Maryland, an artisan fair, several concerts, plenty of activity for children, and a fireworks show will highlight the Onancock Sales Forward event. Almost all of the activities are free of charge. It will be nice to see it all come to fruition, said Debbie Caton, one of the co-chairs of the Onancock Sales Forward and the director of administration for the town of Onancock. Lisa Feige also is serving as co-chair of the event. Onancock's event and an event in Cape Charles, June 19th through the 21st, featuring four tall ships, are being held in conjunction with Sail 250 Virginia in Norfolk. Onancock and Cape Charles have been designated affiliate harbors for the Sail 250 network, which is coordinated by Fest Events and the Virginia American Revolution 250 Commission. The Norfolk events are June 19th through the 21st. Onancock's event has been a collaborative effort between the town, the Onancock Business and Civic Association, and Onancock Main Street. Caton thanked everyone for their assistance and support. I think with an event this large, it's going to need to have a collection of people to assist and plan, she said. There will be special concerts at the historic Onancock School and the historic Cokesbury Cultural Center, an event at Carr Place, and a demonstration at the historic Samuel D. Outlaw Blacksmith Shop, performance at the North Street Playhouse, and a special movie at the Roseland Theater. For youngsters, there will be a bounce house and other hands-on activities at the Kids Zone located at the Town Wharf. For reasonable fees, those wanting to get out on the water can enjoy a guided kayak tour by Burnham Guides of the beauty and history of Onancock Creek. Burnham Guides will also be renting kayaks and paddleboards for those who want to chart their own course around the creek. In a throwback to the town's former Harborfest events, there will be a paper boat race with homemade paper boats hitting the water, held Saturday, June 13th, from 1 to 2:30 p.m. In all, it will be a time to appreciate the majesty of the Chesapeake Bay schooner, take in the unique history of the Eastern Shore, and enjoy the arts, music, and culture of the Eastern Shore. We have activities and events all over town, said Caton. For more information, visit https://www.onancocksalesforward.com. Next article by Ted Shockley, the paper's View. Three fatal fires in 10 weeks cause for concern. The Eastern Shore of Virginia has had three fatal house fires in the last 10 weeks, one each in Capeville, Painter, and Saxis. In each case, a person with health or mobility concerns perished in the blaze. This string of fatalities should give us all pause and make us recommit to fire safety in our home and the home of others. While the cause of the fires is being investigated in at least two of the incidents, there was an initial report that the victim was smoking cigarettes while using supplemental oxygen. It should be repeated that it is extremely dangerous to be around an open flame near oxygen equipment. While patients on home oxygen are repeatedly told not to smoke, some still do. Oxygen supports combustion, and fires in an oxygen-rich environment spread quickly. Also, anything that could give a spark should not be near oxygen in use. Here are other items to consider when discussing fire safety with the elderly. Like everyone else, people with compromised mobility should have an escape plan. They should be aware of at least two ways of leaving a dwelling, and their walkers or wheelchairs should be easily accessible. Do not leave the kitchen while you're cooking. It's easy to forget that something is on the stove. Also, do not wear baggy clothing around stoves and do not start cooking after taking medicine that makes you drowsy. Make sure smoke alarms work. Test them every month and replace batteries at least once annually. Local Fallen Heroes. In 1948, U.S. Navy Guard at Wallops fatally shot in mishap. Early on the morning of June 12, 1948, Grant William Clem was serving as a sentry at the Chincoteague Naval Auxiliary Air Station, a massive complex that occupied the land now used by the NASA Wallops Flight Facility main base. Clem, 20, of Illinois, was relieved of his watch duty at 1:50 a.m. by Seaman Apprentice William H. Kissinger, according to media reports. While Kissinger of York, Pennsylvania, was examining the .38-caliber revolver he had received from Clem, the pistol discharged, hitting Clem in the stomach. He died 25 minutes later. The rare death of an on-duty U.S. military serviceman on the eastern shore of Virginia that was not a result of an airplane crash. A story in the Daily Times newspaper of Salisbury, Maryland, quoted the Navy as saying, "The two were good friends and that Kissinger was in such a state of shock after the shooting that he had to be given medical treatment." Kissinger was not charged with the crime, but an investigation ensued. The results of the investigation never were reported. Clem has a grave in the Park Hill Cemetery and Mausoleum in Bloomington, Illinois. Willie Roy Wyatt, whose reported town of residence was Bird's Nest, is listed by one database as a military casualty during World War II. Wyatt, however, was a U.S. Merchant Marine, a civilian organization that transports passengers and goods. He worked as a steward. Wyatt lost his life on June 12, 1942, when the vessel on which he was working was torpedoed by German submarine U-159 off the coast of Panama. His age at the time of his death was not known. Wyatt was aboard the ship Sixolia, which was carrying 900 tons of U.S. Army supplies, including trucks, trailers, and clothing. There were a number of survivors. Wyatt was not among them. He was lost at sea. Merchant Marines, like Wyatt, are legally considered World War II veterans because of their treacherous duty. Wyatt's name is not listed among the World War II fatalities on a memorial marker in Eastville. Brian Keith Heller, 35, a deputy with the Wooster County Sheriff's Office, was fatally injured on June 14, 2000, in an on-duty vehicle crash near Pocomoke City. The Daily Times newspaper reported Heller lost control of his patrol vehicle and hit a tree while headed south on Route 113 while responding to an emergency call. The crash happened near the Pocomoke State Forest. The newspaper reported that Heller was the first Wooster County deputy to die in the line of duty in 175 years. His family had moved to Wooster County 5 years earlier. After his death, his parents, who also lived on the eastern shore of Maryland, started a local chapter of the group Concerns of Police Survivors. The group raises money and helps the families of fallen law enforcement officers. In 2003, a road marker on Route 113 north of Pocomoke City was dedicated to Heller's memory. He was survived by a wife and two daughters. On June 14, 1954, U.S. Navy Lieutenant Henry Charles Dinger, Jr. was killed instantly in an airplane crash near the Chincoteague Naval Auxiliary Air Station. According to the Peninsula Enterprise newspaper, Dinger's fighter plane fell into a spiral from the sky and crashed in the marsh between Wide Narrows and Queen Sound, 500 feet south of the Chincoteague Causeway. Dinger was stationed at what is now called the Naval Surface Warfare Center, Dahlgren Division in Northern Virginia. The newspaper reported Dinger was flying at 30,000 feet when his plane commenced a shallow left descending turn, gradually becoming steeper and spiraling, developing into what is known in Navy lingo as a graveyard spiral. An article in the newspaper in Wisconsin, where Dinger had family, stated the cause of death was the failure of the pilot's oxygen supply. The explosion on impact left a hole 20 feet wide in the marsh. The newspaper reported that the propeller did not stop turning on impact, contributing to the hole's size. Dinger, 30, was a graduate of the U.S. Naval Academy. He was survived by his wife and two sons. His body was interred in Arlington National Cemetery. On June 14, 1944, U.S. Army Tech Sergeant Joseph E. Taylor was killed in action in the area of Normandy, France, after the D-Day invasion during World War II. Taylor was from Girdletree, a Maryland town just north of Accomack County. He was a member of the Maryland National Guard prior to the war. At the time his National Guard unit was activated, Taylor was listed as single with no dependents. He worked as a farmhand. Taylor's grave is in the Normandy American Cemetery Memorial in France. U.S. Army Private Gardner Young of Davis Wharf near Craddockville died June 19, 1919 of disease. Young's name is included in the Library of Virginia's War Dead database. However, no further information is included on him. Little is known about Young and other Black World War I soldiers from the Eastern Shore. In all, 45,000 military personnel during World War I died of influenza and related pneumonia, including dozens of Eastern Shore soldiers. Records show Young contracted tuberculosis while serving in the Army in France during World War I. U.S. Army Transport Service records show Young left New Jersey on March 22, 1918, on the ship Martha Washington. He arrived back in New Jersey August 15, 1918. His death certificate shows he died at U.S. General Hospital No. 42 in Spartanburg, South Carolina. The son of Marion Robert Young of Cape Charles, Young's name is not included on memorial listings in Eastville, Accomack, or Parksley. Next article by Ted Shockley. The Eastern Shore dirt on our vehicles is shared heritage. A friend and I, in separate vehicles, hours away from our Eastern Shore homes. I was looking for his car in a parking lot, but I had no idea what type of car he drove. "Just look for the Eastern Shore dirt on the back window," he said. And then I found it, a Ford with Eastern Shore dirt all over the dark tinted back window, parked among spotless sport utility vehicles and new imported sedans. I also was driving a vehicle with Eastern Shore dirt all over the

And then I found it, a Ford with Eastern Shore dirt all over the dark tinted back window, parked among spotless sport utility vehicles and new imported sedans. I also was driving a vehicle with Eastern Shore dirt all over the back of it. I always have. Sure, you can wash your vehicle, but depending on the season and where on the shore you live, you soon will have Eastern Shore dirt on the back of it, no matter how frequently you wash it or what precautions you take. It's not pollen, the yellow springtime nemesis. This is honest-to-goodness Eastern Shore dirt. It covers my vehicle now, and when I am called home, Eastern Shore dirt will cover me out at Belhaven Cemetery. For some of us, having that veil of adhered dust all over the rear of our vehicles is a distinctive hallmark of Eastern Shore life. We really do not need one of those Eastern Shore license plates to tell people where we're from. We have Eastern Shore dirt, so we have an unmistakable geographical identifier. As a dry spring turns into a hot and dusty summer, I have a thorough dusting of Eastern Shore dirt all over the back of the 12-year-old minivan I drive. When I look around, I see others with the same. These vehicles are driven by my people, people who drive dirt roads and clamshell driveways and spindly paved thoroughfares near the dusty farm fields. But these days, fewer people have Eastern Shore dirt covering their tinted back windows, hatchbacks, and tailgates, and it concerns me. When people say the Eastern Shore has changed over the years, I point to the Eastern Shore dirt as proof. It is amazing to me that some who live among us manage to traverse the Eastern Shore for weeks or months at a time without ever driving on dirt or gravel or paths paved by bivalves shucked long ago, or wire grass driveways, or the weedy edges of farm fields kicking up clouds of brown stuff that clings to vehicles. Their vehicles never leave pristine pavement from the garage to the grocery store. They may live on the Eastern Shore, but they are not living the true Eastern Shore experience. This is the stuff of suburbs, where everyone seems to have a clean car. This is not the stuff of Northampton and Accomack counties, where a dry June coats everything with Eastern Shore dirt. During the stifling, sun-baked summers of my childhood, everybody I knew on the Eastern Shore had Eastern Shore dirt caked to the backs and back windows of their vehicles. When driving in Hampton Roads, the land of the clean cars, our family vehicles stood out. My mother would drive us to the old Pembroke Mall to buy us some new clothes before school began. In the long lines of cars in parking places, only the back of ours was coated with Eastern Shore dirt. Every now and then, maybe on a trip to the Price Club, we would see another car with a dirty back window or dust-caked tailgate. "There's someone else from the Eastern Shore here," we would say to each other. I always thought Eastern Shore dust was a great commonality. Some of us were raised knowing that when it gets desert-gray dry and everything alive looks withered and wilty, all races, all backgrounds, and all income levels have Eastern Shore dirt on the back of their cars. Eastern Shore dirt seemed to bridge the divides we create for ourselves. We are all the same. It was our own dirt rapport. The cars of conservatives and liberals, natives and new arrivals, fancy convertibles and old clunkers all got coated. At least they used to. When I look around, I see too many Eastern Shore vehicles without Eastern Shore dirt. I also see more rancor and disagreement on the Eastern Shore than I ever have. I think there is a connection. And now for the obituaries. Mrs. Nancy Louise Bunce, 82, of Nassauwatox. Mr. John Bowdoin West, Jr., 76, of Nelsonia. Mrs. Lorraine Lewis Bowles, 73, of Chincoteague.

Mr. William Beverly Bev Fletcher, 97, of Horsey. Mr. Brantley Eugene Gene Furness, 77, of Temperanceville. Mrs. Florence May Linton, 83, of Mink Farm. Mrs. Sheila Greer Crockett, 62, of Parksley. Next article. The YMCAs offer free teen memberships for the summer. The YMCA of Southampton Roads is once again opening its doors to local teens with free summer memberships. Now, in its fifth consecutive year, the initiative provides teens throughout Eastern Shore with free access to YMCA facilities, programs, and dedicated teen spaces from June through August. At a time when teen mental health and social isolation remains ongoing concerns, safe and welcoming community spaces matter more than ever. National research from the American Psychological Association shows that only 58% of U.S. teens report receiving the social and emotional support they need, underscoring the importance of places where young people can stay connected, active, and engaged during the summer months. Every teen deserves a safe place to stay active, build confidence, and be part of a supportive community, said Anthony Walters, president and CEO of YMCA of Southampton Roads. 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By removing financial barriers, we're making sure more teens have access to opportunities that help them grow, lead, and succeed. 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Next article, gala planned at Marion Smith. The Marion Smith Alumni Association is hosting a gala at the Marion Smith Cultural Enrichment Center on Saturday, July 18th. 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
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It is located at 24577 Mary N. Smith Road, Accomack. 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Next article, Temperanceville man killed in motorcycle crash. An Accomack County man was fatally injured Wednesday, June 10th, in a motorcycle crash. Christopher J. Taylor, 47, of Temperanceville, died at the scene, State Police spokesman Matt Demlin said. The crash took place at 7:48 p.m. on Saxis Road. A Harley-Davidson motorcycle was traveling eastbound on Saxis Road near Hammock Road when the driver lost control and went off the road, Demlin said. The motorcycle then struck the guardrail. The crash remains under investigation. Next article, Chesapeake woman killed after car hits trailer. A Chesapeake woman was killed on Monday, June 8th, when the vehicle she was driving went under the trailer of a semi-truck near Townsend Royal Farms store. Rebecca B. Davis, 79, died at the scene, State Police spokesman Matt Demlin said. The investigation showed Davis's 2009 Honda sedan was traveling southbound on Route 13 when it was unable to avoid a 2007 Volvo tractor-trailer. The tractor-trailer had been traveling northbound and was attempting to make a left turn into a business at the time of the collision, Demlin said. The driver of the tractor-trailer, James I. Villar III, 26, of Kalamazoo, Michigan, has been charged with failing to yield right-of-way. Next, New Church man dies in Island Causeway crash. An Accomack County man was fatally injured on Friday, June 5th, when he drove his vehicle into oncoming traffic on the Chincoteague Causeway. The crash caused the vehicle to jump the rail and vault into the marsh. Taylor W. Crockett, 25, of New Church, died at the scene, State Police spokesman Matt Demlin said. Police said Crockett's 2000 Ford Explorer was driving the wrong way in the westbound lane of the Chincoteague Causeway when it struck a 2014 Toyota Camry at 10:17 p.m. The Ford then landed in the marsh. The driver of the Camry was not seriously hurt. The crash stopped causeway traffic for several hours. Virginia State Police are continuing to investigate the crash. Next article, preservation on Tangier could serve as national model. The Chesapeake Bay Foundation and federal, state, and local officials on Tangier Island gathered this week as partners move forward on an ambitious coordinated response to help preserve and protect unique island community. Work on Tangier, which has lost two-thirds of its landmass since 1850, can serve as a model for how the nation can leverage nature-based solutions and inform the response of coastal communities across the country facing erosion and sea level rise. Time is running out for Tangier Island, said Hillary Harp Falk, president and CEO of the Chesapeake Bay Foundation. The good news is that we have the partnerships, the initial investments, and the momentum needed to restore its shorelines, rebuild its habitat, and protect its community for the next generations.
With the Foundation's Environmental Education Center near Tangier on Port Isabel Island, the model could also help educate the next generation about restoration efforts to protect the bay and its unique communities as they are challenged by sea level rise, erosion, and stronger storms. Officials traveled by boat to tour areas around Tangier that are rapidly receding, as well as the area around Port Isabel. Attendees witnessed firsthand the urgency of Tangier's situation and opportunities to test new solutions that could inform work throughout the region. At the meeting on the island, partners discussed shoreline and oyster restoration projects spearheaded by the U.S. Army Corps of Engineers and the potential to use dredged material to help restore some of the land Tangier has lost to the bay over the years, as well as other options for protection such as seawalls. Together, these kinds of approaches could create a model for preserving other shoreline communities. As at the town's request, the Chesapeake Bay Foundation is administering a National Fish and Wildlife Foundation grant intended to help preserve Tangier by developing a shoreline adaptation plan slated for completion this year. This is a comprehensive roadmap to protecting the island from accelerating coastal erosion, intense storms, and long-term sea level rise. The plan is an essential first step for the island to earn state and federal grants for resiliency projects. The town is seeking funding to support the final planning and permitting phase for a combined restoration and protection project. An existing partnership between the Chesapeake Bay Foundation and Old Dominion University's Institute for Coastal Adaptation and Resilience is supporting Tangier in pursuing a broad-based adaptation plan. Expanding the coalition to include other key stakeholders like the Army Corps, Accomack County, and federal and state officials has been invaluable in acting swiftly, and is the kind of multi-layered partnership model that will be needed to protect similarly situated coastal communities across the U.S. "We're committed to saving our people and the way of life here," said longtime Tangier Mayor James Uker Eskridge. "Whatever works to save Tangier for future generations, I'm for. As Tangier goes, so too could coastal communities across the U.S. threatened by erosion and sea level rise, upping the stakes for its success." Next article. Hot, dry conditions continue on the shore. The National Weather Service said the hot and humid temperatures of Thursday, June 11th, on the eastern shore will continue on Friday, June 12th. The eastern shore should expect highs in the mid to upper 90s and max heat index values of 100 to 105 degrees on Friday. Temperatures will cool somewhat on Saturday with lower humidity. Chances for isolated to scattered strong storms continue Friday, with the potential for strong winds and locally heavy rainfall. Drought conditions are expected to continue for the foreseeable future, given the lack of widespread appreciable rain forecast for the next week or more, the National Weather Service warned. Next, Eastern Shore of Virginia Housing Alliance will be accepting applications for two-bedroom units for the following apartment complexes: Virginia Street in Exmoor and Sunnyside Village in Sheridan. Valid photo ID and proof of all income are required with application. Any low and very low income person requiring rental assistance in order to find safe, decent, affordable housing may pick up an application at the Accomack Northampton Regional Housing Authority, located at 23372 Front Street in Accomack, Virginia, 23301,
or call 757-787-2800, extension 100, to have an application mailed. Section 8 vouchers are eligible for these properties. Pine Street Apartments in Onancock will be accepting applications for their waiting list. Applications can be picked up at 6 Pine Street, Onancock, Virginia, 23417, or call 757-787-4753 to have an application mailed. Please note, the Accomack Northampton Regional Housing Authority House Choice Voucher Section 8 waiting list remains open, and from that list, vouchers are being issued monthly to qualified applicants. The Section 8 office is open Monday through Friday from 8:30 a.m. to 5 p.m. Valid photo ID for all persons over 18, social security cards for all household members, and birth certificates, birth records for all minors, proof of residency, 9/11 address, and proof of all income must be returned with the application in person. Incomplete applications will not be accepted. The Accomack Northampton Regional Housing Authority is an equal housing provider and does not discriminate. If accommodations are needed in order to apply for assistance, please contact Brennette Tate at 757-787-2800, extension 100. Call Virginia Relay at 800-552-7917 for deaf and hard of hearing assistance. This article by Jim Rich. Cape Charles will rigorously enforce vehicle laws on golf carts. Children younger than 8 must be in car seats, younger than 2 in rear-facing seats, and watch open containers. A woman will appear in General District Court on a Class 2 misdemeanor or charge after letting her 8-year-old child drive a golf cart in Cape Charles, said Jim Pruitt, chief of police. Even though the woman sat next to the child, she had basically no control of the cart, he said. The charge will carry a fine of up to $1,000 or 6 months in jail. Children may be safer, and town regulations regarding golf carts will have more traction in Cape Charles this year as town police increase enforcement of the same state rules that apply to automobiles. You think the town streets are slow, but it doesn't take but a split second to get hurt. It's time to step it up after years of burgeoning numbers of carts and abuses, Pruitt said. As a result of several occasions last year when Pruitt watched parents holding infants in their left arm while steering a golf cart with their right, he asked town officials to consult the town attorney for options. You hit a bump or you slam the brakes and you could drop that baby from the cart, he said. The attorney confirmed that golf carts qualify as motor vehicles and that drivers can be ticketed as though they were driving automobiles. 10 words on a new required decal being posted on all carts summarize the sweeping changes in how children may be carried, carts parked, and partying conducted. You must obey all motor vehicle laws and parking ordinances, reminds the decal. That means all children younger than 8 years of age must ride in a car seat, and children younger than 2 must ride in rear-facing car seats. Tickets will carry a penalty of $50 for first offenses and up to $500 for second offenses. No warnings will be given for that particular infraction, Pruitt said. Warnings may be given for infractions including the local custom of parking carts perpendicular to the curb, which allows as many as 3 carts to occupy a single parking space. Last year, the practice was condoned on the beachfront until visitors squeezed carts between parked cars so tightly that the carts
interfered with cars pulling out of adjoining spaces. Visitors came off the beach after a day with the kids and found they couldn't even open the back of their car. "I could feel how angry they were," said Pruitt. State regulations also capped the number of passengers, limiting them to the number of seat belts. Another possible surprise for summer revelers, driving while impaired laws apply to golf carts. And similarly, no open containers of alcohol are permitted in the golf cart. Other regulations include that drivers must be at least 16 years old and have a valid driver's license. The license must be in possession of the driver. Town officials added a second decal to the required permit that must be displayed on carts, a permit decal, and a separate list of 10 rules. On rented golf carts, the list decal must appear in the center of the steering wheel. On personally owned golf carts, the list may appear on the lower left corner of the windshield, facing the driver, or on the steering wheel, Pruitt said. Golf carts in Cape Charles are so numerous that they nearly outnumber the year-round residents. Elizabeth Russell, owner of Eastern Shore Custom Carts, estimates that around 1,100 carts were inspected last year. Cape Charles had 1,178 residents, according to the 2020 census. Next article by Nancy Drury Duncan. Morales sentenced to prison. Bogush enters guilty pleas. A 31-year-old Parksley man who broke into his neighbor's house and viciously attacked her was sentenced to 8 years in prison. At 6 a.m. on August 4, 2025, Edward Andres Morales went into his neighbor's home and knocked on the bedroom door. The woman inside thought it was her husband who had just left for work. She opened the door and saw the defendant, said Commonwealth's attorney Spencer Morgan. She tried to close the door, but he forced his way into her room. He pushed her onto the bed and said, "I'm going to kill you," Morgan said. He said the man grabbed an electrical cord attached to a pair of electric hair clippers and wrapped it around her neck. She continued to fight him off even as she struggled to breathe, Morgan said. He said she grabbed his genitals and he backed off, but then he got a pillow and tried to suffocate her. Suddenly, he told the woman to leave and never come back or he would kill her. Morgan said the woman had lacerations on her hands and bruising on her neck from the attack. Morales even pulled out chunks of her hair, Morgan said. He said the woman's husband told police he saw the man outside drinking alcohol as he left that morning. Next statement. The woman said she had not felt safe in her home since the attack. Defense attorney Patrick Bales told the court his client would be picked up by Immigration and Customs Enforcement after he has served his sentence. Judge Linwood Lewis sentenced Morales to 5 years for strangulation and 15 years with all but 3 years suspended for burglary. If not picked up immediately by ICE, he will be on supervised probation for 5 years and required to be on good behavior for 10 years. In another case, Tristan C. Bogush, 45, of Newchurch, who shoplifted steaks from a grocery store, robbed a man and attempted to rob another, guilty to robbery, attempted robbery, and 3 counts of assaulting law enforcement officers. As part of a plea agreement, other misdemeanor charges related to the incident were not prosecuted against Bogush, said Commonwealth's attorney Spencer Morgan. At about 6 p.m. on February 6, 2026, deputies responded to a call about a shoplifter at the O'Call Food Lion. When they arrived, they found store staff had Bogush confined to the vestibule of the store, Morgan said. Bogush was intoxicated. Bogush was arrested and placed in a police car where he assaulted one officer and kicked out windows in the vehicle.
During the course of the incident, two other police officers were assaulted by Bogush. Morgan said witnesses led police to a man and his son who were accosted by Bogush. They said he approached them and demanded money. The man gave Bogush $10. He then demanded money from the man's son. Officers found Bogush's brother behind the store with the shoplifted steaks. The value of the steaks was $55, Morgan said. Bogush's brother was also highly intoxicated, Morgan said. Bogush's brother was arrested and later pleaded guilty to several misdemeanors. In exchange for his pleas of guilty to three felonies, the agreement limited Bogush's jail time to the recommended guidelines. The high end of the guidelines was 7 years, 9 months. He will be sentenced on September 17th. In United Methodist Church helps where SNAP does not. Chariton United Methodist Church started what it calls the Beyond the Food Pantry earlier this year to provide free items that are not covered by Supplemental Nutritional Assistance Program or SNAP benefits. The church offers household items, trash bags, laundry detergent, shampoo, razors, toilet paper, and more to those in need. Everyone that has come through has been really grateful. We're here if people need these things, said Sandra Lewis, a retired Northampton High School teacher and member of the church. The church has had a blessing box on the corner in front of the sanctuary for years. It is where people can take food items they need and leave what they are able. Lewis said that someone who regularly stocks the box said that certain items, household items like toilet paper, go quickly, which sparked an idea. At the next church meeting, the idea for the Beyond the Food Pantry was born. Not by any one person, but as a group effort by the congregation, Lewis said. The first day of the program was February 1st, and Lewis said only one person showed up to the church to get items, but the church was not deterred. Parishioners got the word out by distributing flyers, telling other churches, and more. Now the church gets about 30 visitors monthly. While the church does two events per month, it urges people to not attend both so there are enough supplies for everyone who attends, and so people are not taking more than what they need. The church also has reached out to organizations, businesses, and the public to donate and buy the supplies. Red Bank Baptist Church, the American Legion, and the Cape Charles Lions Club donate every month. The community has been so loving and giving, Lewis said. Going forward, the church is planning to give lunch to those who show up at the pantry events, and the blessing box on the corner is still going strong and is open all the time. Donations for the Beyond the Food Pantry are welcomed. Make donations payable to Chariton United Methodist Church. Mail checks to Beyond the Food Pantry, care of Chariton United Methodist Church, P.O. Box 106, Chariton, Virginia, 23316. 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
1: Hello, I'm Bruce, and this is news from the New York Times for Friday, June 12th. Trump, in latest pivot, retracts threat to strike Iran again and widen the war. Mr. Trump said that Iran was close to signing a peace deal. So far, weeks of talks have failed to produce an agreement. By Max Birack, Anupriita Das, Michael Levinson, and Jonathan Swan. President Trump began Thursday by threatening to bomb Iran for a third consecutive night and then seize Karg Island, Iran's main oil export hub in the Persian Gulf, an escalation that risked opening a deadly new chapter in the months-long war. Hours later, he abruptly reversed course. In a post on social media, he said he had called off the strikes planned for Thursday night based on the fact that discussions with the Islamic Republic of Iran had been brought to the highest level of Iranian leadership and approved. At an event in the Oval Office on Thursday afternoon, Mr. Trump said the United States and Iran had agreed to a deal subject to finalization of documents, and that it could be signed in Europe as soon as this weekend at a ceremony with Vice President J.D. Vance. It's a very strong memorandum of understanding that is a little conceptual, Mr. Trump said. But a spokesman for Iran's foreign ministry, Ismail Abadje, pushed back on Mr. Trump's assertion that both sides had reached an agreement. The claims which have been made regarding the agreement are speculative and nothing has been finalized, Mr. Bagchai said, according to Iran's state broadcaster. Mr. Trump's pivot was the latest in a dizzying pattern by the president, alternating between threats to escalate the war and claims that Iran is close to signing a peace deal. Shortly before he called off the strikes on Thursday, Mr. Trump spoke to Pakistani officials who have been mediating between Washington and Tehran. The Pakistanis told Mr. Trump that we have a deal with Iran, according to a senior administration official. Mr. Trump also